0: in the last full year?
1: Yeah, it's a little curious. It's been fairly consistent over the 3 years. Look, I think the word that's not coming up is race. Is race part of it? Does it matter that she's white? I got to be honest. I don't think we'd be talking about it unless that was some part of the implication, because we've seen this in basketball. We've seen this in football. We've seen this in other sports. The high profile players, whether it's jealousy or whether they're just good. And in Caitlin Clark's case, not only is she amazing, she's also a trash talker. So she's asking for the smoke when she plays. She's not a passive player.
0: I don't buy it.
1: I'm not saying she's a dirty player.
0: She's getting so much more of the dirty play and the hard fouls.
1: She does. She does. But I think it's more complicated than that. My question is, does it have anything to do with race? Because other than that, then it's really just about the game.
0: You mean that the players are attacking her because of race, or that the people are reacting to the attacks because of race?
1: I think it's the reaction. I don't know that we have any reason to believe that it's, well, they're black, she's white. Well, it's a professional basketball league. You're going to have a lot of black players. And is that what it is? I just think you should be open about it and see if there's any proof. I think it's an important conversation because the rest of it is simple. If she gets really hurt, the league is going to make changes. Interestingly, though, did you know she was not the number one choice for the All-Star team?
0: I know.
1: Did you know that?
0: But why?
1: She wasn't even the number one choice on her own team. She was the number two choice behind Aaliyah Boston, who's having a great year as the big man to her on the outside. All right, anyway, I got to go. Dusty's tired of this conversation. Have a good weekend,
0: you
1: Elizabeth.
0: Too.
1: It's only in this business someone gets to tell me when they've had enough of me saying what I want to say. Chris Cuomo here. Look, I don't make predictions, but I have a wager. If J.D. Vance does not apologize his hiney off for what he just said, he will never be president of the United States. If he doesn't clarify what he said about Nixon's crimes being unimpressive, he will never win an election for president of the United States. Okay? Even today, even in this diminished age, even in this battle to the bottom, even in the age of Trump, even being compared to what Trump says, this may be the most disqualifying thing I have heard at this level. And here it is.
2: I joked with Robert backstage, if Watergate happened tomorrow, it would be like a 12-hour news story. Like, the idea that it would have taken down a presidency is crazy. And by the way, if you look at the story of how the deep state took down Richard Nixon, it's not all that different from what the same groups of people, the same institutions tried to do to Donald Trump in the first Trump administration. There is a parallel.
1: Now, I thought it was instructive that even at the Nixon Library, he didn't get any applause for that until the Trump part. Okay? But still, I'm not missing the context. It's not AI. Those words came out of his mouth in that order out loud. And I tasked people with looking before and after to take me to task if I was getting it wrong. This is exactly what I think it is. The only saving grace, unless he apologizes and changes this, is where he says, I was joking. If he means by joking that everything that follows what he says is joking, including the stuff about the deep state, is bullshit, he's never going to be president of the United States. And let's look, forget the irony of the fact that the guy's there selling a book about his conversion to Catholicism than saying something as sinful as this. We'll put that to the side. Just a reminder about what he's dismissing as not impressive, all right? And he's lying about what happened, which I'll take care of. Nixon's guys, with his apparent knowledge, authorized a burglary and a wiretapping operation of his opponent's DNC headquarters. Real felonies. They were arrested because they're burglars, okay? After his burglars got arrested, Nixon lied about it. He then got caught lying by his own secret taping system that he lied about having, conspiring to cover up the crime. He is literally heard on tape, personally suborning perjury, instructing witnesses what to tell the FBI, obstructing justice by promising to find $1 million in cash to keep them quiet. Why is J.D. Vance unimpressed Does it?

0: not tell you everything you would ever want to know about somebody. You don't care that it was a burglary. You don't care that he knew. You don't care that he lied about it. You don't care that it was him saying he'd pay people off and trying to get them to lie to federal agents. He wants you to think it was the deep state. Why would he lie to you this way? Why would he try to make a boogeyman out of the institutions of our government instead of hating what actually happened? Nixon enlisted the CIA to mislead the FBI, to promote a story that, oh, no, no, it wasn't a burglary. It wasn't wiretapping. No, no, it was an operation we were doing off books, a probe of malign foreign actors. It's not the deep state, but I'll tell you what it is. It's what J.D. Vance is okay with. Nixon's attorney general, his White House chief of staff, and other top aides were all convicted of felonies. They served prison time for their involvement. Nixon was going down until, and this is the part that pisses me off. This is the part that matters, okay? Why did Nixon resign? Because you had Republicans then who were not all about fealty to him. And they were not about the advantage of their party alone. They went to him and said, Mr. President, you have committed crimes. You're going to get impeached. You're going to get removed. You got to go. And he did. Now, the only thing Trump has ever said about Nixon is Nixon left. I would never leave. But he never said that what the guy did was okay. Only J.D. Vance has said that. I've never heard anyone else say that. I've never even heard Roger Stone say that. The guy with a tattoo of Nixon on his back also happens to be a Trump advisor and a little nasty. J.D. Vance wants you to believe that Nixon really did nothing wrong. It's a 12-hour story that it brought down the president. Crazy. Really? You don't think the fact that he thinks it's crazy that he brought down the presidency is crazy? He resigned in disgrace. He was pardoned by Ford. Got to tell you, as I studied it, I think it was the right move. I don't think the country could handle it at that time. I don't. And, by the way, another thing J.D. Vance is not impressed by and does not think should have affected the presidency was that the entire thing was paid for by an illegal slush fund controlled by Nixon's campaign. And to this day, the 18 minutes of his tapes that were really about this are still missing. J.D. Vance knows all this. Now, maybe a little bit he was pandering to the crowd at the Nixon library, thinking they were Nixon fans. But to trivialize this, to say it shouldn't have brought down a presidency, to pretend that Nixon was done dirty, just like Trump, is really damning. This man does not value law or ethics. He is disqualified from being able to lead unless he says something different about what he just said. Not only is he saying the media would only care a little, he's making the case that it didn't deserve the scrutiny, the high watermark for corruption. That's why we call things gates, because of Watergate. All of that is somehow unimpressive to this guy. Clearly, he would never stand up for you and stand up to Trump the way the party did then. And he's telling you that? He's telling you that. What is worse than this? I'm serious. Like, and at a talk explaining why he's gotten more religious, this kind of hypocrisy. Wow. I don't know what else he could tell you. And then, just in case, you're like, oh, don't take it. It doesn't end there. Okay? He then goes on to start talking about Vietnam. I gotta believe that he thinks you guys are just stupid, that you don't have one of these, and you can't just ask it a question. He tries to, I think, submarine his boss in some kind of weird subconscious way. He says Trump leaving Iran is like Nixon's exit from Vietnam, like it's a good thing. Listen to this.
1: One of the other lessons of Richard Nixon is it's not just that he got out of Vietnam, but that he got out of Vietnam from a position of strength. Ensure that you don't allow mission creep to transform a victory into a defeat. I think the reason why the president has been so successful is because he refuses to give in to that impulse. He says, we came what we set out to do. We created incredible diplomatic, economic, and military leverage. Let's use that leverage to go and accomplish an even bigger win for the American people. That's what he's asked us to do. It's not over yet, but so far so good.
0: So far so good. You killed 160 schoolgirls and you lie about it. What leverage? What leverage? You're agreeing to call a terror regime a sovereign. Look, this is crazy, okay? The man is lying to you. He's not just wrong. This isn't a difference in opinion. He has to know the facts. The U.S. literally expanded the war into Cambodia and Laos under Nixon. So many people died. There was such protest. The exit was so disgusting. It was the very definition of mission creep. Nixon regretted it. Read his memoirs. Wow. Nixon bombing Vietnam to the Stone Age didn't make the North Vietnamese change their core demands and negotiations, and they stayed in power. That's the similarity. That's the similarity here, is that you went in there, died like dogs, came out, ruined a generation, and got nothing for it because you left the malignancy there. Our withdrawal led to South Vietnam falling into communism and the U.S. losing our core objective. Today, we're not negotiating with the Iranian regime from a position of strength. What are you talking about? We're literally letting them make billions of dollars before they even agree to anything. The strait's not even open. We can't even control our ally in Lebanon. What is going on here? This guy with a straight face just said two things that are completely indefensible and totally poisonous to our democracy and its history. Wow. Amazing. I literally don't get it. I'm shocked by this. I don't get the play. That's why I was excited to have Katie Pavlich on tonight, because I know that she doesn't get the play with the DSA. And I do get the play.
2: Yeah.
0: I mean, I can't think of a label that would be easier to attack than calling yourself socialist in America, but that's their choice. But I know why it's winning, and it's despite socialism, not because of it. What I don't understand, Katie, is why would he say this about Richard Nixon? Trump doesn't believe this. Why say what Trump, what Nixon did? Not that bad, Katie. Not that bad, really? We're okay with what Nixon did now, yeah?
2: Well, look, I don't know what the DSA has to do with Richard Nixon or J.D. Vance, since they didn't really discuss that in this conversation. But what J.D. Vance is trying to do...
0: No, they're two separate conversations. I'll talk to you about DSA. I just want you to explain this to me.
2: Okay, so I can't get into J.D. Vance's head. I don't work for him. I don't know why he said what he said. But what he's trying to do is distinguish himself from the Trump administration as he moves forward and wants to run for president in 2028. While taking the successes, and he's in front of the Richard Nixon Foundation, he wants to get these institutions that can help him with the coalition to win a primary, while also trying to distinguish himself as a successful candidate away from the Trump agenda and the Trump administration, while taking the good with him and being an heir to the MAGA movement. So he's trying to branch out in his own way to do that as he prepares for a presidential run in the future. I highly doubt that Richard Nixon will be a top talking point or discussion issue for the American people, whether it's in a Republican primary or a general election in 2028. I think there'll be much bigger issues, like Iran, for example, where just today CENTCOM had to respond with force to the Iranians because they violated the ceasefire agreement once again. And so that will be a bigger issue, I think, than Richard Nixon and whether he did what he did, whether it was the deep state or not. You know, we all get things compared to Watergate constantly. I think that's been overused significantly. I don't think that Richard Nixon's scandal is going to be the core of what Republicans are talking about in 2028.
0: I don't think that's the question, whether it's the core. It's why would you say something so stupid? You want to distinguish yourself.
2: Well, maybe you should ask him.
0: I'll ask him. But I'm asking you because you're supposed to understand the kind of the thinking of what this administration is trying to be about. The Iran thing is easy. You're treating a terror organization like a sovereign. You just agreed in an MOU to treat them like a sovereign. So you're giving crazy people who hate you power. They're going to abuse it, Katie. Surprise. What is really surprising is to say, hey, look, I'm different than Trump. I think what Nixon did was okay. It shouldn't have taken down the presidency. He was done dirty, Katie. Are you voting for me?
2: look, I think that he was in front of the Richard Nixon Foundation. They clearly have the entire Watergate scandal laid out on their website. They don't shy away from it. They have lots of details about how it happened, the players involved. They also have a lot of arguments on their website about how they think that the record should be cleared and that they shouldn't hang this over Richard Nixon's legacy in terms of everything else that he accomplished. People who have worked for him, including Monica Crowley and KT McFarland, believe that he was treated unfairly in a lot of aspects. So there is a debate to be had about his legacy and whether Watergate should define the Nixon administration as a whole rather than maybe his foreign policy or other issues that he dealt with. But the Nixon Foundation clearly lays this out on their website. They don't shy away from it. You'll have to ask J.D. Vance why he said what he said if you think it's so stupid.
0: You don't think it's stupid?
2: I think stupid's a harsh word. I think that he has thoughts about what he thinks. I don't think the comparison between what President Trump went through and what Richard Nixon went through 50 years ago is that helpful. I think what President Trump went through was actually much worse. He was attacked by the deep state. You had FBI agents during the 2016 election writing back and forth to each other about how they were going to make sure that he was never elected president. You had the FBI director at the time framing him in the Oval Office at Trump Tower. You had a number of people in the government undermining him. You had the the release phone call of the so-called Ukrainian problem with Joe Biden and Hunter Biden when Hunter Biden was doing all the corruption that President Trump simply asked about before he wanted to send American aid into a corrupt country. So I think that the comparison between the two, it's just there are two very different scenarios. And I think that comparing them is not very helpful to the average American who's not thinking about that in terms of who they're going to vote for.
0: No, I don't know. I think they're a little smarter than you're assuming. I think they like to hear what their leaders believe.
2: Oh, I don't think they're stupid. I didn't say they're
0: right
2: not smart. I don't think the Watergate scandal is going to be a top issue when it comes to what people are voting on. Do you think that's going to be the case?
0: I think you're trying to belittle the argument. Do you really think that my argument is Richard Nixon's going to decide the next election? You're trying to cheapen it because you don't want to deal with it. I get why you don't want to deal with it.
2: I think you're putting words in my mouth. I'm not cheapening anything.
0: Okay, so let me say it a different way.
2: I talk to conservative voters all the time. I was on the National Mall today talking to people who are coming for the 250th. They're not worried about the Nixon scandal and the Watergate from many, many years ago. They're worried about their lives today.
0: Do you really think I'm talking to you about the Watergate scandal, or do you think I'm talking to you about a man who you may say should be
2: president
0: soon?
2: What are you talking to me about, Chris? What are you talking to me about?
0: Here's what I'm talking to you about, Katie.
2: Why don't you explain?
0: I'll say it again. I'm sorry if I'm unclear. J.D. Vance said the Watergate scandal and what Richard Nixon did should not have ended his presidency. That's a stupid thing to say. He committed a string of felonies that his main advisors went to prison for, and your party went up to him and said, resign or you're going to go down.
2: I'm not in a party.
0: So he resigned.
2: Okay, Chris, I'm not in a party.
0: That
2: I'm a registered independent. I'm not in a party, first of all.
0: Okay.
2: Second of all,
0: apology.
2: What I'm saying is the Democratic Socialists of America, who won elections this week,
0: I thought we'd get to
2: who
0: it.
2: Believe in bringing Palestinian style violence to the streets of America, who want to destroy the country.
0: Yeah.
2: But you want to keep talking about the Richard Nixon Watergate scandal from many, many years ago.
0: No, I want to about both.
2: Let me show you the American voter and not thinking they're smart enough to understand the differences between these things.
0: That's how I took what you said, and let me show you how I'll do it differently. You just mentioned the DSA. I would never vote for them, but let me tell you why they're winning. If you were to stand up and say, listen, I think that Palestinians should kill as many Jews as they could, you're not going to get elected. If you stand up and say, I think that Hamas's terrorism is a good thing. I definitely don't think that it's enough not to vote for somebody. I don't think you're getting elected. And none of those DSA people say that. They say things I find ugly and objectionable. They're winning despite
2: it. That's not true.
0: What J.D. Vance just did is say that the high watermark for corruption in American history doesn't impress me and shouldn't have ended the guy's presidency. I'm not relitigating Watergate. I don't need to. I'm not saying that people are going to talk about Watergate. I'm saying that a man that many people in the Republican Party think should be the next president just said he doesn't think what Richard Nixon did was so bad. And that's crazy and stupid to say.
2: Okay.

0: center?
1: And no, it wasn't made up. Oh, please. Katie,
0: the Charlottesville rally was led by the Southern Poverty Law Center. If you think
1: white nationalism is made up by the Southern Poverty Law Center, no wonder you don't have a problem with what J.D. Vance said.
0: The kind you're talking about in MAGA is it's made up by the Southern Poverty Law Center. It absolutely was.
1: So there are no real bigots in MAGA.
0: And an indictment by DOJ to show it.
1: So there are no real bigots in MAGA. There are no real white nationalists. They've all been put up to it by the Southern Poverty Law Center. Like January 6th was an inside job by the FBI.
0: That's what the indictment says.
1: What indictment says that the FBI did January 6th? I love hearing the conspiracies.
0: I was talking about the indictment of the Southern Poverty Law Center in Alabama, which details how the Southern Poverty Law Center specifically paid the organizer of the Charlottesville rally to take people to and from to make up this fake hate rally that they then used against the president and the right for years. SPLC has been accusing conservatives and the right of false white supremacy for over a decade and defrauding their donors by buying things like lumber for KKK.
1: If you think the Southern Poverty Law Center created white supremacy,
0: you go with that, Katie.
1: I'll tell you what, because I've met a lot of people with dead family members in the South who don't think the Southern Poverty Law Center is responsible.
0: It's about SPLC and the left manufacturing their political arguments.
1: An indictment, not to mansplain, but an indictment is a charging document. It's a bunch of allegations, not facts. And they are not even charged with doing anything like organizing it.
0: Thank you very much.
1: Well, then don't make it sound like it's a fact, because it's not a fact. If you know what it is, then you know you shouldn't represent it as a matter of fact, right?
0: Okay, Chris, I don't need you to lecture me about belittling the American people, talking to me about how I don't know what an indictment is. I've been working in this industry for 20 years, and you sitting here and acting like I don't know what I'm talking about is ridiculous. It's absurd.
1: No,
0: you're being very disrespectful.
1: Well, listen, I don't mean it that way, Katie. I want to try to get to what's behind some of these arguments. Like, I think going after the Southern Poverty Law Center,
0: I don't think you're doing the best way.
1: I think that's dangerous. I think J.D. Vance saying it's okay
0: to commit
1: a burglary is dangerous.
0: I think funding a false white supremacy and falsely accusing conservatives of white supremacy is dangerous. I think saying that people are hateful, like Charlie Kirk, putting him on a hate watch map is dangerous, and he lost his life as a result of this fomenting of this fake narrative.
1: He was killed for what he believed.
0: We've seen terrorizing the right forever from places like the Southern Poverty Law Center, which, yes, have been indicted by a grand jury by the Department of Justice that lists a set of facts they will use in federal court in front of a judge and in front of juries to make their case. That is real.
1: They're not
0: and
1: facts.
0: If you want to deny it, you can, but it is a fact.
1: No.
0: What
1: that's
0: are
1: not
0: they
1: a fact.
0: Then? They're
1: an
0: just
1: allegation.
0: Made up?
1: And
0: they're made up? What are they?
1: An allegation is an uncorroborated suggestion that must be proven at trial by material and competent evidence that is found compelling to a judge or a jury.
0: Well,
1: otherwise, it's just a charging document. But an indictment doesn't have facts. An indictment is putting something forward that they'll believe they'll prove, as a matter of fact. Maybe. We'll see. And if they show that the Southern Poverty Law Center set up the Charlottesville thing, they should all go to prison. If they can show beyond a reasonable doubt that people at the Southern Poverty Law Center created hate groups, they should all go to prison, Katie. I'm here for it. And if you get that story, I will have you lead the whole show. I'll be your correspondent on
0: it. Well, I have my own
1: you
0: show.
1: You have
0: at
1: my
0: 10
1: whole
0: PM,
1: hour.
0: So I appreciate that.
1: I know, but I'm saying
0: you.
1: I'd give you both hours.
0: At 10 o'clock. I appreciate it. Thank you.
1: Because I want that. I want us to get to a place where we just call right and wrong everywhere. If the Southern Poverty Law Center did that, wrong. If Biden did it, wrong. If the Democrats did it,
0: maybe you should accept that it's a real indictment and take the facts seriously.
1: I believe that it's a real indictment. An indictment is not a set of facts. And a lot of times they can't prove it. So, isn't that your point about Trump? Just because he was indicted, do you believe he was guilty of everything he was accused of in the indictments?
0: There were some of the facts that were proven to be true and some of them that were not. And a lot of them were developed in a false nature by political actors who we saw for years and years and years tried to keep the president out of politics while they claimed they were for a democracy and preserving this right that we have while they destroyed his reputation with false smears.
1: Exactly.
0: When it comes to the Southern Poverty Law Center, over 10 decades, we know what happened. There are many examples of people talking in detail about things that were happening to them and the terrorizing the SPLC did to them and put them

0: on maps, like the focus on the family was terrorized. There were a number of people who testified as a result of this out of court for years about what the SPLC was doing. So that is real.
1: Mm-hmm.
0: But if you want to go back into what Trump was indicted for, we have litigated that over and over again. That was a political witch hunt.
1: I'm not relitigating it. Here's what I'm saying. Trump was indicted. Everything in the indictment was not true. I agree with you. The Southern Poverty Law Center has been indicted.
0: I think you're making an absurd comparison between the SPLC indictment and the indictment against President Trump. They are not comparable in any way. It's completely different scenarios, completely different political arenas, completely different contexts in terms of years of what had happened before the SPLC indictment. And I look forward to talking more about it and exposing those facts.
1: Listen, I'm here for it because we got to get to a place of right and wrong. I don't play favorites with it. I promise you that. And I only like having you here because I think you're very good at explaining what is happening from that perspective.
0: Well, that's not what you said in the first half of this segment. So
1: no, all
0: I appreciate you saying that now. Thank you.
1: All I said, it's all I ever say whenever I talk about you. I think you're doing a great job. And I think you're a great, you know, it's great to have us here to be able to do this, in my opinion. But all I'm saying is for you to put forward that what Vance is saying doesn't mean what it obviously means, I think, is assuming that the people hearing it are stupid. That's what I'm saying. I'm not saying that you think people are stupid.
0: I don't know why you're asking me to speak for him.
1: No, I was just helping you to help me understand it. And you did. You told me why you think he's putting himself out there is different. I get it. And you're always welcome to make the case.
0: All right. Your producer's saying we got to go. So I'm going to say we got to go. Thank you for having me on your show. I appreciate it.
1: You are always welcome. And Katie does have her own show. 10 p.m. every night at News Nation. Definitely worth a watch. Katie, thank you. Have a good weekend. 4 minutes and 35 seconds. We'll be right back.
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7: The price of crude returning to pre-war levels. I'm Mike Vaccara, News Nation Washington Bureau Chief. The cost of crude oil, an international benchmark, dropped to between $72 and $73 a barrel on Friday. That amount hasn't been seen since February 27th of this year. It's the day before the U.S. and Israel launched strikes across Iran. During the war, oil prices peaked at $118 a barrel, causing a spike in prices at the pump and hitting American pocketbooks with inflation. That inflation now at 4.1% annually. Gas prices are also dropping, now standing at a national average of $3.90 a gallon. That's down almost 60 cents from a month ago. Still, Americans are reeling from the economic hangover of those high prices. In a new Gallup poll, two-thirds of Americans say they face financial hardship due to increased gas prices. I'm Mike Vaccara, and this is the News Nation Political Minute.
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11: Jeffrey Epstein, so much money. Why does he seem to have known so little about a guy that he seemed to trust so much? Let's ask Deputy Investigations Editor for the New York Times, David Enrich. David, thank you so much for coming on a Friday night, too. This part is always, and when I watched his deposition, I still didn't get it. How does someone so sophisticated give so much to someone that he seems to know so little?
12: Well, you know, that is a very good question. That is the $170 million question. In fact, and what Black says, and they said all along, is that this was money for helping him save money on taxes and pass on his fortune to his kids. That is an explanation that has never made a whole lot of sense, because Leon Black has access to the best minds in the legal world and the accounting world who could do this just as well, if not better, than Epstein for a very small fraction of the price. And what we've seen in our reporting is that regardless of what Leon Black was paying all this money to Epstein for, Epstein was in fact providing a very wide array of other services to Black. And Epstein introduced Black to a bunch of young women. When some of those young women got very angry with Black, Epstein helped deal with the repercussions, in some cases arranging to pay them. He helped deal with IRS fallout, given the tax treatment of all these gifts that Black was paying to women. And so there is no question that a portion of the services that Epstein was providing to Leon Black involved dealing with all of his marital infidelities and things like that. And so to me, it's not a huge surprise that he, you know, refuses to answer many questions on Capitol Hill and ends up storming out of that meeting today.
11: So what is the missing link? Because I think that this story and the way that you lay it out is kind of exactly what people believe deserves more accountability. What shape could that take?
12: Well, you know, Black was on the Hill today in a voluntary capacity. His refusal to answer questions from lawmakers really upset them. And in the middle of the hearing, he was handed a subpoena requiring him to hand over a bunch of documents, as well as to reappear before the committee in a few weeks and testify under oath. So I think there is a lot of, it seems like, bipartisan appetite to better understand the services Epstein was providing to Black and more broadly, the nature of the relationship between the two men. Because obviously, Epstein has been accused and was found guilty of some very serious crimes. He's been accused of many more. And the question is obviously to whether and to what extent Black, either knowingly or not knowingly, ended up facilitating and enabling some of those crimes. And that's a question we don't have the answer to in a very solid way yet.
11: Is that in the world of possibility or probability? Because, you know, there are a lot of people, including your readers, who are like, they're never going to get anybody. It's never going to, this is it. We're never going to get anything. I don't even know if they'll even release all of it. What do you say?
12: Well, I don't know if there is some

0: thing to get him for, right? I mean, I know clearly he was having extramarital affairs. That is not a crime.
1: That's not a crime, right?
0: Clearly, he's been accused by a number of women of rape and sexual abuse. He denies those claims. That he has not been prosecuted for those alleged actions. And I don't know if he committed those alleged actions. I know he's been accused of them.
1: No, it's not that stuff. It's got to be the money. It's got to be the money side. That's why I think your reporting is so important, David, because you guys have really drilled down on that. It's like you've become an accountant by proxy. And that's why I keep trying to bring you out in front of people so that they're reminded that there are people who are doing the digging and doing the work. So whatever the next chapter is, David, I know that you're going to be one of the authors of it. So you're welcome to come here whenever we learn what's next, because I think you're going to be one of the first ones to tell us. David Enrich, I appreciate you.
0: Yeah, thank you.
1: All right, bud. We'll talk again. Thank you. I mean, the guy really is a digging machine. 4 minutes and 30 seconds. Savannah Guthrie has had to show us so much in the worst of circumstances, playing it out in public. Now, part of that, there had value in that, right? Maybe we could get more attention. Maybe, you know, Savannah's fame would help. Maybe Savannah's fame is why she was targeted. We don't know the answer to the second, but we still don't know the answer to whether or not they even know who they're dealing with these notes. TMZ's Harvey Levin says he got another email. And this person claims to have video with Nancy Guthrie with her kidnapper. Who? How come they can't find it? Is it real? Next.
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6: Now, this is not from the alleged kidnapper. This is from that same person who they say has been reaching out, claimed to know who kidnapped Nancy. Here's what Harvey Levin says.
7: He says that he has video. He has video of Nancy Guthrie with the main kidnapper on what probably would be the last day of her life. That's the way he puts it here. He says he has that video in a phone, and the phone is turned off. It is in a secure, secret location, but a location easy to find if you know where to look. He says that if he gets a Bitcoin, he will deliver, as he puts it, on a silver platter, exactly how to get access to this phone, including the password.
6: Look, I don't know how much the money is, but I don't understand. Why doesn't Harvey pay it? Take the flyer. If there really is something there, great. Give it to the family. Let them have some kind of measure of solace and closure and help that be part of their province. And if you, their process, and if it's gone, you lose the money. TMZ, I don't know what they're going to do. They forwarded the email to the FBI. Whoever the person is, send it to us. Let me see what the price is. If I think we can swing it, I'll pay you for it. And let's see if we can get something for the family. Let's bring in criminologist and behavioral analyst Casey Jordan and former Arizona TV reporter Brianna Whitney, who is very key here. She is the reporter for the Crime Junkie podcast, and she is the one who says she saw the note. Good to have you both, especially on a Friday. Brianna, thank you. And just to make it really clear, which you already did, by the way, but there is no controversy as far as what you saw and understand was in this note. They said that Nancy Guthrie is no longer living, yes?
8: Correct. Yeah, without a doubt.
6: Okay. All right. Because I know you've never been anything but clear, but there's this silly controversy that I think is more clickbait than anything else. First of all, Casey, what is the best reason why what I'm suggesting is not the right thing to do, to take the flyer on the Bitcoin and see if this guy has anything?
9: Because there's so many better things that you can do with $100,000 than wasted on this hoax, for starters.
6: Okay? Definitely a hoax. Why?
9: Okay. First of all, why go through TMZ? Oh, you don't trust the police. Why don't you just contact the family directly? As Savannah would love to hear from you. Savannah's put $1 million on the table saying she would pay for real information to get her mother's body back or some kind of information. And yet you're going through Harvey Levin. And yet he is going for listen, this guy is a ringmaster with the emotional intelligence of a Beavis and Butthead character. We are the dance monkeys because we're talking about it. And he's at home going, look what I made TMZ do. Look what I've made all the media do. Mm. Oh, probably the last day of her life. The main guy. How specific is that? Come on. if this guy had any knowledge, oh, secreted a phone, but they don't know about it. Okay, wait, let's just follow the logic, Chris. He knows who they are, then they probably know who he is, right? And why wouldn't they kill him if they knew that he had information that could get them arrested? Oh, come on. This is just one big ringmaster, and we are jumping through hoops like little circus dogs. There is nothing.
6: I hope they catch him because it's a crime. What are you doing?
9: So,
6: or he, she, they, whoever it is. Brianna, let me bring you in on this. What is your sense of reporting and understanding the context of the investigation around this second note, especially? Do they believe that there's progress to be made here and that they're making it, or is this kind of in long shot territory for them?
8: I mean, I think it's a long shot territory, at least somewhat. We know that they're taking the note seriously, the first two that came in, which I think it's important to clarify that the first two ransom notes that came in that the FBI is investigating, that Savannah says she tends to believe are real, those are different than what TMZ is referring to right now with the emails that are coming in. And I think people are getting those confused because it is confusing. It feels like there's a million notes coming in from every which direction. But these first two notes, we know they're still under investigation. And Savannah was pretty clear in her interview to Hoda that she believes that these are real. And I think it's because of the verbiage that was used. I found them to be very interesting in just the way that they're worded. Like, she perished shortly after she was taken. We didn't intend to hurt her. Nothing you could have done would change the outcome. We're truly sorry. And the way that these two notes kind of played off each other, you would think or would know that the first one that came in was written by the same person for the second one. So to me, when that came in the first week in the investigation and we saw it, that's where it kind of felt like things stopped. Like, we haven't had true, real progress, like evidence that we know the FBI is investigating since these notes. And if they're true, that was kind of the end of it because they couldn't provide any proof of life at that point.
6: Right. Although, look, they still could have provided proof that they were in possession of Nancy, knew where she was, and they didn't, which is, of course, a big question mark, because it doesn't mean you're not going to get paid. The, most families will pay to get their loved one back. And also, just one more, I know it's a small point, and you have been very clear on this, Brianna, but just to squash the controversy. Not only do you know that they said in the note that she was no longer alive, but you say there was an apology in the note, that there was an expression of they didn't mean to do that. Just to be clear, yes?
8: To be very clear, we are truly sorry was at the end of the note.
6: Got it. Thank you, Brianna. And again, I'm not asking you because I was confused by you. You've been stellar as far as I'm concerned. Casey, the two notes that Brianna's focused on, and I think rightly so, do they give you any gut on whether or not the guy on the porch is the guy who writes those notes?
9: No, I don't think he is the one who writes the notes at all. And Brianna's right. We got to keep everything straight. And I do want to emphasize that the FBI, of course, they have to take all of these seriously and exhaustively look into the possibility that it's legitimate. But nothing has been, you know, I get people who go, oh, no, the second one was legitimate. I'm like, no, no, no. Savannah wants it to be legitimate, right? Because it brings her some sense of peace. But understand that if these people had any direct knowledge of what happened to Nancy, you would have some kind of visual proof of her alive or dead. You could take a picture of a ring on her finger. You could take a picture of her earlobe, a mole on her back.
6: So easy.
9: Something. It would be so easy, but no one's done it. No proof of life, no proof of death, which is why my conclusion is that they're all hoaxes at this point until we have something to prove that there is legitimacy.
6: One other quick thing, and we don't know, so it's not fair to dig too much on it, but you say most likely burglary gone wrong. My problem with that is unless this guy was strung out, I've never covered a case of a burglary where the person is so slow and brazen with what they're doing, unless they're drugged up, you know what I mean? And it's just a crime of opportunity. You really think that this may have been a home invasion gone wrong?
9: Yes, I do. And I do not dismiss at all that this person is on drugs and looking for items that he can steal and hawk, gold, silver, metals, take them to the pawn shop for money, for drugs. That is what most burglaries are about. Listen, if it was really about Nancy and they knew that this was Nancy, they would come in like ninjas and she would be out in 20 seconds and you would have proof of life and you would get all the money you want because Savannah wants her mother back. I truly think they didn't They just want it. Idiocy, pure idiocy. Mm. Yeah.
6: Casey Jordan.
9: Beginner's luck. Yeah.
6: Appreciate you and thank you. Brianna Whitney, great stuff. Thank you for coming on the show. Good luck at Crime Junkie Podcast. You're always welcome here. Appreciate you clarifying
9: for us.
6: Good weekend to both of you. 4 minutes and 15 seconds. Up next, why do they keep beating up Caitlin Clark? What is it about, really? Is it about her play? Is it about jealousy? Is it about race? What is it? I got a pro who's going to come in. Knows the game, played the game, covers the game. All right? Next.
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0: after it. You see this video, Wednesday night's WNBA game, Indiana Fever's star point guard, Caitlin Clark. I mean, look, I played the game at a low level, all right? Look, this is a flagrant foul all day long, okay? If not, a crime, by the way. A different angle shows, I mean, serious? Serious. This happens to her more than it happens to anybody else in the league. Why do I say that? Because of flagrant fouls called on players against her. Or did they call flagrant fouls against other players wrongly to protect Caitlin Clark? I don't think so, but I have somebody who knows much, much better. WPIX sports anchor and host, Simone Ellie. It's great to have you. Thank you for coming in to Eli. How do you say your name? Simone Eli,
1: it's Eli,
0: right?
1: Chris. Goodness, we're friends, man. You would think I would never come on your show and not say Cuomo,
0: I know,
1: right?
0: Sessions. I know Sessions.
1: That's my married name, so that works.
0: So, listen, help me understand. Mm-hmm. What is the right way to look at what they're doing to Caitlin?
1: Yeah, listen, I think that a lot of people question, is Caitlin Clark a targeted player? And I would say yes. You look at when she's playing, going all the way back to Iowa, right? There was a respect level at the college game and what she brought to that level of women's basketball. She gets thrust into this incredible spotlight, helps elevate the game. And if you're asking my opinion, I think that there's jealousy. I think that there's envy there. She makes a ton of money off of the court, Chris. And I think that that helps fuel her being a target by players from all throughout the entire league. Now, is the WNBA actually regulating this properly? Are they officiating it properly? I would also argue no.
0: Different than in other sports, whether it was Jordan or Brady, you know, or where we see other big stars that they seem to try to protect. Do you think that they're not doing what they do for those guys?
1: They need to, and not just for her, but obviously when you have your stars, you have to protect your stars. When you look at what Caitlin Clark has done for women's basketball, and she's not the only one, but she's certainly on Mount Rushmore, they're having to move WNBA games to bigger facilities to accommodate the amount of people that want to come and watch her. Chris, she's helping elevate this game in ways that's never been done before. You have to protect her, and really you have to call the game fair. Regardless of who it is, regardless who is on what side of the foul, you have to just call the game fair. The fact that this was not called a flagrant in real time and it was done days later, that's a problem. I think it was done because there was a lot of pressure put on the league to say, hey, do something about this, get ahead of this, because it's already too late.
0: So, you know, when I was talking to you about helping me out on this, I was like, boy, online, they're talking about race all over the place. I don't find any professional talkers going down that road. And you said that's clickbait, not necessarily what you see when you look at the statistics or look at the dynamic. How so?
1: I think that it's a secondary conversation. Okay. I think that it's something that is certainly surrounding this game and surrounding this topic. But I think it's fueled by the fact that Caitlin Clark has drawn a ton of attention. And she's not, I mean, a lot of players do. Asia Wilson has been the MVP. She's black. Mm-hmm. She's been incredible year in and year out. And, well, she also draws attention. So I don't really care for that argument as much as people want to try to push that. I think that regulating this game and calling it properly is the main problem. And that goes for both sides. Now, Caitlin Clark, she's also got to know. If she's going to talk it, she better walk it. She's going to get busted. She's going to get taken. And, you know, she talks so much trash. She knows that this is coming after her. It happens.
0: She's not passive.
1: Not at all.
0: Is true. But another thing is, she's not hype. She is really good.
1: The real deal.
0: And there are a lot of good ones. It's really interesting. She didn't get the most all-star votes on her own team.
1: I know.
0: Aaliyah Boston got more than her, which is another interesting question. Like, she's so big, she means so much, and yet she's not even the top vote getter for all-stars. It's definitely a little bit of a weird dynamic here. I think there's a little bit of attention. But I appreciate you calling my attention to it. Love your show at 11 o'clock on WPIX. Love everything you're doing here as part of the family. Simone, thank you very much. I hope you get to come on again, and I hope you have a very good weekend.
1: Chris Cuomo, thank you so much.
0: Thank you, Eli. That's all I got time for tonight. We have Leland Vittard, who's, of course, going to pick up our coverage. Appreciate you being here with us all week. Appreciate you giving us here at News Nation a chance. Look, nobody gets a pass. We're going to have the conversations. They're going to get hot. But because we want to give critical thinkers food for thought. That's what it's all about. Leland Vittard, right now.

0: friends. Welcome to the program. Far-left New York Democrats gave President Trump a golden ticket this week. Running against communists could be Trump's saving grace if, of course, and this is always a question, he can stay disciplined. Also ahead, did snap, crack, pop Congressman Suha Subramaniam on why Democrats want us taxpayers to keep paying for junk food. First, our Why It Matters segment tonight. President Trump's greatest political skill, by far, is getting his enemies to do stupid things, like elect communists to Congress. Here he is at today's Faith and Freedom Coalition, railing against the new Democratic picks.
1: These are not social Democrats. These are hardcore, godless communists. They're godless communists. All communists are godless. They don't believe in God. This is the most serious threat to our country since its existence, in my opinion, 250 years ago. This is a major threat to our country.
0: And when you consider one of the people who was elected started an organization whose stated goal was to eradicate Western civilization, that actually holds up to what Trump said. To Donald Trump, 7% of the voters in New York gave him the enormous gift to now run against communists nationwide. Posted on True Social, the communists are finally making their move. I've been waiting and preparing for this for a long time. The game is on. Followed up with a video of JFK. Yes, the Democratic Party has changed since those times. Warning about communism.
2: Let me ask you, sir, just how serious a threat to our national security are these communist subversive activities in the United States today?
3: Well, I think they're serious. I think it's a matter that we should continue to give great care and attention to. We should support the laws which the United States has passed in order to protect us from those who would destroy us from within.
0: And those in New York and other places do want to destroy what makes America, America. And there's a lot of people voting for it. The primary results in New York City shows the strength of the socialist message, especially among young, white, single, overeducated women. They are powering this movement. And Mamdani delivered on yet another promise. Last night, the city approved a rent freeze.
4: New York, the Independent Rent Guidelines Board just froze the rent. That means if you're one of the more than 2 million New Yorkers who lives in a rent-stabilized apartment, your rent's going to be frozen next year.
0: Zohran Mamdani cannot appeal the laws of economics. Rent freezes sound great. The people they end up hurting the most are renters. Trump and Republicans think they are in a great position because of the socialist Democratic takeover. Fair to say Democrats thought they were in a great position in 2016 when Republicans picked Trump. So these things can backfire. And never underestimate Republicans' ability to screw things up and somehow make the story about themselves. So far today, they have not. Bringing the super panel, editor-in-chief of Two-Way, Mark Halperin. Two-Way co-host of The Morning Meeting, Larry O'Connor, Kevin Walling. Gents, good to see all of you. Larry, start with you. Can the communists save Trump?
5: Well, I wouldn't put it that way, but it's certainly going to give us a lot more inspiration to show up in November. I almost feel like this is shaping up almost like a parliamentarian vote in England, where people, regardless of the candidate, is going to vote for their party. A lot of the Democrat socialists will vote for the Democrat socialists because they really believe in the revolution. But I have a feeling more people are going to vote for Republicans because we're still America. We still believe in freedom, the free market, capitalism, and some of the odious stuff coming out of DSA. I think this is going to give a boost to Republicans running for Congress, regardless of the candidate, just because they've got that R instead of the D next to their name.
0: And fair enough, Democrats are coalescing around these Democratic socialists. We see it with Graham Plattner in Maine, despite the Nazi tattoo. Remember, Democrats say, I don't like the tattoo, but, you know, I'm going to support the party. This weekend has Brad Lander on. Of the three amigos socialists, he is the most normal. I guess you could say that. He was asked about supporting the people who want to destroy Israel. Take a listen.
6: Will you campaign with Darielisa Chevalier, for example, who doesn't believe Israel exists, who wiped her hands with the American flag, hates America, hates Israel? Will you campaign with her?
7: I mean, you'll have to have her on herself.
6: But I'm
7: she's now
6: you
7: the Democrat. Well, she's now the Democratic nominee to be a member of Congress.
6: So yes, you will.
7: I will support her in her general election, just like I'll support Tom Suozzi and Laura Gillen and theirs, who have point of views far to my right.
0: Kevin, is that enough for Democrats?
8: No, I don't think so. Again, every candidate is going to have to run their own race, and the dynamics at play. We've seen this playbook before from Democrats and Republicans trying to tie one particular candidate. Go back to Nancy Pelosi. You know, don't export San Francisco values back 15, 14 years ago. I think these candidates are going to run the races they have to. Great example is Denise Powell, for example, Nebraska, too, that Omaha district that flips back and forth. Democrats for cycles have said, let's put the more progressive person up there. They've gone down in flames. Now we've elected a moderate to be our standard bearer in that district, and she will be successful. The vast majority of Democrats now,
0: Kevin,
8: in the House caucus,
0: Kevin, I hate to break
8: are
0: it to
8: new
0: you.
8: Democrat members.
0: Nobody is watching TV news, whether it be cable or network or looking through their social media feeds about Nebraska's second congressional district. It's just not where the focus is. And Mark, I think this is what the question is. We dismissed a lot of people, I should say, dismissed Trump in 2016 in the MAGA movement. You had the Hillary Clinton team just so overjoyed they were running against Donald Trump. Is that the same thing that's happening here?
9: No. I don't think so. Larry thought John Breaux was a communist. So there's a conflation going on here. Leland, I'm going to say you just did this, but you're not the only one who's done it. So don't feel singled out. You just kind of suggested that Plattner and Landler are socialists. If you take a literal reading, but you said, I've seen that everywhere, and I've seen in major newspapers just the assertion, three socialists won against Democratic seats with Mondami's support. So what's happening subtly here now is everybody's being, in the Democratic Party's being, tarred with the notion of being a socialist. Socialism is very popular in the Democratic Party. It's not all that popular in general election electorate. At the same time, if you take away the controversial statements, take away Plattner's Reddit posts, take away the accusations against how he's treated women he's dated, are his views are socialist? Yeah, A lot of Republicans would say they are.
0: I'm sorry, Mark, I hate to inject fact into this conversation. Plattner identified as a Democratic socialist. He also called himself a communist before he ran for Senate. And he wants Medicare for all, which is sort of the definition of socialism, which is what has happened in the UK. Yeah. And you're saying
5: he's Bernie Sanders' candidate of choice.
9: Just to be clear, Senator, well, he's not a member of the DSA. But my point is, it's not quite the same to be a member of the DSA, hostile to the Democratic Party. Plattner's a kind of a borderline case, but he's not a member of the DSA. He's not a Democratic Socialist
5: card-carrying member. All right, good. Hold on, Mark.
9: But my point is,
5: back in the day, when David Duke got a Republican nomination in Louisiana, if a Republican said they'd campaign with David Duke, wouldn't you say that they were sort of Klan adjacent? Wouldn't you say that they were cozying up to the Klan?
9: Yes, I would. I've done a poor job explaining my view. I'll try one more time.
0: Can we just blow the whistle on this and move on here for a second? Go ahead. Please explain.
9: Just say really, really quick. My point is the ability to tar these people, Democratic candidates writ large, as socialists because of their policy positions being the same as a socialist goes far beyond two races in New York. Their policy positions on these issues in many cases are indistinguishable from the actual socialists.
5: That's the point.
0: That is the point. I think this is interesting, though, and I've always been fascinated by Trump's ability to find things that people should be for, generally speaking, like puppies. And when he becomes for puppies, then Democrats become against him. Today he's holding a big religious liberty meeting in the Oval Office. And Kevin, I ask you this. Democrats will now come out against religious liberty. They're going to come out against Texas saying that if you're going to have LGBTQ teachings in classrooms, then you need to have Bible teachings inside classrooms. When are Democrats going to stop taking the bait?
8: Never, because we're too stupid to not see that this is a continual cycle with the president, who is very effective at picking 80-20 issues and being on the 80% side and painting Democrats as somehow anti-American or anti-patriotic.
0: Or anti-religious.
8: That's why I think you're seeing so many Democrats this cycle, especially make an effort to recruit military veterans, for example. They can effectively push back on this administration, not allow the president to take that patriotic mantle away from our candidates, because he's incredibly effective at painting us
0: We didn't plan this, but it is a perfect segue to one military veteran, Wes Moore, who is going to deliver, I guess, a rebuttal, you might call it, to Trump's July 4th events. We have what he told Politico that he wants to do in his Wes Moore's Vision for America. I'm trying to be a foil to darkness, Moore said. I think I'm trying to be a foil to fatalism. I'm trying to be a foil to self-serving ideologies. What I want people to know in all this is that I strongly believe that we need a future-facing vision for this nation. Mark, it reminds me of when Joe Biden went and spoke in front of the columns with the Marines standing behind him to warn of Donald Trump and everything else. Don't Democrats need to be for something and for things rather than just warning about what Donald Trump is?
9: Maybe not in the midterms, but in a presidential race, they do. There's a huge demand for this in the liberal media industrial complex. There's a huge demand for people who give voice to exactly this. He violates norms. He's dark. He's the darkness. We are the light. So Wes Moore understands the Politico media market. And so he's going into that. This is what Kamala Harris gave her big speech on the Ellipse about.
0: Yeah.
9: It's the exact same stuff.
0: Didn't work out so well.
9: It may be enough in the midterms. Maybe. But remember that Hakeem Jeffries is working on something to unveil later in the year. To closer to the midterms, that will be more specific. We'll see what kind of traction that gets. But it's very tempting for somebody like Wes Moore to do this because you get all the clicks, you get all the podcasts and MS Now invitations.
0: Yeah, Larry, yeah. I want to follow up, though, and I know you're going to say America doesn't want to become Maryland. I think you still live there.
5: I do live in Maryland. Yeah, Wes Moore is my governor, absolutely.
0: Yeah, nobody wants the rest of America to be Baltimore. But the next part of this is what Trump has to deal with because he is actually president, and that is still Iran today. Iran, by his own admission, violated the ceasefire, fired on a cargo ship. I can't figure out the Iranians' arrogance in taking a deal that is so good for them and still challenging Donald Trump. And Trump is having to take it. The White House says, hey, negotiations are going to continue on and on and on despite this. Can Trump afford politically to restart the war?
5: I don't think, as he said before, he's not solely taking the political ramifications into effect here. I think that if he feels that he has to restart the war to regain the upper hand in the negotiations, he will. But the fact that he's not, Leland, I think actually gives lie to the accusations that we've heard for a decade now that he's a madman, that he's a lunatic, that he's going to, you know, lead us to World War III. He's being the grown-up in the room right now, right? And
0: this is new spin. This is like 5D level chess spin.
5: That's not new spin. I mean, I've been told that he's going to lead us to World War III. Here he's got an opportunity to unleash the Navy and the Air Force and just obliterate Iran. And he's taking a deep breath and saying, you know what? Let's solve this. Okay. Let's settle this. And he deserves some credit for that.
0: All right. Mark, Kevin, Larry, gentlemen, thank you both very much. We'll see
9: you soon.
0: Enjoyed
9: it.
0: Yes, indeed. Democrats say they will stop at nothing, not only to fight Trump, but to defy Trump. Now Zoran Mondami says he can sidestep Trump's latest Supreme Court victory. How? Next.
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0: Light to deport 350,000 Haitians and 6,100, somehow I should be able to read that number, Syrians who are on temporary protected status here in the United States. It's a major victory for Trump and another crisis for Democrats.
26: Trump's Supreme Court making a mockery of the words emblazoned on the Statue of Liberty.
27: The larger problem is that this is a country that is now governed by a racist foreign policy and a racist immigration policy.
28: This is not the time to put people who are here legally in jeopardy.
26: Such a devastating way to go into celebrating 250 years of America by kicking out the people who make America great.
29: This is the catastrophic outcome that we feared.
0: Trump holds the power. Democrats know it. And you know it because they're not arguing the law. They're arguing emotion. Now they are scrambling to stop him, again, based on emotion, not law. In New York, Democratic Socialist Mayor Zohran Mamdani is vowing to shield Haitian and Syrian residents.
30: Have people who frankly taught the world about freedom have their own freedom be put in jeopardy by the actions of a Supreme Court and a federal administration. It is not only cruel, it's something that we will not ever accept. And so we stand here as New Yorkers proud of standing in solidarity and proud to do everything that we can to keep people in their homes and to keep people together.
0: With us now, former Deputy Assistant Attorney General, Constitutional Law Attorney Tom Dupree. Counselor, good to see you. There is that old line, right? You don't have the facts, you don't have the law on your side, you just pound the desk and yell, or you try to play to people's emotions. But brass tacks here. Mamdani saying, we're proud to do everything we can to keep people in their homes. Is there anything Zohran Mamdani or anybody else can do about this?
1: I'm not sure there is, Leland. I think the Supreme Court spoke pretty directly when it said that the administration acted within its legal rights when it terminated this temporary protected status for individuals from Haiti and from other nations. What's somewhat ironic to me is that with all the talk about the Trump administration

0: there were everybody who wore shirts that said, this isn't a bleep hole country. Now, if you want to send people back, it's sending them to their desk. The obvious thing that Democrats or anybody else could do is pass a law that changes this, right? And if you get two-thirds of the House, two-thirds of the Senate, there you go. Not going to happen. So going forward, we look at birthright citizenship, the next case up about sort of Trump unilaterally changing immigration law and exercising executive authority. What do we see in this case that speaks to how the Supreme Court will decide birthright citizenship?
1: Leland, my best guess is the Supreme Court is not going to agree with the administration on this one. We have to read the tea leaves a little bit, but just based on the justices' comments and their questions during the argument, I would be surprised if there are five votes to uphold Trump's executive order trying to terminate birthright citizenship. And look, it will be interesting to see what all the people who today are criticizing the Supreme Court for doing in the immigration space say next week when, if as we anticipate, the Supreme Court strikes down Trump's attempt to terminate birthright citizenship. I suspect you'll see a lot of the Democrats who are very critical of the Supreme Court this week turn around to praise it for rendering a wise decision next week.
0: Well, and also turn around and demand that the order be followed, right? And this is the Supreme Court having spoken. I hate to perhaps provide a little bit of a wrinkle to your analysis, Counselor, but there was a lot of people who were very skeptical that Trump would get the presidential immunity ruling out of the Supreme Court, much in the way you are about him getting birthright citizenship. Take a listen.
2: There's clearly some skepticism in that questioning you just heard that Mr. Trump should enjoy absolute immunity.
3: The court doesn't seem inclined to buy Mr. Trump's argument for absolute immunity.
4: The court seemed to reject Trump's claim that he is absolutely immune.
5: The idea that somebody can commit crimes in the Oval Office and then in perpetuity for the rest of their life escape all accountability is inimical to American law and the Constitution.
0: I love getting in inimical. I think he should get a couple of extra points for that. But we have you on because you are smarter than all of those people combined. Why is birthright citizenship different? And if the court rules the other way, what does that mean?
1: Well, I think it's different because birthright citizenship is something that at least the vast majority, if not all, judges who have considered this question over the decades have said is something that exists. It is enshrined in the plain text of our Constitution. So I think it's different from that in that the temporary protected status cases basically concern the president's discretionary authority under United States law. It didn't involve language that's been embedded in our Constitution since the Civil War. But look, whichever way the court comes out, if they agree or disagree with President Trump, I think ultimately the solution here in all likelihood is going to lie either with Congress or with the American people. Congress does have the power to change the law in many respects, such as the ones you noted earlier. And of course, whatever the Supreme Court says the Constitution means can always be amended. Mending the Constitution is certainly not an easy process. It's pretty hard to do, but that is the process that the founders prescribed for people who want to make a change in the language of our Constitution.
0: Yeah, and so many Democrats now want to change not the laws, but change the Supreme Court if they come into power. Tom Dupree, have a great weekend. Thank you very much. Ukraine, thanks. Ukraine bombarded Moscow overnight, and now it's Vladimir Putin who has his back to the wall.

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2: The price of crude returning to pre-war levels. I'm Mike Vaccara, News Nation Washington Bureau Chief. The cost of crude oil, an international benchmark, dropped to between $72 and $73 a barrel on Friday. That amount hasn't been seen since February 27th of this year. It's the day before the U.S. and Israel launched strikes across Iran. During the war, oil prices peaked at $118 a barrel, causing a spike in prices at the pump and hitting American pocketbooks with inflation. That inflation now at 4.1% annually. Gas prices are also dropping, now standing at a national average of $3.90 a gallon. That's down almost 60 cents from a month ago. Still, Americans are reeling from the economic

0: economic hangover of those high prices. In a new Gallup poll, two-thirds of Americans say they face financial hardship due to increased gas prices. I'm Mike Vaccara, and this is the News Nation Political Minute.
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16: The tide is turning in Russia's war on Ukraine. Last night, as you can see, Kyiv launched one of their biggest drone assaults yet on Russia. See, you thought this was video of Russian drones hitting Ukraine. It is Ukrainian drones hitting Russia. They targeted Moscow, a chemical plant, and Russian-occupied Crimea. Russian claims it intercepted over 600 drones across 12 regions in the nighttime attack. Clearly, some got through. Ukraine's innovative use of drones has not only ushered in a new era of warfare, but also brought Putin's war home to the Kremlin, putting a lot of pressure on Vladimir Putin. So for everybody who was saying Trump was going to sell the Ukrainians out and give Putin a big wet kiss and win, seems like the Ukrainians are doing pretty well. And now the president is definitely impressed with Zelensky.
2: You like winners. Do you think President Zelensky is winning right now?
3: Well, he's doing pretty well. Look, no matter how you look at it, he's doing pretty well. He's holding his own, at least. A lot of people dying on both sides. But I think he's doing pretty well.
16: Former NATO Supreme Allied Commander, retired four-star General Philip Breedlove is with us. General, it is good to see you. I know, as somebody who's been a longtime supporter of Ukraine, this has got to be, heartwarming, reassuring? How do you feel about it?
4: Well, thanks for having me on again, Leland. I mean, we have said for years and years, if we were to supply Ukraine with the ability to strike deeply in Russia, as we have allowed Russia to strike deeply into Ukraine, this war would be very different. And we're seeing that play out now. Ukraine is creating a capability of long, precise weapons, and they are bringing the war home to Russia.
16: Is that a vindication of Trump's policy strategy towards Ukraine?
4: Well, Leland, there's a lot of things that could be brought into that conversation. I believe that if we had given Ukraine long-range strike permission even earlier in the war, less Ukrainians would have died.
16: Okay, that is a fair point. This is from the Financial Times. Russia's Putin system is in a state of slow implosion. It took Russia's parliament just 72 hours this month to grant the finance ministry the power to spend more and borrow past the legal debt ceiling without formally rewriting the budget or obtaining parliamentary approval. It needs to react to a worsening environment, not every month or every quarter, but every day, the ministry explained. Is there a chance that this brings Putin to his knees? And does Putin go to his knees and negotiate, or go to his knees and use nuclear weapons?
4: Well, I do believe that this multi-pronged attack that Ukraine is doing is causing a lot of problems for Mr. Putin. First, as you can see, they're striking the petrochemical complexes. Fuel production, some say, is down as much as 40%. 25 major regions in Russia are now on fuel rationing. And so this is bringing the problem home to every man and woman in Russia. Secondarily, St. Petersburg and Moscow have sort of been left out of this war until the last month or so. And now there's thick black smoke almost every morning in Moscow and in St. Petersburg general area. And the Russians know in those two big towns that the war is coming to them, and they're starting to feel it in their pockets and their gas tanks. So I do believe Mr. Putin is backing up in many ways right now, and we all are concerned about how he may lash out. But he knows now that he can be reached out and touched. I think you saw the other night he sent his family to the bunkers. So
16: yeah, and there's all this talk that he's worried about a coup. You've got him talking to Belarus, his only ally, really, other than, I guess, China, saying, you know, Belarus, can you help me out and start another front to the war against Ukraine? The fact that Belarus isn't in on that, I think, says a lot. But this is a larger question, which is that when Trump didn't supply long-range weapons or long-range authorization, it was he's not doing enough to beat Putin. Now that Ukraine is taking the war to Moscow, now that Trump's way of having multi-front strangulation of Russia is working, it's Putin might do too much and he might strike out on and on and on. To that point, what are supporters of Ukraine to do?
4: Well, I said on your show maybe a little over a year ago that the first and most important thing that we need to give Ukraine is not a weapon or any supplies. The first and most important thing is a declaratory, very public statement that we will not allow Russia to remain in Ukraine in the configuration they're in now. In other words, you're not going to win this war, Mr. Putin. Go home. And then, as Mr. Trump has said many times, now negotiate from a position of strength. We have been negotiating from a position of weakness up to this point, and now the tide is turning. And I think it's important that

0: we make a statement of policy for everyone to hear. You're not going to win this war. Find a way to go home.
1: Do you need a statement when you have the video of Ukrainian drones hitting deep into Moscow and St. Petersburg?
0: It's absolutely key and essential. Mr. Putin, as long as our U.S. president is not coming out and saying no, that's a yes to Mr. Putin. All and right. We haven't publicly said no. Nobody's made a speech at the Brandenburg Gate saying, tear down this wall. Nobody has told Mr. Putin anything. We've been asking him, and he has largely blown our president off in all these meetings. You saw what happened in Alaska.
1: Oh, I remember it well. You and I were talking that day. General, thank you very much, sir. It's good to see you as always. Once again, the left is so ready, so insistent to fight Donald Trump, that they are now demanding taxpayers subsidize junk food for all.
2: Should SNAP dollars be spent on sodas?
3: The purpose of the SNAP program is to provide families to have food and beverages. Taxpayers' money should be utilized to ensure that individuals have access to the food that they need to survive or may be accessible to them.
2: Do they need sugary sodas to survive?
3: Some of them do, who do have low blood issues.
2: Is that right?
1: That's where we're at now. The cornerstone of any nutritious diet. Well, obesity and diabetes are going to bankrupt America, except for the very small percentage of Americans who have blood sugar issues. Yet, Democrats say taxpayers need to keep subsidizing the food that causes obesity. Nearly 4 in 10 U.S. adults already suffer from obesity. It is getting worse. Yesterday, a federal judge ruled the government cannot block food stamp recipients from buying candy and soda, saying the government didn't follow its own definition of food. Democratic Congressman Suha Subramaniam joins us now. Congressman, good to see you. So you think it's a good idea for our tax dollars to fund junk food?
4: No, not really. Okay. I think we should be trying to steer people towards healthier food. If sugary sodas are making their health worse, that's going to increase their health costs. And so to the extent we can try to get people to be eating healthier and drinking healthier drinks, I think would be better. I think what they're trying to say, though, is they want to give families choices and let them decide. Mm-hmm. Right. But obviously,
1: they could have the choice to buy nicotine, but that's something that is not allowed with SNAP and or food stamps. So we have some things. We bought a bunch of food that is food stamp approved. Among them, double stuffed Oreos. These were my grandmother's favorites. We have some kind of version of Mountain Dew, a Coke, s'mores, Pop Tarts, Funyuns, and Takens. Although I've never had them. Why should the taxpayers? Why should our money be going to these items?
4: Yeah, I really don't think they should. And I think if you go down the aisles,
1: so why aren't you coming out? Why aren't you in favor of eliminating them from what is allowed in food stamps?
4: Oh, I mean, I guess you have the wrong Democrat here. I am in favor of trying to get rid of some of that stuff. I would say that the reason why
1: so you're supporting President Trump's provision here.
4: The problem with it, though, is that you're trying to also allow for choices. I think you have to find the right balance between that. But certainly,
1: so Oreo should be a choice.
4: I really don't think so. I mean, the real problem we have is that it's so much cheaper and easier to buy unhealthy food.
1: Yeah.
4: And if you go down the grocery aisle today, 80% of the stuff in grocery stores is not good for you. And so, yes, I would prefer that we focus our resources on encouraging people to buy fresh produce. But fresh produce.
1: Congressman, we all think buying fresh produce is a good idea. But Democrats are dying on the hill of Oreos. The easiest thing in the world to do would be for Democrats and Republicans to sponsor a bill that takes all sorts of junk foods out of SNAP benefits and say, done, we're going to work with President Trump on this. It would pass both houses of Congress like that. But that's not happening. And I'm hearing you say you've got the wrong Democratic congressman, but also saying people need to have choices. Which is it?
4: Yeah, the one I would prefer is for us to not be buying junk food. And I think what we really need to do is make healthy food more affordable and more accessible. Because you compare the cost of those Oreos to the cost of some grapes, and the grapes more expensive because of the way we
1: have
4: our supply chain.
1: We all agree things should be cheaper. But I see the dodge here, and you do too. Yeah. That's why we keep coming back to it, which is in light of things not being cheaper.
4: It's not a dodge. Look, if you're a family that only gets a certain amount of money a week for food,
1: why are you spending on Oreos?
4: Pay the bills.
1: Why should you be allowed to spend on Oreos?
4: I don't think I would prefer they not spend it on Oreos.
1: But you don't want to ban them from spending on Oreos.
4: They have to make a decision about the amount of calories they're getting. You get more calories per dollar for Oreos.
1: Are you really defending getting your calories from Oreos? Come on.
4: It's a hyperbolic example, but we had another discussion about rotisserie chicken. Right. And I'm a vegan, but I'm not going to ban everyone from buying rotisserie chicken. But
1: give me one second here. Help me understand, though. Democrats loved when Michael Bloomberg was banning our ability to spend our own money on big sodas. Michelle Obama wanted to change what was in school lunches. Democrats love that. But now when Trump wants to keep our tax dollars from going to junk food, it's everybody's choice.
4: Yeah, well, I support all those things, and I support a system where we can find a way to get people. Right. We would have to spend more money on SNAP. Remember, we've cut a lot of SNAP funding.
1: Yeah, we
4: can all agree on spending more money on funding SNAP so that those families can afford healthy food, then we're good.
1: Spending more money is not the right answer, but I hear you. Congressman, good to see you. We'll have vegan snacks the next time you're here, I promise.
4: Sounds
1: Massachusetts voters may be the first in America to decide that Nancy Reagan was right all along. Could legalized pot go up in smoke in the Bay State?
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24: As prominent Democrats are calling for it to be legalized nationwide by next year, some states and communities are hoping that pot, once considered a gateway drug, could now become a gateway for economic and racial justice.
25: Across the U.S., states with legal recreational marijuana have generated billions of dollars in tax revenue.
26: The war on cannabis, the war on drugs has caused more damage than cannabis has ever done.
27: People need to look at this as just a different culture now. Cannabis is part of mainstream culture, and we're embracing that as well.
1: Complete shocker, right? All the happy talk about legalizing weed never came true. Supporters promised it would reduce alcohol abuse, keep people from being arrested over small amounts of marijuana, generate tax revenue, and no downsides. Massachusetts might become the first state to reverse marijuana legalization. They're going to end the experiment. Turns out legal weed causes a whole host of problems. Impaired driving, contact high for anybody outside, mental health disorders, out-of-control homeless populations. Now safe and healthy Massachusetts wants to, once again, outlaw recreational pot shops.
28: Did it roll out too fast? Are we living in the Wild West of cannabis? Should we take a step back? It doesn't change personal use. It doesn't change medical marijuana. In fact, the only thing it does do is shut down the recreational marijuana stores.
1: Fair to say Wendy may not be the hippest of all spokespeople or front people for this movement, but hey, do what you can. Government Affairs Director at the Smart America's Approach to Marijuana, Jordan Davidson, is with us. Jordan, thank you. I understand you went to rehab at a young age, you're still a young guy, for dependence of marijuana. Would you say you were a victim of the legalization campaign?
29: Yeah, I think it's certainly the legalization campaign normalized marijuana to such a degree that when I was in my high school years, when I really struggled with marijuana use, particularly high potency marijuana, it became something in my mind that wasn't a big deal. Didn't think of it as a drug at all. And I think that really put me into a trap that unfortunately we're seeing a lot of young Americans falling into.
1: Yeah, the irony, of course, is that the people who for a long time wanted to legalize weed was called normal. That was the advocacy group. It would be sad to say, maybe even reassuring, probably a better word, the opposite, that, hey, you know, no one predicted that this could happen. But there were, in fact, an enormous amount of people who were ringing the alarm bells about what marijuana would do. Nobody would listen. This is Safe and Healthy Massachusetts back in 2016, so 10 years ago.
0: Question 4 would allow thousands of pot shops and marijuana operators throughout Massachusetts, in neighborhoods like yours. Shops that sell pot edibles that look like candy and high-potency marijuana. In pro-pot states, incidents of drugged driving and fatal car accidents are up. More pot shops than McDonald's and Starbucks combined. Higher potency, dangerous drivers. It's the reason health professionals are urging you to vote no on 4.
1: And that was before AI came out. Totally predicted the future. Jordan, the question is simply eliminating recreational marijuana shops, allowing medical marijuana shops, the decriminalization and everything else enough?
29: Well, I think that that's something that can be addressed in the future and for future conversations. Certainly, our organization says that there should be a middle ground when it comes to marijuana.
1: Why?
29: You sort of can have your cake and eat it, too. Well, what we think is that you shouldn't be arrested or thrown in jail just for having a joint on you, right? Just for possessing a joint. But that doesn't mean that we can have, as that ad pointed out, more marijuana shops than Starbucks and McDonald's combined in places like Colorado. Legal weed has become commercialized weed, a new big tobacco, an addiction for profit industry. And so Massachusetts.
1: Forgive me, real quick. We were told so long that marijuana is not addictive. You obviously are the poster child for why that's not true. Can you explain it briefly?
29: Yeah, absolutely. Folks say that marijuana isn't addictive. In fact, people like to say, well, maybe it's psychologically addictive, but not physically addictive, which is always confusing in an age where that sounds condescending, but mental health is supposed to be kind of the big issue of our age. But marijuana is absolutely addictive. You have an endocannabinoid system in your body, similar to the dopamine system. It's a pleasure center. And when you artificially put cannabinoids like marijuana into your endocannabinoid system, it puts it on overdrive. It blasts the system out, and it makes you dependent in about 30% of people who use the drug. And I'll just say that today's marijuana is up to 99% potent. That is far and away different than the Woodstock weed of the 70s with about 2% potency.
1: Yeah, I said in our War Notes video earlier about how I said, it's a little different than my parents' weed. And people wrote back,
29: right.
1: Did your parents do weed? I think my dad was, Yeah, a little bit different. Hey, Jordan, you got a bright future ahead of you as a young man and in politics and what you're doing. Keep it up, all right?
29: Thank you so much, Leland.
1: Yeah, thank you very much. Brave man to sit out here and talk about things like this. One thing for tomorrow when we come back.
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4: To talk to your friends about what's wrong with America. We cover it a lot every night. Let me tell you something, though, that is right with America. You. And not just because you watch the show, not just because you see the world as right versus wrong, not just because you subscribe to War Notes. Our viewers, you, War Notes subscribers, have now raised more than $4,000 for 23-year-old Colin Fletcher. A sudden and unexplained neurological crisis has left Colin paralyzed from the waist down. As you can see here, your donations are helping. Every day he's getting a little bit better and is one step closer to walking again. He and his father, understandably, send their sincere thanks for your donations. This all started last year when Colin's dad interviewed me for Born Lucky. It was one of the most meaningful interviews I have done. Born Lucky is about hope. And in the words of George Will, the mountain-moving power of parental love. Few people know that like Ernie Sovey. He fought with his daughter Maddie against bone cancer for 4 years. He gave by far the largest donation, wrote in saying he wanted to pay back the kindness of strangers who had helped him and Maddie. In that sense, and so many more, Maddie lives on in her fight and in her spirit, and obviously in Ernie's memory as well. For all the bad news we hear about America, America is a great place. Americans are the greatest force for good the world has ever seen. That is something to talk about, to celebrate, this weekend too. I'll see you on Monday. Here's Katie.
12: Welcome to Katie Pavlis Tonight. Well, one of New York's Democratic Socialist candidates is facing pushback tonight for making these comments about the September 11th terrorist attack.
13: A lot of us come from lands that were colonized, lands where wars are being waged, right? And a lot of times because of U.S. policy. The idea that we have to apologize for, like, a terror attack that, like, a couple of people did is something that I kind of find, like, reprehensible.
12: Coming up, a 9/11 family member joins us live to respond. But first, in the days since a crop of Democratic Socialists won primaries in New York, we've been digging into candidates' backgrounds, past comments, and campaign pledges. While Republicans have been warning against Democratic Socialists for years, Democrats seem to have been caught off guard as their party is eaten alive from the inside. Democratic socialists, especially after Tuesday's primary, seem to smell blood in the partisan waters. And they're already threatening Democratic leaders in Congress, such as New York Congressman Hakeem Jeffries, saying he's next on their list to topple. And while some of the socialist promises may sound good to certain voters, they prove financially and logistically impossible, as Mayor Mamdani has learned in New York. As we've covered the surge of Democratic socialists, their views have alarmed not only us, but Democrat officials as well. So we wanted to talk to one to get his perspective. Joining us now is Ashid Sadiq. Hopefully I'm saying that correctly. Co-chair of the Democratic Socialists of America. Great to see you. Thank you so much for being here tonight. I appreciate it.
0: Thanks so much for having me.
12: Yes, of course. So first of all, is House Democratic Leader Hakeem Jeffries next on your list of primary?
0: Well, look, DSA is helping win races all over the country because we're advocating for very clear politics that resonate with the cost of living issues that people are experiencing. People have been feeling like both parties in power for the past few decades, Republicans and Democrats alike, have been overseeing massive rises in inflation while the wages are not keeping up with the costs of rent, of food, of transit, of energy, all these things. And meanwhile, our government, with either party in power, is spending now $1 trillion on the military budget, $80 billion on ICE, and giving out trillions of tax cuts to the already wealthiest people in the world. Mm-hmm. So when people see Elon Musk becomes the world's first trillionaire after overseeing Doge last year, which was supposed to cut government waste and actually just cut public services, they see this massive discrepancy, and they see people like Hakeem Jeffries either turning a blind eye or enabling these policies. So it shouldn't really be a surprise that so many voters resonated with people like Claire Valdez and Daria Lisa Chevalier in New York mm-hmm. against incumbent Democrats who they didn't see standing up for working people.
12: Yeah, so Ashik, I agree with you that the cost of living is high. It is difficult to purchase goods, but the DSA candidates that are winning in places like New York, the voters supporting them are actually wealthy, educated voters. The working class is not voting for these DSA candidates. So how do you explain that discrepancy?
0: I would directly push back on that. The results really show the opposite. We're increasingly winning in places like Daria Lisa Chevalier's now district that she'll represent. NY13 represents mostly renters. I think it's actually
12: one voting,
0: of the
12: voting, not the representation of people
0: the
12: voting. The people voting.
0: I don't think the results really bear that out. I would also point to the D.C. elections last week, where Janice Lewis George is now on track to become the Democratic candidate for mayor of Washington, D.C., and she won almost the entire city, including Ward 7 and 8 of D.C., which were mostly working-class black districts, and her opponent actually only won the wealthiest, whitest district of homeowners, including Georgetown, some of the richest districts in neighborhoods in the country. Mm-hmm. So more and more, the results really don't bear this out. People are turning out to vote across differences of identity and race and aligning around common class interests. People want to control the cost of rent. They want to control the cost of living. And that's why voters are turning out for candidates like these who represent their shared interests.
12: So let's get back to the Democratic Party, because that seems to be first on the target mm-hmm. list before you guys go for the Republicans and try to win the White House. So Democratic Congressman Josh Gottheimer had this to say about DSA candidates and Democrats. Watch this and I'll get your reaction on the other side.
8: Socialists aren't Democrats. I think they're not interested in actually seeing the success of the Democratic Party. Part of my concern with the socialist agenda is just sowing chaos and bomb throwing, not actually solving problems and getting things done.
12: So are Democratic socialists actually Democrats, or are you just using the party's infrastructure to get on the ballot and then take over the party?
0: Well, something we think is really important is democracy. Democratic is in our name, and we mean that by the small d democratic. We believe in democracy in practice, and that should be a core value of the Democratic Party. But in practice, they haven't really been operating in a democratic way. The Democratic Party, especially in recent decades, has become pretty beholden to mega donors, to people representing big tech, representing fossil fuel industries, representing military-industrial complex, weapons companies. So that is increasingly distant from the voting base of the Democratic Party. We think the Democratic Party is its voters, or it should be. But in practice, it's been all these donors who are shaping what the politics are in Congress and in the federal government, and increasingly in local politics. So we are... We mean democratic. Like, we want to organize democracy at every level of our society.
12: Democrats.
0: We want that. We're running as Democrats. We're operating in a democratic way. So if the Democratic Party leadership feels like that's a threat, then I think they're the ones who aren't Democrats.
12: Yeah. Okay. Yeah. Because another co-founder that you guys have, Gustavo Gordillo, said that you guys are basically, you admitted that you're using the infrastructure the party has set up for ballot access. And that's what you're doing. Is that fair to say that that's what you're doing? You're not actually Democrats. You're using the process that's already in place to gain power.
0: Well, we would ask everybody, including voters of the Democratic Party, of what are Democrats? You know, like, is it just you're attaching yourself to people who you think sound good on TV, or are you voting for people who represent your values? Mm-hmm. The Democratic part, again, like, when you're voting, what are you voting for? What do you want to see in practice? What do you want to happen in government? So the policies that we're representing, and yeah, we run as Democrats, I don't think I personally identified as anything until, like, when I was 18 years old, I voted for the first time for president. Obama was actually the first president that I voted for, and I was very happy to vote for him at the time. I was very against the wars in Iraq and Afghanistan. Mm-hmm. I believed in hope and change at the time that he was campaigning on, and then I didn't see a Democratic government deliver on a lot of the promises at the time. So many people mobilized for the Obama campaign, including me. And we were really inspired, and we wanted to deliver on those promises. So that's what we're about. That's what millions of Democratic voters are about. And so, people are not seeing the Democratic Party deliver on promises its leaders have made to people.
12: So let's get more specific about what you mean.
0: There's such a huge disconnect.
12: Yeah, so let's get more specific about what you mean in terms of policies. I mean, you admitted that abolishing the Senate is radical, but it's something you think that more people think is pretty reasonable. DSA is also on the record talking about the need to defund the police and freedom for all incarcerated people. Do you believe in anybody being incarcerated for any kind of crime?
0: You know, I believe, like, I can say what I feel personally. I think there for sure is violent crime or things that are really atrocious things that happen that, I mean, for sure in the near term or foreseeable future, I think there is a need to keep that in check. I think there is a lot of lower-level crime.
12: Without incarceration, how do you keep murderers from murdering people?
0: I think that there is so much low-level crime that our current system just goes after people for things like jumping a turnstile in a subway station or somebody having a mental health episode.
12: Okay, but do you think that murderers should be put in prison?
0: Police.
12: Do you think that murderers should be put in prison and incarcerated, or no?
0: I'm okay with that. I think that things that are low-level crime that should not have police responding by shooting a teenager who jumps their turnstile or who is having a mental health episode and is shot by police, which have happened in the past year in a city like New York. Meanwhile, crime has actually gone down in the past few months that Zoran Mamdani has been mayor and is starting to enact the policies that he campaigned on.
12: Well,
0: so
12: when
0: things
12: you don't
0: that
12: arrest
0: the
12: anybody
0: top demand that he campaigned
12: and you
0: on
12: don't
0: were,
12: put this crime stats in, of course it looks like crime went down. I want to get to this with you before we go.
0: I would focus on the demands that he campaigned on, which were universal child care, freezing the rent, and fast and free buses. Just
12: well,
0: in the past
12: 48 happening.
0: Hours, freezing the rent. The freezing the rent just happened. That's one of the top three demands just happened. The buses, that requires state funding, that requires city funding, so that it's not a one and done. He doesn't have the legislature to do that right away, but we're organizing. DSA on Tuesday doubled its presence in the state government with people who are going to make sure we deliver on these promises with state government.
12: Yeah, I mean, the organization you guys have is very impressive. It is very impressive, the organization you have. I think it's very impressive, and you're doing it all over the country. 80,000 members, I believe, hundreds of chapters around the country.
0: But over 100,000 now.
12: 100,000. There you go. But in terms of the specifics of the freezing the rent, what about the fact that when we've seen this happen before, first the taxpayers, the billionaires, the companies that pay for these taxpayer-funded services are leaving New York in droves. And when you freeze the rent, landlords no longer have money to improve the facilities that they own, and therefore things fall apart. And then also people aren't going to invest in new housing, so it squeezes the supply and ultimately actually increases housing costs. So how is that

0: for the working class?
1: I think if you just said what you did to most renters in a city like New York or Washington, D.C., they would say, already our buildings are in disrepair. Already our landlords are not
0: held
1: accountable to the...
0: Already?
1: No. I mean, the cost of living, the cost of rent is going up in major cities all over the country because there's been so much deregulation. There's been totally unchecked, unlicensed in some places, development.
0: Did you say there's been deregulation in New York?
1: Are able to do.
0: There's been no deregulation.
1: I think that's been the pattern. There's been it's gotten more and more deregulated. More and more, the cost of rent has not been kept level. It's going up. In recent years, something like a third of all apartments in Manhattan were unoccupied, just owned by people who might be foreign investors. You know, Russian or
0: There's a lot
1: Arab
0: of investors who are middle class,
1: you know?
0: Like in the Bronx and the Queens, who own a second property that they rent out, and they're middle class, and now they're unable to make repairs or increase the price on their business as a result of the rent freezing. So that certainly affects working class people. I want to get to this.
1: I think that's also a question of wages, you know? Like, the cost of wages should be going up for everybody. When there's inflation happening across the board.
0: Yeah. But do you know why we have inflation?
1: We have
0: inflation because the government has spent too much money and devalued the dollar. That's why people can't afford anything. It's not that things are expensive. It's that our dollar is worth less because the federal government keeps printing money for things like you believe in, which are not free. It costs in inflation and it costs taxpayers. But I want to get to this.
1: I would push back on that part, because what happened during the pandemic, for example, was the government did print, I think, trillions of dollars in money, but it was mostly given in handouts to corporations.
0: It was
1: most
0: given
1: of that didn't
0: in
1: come back to people.
0: There was a one-time stimulus check, trillions of dollars
1: that mostly went to the wealthiest corporations and wealthiest individuals in tax cuts. So most ordinary people didn't see that.
0: Business owners got checks, and people got tax cuts as well. I want to get to this in terms of the specifics
1: that
0: of what you
1: guys
0: believe.
1: That was one time. It was not across the board.
0: You mentioned
1: most
0: you have hundreds of thousands of chapters. So let's get to what you guys believe. This new candidate for New York 13, Ms. Chevalier, she was part of a group on campus, a divestment group. And that group believes in, quote, nothing short of the total collapse of the structure of the American empire itself. Our goal is to eradicate Western civilization, to undermine and eradicate America. We act in full support of the Palestinian resistance and believe in unrest and violence in America. Are those ideas that the DSA also endorses?
1: No, I don't think I would endorse that language. I think we are about expanding democracy in every part of our lives, and we want to democratically handle how militarized our society has become. Why does the United States spend $1 trillion on a military budget while we can't repair roads and bridges, while we can't provide for childcare for everybody? We should be funding babies and not bombs. Why does our government spend billions of dollars per year on the state of Israel while it's doing genocide, while it was already enacting
0: apartheid? Israel's not committing a genocide.
1: You know, like, I was raised to believe in Israel is committing a genocide. Israel has killed tens of thousands of civilians. Many of them are children and families. And we see that happening. We saw it live streamed for 2 years, and we reject that. We don't think that should be happening anywhere in the world, and we don't think the United States should be funding it. So, you know, if people's rhetoric can get intense sometimes who feel strongly about that, I think that really pales in comparison to what our government is funding the state of Israel to do, which is so unacceptable. Genocide shouldn't happen anywhere.
0: There's no genocide happening in Gaza, and even the health ministry for Hamas, which runs the Gaza Strip, has admitted that 73% of the casualties were of their fighters, which, of course, as you know, pose as journalists and work out of hospitals and use babies as human shields. So that saying that Israel is committing a genocide
1: I think the state of Israel is using human shields. You know, there are military departments. And anyway, our government should be funding human needs for people in the United States and not killing people abroad, which Americans are
0: Well, you know, maybe terrorist organizations who kill Americans shouldn't start wars that they can't win. But that's a talk for another time. Happy to continue the conversation. Ashiq Sadiq, thank you very much for coming on, truly. I appreciate you coming on to have the conversation.
1: I appreciate it. And people are voting to improve the United States, and that's what's happening.
0: I would hope they're voting to improve.
1: Everybody's life better.
0: I would hope they're voting to improve the United States and not to eradicate the United States, as many of your DSA candidates have stated on the record. We shall see. Thank you very much for your
1: time
0: today.
1: We're keeping costs down for everybody. We're organizing to keep your costs down. Thank you.
0: All right. Good luck. All right. For one day each year, the country tones down its divisive rhetoric to honor the nearly 3,000 American lives lost on September 11, 2001, echoing the words, never forget. Now, 25 years later, we've forgotten the strength and camaraderie shown that day and the days after. We've forgotten the evil that struck our nation, and instead of blaming them, we blame each other. Or if you're New York State Senate nominee Abar Kawas, you blame white supremacy and justify murder. Here's what she just said in a clip that resurfaced.
2: The system of capitalism and racism and white supremacy, et cetera, have all, and Islamophobia have all been used, colonized lands, right, to take resources from other people. And so this is like a long trajectory. And we're just seeing the manifestations of that continuation, right, with 9/11.
0: But Kawas is not the only one who's made comments like this. Mayor Zohra Mamdani, who endorsed Kawas, also framed 9/11 through the lens of Islamophobia. So how did two people who publicly blamed the innocent victims get elected in New York City? They blamed people like Daniel McGinley, a devoted husband and father, who was working as an investment trader on the 89th floor of the South Tower when it was attacked by terrorists that day. Joining me now to respond is Daniel's brother, Dennis McGinley. Dennis, thank you very much for being here tonight. And of course, so sorry for the loss of your brother. What's your response to the comments you just heard from Abar Kawas, who's now been elected to a position in government?
3: Well, thanks for having me on, Katie. Wow. What a way to kick off the season of the 25th anniversary of 9/11. If you had predicted this in New York City 25 years ago, you would have been put into an insane asylum. Our loved ones would be rolling in their graves right now. That is if they had graves. My brother Danny and thousands of others' remains have never been recovered. So, it's just more, it's more salt in the wounds that the 9/11 community has that just seemed to get ripped open again year after year, right around this time, right around the anniversary. But, Katie, there's one, New York politics aside, I just want to make one critical point. Mm-hmm. There is a common misconception that Al-Qaeda acted alone on 9/11, and with no help from our government, the 9/11 families proved in federal court that the Saudi Arabian government supported and helped the 9/11 attacks. Right now, the Kingdom of Saudi Arabia, as we speak, is trying for the second time to evade responsibility and have our lawsuit dismissed. Mm. The 9/11 families have uncovered records that have been buried for over 25 years that prove Saudi Arabia's culpability in the 9/11 attacks. We have a letter request into the White House signed by over 3,000 9/11 family members. And we're just requesting a meeting with President Trump. We want to just share our stories of pain from 9/11 and how we've been treated over the last 25 years. I think that would be a great way to kick off the season of the 25th anniversary of 9/11. And Katie, wouldn't it be great to finally close the chapter on the worst terrorist attack in American history, the largest mass murder on American soil?
0: Yeah.
3: Close the chapter on that on the 250th anniversary of the founding of our country. I can think of nothing more appropriate than that.
0: Yeah, I completely agree. And I hope that you get your meeting with the president to at least give him what you have and to make your case, because, of course, full accountability is important for full closure as well. What do you make of the need to make sure that people who, we're seeing this new generation of young people, it's happening in New York City where 9/11 occurred, of people being sympathetic, and not just sympathetic, but excusing or endorsing the actions of 9/11, murdering innocent people in their offices like your brother. what do you think needs to be done to ensure that, you know, that point of view is

0: thing. If you're going to run for office, and I would think they would have a little bit more empathy, especially for New Yorkers. I would add this. It is being that it's a political season and campaign season. And that's usually when the politicians show up down at Ground Zero for the memorial every year. They're behind their ropes and they're laughing, smiling, taking their photo ops, and then they take off. We certainly hope that none of these politicians show up down there for their photo op. We do not want them there, and that goes for Mayor Mamdani as well.
1: Especially given what he has said about the situation. Before we go, can you just tell us about your brother Daniel and who he was and the impact that his loss has had on your family as
0: Yeah,
1: it is
0: so
1: the
0: Danny
1: 25th?
0: was he was the oldest of us five boys. He was, just one of the greatest guys. He was just very so funny. And what's really hard is that he was just starting to not peak, but he was really starting to take off. As things were going, he just had his fifth child, just bought his dream house. Work was great. Like everything was going great. And it was everything was just stolen. And his family, his kids, everyone's still suffering today. And it's not just my family. It's that, like, it's not my brother Danny's story. There's thousands and thousands of stories like that. One is more heartbreaking than the other. So, it's, and I feel for these children, the children of 9/11 that had to grow up without these parents. Not they're now they're adults. They're in their 20s and 30s. And I can tell you that they're having problems even worse now than when they were younger. So again, if we would really appreciate a meeting with President Trump so he can hear some of these stories. I mean, he's met with everybody else. I mean, you'd think the least he could do is meet with the 9/11 families, with the 25th anniversary coming up, and again, the 250th anniversary of our country's founding.
1: Well, we hope that that request is granted, and we are so grateful and honored, Dennis, that you would come on to talk to us about your brother and how we can honor him and remember him and the events of 9/11, especially as we reach the 25th anniversary. It's so important. Dennis McKinley, thank you for being on. Great to see you.
0: Thanks, Katie. We appreciate it.
1: Thank you. Well, now to this, TMZ just got a new letter claiming to have evidence and identities of Nancy Guthrie's abductors. But where is Sheriff Nanos in all of this, and why is the media taking the lead on his investigation? I've got some advice for him after this.
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8: The price of crude returning to pre-war levels. I'm Mike Vaccara, News Nation Washington Bureau Chief. The cost of crude oil, an international benchmark, dropped to between $72 and $73 a barrel on Friday. That amount hasn't been seen since February 27th of this year. It's the day before the U.S. and Israel launched strikes across Iran. During the war, oil prices peaked at $118 a barrel, causing a spike in prices at the pump and hitting American pocketbooks with inflation. That inflation now at 4.1% annually. Gas prices are also dropping, now standing at a national average of $3.90 a gallon. That's down almost 60 cents from a month ago. Still, Americans are reeling from the economic hangover of those high prices. In a new Gallup poll, two-thirds of Americans say they face financial hardship due to increased gas prices. I'm Mike Vaccara, and this is the News Nation Political Minute.
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9: Welcome back. Well, we're hearing that TMZ has received another note from someone claiming to know Nancy Guthrie's kidnappers. The letter, which TMZ confirmed is from the same person who had sent them earlier ones, says they have video of the main kidnapper and Nancy from the day that she died. That note said they would be willing to give up the phone with all this information in exchange for Bitcoin, but TMZ says they're going to need more proof.
10: Go to wherever that phone is and get a screen grab of something proving that you're not a liar and somebody who is trying to inflict more pain on the Guthrie family.
9: Good advice. Well, as new information like this comes in, we need to ask, what should Pima County Sheriff Chris Nanos' next move be? I think he's got a few options here. One, he can resign and let others in his department take things over. Two, he can go back to the Cajun Navy and finally take them up on their offer to search the area. Or three, he can fully hand this case over to the FBI and just let them do their job. Joining us now is Allison Weiner, News Nation senior investigative producer, and Jonathan Gilliam, former Navy SEAL and former FBI special agent. Great to see you both. So, Jonathan, what do you make of TMZ demanding more proof publicly from whoever sent this latest note?
11: Well, listen, I think TMZ is getting a lot of advertising off of this. They should be the ones that are offering up this Bitcoin price and tell the FBI, listen, we'll just pay for it and see where it goes. I mean, and see if you can follow it. I think, you know, again, we are at this point in modern society where because something like this occurs in the public's eye and because the investigation doesn't seem, whoever's leading these investigations, they can't seem to keep things quiet. They can't seem to say, oh, we've got this, and talk to TMZ and say, don't release this so that we can kind of work this out secretly. Because now they've notified the entire world. And if there are two people who did this, The potential is that they know that there's a phone out there and somebody that knows them took the phone. So they could run, they could start hunting people that they know. It just bothers me how this investigation continuously unfolds and releases information before anything is actually investigated to fruition. Yeah.
9: I think there were some offers made and maybe some rejections. Maybe Allison know more about that. But also, why would this person, if it's legitimate, I'm always very skeptical, wait until now to share this information specifically with TMZ since there was allegedly communication earlier?
6: Well, I don't really think, I mean, I don't think much of it. I think this whole thing is turning into a circus, it's a continuing circus of events. And I think that if the FBI, if there was any kind of central location of power or leadership in this instance, we would have a very different investigation if everybody was cooperating. And I have to, agree here. I think in terms of what we know, we don't know that any of these notes, except for perhaps the first two that happened within, 5 days of each other after Mrs. Guthrie was abducted. We only know that those two are ones that the family believes are credible. And those two notes, that's over 4.5, almost 5 months ago that those two notes came in. So now we're talking about this deluge. I mean, and I also putting TMZ, them doing this piece. I mean, they've been all over today. I'm sure they're making a lot of money off of it. And I think it's, whoever is engaged in this behavior, I mean, there's the person that saw them digging up a body in Mexico. I mean, it's kind of a free-for-all. I think what happened this week that was the most difficult is that pieces of the notes content were released or leaked. And there was conflicting reporting on what was actually said in those notes and different people summarizing them, which is quite different than FBI having somebody like a forensic linguistic expert, like, say, Jim Fitzgerald, look at those notes, or somebody that's currently with the FBI. They know a lot and can learn a lot about a suspect from looking at a real note if the FBI has determined that these first two notes were real. But this latest thing, I mean, I'm with you, Katie. I'm super skeptical.
9: Yeah, absolutely. Just like you said, a lot of it's too much of a circus for me. Jonathan, speaking of circus, I mean, the way that Sheriff Nanos has handled this investigation from the beginning has prompted a number of people, including me, to say that he should resign and turn it over to the FBI. Do you think that with these latest notes, as Allison points out, the FBI has great analysis of this, that should occur? I mean, it's not going to. I doubt that he would ever step down, given his statements about the situation and the criticism. But do you think it would be helpful to at least getting some movement forward in the case?
11: No, he's not going to resign. I mean, Katie, the older I get, the more I realize that the world is led by BS artists. They're everywhere. They're all over the place. And they never resign. So that's the reality of that. But I think there's details still when we look at this person. I'd like to see if there's more video that we haven't seen. We only see a little clip of video. I'd like to see more video because as I think and sit about this over the past months, if this individual knew her, why is he wearing a gun? Why, if he knows she's in her 80s and she's feeble, why is he armed to this point, I still believe if there was one or more people involved, they probably either worked at that house before they were in that neighborhood or they saw her when Savannah and them were out. I don't think he knows her that well. And
9: the way he was carrying that pistol, he doesn't know much about gun handling either. It's quite embarrassing.
11: Well, yeah, of course.
9: So
11: of course.
9: We'll be continuing this conversation with the Cajun Navy on Monday. So tune in for that. Allison Weiner, Jonathan Gilliam, thank you very much for joining me. We'll follow up with you on the story. Thank you.
11: Thank you.
9: Bye. Well, now to this. Remember the drama during Kevin McCarthy's speaker's race? I do. Tonight, we're getting an inside of the story that you didn't see in the media from one of McCarthy's top aides. He just wrote a brand new tell-all, and he's with us next.
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9: All right, now to this, one of the most dramatic moments in recent history on Capitol Hill when a lawmaker was about to punch a former congressman, Matt Gaetz, in the face. Remember that? Well, we have some new juicy information about it. Back in January 2023, most Republicans were united around Kevin McCarthy, but a group of conservatives continued to vote against him, dragging the process into historic 15 rounds of voting. But McCarthy secured speakership, and our next guest had a front row seat. Joining us now, John Legansky, a former deputy chief of staff to Speaker McCarthy. Great to see you. You're the author of the new book, Glory, Grief, and the Gavel. So you saw the speakership fight closer than about anybody. All of us were kind of watching from afar. What can you tell us that people don't know?
0: Yeah, well, thanks for having me on, Katie. As you mentioned, this was the longest speaker's election since the Civil War, the first multi-ballot speaker's election in a century. And so we were really kind of in uncharted territory here. And we had millions of viewers. I'm sure a lot of your viewers around the world were watching. Even Pope Francis told Kevin that he was watching the ballots from the Vatican. And so I wanted to carry that story forward, make sure we record it for history.
9: So I imagine those days were pretty stressful. Can you tell us more about the potential fight with Matt Gaetz?
0: They were definitely stressful. I lost 10 pounds that week, which I didn't have to lose. Matt Gaetz was definitely the chief enemy or antagonist. Every good story needs a villain, and he's that villain. I had a moment with Matt. Other members wanted to have their moment with Matt as well, and you're going to read all about that in this book that just came out this week.
9: Yeah. So, you know, you're an expert about how to keep coalitions in check, especially when the margins are slim. What is your prediction for how Republicans will be able to navigate the next couple of months? But do you think that they'll keep the House?
0: I do. I think the redistricting, nets potentially 8 or 9 seats by some estimates. And all these elections are really tight. One way or another, I think it's going to be a toss up. This country's split down the middle. And whoever's running for speaker is going to want to read this book because it could be a fight for securing the gavel in a tight, divided Congress.
9: Yeah, Democrats or Republicans. Hakeem Jeffries may want to read it as well, for sure.
0: Right.
9: All right. Glory, Grief, and the Gavel is out now. John Legansky, thank you for being with us. Great to see you.
0: Thanks for having me.
9: Thank you. Well, I spent the afternoon with Secretary Brooke Rollins at the Great American State Fair. We'll take you inside right after this.
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6: Welcome back to Katie Pavlich Tonight. As we continue to celebrate America 250, the Great American State Fair has kicked off. The theme, Land and Prosperity, honors American farmers and ranchers. I had the chance to check out their fair and with the Agricultural Secretary, Brooke Rollins, earlier today. Take a look.
7: Katie, did you ever in a million years think you'd be on a Ferris wheel?
8: I did not.
7: On the National Mall?
8: No, I'm about to get one of the best views in town. Yes. You're not going to get anywhere else.
7: That's
8: maybe
7: exactly
8: from the Washington
7: right.
8: Monument. But what are we looking at here?
7: So this is the National Mall. And, you know, it's just, I think it's incredible. And you think about the state fair and how first it was county fairs back at the beginning of our country. And that was, it's, you know, America was based freedom and liberty, but very community based. And so the community would gather together and have their county fairs. And that was kind of revolutionary times. Well, then you fast forward to the state fairs began probably 20, 30 years later. And the idea was it was community. It was showing off your best animals, showing off your, you know, your plums, your jellies, etc. But it was really more than just the products. It's sort of the quintessential American story, mm-hmm. that it's about America and it's about Americans. And so recreating that feel was what our goal was to celebrate 250.
8: What is the theme for today specifically about
7: today,
8: American farmers and ranchers?
7: American farmers and ranchers. I know you were so kind to come this morning. Well, last night we launched with a dinner in the Rose Garden. Our incredible president, who has this just heart, and he even said last night, I say it a lot, but I've not heard him say it as much, but even he said, it's kind of shocking how much I love the farmers because I'm from New York City. But it's true, his heart and his work, and he calls me all the time, how are the farmers, what more can we do? So last night he wanted to do a dinner in the Rose Garden, and we gathered some of our great American farmers together. This morning we did a breakfast at USDA with all of our farmers that are in town and 8 cabinet members.
8: So when you travel around the country all the time, talking to normal, everyday Americans, ranchers who are fighting back against big foreign companies who are trying to take their land, for example, we talked to Casey Murph on the show, who's an Arizona rancher. His family, like mine, has been in the state before it was a state. And these companies are just taking away the opportunity for these ranchers. You know, what are they saying about the future of the country and the excitement surrounding the 250?
7: We've spent some time in the last 18 months really getting to understand the lawfare that's happening to some of these ranching and farming families where government comes in, whether it's through a weaponized government. The mods in South Dakota were threatened with 10 years in prison. Find people to raise your small children because you're going to jail is what the federal government, the Biden federal government told them over a fence dispute over some land they'd been ranching for 125 years, I think, or the Henry family, 175-year-old farm in New Jersey. The city said, we're taking it because we need affordable housing, so we're going to take your 175-year-old farm. We've really leaned into that at USDA. It's been one of my top 5 priorities, is to protect the great American farmer and rancher and their land with everything in me, everything I can do.
8: So tell me about the farms that have been in this country since the revolution.
7: this morning at USDA. It was a great honor, Katie, because there are about 30,000 100-year farms in America. Out of 1.3 million, that's a tiny bit, but still 30,000 is a pretty good number. This morning, we honored those farms that were 250 or more years old, and there's only about a dozen of those left, pre-revolutionary farms, still in the same family line.
8: Can you talk about the importance of 4-H and agriculture in the next generation and watching these kids who are here, and why did you decide to bring them here? Why is that important for people at the National Mall to see these kids doing their thing in the arena?
7: These are the kids that give me hope, and I think should give everyone hope. Up at 5 a.m., feeding their animals, washing their stalls, showing their animals, their own little businesses, right? My kids each have their own business and buying their cattle, showing their cattle, selling their cattle. This is the way, and it doesn't have to be kids in rural areas. My kids live in an urban area, and we're still doing it. So having it on the mall, watching these kids like you did with their goats and their sheep and their calves and their mama cows and all of the above, and seeing their work is so inspiring.
6: And now we'd like to take a moment to honor our service members who are stationed all around the world, keeping us safe from foreign threats. And every Friday on the show, we'd like to remember everyone deployed. Here are two of America's finest.
9: Good afternoon. I'm Specialist Daniel Tatum, serving as an infantryman with the 1 and 153rd Florida National Guard at Camp Nothing Hill, Kosovo, K-436. Just wanted to say a big hello to my children and wife, Adeline, Cordelia, Winifred, Josiah, and Amanda. I love you all very much, and we'll be home soon.
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6: New York City Sanitation says there's no need to nick a bin if you want a Knicks-themed garbage can and you want to keep your job. You can actually win one. It's inspired by this viral video. I'm sure you've seen it. It's the dumping of the trash. So it turns out J.P. Morgan doesn't want their employees stealing New York City property. The DEI executive you just saw lost her job and was hit with fines after making off with the bin. Jesse, are you looking to upgrade your trash can?
25: Not like this. This isn't like stealing which I don't recommend, taking a towel from a hotel room. It's so blatant. Goes on the subway. Went absolutely viral. I have to tell you, Katie, did you see like the posts from the Department of Sanitation?
6: Yeah, hilarious.
25: Like, so funny, like how they made fun of this. But I mean, my gosh. By the way, Katie, J.P. Morgan has not been having good press lately. There's the sex scandal. What's going on here?
6: I don't know, but that lady took that trash can, and I just want to know how she cleaned it and if the rats are protesting her because she just took their home away, which is not very nice.
25: I don't think she would have cleaned it. I read that she gave it back, but I feel like I don't think she would have cleaned it. I think she would have just taken it as a form of history.
6: Oh, my gosh. Disgusting. Anyway, that does it for us tonight. Have a great weekend, Jesse.
25: You
6: take
25: too.
6: It away.
25: Good
6: see
25: seeing
6: you.
25: Thanks so much. Hey everybody, and welcome to Jesse Weber Live. So where should we start first on this Friday night? Oh, I don't know. How about this? The new report that yet another note was sent to TMZ about 84-year-old Nancy Guthrie's alleged kidnapping. And this one's very different because the author says he has a video of Savannah Guthrie's missing mom with one of the men who took her, the kidnapper. Then, I gotta say, things are heating up again in the Middle East. Again, after the U.S. announced airstrikes on Iran earlier today, after Iran reportedly struck a cargo ship yesterday. You know what I'm going to be asking? Is this fragile ceasefire over? Is the MOU over? And by the way, what does it mean for gas prices? We're going to talk about that. We're also going to take a look at all these hundreds of UFO sightings that are seen over American military bases every year. It's pretty scary, right? What are they doing? Are these Russian or Chinese drones that are slipping in? Or is our national security being compromised by, yes, alien visitors? You know who I have with me on set here? Ben Hansen, the host of Discovery Plus's UFO Witness. Can't wait to talk to him about that. But okay, I got to start with this case right now that has captivated the country. Major update. Disappearance of Nancy Guthrie. Again, the 84-year-old mother of Today Show host Savannah Guthrie. So TMZ is reporting that they have received yet another email from a person claiming to know what happened to Nancy Guthrie. So not the kidnapper, somebody who knows what happened. And this, of course, is following what we just heard, the recent news that that second ransom note that was received by media outlets back in February had alluded to her death. TMZ claims they have been able to authenticate that this email, this note, is from the same person who sent the previous ones. And that's through the Bitcoin address, this alias that was used in the other emails, both match. In this new communication, the sender claims to have a phone that's stored somewhere in a safe location that contains, and I'm going to read this quote, quote, a short video of the main guy with Nancy the day that was probably her last, pictures of both involved, names and addresses and ages, unquote. Sender also claimed that there are, in fact, two kidnappers, previously only saying there was more than one. So that's a little bit of a new detail if true. They scoffed, by the way, at TMZ's recent reporting that their FBI source told them the kidnapper might be female. And then once again, whoever sent this demanded Bitcoin for more information. TMZ says, how did they respond? Well, what did they do? They responded to the email asking for a screen grab of Nancy to authenticate the claim, to corroborate the claim, and they forwarded this to the FBI. Joining me now, I'm going to hit this in two different ways. Sean O'Connor, digital forensics expert with the Sands Institute, and John Bueller, retired detective who famously investigated the disappearance of Lacey Peterson. John, is this real? I mean, I'm made of questions. Why it's going to TMZ, out of all, you know, just it keeps going to TMZ. Why is this happening now? And, you know, why release this information or say you have this information now? I mean, do you think this is legit?
0: Well, I'm skeptical about it, have been for any of the contacts that they've had with TMZ, especially with that giant reward hanging out there. Why not just grab up the reward instead of asking for one-tenth of the amount through Bitcoin? It just seems kind of suspicious to me. Maybe perhaps a little bit of a waning interest by the media because other things are coming around. Good way for this person, whether they're real or not, to reintroduce some pulse into the whole coverage to keep it going. Denial, it's kind of what I look at it as, that it's a woman, suggests to me that maybe it is a woman. Could be a girlfriend or some sort of friend of the people involved or person involved in this.
25: Well, that's the point, right? One of the things that came out when we were having the earlier discussion this week about a second note is maybe somebody who knows something will come forward, right? Somebody who has some information. Who could be a person that would have a video of Nancy with the kidnapper? What scenario do you see, John, where that could be a possibility?
0: Well, it seems more to me that it's some fringe player that knows who the person is, if it is in fact real.
25: Right.
0: But just the mere fact that they aren't putting anything out there that really looks real. I mean, give us a little bit more than just this little teaser that shows it's legitimate. And then the whole mystery around the phone, it's in a safe place and I can provide that. I'm a little skeptical about it.
25: Right. And just send a screen grab. Show it's authenticated in any way. Sean, I want to go to you. What do you think is happening behind the scenes? And to be more specific, what are they doing to track this person? Is there any way they could track it?
1: Yeah, Jesse, thanks for having me. Appreciate being on the show. I mean, one thing that we need to look at from the law enforcement perspective is every single time they send an email, a ransom note, a new cryptocurrency address, this is fresh forensic samples. This is more evidence. This is more leverage, exposure to the criminal. And so investigators behind the scenes, they're working on the metadata, they're pulling email headers, they're talking to email providers. Hopefully it's not a, like a burner email provider or burner email, like an onion mail. They're looking at the wallet address against the old wallet addresses that they already have, correlating it, seeing if there's any transaction activity going to it or from it. But really, the suspect really thinks that they're putting pressure on the family, whether this is the true suspect, the true abductor or not. But the fact of the matter is to the analyst, to the investigator, to the law enforcement professional, it's just another shot at this guy.
25: Sean, and by the way, that's interesting you say that if they're subjecting themselves to risk by just going out there, does that make them more credible? Maybe, maybe not. Sean, just want to follow up on something. Let's say we live in a world right now where they send a screen grab. Let's say they even send the video. How do you authenticate that? How do you know if it's real? Because, I mean, the first thing I think about, we're living in a day and age of AI. So what do you do with that material if it's actually sent? Whether it's a screen grab of Nancy Guthrie or a video?
1: Yeah, I mean, first off, if the phone is real, we can look at things like the carrier location, GPS tower data, cloud backups, anything that we can through legal process, like pulling a warrant. If we have the actual physical device, I mean, there's all kinds of metadata and things that you can recover, things that may have been deleted, things that would allow you to corroborate whether or not that is in fact something.

0: that is legitimate versus something that was created with the help of something like AI?
1: Yeah, it's a consideration we have to be thinking about. You know what I thought was interesting, John? Two kidnappers, saying it's two kidnappers. Now, that's not a shock, right? You wouldn't be shocked if that were true, because we've been having that debate not only since the beginning, we've really been having that debate this past week. If we're saying the person in the video, right, the mask guy, the porch guy, is that the same person who seemingly wrote a note saying that Nancy Guthrie died and was buried with nature, and whether or not that person actually apologized in though, because there's mixed reporting about it. But would you be surprised if you're talking two people, two kidnappers?
2: Well, I wouldn't be surprised if it was two people, but I'm not nowhere near convinced that it is. The right planning, the right guy. I just think of a serial killer from the past, the Kerry Stainer that killed those four women in Yosemite. He was able to accomplish that just by himself. Complete description on how he did it, very convincing, never found any information that it would have been somebody else. So this could be a lone wolf doing it that maybe somebody knows about him, but it still begs the question of if this person has this information, if it's legitimate, why not just grab the big reward? The way I recall it is Crime Stopper said that that reward could be claimed anonymously, so it would keep that person out of the limelight if they wanted to grab it.
1: I mean, Sean, do you have an opinion about that? What is it requesting right now? One Bitcoin? You tell me what you think might be going on here.
0: Yeah, I mean, it seems odd that this would be the actual abductor. I mean, it's more than likely somebody who's just trying to be opportunistic on a situation where, you know, they're going to claim that they're the actual actor or the actual abductor involved. I agree with John's statement in that the if they were legitimate, they would more likely go to the actual payment for information on this individual versus saying that they have, you know, this phone that has not yet been verified. And it's just unlikely.
1: By the way, John, why TMZ? Is that because TMZ had at one point offered to pay the ransom?
2: Yeah, I think so. And of course, TMZ's popular. Harvey's been involved in a lot of big stories over the years, and he can't ignore it. There's no way that he's going to be able to pass on that because it generates interest on his channel, but also he's not going to ignore this. The good thing you can say about TMZ, I mean, there's others too, but at least with Harvey, he's surrendering this information to the FBI and giving it to them and cooperating as much as you can see. There might be some information they're holding back. I'm sure there is. But at the same time, just like Sean said, why not grab the whole reward?
1: Right. Look, here's what I'll say about this. TMZ, like every other outlet, wants this case solved. I mean, TMZ's in L.A. They realize what's going on in this case and trying to solve it and trying to get answers for Savannah Guthrie, who had an emotional plea on the Today Show this week. So, I mean, this is an interesting situation. Sean, John, appreciate it. Oh, look what I just did there. Sean, John Mueller, Sean O'Connor, appreciate it. Different case.
2: Thanks.
1: All right, now to a shocking courtroom development. So today, a mistrial was declared in the Palisades Fire trial, okay? This is after the jurors told the judge they were hopelessly deadlocked. Jurors deliberated for about 13 hours over the course of 2 days, but they couldn't agree on if 30-year-old Jonathan Reiterneck was guilty of causing the Palisades Fire, which was one of the worst disasters in Los Angeles history. In the final tally, 10 jurors voted for acquittal. There were two holdouts voting to convict. Reiterneck had been charged in federal court with destruction of property by means of fire, arson affecting property used in interstate commerce, and timber set afire. He pleaded not guilty to all the charges. During the trial, prosecutors basically painted him as mentally unstable and angry at the wealthy. They read out Reiterneck's alleged ChatGPT prompts and telling jurors that he used the platform to create images of fire and express his anger at the rich. That anger, they claim, is why according to their theory, he went on to this clearing overlooking the wealthy Pacific Palisades and started the Lockman fire using a lighter that police claimed they later found in his car. And prosecutors alleged it was that fire that smoldered underground for days before erupting into the Palisades fire, which killed 12 and burned almost 7,000 structures in January of last year. But the defense fired back. Defense attorney Steve Haney pushed back on those claims, saying that Reiterneck was at that clearing to watch fireworks since it was New Year's Eve, also pointing out that the fireworks could have been the cause for the fire. Also reminded jurors that computer activity doesn't equal arson. So after the mistrial, First Assistant U.S. Attorney Bill Asaley responded almost immediately, posting on X, quote, "The evidence is strong that Jonathan Reinernecht is responsible for igniting the fire on January 1st, 2025, which eventually became the Palisades fire. We fully intend to retry this case before a new jury and obtain guilty verdicts on all charged counts." And the judge ordered Reinernecht to remain in custody, scheduled a new trial that is tentatively set for October 19th. But I got to say, I'm not sure another trial is really going to have a different outcome. After all, the jury was 10-2 in favor of acquittal, which isn't a great sign for the strength of the prosecution's case. You know who I want to talk about? Joining me now exclusively is the criminal defense attorney for Jonathan Reinernecht, Steve Haney. Thank you so much for taking the time. So what's your reaction? How are you feeling? How is your client feeling? Do you see this as a win?
3: You know, anytime you get a 10-2 vote on a hung jury, you have to look at that and feel some satisfaction. Obviously, we would have preferred a full acquittal. But, you know, the 10-2 vote, it's my understanding, was the first vote as well. So it wasn't as if you had a real struggle with, 6-6 or 8-4. It was pretty apparent that this jury, it had a real strong rebuke to the government's presentation over almost a three-week trial.
1: And I'm curious what you think was missing from the prosecution's case. I'm going to play you something. So this was juror number four, spoke about what transpired in the jury room outside the court today. She had this to say about the prosecution's holdover theory, meaning that the Lockman fire was held over and started the Palisades fire. If we can play that real quick.
4: This holdover theory just wasn't like, it wasn't working for me. Like, how do you say that? Like, is there not, shouldn't the firemen and shouldn't they, like, have known? People were up there hiking and said that they saw smoldering.
1: There was reporting that a juror said, "I don't think there was enough evidence to say he started the fire, but say he did, I don't see why everybody else's negligence of doing things incorrectly where he needs to be responsible for the whole Palisades." What do you take away from that?
3: Well, I agree. You know, the holdover theory was presented very briefly at trial. I think what happened is on cross-examination, one of the case agents contradicted the entire theory of the holdover, is that it was an undetected fire burning deep in the root system. And on cross-examination, he revealed that Heitner saw smoldering visibly on the burn scar in the days after the fire. So you can't have a holdover fire and say that it's invisible and undetected when it's visibly smoking. And you know, I know the civil attorneys in this case have addressed this as well. And, you know, Jesse, we were not able at trial to even introduce the negligence of the fire department.
1: That's correct.
3: We had a pre-trial order.
1: By the way, if you were allowed to, do you think that would have had a different effect?
3: I think it would have been a not guilty maybe in 10 minutes. I mean, to be frank. I mean, the best defense was the superseding negligence of the fire department that we were not able to present. And that's fine. I'm not criticizing the reasons for that. The charging was done in a way that would prevent us from making that argument. Nonetheless, despite not having that ability, you know, you got to tend to vote for acquittal. You know, in my experience, you don't retry cases when there's a 10-2 vote for acquittal.
1: Let me ask you about that, because they're moving forward with that as of right now. What do you think kept the jury from a full acquittal? What were those two holdouts? What do you think it was? Do you think the two jurors, they were held up by the digital data that allegedly placed your client at the scene? Was it the testimony of Uber passengers who claim that he was angry? Was it the green lighter that prosecutors say was used to ignite the fire and found in the car, or allegedly found in the car? What do you think the holdup was?
3: I don't know, but I would gather that it was the overwhelming mountain of state of mind or character evidence. All they did the entire trial for 3 weeks is engage in character assassination. And, you know, look, the U.S. attorneys were very good. They did a good job with what they had. But and I don't see this case being tried again and having a different outcome. And to be frank, I see the outcome on the second trial being a full acquittal. But I don't see how they're going to present anything different in a different manner when there's so many holes in this case. And I felt that way 10 months ago when I was engaged and got involved in this. I don't see this as a case that was even chargeable, to be frank.
1: Well, the two parts to that would be, then why is Asaley so quick to say there's going to be a retrial almost immediately? And two, if I'm understanding correctly, and correct me, and you know, please tell me if I'm misspeaking, do you plan to do anything different in the second trial? You're going to do the same strategy?
3: Well, I mean, the strategy worked the first trial, and you know, we had two people that, for some reason, I don't know why, you know, I don't know what the reasons were, why they did not you know, agree with the other 10 jurors, but I will do things better. I think the second trial, you can always reflect back, as you know, on a trial and do things differently or better. And the government probably would do the same. But I don't see that anything is going to materially change between this trial and the prior trial as it relates to reasonable doubt. There was just a mountain of it throughout the

0: trial, and, you know, relying solely on state of mind and character assassination, that can backfire, and a lot of the jurors didn't like that. They didn't like the fact that they were picking on Jonathan about his loneliness, about his social ideologies, and I don't think in this country you should get prosecuted for what's in your mind. Thought prosecution is a dangerous thing. And I certainly don't think if you have a different ideology than somebody else, and I'm not saying I agreed with Jonathan's ideologies,
1: right,
0: but certainly he has a right in this country to have a different view of politics and life and not have that used against him, and replace that for arson evidence, which there is very little of, to be frank.
1: But before I let you go, we got 20 seconds. How's he doing?
0: You know, he's very encouraged that, you know, the trial went the way that it did, and he's still in jail. I mean, he's still in custody, so he's, you know, obviously not happy about that. But I think he overall, he's very happy with the way the trial went. And I think we were as well.
1: All right. Well, listen, thanks so much for coming on. You got an open platform as this case potentially progresses to a retrial. I'd love to have the conversation again with you. Steve Haney, thanks so much.
0: Thank you. Thank you, Justin.
1: Got it.
0: Take care.
1: All right. Deja vu. New U.S. strikes inside Iran. This is a day after Iran attacked a commercial ship in the Strait of Hormuz. The question is this the beginning of the end for the memorandum of understanding that was supposed to end the conflict? President Trump has issued a stark warning for Tehran. News Nation's Kelly Meyer live at the White House for us. That's next.

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2: A major escalation tonight in the Middle East. The U.S. military confirming new strikes inside Iran today in an apparent response to this Iranian attack on a commercial cargo ship in the Strait of Hormuz yesterday. U.S. officials say they targeted Iranian missile and drone storage facilities and coastal radar sites. The attack marks the first known act of aggression since the U.S. and Iran signed this MOU, this Memorandum of Understanding, that was aimed at ending the conflict. And now this raises new questions about whether or not that agreement can hold. President Trump called the attack a, quote, foolish violation of the U.S.-Iran ceasefire. But the head of the Iranian Parliament's National Security Commission, Abraham Azizi, insists Iran didn't violate the agreement, but rather was enforcing rules in the Strait of Hormuz. When asked today what comes next, here's what the president had to say.
3: Will they face any consequences?
4: Well, you'll find out.
2: And meanwhile, the New York Times reports that Iran's security forces are claiming they struck U.S. military positions in the region in response to today's U.S. strikes, although there's a caveat that the U.S. military hasn't confirmed those claims. And by the way, this comes on a day when it was announced that Israel and Lebanon have agreed to a framework of a deal for peace. So does today's U.S. response deter Iran from escalating further? Is this the first sign that everything is not going to happen, that the ceasefire is already starting to unravel? I want to bring in News Nation White House correspondent Kelly Meyer, who's got the answers with us. Kelly, always good to see you. This doesn't exactly feel like a ceasefire. I mean, how's the White House viewing this? How are they responding to this?
5: So this isn't the first time that the two have exchanged fire in the Strait of Hormuz. We've noticed that before, but it is the first time we've seen it since this new agreement was reached. But we don't know if this is going to change things within the negotiation process as they are now within that 60-day window. The president said he didn't like what he saw on Thursday, and then he kind of hinted that in the Oval Office earlier today that you'll see. And it seemed like he cut that Q&A short, and he might have been preoccupied with what was happening as U.S. Central Command was carrying out those strikes. And we learned about that just a short time later. So this is something that we're seeing there, the footage just released tonight of some of those strikes that happened, the U.S. striking back on Iranian missile sites and radar sites. And we'll see if this is that, if it's just that tit for tat, they move on, or if it continues longer than this. Jesse.
2: And everyday Americans will look at this and think of gas prices, which, by the way, the national average is $3.90. You know, there's talk reports that it wouldn't even go back to pre-war levels until next year. The president, by the way, is upset about that. He says that the oil companies are price gouging. But if the strait is closed, I mean, you have to imagine those prices are going to go up. But the president did give some new details today about Iran's attack, right? Can you walk us through what he said?
5: Yeah, so he gave a speech earlier today here in Washington, D.C. He actually went back to the Washington Hilton for the first time since the White House Correspondents' Dinner shooting back in April. He spoke there to the Faith and Freedom Coalition, and it was, you know, about religion, but it also weaved in some things he's been dealing with within his administration, including the war in Iran. He touched on that Iran cannot have a nuclear weapon, and the crowd cheered. And then he also had this to say. Take a listen.
6: We still have a fight. They have some capability, not much. They're not winning or anything, but they have some capability. They can still shoot. You know, they shot a drone yesterday at a big ship going into the Hormuz Strait. They shot four of them. We knocked down three of them. One of them, I guess, we didn't miss it. Nobody saw it coming, and it hit a ship.
5: So the president hitting there that Iran still has some fight left in them and some capability, admitting that there in that speech. So he did seem to say that there is still, you know, things left to strike for the U.S. as well.
2: Jesse. Yeah, every time we strike back, there's, you know, another missile site, there's another drone site, there's another radar site. So there are avenues, offensive weapons that Iran is using. In addition to the president's comment, you'll find out when asked about the consequences. Vice President J.D. Vance, yeah. Okay, he struck a much tougher tone today. He wrote on X that violence

0: will be met with violence. Does that indicate we're going to see additional action?
1: So he did add here, you know, that if Iran has disagreements about how this agreement's being applied, they can pick up the phone. It seems as though he's saying if they struck Thursday, we're going to have to strike back. But it doesn't really indicate whether if Iran strikes again, as you mentioned there in the intro, if they did hit back at these military sites, then do we hit back again? And then where does it stop? Because they are still, as far as we know, in these negotiations.
0: I mean, just let's end on this part. Has there been direct communication with Iran since this happened?
1: So far, we haven't heard. It's just been this back and forth you see there on social media from some Iranian officials, though they could be speaking behind the scenes. The president and this White House, they constantly say that what you're seeing from Iran on Twitter and publicly is very different from what they've been saying behind the scenes. But you just don't know who you're dealing with. And I think this administration also doesn't know who they're dealing with in leadership there to get this across the finish line. So we'll have to keep an eye on this over the weekend, as we often do, to see if there is an escalation or if they're able to push through this. But that deal with the U.S., Israel, and Lebanon today here in D.C., that agreement, the framework agreement, could help the chances of the U.S. and Iran keeping this deal intact, because that was a big reason that Iran was kind of pulling away, was because of the strikes happening in Lebanon.
0: So interesting this happened, right? Right as this deal was happening, this framework for a deal, two steps forward, two steps back. Kelly Meyer, thank you so much. Great seeing you.
1: Thank you, too.
0: All right, up next, we've got two big legal cases, political ties for both. So, former National Security Advisor John Bolton pleading guilty to illegally retaining classified information. Why'd he do this? And can he avoid prison time? Also, big development in the Charlie Kirk murder case. The latest from both courtrooms. Next.
2: Antenna TV would like you to fill in the blank.
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9: The price of crude returning to pre-war levels. I'm Mike Vaccara, News Nation Washington Bureau Chief. The cost of crude oil, an international benchmark, dropped to between $72 and $73 a barrel on Friday. That amount hasn't been seen since February 27th of this year. It's a day before the U.S. and Israel launched strikes across Iran. During the war, oil prices peaked at $118 a barrel, causing a spike in prices at the pump and hitting American pocketbooks with inflation. That inflation now at 4.1% annually. Gas prices are also dropping, now standing at a national average of $3.90 a gallon. That's down almost 60 cents from a month ago. Still, Americans are reeling from the economic hangover of those high prices. In a new Gallup poll, two-thirds of Americans say they face financial hardship due to increased gas prices. I'm Mike Vaccara, and this is the News Nation Political Minute.
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0: Two big legal cases we got to talk about tonight, and both have ties to the world of politics. First up, former UN ambassador and national security advisor John Bolton pleaded guilty to one count of unauthorized retention of national defense information in a Maryland federal court today. And remember, this all started when FBI agents searched Bolton's Maryland home in Washington, D.C. office last August. And then it was last October that he was formally charged and indicted with 18 counts of willfully transmitting and retaining national defense information. He was accused of copying sensitive classified information into diary entries during his time as national security advisor and then sending those documents to family members through non-secure accounts and also kept copies at his home. It was his personal email that was then reportedly hacked by a cyber actor with ties to Iran, and Bolton was accused of failing to tell those federal agents that his account contained this national defense information. And after pleading to the single felony count today, Bolton told the judge, quote, I'm sorry for it. According to the terms of the plea agreement, the government is going to not seek a sentence of more than 5 years in prison, but a judge doesn't necessarily have to follow it. It carries up to 10 years in prison. Plus, Bolton's going to have to pay a $2.25 million fine. Bolton's sentencing is set for October 28th. Then you go across the country in a Utah courtroom today. The judge in the Charlie Kirk assassination case held a prosecutor in contempt of court. This is a big deal. This was over comments that prosecutor Christopher Ballard made to the media about the defendant, Tyler Robinson, regarding ballistics tests and whether the strength of the case. Judge Tony Graff said that the comments violated his restrictions on what the two sides can say about the case outside of court. Defense attorneys, they had accused Ballard of trying to influence potential jurors by telling the media that the prosecution had enough evidence to prove Robinson was guilty. But the judge also had another ruling. He allowed the death penalty to remain on the table. 23-year-old Robinson's charged with aggravated murder, other offenses in connection with last year's shooting death of Charlie Kirk at Utah Valley University. Got a lot to talk about. Want to bring right on criminal defense attorney, my friend, Ken Belkin. Good to see you, sir. Thanks for taking the time.
17: Thank you, Jesse. Thanks for having me.
0: I got to say, why did Bolton plead guilty? Is it the case was going to be too strong against him at trial?
17: Look, you've got 18 counts he's indicted on. If he were to go to trial and blow trial and go down at trial, he could be facing a decade on each count. That's 180 years potentially in jail. Where I come from, people don't live.
0: Would he have gotten that if he got convicted?
17: Probably not, but it's still on the table. It's a possibility. And, you know, when you go to trial, it is typical that you will face a penalty. The judge will punish you for going to trial. It just happens in the sentencing. You're better off getting a deal like this. 5 years is a gift. Quite frankly, I think with his record of public service, he has a decades-long record of serving this country. Whether you like him or not, a lot of people don't like him. A lot of people are very critical of him, but he did serve this country.
0: So you, in other words, you believe the judge, first of all, do you think he's going to get any prison time? And do you think it's going to be more towards 5 years rather than 10?
17: I think he's a 77-year-old man. It's his first offense, a felony offense, after decades long of documented public service. I think he's a prime candidate for probation. I think probation is probably appropriate. And I say that as someone who's not a great fan of John Bolton. I think that's what's fair.
0: Well, let me ask you this. To me, when you compare the cases against others that people have said are political in nature, this to me always felt like the case that had a little bit more teeth. Now, I don't know all the evidence, but when I read the indictment and I heard what they might be presenting, to me it said there might be something here. So you talk about how many counts he was charged with or what he's facing. I think it would have been a difficult case to defend.
17: It certainly would have. I mean, from what we've seen of the evidence, and a lot of it we have not seen publicly, it looks like he definitely shared sensitive information through the form of handwritten diaries through an AOL email account. AOL email accounts are not known for being the most secure, no disrespect to AOL.
0: AOL email accounts.
17: I know. Well, apparently John Bolton with his relatives, when he was sharing allegedly sensitive information.
0: This was a document case, and I think those cases can be quite easier for prosecutors to prove. But look, he pled guilty.
17: And he should have known better.
0: He should have known better. He shouldn't have done this because this really can jeopardize national security secrets. And obviously, I think the hacking is going to be a key point there. Real quick, before we go to Charlie, do you think the hacking component is going to be something the judge considers?
17: I mean, I think that's something that's probably out of his hands. But the reality is he was former national security advisor, had access to probably the most sensitive information and should have known better.
0: OK, going over now to Tyler Robinson. OK, the contempt, holding a prosecutor in contempt, was that a surprise to you?
17: It wasn't a surprise that they held him in contempt because
0: civil contempt.
17: Plain and simple, there was a gag order, and he made comments about the case that were really in violation of the gag order. He referred to the strength of the prosecution's evidence. That type of stuff contained a jury, and that's exactly the type of statement the court did not want to be made to the press.
0: You got to explain that to me. Prosecutors all the time, when there's charges, they go out, they say these are the charges, they talk about seeking justice for the family, they talk about the evidence. The other big issue here that was a little bit different, he was addressing, if I recall correctly, if I'm saying it correctly, he was addressing the defense's characterization of ballistics evidence and maybe them saying it wasn't as strong or didn't tie to their client, and he was countering that. Why is this different? Why did this cross the line?
17: The fact that it's a rebuttal of something the defense might have previously said in the press, it's really, bottom line, irrelevant to the fact that it was a gag order in place and he should not have been out there posturing about the strength of the prosecution's case. There's a lot of publicity on this case and they really need to ensure that that publicity does not tear the jury pool.
0: Because there's a lot of eyeballs on this. We got 45 seconds. Judge keeping the death penalty on the table. The defense wanted off, said, if you're going to punish the prosecution for making these comments, take the death penalty off the table. Judge says, listen, we'll do voir dire. We'll question the jurors for any bias. Right decision?
17: It's ridiculous for the defense to even request that the sentencing conditions be changed because a prosecutor violated a gag order. It's totally disproportionate to the offense.
0: They were just making the argument because of his alleged prejudicial comments that he made that maybe tainted the jury pool. There's no way that Tyler Robinson, with the death penalty, the stakes are this high, he's going to get a fair trial.
17: And of course, it always creates an issue for appeal.
0: It does. What a great way to end it. Look at that. Look at that. Good seeing you, my
17: Good
0: friend.
17: Seeing
0: Thank you,
17: Jesse.
0: You so much. Always, we love Ken. We love Ken. All right, coming up. So it is reported that every year, hundreds of mysterious objects enter restricted airspace over some of America's most sensitive military bases. In one case, it went on for 17 straight days. Here's the question. Who or what is seemingly testing our defenses? The host of UFO Witness, Ben Hansen, is going to join me live next.

0: 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PVA has funded research of the first non-addictive pain medication in over a decade, secured the passage of the Americans with Disabilities Act, and pioneered wheelchair basketball. 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
10: A growing number of UFO reports aren't coming from civilians staring up at the night sky. No, they're coming from America's most sensitive military installations. Did you know that former Deputy Assistant Secretary of Defense for Intelligence, Christopher Mellon, says that there are hundreds of UAP incursions over U.S. military bases, structures every year? Many just can't be explained. And one of the most alarming cases, mysterious objects repeatedly entered restricted airspace over Langley Air Force Base in Virginia for 17 straight days back in 2023. It was so concerning that military officials moved a squadron of F-22 fighter jets to another base. I want you to think about that for a second. If the United States Air Force seemingly can't guarantee the security of the airspace over one of its most important bases, what does that say about our ability to protect the rest of the country? What exactly are these objects? Are they hostile? Are they sophisticated drones operated by China, Russia, other adversaries? Are they mapping out our defenses? Could some of these objects represent technology that is far beyond what any nation on Earth is known to possess? You know what I'm talking about? Extraterrestrials. And why does this keep happening? Joining us now, Ben Hansen, former FBI agent and host of the Discovery Plus series UFO Witness. Good to see you here, sir.
17: Hey, Jesse.
10: This is not random. This is happening specifically. Do you have a theory as to why we're seeing so many over these particular bases and what it might be?
17: You know, the predominant theory is that whoever these visitors are, they're interested in our technology, how we developed. What makes it very difficult is they attach a label of drones, right? Remember, we had the drone incursions in New Jersey,
10: oh, yeah,
17: over the Midwest. And when you have this kind of label, but in reality, they don't know what they are. And we're shutting air bases, like you said. We had also Wright-Patterson, which is, you know, the headquarters of research and development and logistics for the Air Force. They completely shut that down, you know, for hours. And they come back and they say, well, we don't know. So the predominant theory from, I say, the military is probably that it's a foreign adversary. But that's not very comforting.
10: And the fact that we don't know what it is, or are they just saying they don't know what it is, or they really don't know what it is?
17: Well, I can say from my conversations with people who are working kind of, you know, on the inside, I think they truly are puzzled.
10: That's pretty alarming.
17: Yeah.
10: Is that possible? There's a possibility that another country has such advanced technology we can't even figure it out?
17: If it is, I mean, that's very concerning for us. If in the case, for example, of Andrews, they moved in some assets to try and jam the signals. And if you remember, they came back and said, well, we can't figure out what frequency they're operating on. There's other ways to do that, you know, by setting up inertia guided, you know, devices and not have a radio signal. But the fact that we can't bring them down and they're flying over our ships, you know, over both coasts, you know, that's very concerning no matter who it is.
10: So there's no way to hunt. They talk about UFO hunting, UAP hunting. Is there any way to track, hunt, take them down, or not really?
17: Well, that's one of their top priorities. They do seem to be picked up on radar. We know that for sure, especially in the case, I think, in the Northeast and then down where I live in Southern California. You know, they're tracking these over the ships in swarms, right? And they'd show up and then they'd try to follow them and see if they were going to land on another ship. And they couldn't find the origin, the operator. They don't know where they're coming from.
10: See, that's what leads people to believe this might not be man-made. And if we go to that assumption for a moment, that this is extraterrestrial in nature, do you think they're photographing, videotaping, mapping it out, looking at it? Are they jamming signals in some way? Are they hostile in some way? I mean, again, we're trying to understand what the motivation might be.
17: Well, as you know, I was at the Disclosure Foundation's forum in D.C. All last weekend, and one of the points they're trying to make is that they don't know. It's not typical behavior of someone who's surveilling. So if it was a foreign adversary, why would you come with flashing strobes and marker lights and a little bit of noise? It's like they want to be seen, right? And so it doesn't seem to fit the profile of a foreign adversary who's trying to surveil. So if it is extraterrestrial or something else, again, you're not doing it, you're hiding, you're doing a display. You want to be seen, so what are you looking for?
10: Any possibility it's our own tech and we're just not telling our own people what it is?
17: That is always a possibility as well. However, in the case of the incursions in the Northeast, the FAA came out in the previous administration right before the transition and said, well, we don't know who they are because no one's been authorized. But remember, after the transition, they then said, well, they're doing other activities that were authorized. So what is the true answer here? Do we know or do we not?
10: How come we're not seeing this over Manhattan? How come we're not seeing this over the White House?
17: Well, actually, funny you mention that, because I think this kind of history rhymes, they say, right? In 1952, there was what we call the Red Alert over the Capitol building, right? These orangish orbs that showed up for two weekends in July. And they scrambled jets. They couldn't figure out what was going on. They actually formed a panel called the Robertson Panel to try and decide, you know, should we really be concerned and step up our game here? What should we be doing? And from that came all of this, you know, nowadays, decades later, it looks like we're repeating the same thing.
10: It's concerning, to say the least. By the way, you're in town not just to be on Jesse Weber Live. You have a UAP event. I wanted you to tell everybody where it's at and what it is.
17: Sure. It's at the Cradle of Aviation on Long Island. And they've invited me to speak on UFOlogy Day. So it's pretty cool for kids and families. And
10: I've been there. It's an incredible place. Incredible place. And it's good that, you know, you're going to see a next generation, because that's really what's important, the next generation that develops an interest in this and may help solve.

0: some of the questions that we have. So I think that's going to be really interesting. Are you seeing, by the way, a lot of kids interested in this?
1: Oh, yeah. Yeah. And what the cool thing is you can get them interested in the sciences through something that finally the stigma is kind of disappearing.
0: Yeah.
1: Right. So you can say, hey, look, do you want to investigate UFOs? Here's how you use science to do it. And then they're excited about it.
0: You want to learn about the periodic table. Never really, Right. It didn't get everybody excited. Ben Hansen, good to see you. And thanks for coming on.
1: All right. Appreciate
0: it. Jesse. All right, so what if someone paid you tens of thousands of dollars to do something that you already do for free? Two men are living that dream. After landing the best summer job ever, we're going to show you what they're doing next.
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0: Tonight, we want to introduce you to two men who may have landed the best summer job in America. Austin Franklin and Kevin Okoto. They are getting paid $50,000 apiece to watch every single match of the FIFA World Cup, all 104 games. Now, what's the catch? They got to do it inside of this custom-built glass cube in the middle of Times Square here in New York City. And it's with the entire world watching them watch the World Cup. Fox Sports, Fox One, Indeed, created the job, dubbing them the Chief World Cup Watchers. Thousands of soccer fans applied from across the country, submitting videos on social media explaining why they deserve the gig. But in the end, Fox picked these two winners. Franklin's a content creator who says the whole experience feels like living inside the Truman Show. Okoto, a Liverpool supporter from Florida, was working as a waiter when he got the job. Guess what he did? Quit his job the very next day. Their assignment, though, isn't just to watch soccer. No, they got to watch every minute of every match, create social media content, react live to the action, interact with the thousands of fans and tourists who stop by their glass fishbowl every day. So that's more than 12,000 minutes of soccer, football, over just a few weeks. And yes, they do get to leave the cube to go out and sleep a little bit. Thank goodness. It'd be weird if we just watch them sleep. My two thoughts? I thought I had a great job. Sure, it sounds exhausting, right? Four games a day, a little privacy, the entire internet judging your every reaction. But would you really turn this down? What a way to experience a global event. Oh, and by the way, they get food inspired by each participating nation, too. Look, the World Cup only comes around every 4 years. These guys, they aren't just watching history. They're living inside of it. I mean, literally living inside of it. And by the way, by all accounts, these two seem like really nice, good guys, which I think is an added plus. So it's pretty awesome. I'm happy for them. I'm happy for the interest in the World Cup. I'm happy it's here at home in the U.S. And finally, something going viral and talked about that's actually positive, fun thing. I will say, I think it's going to be very tough for both these guys to go back to a day job after this. Am I wrong? I don't think I'm wrong. Does it for us tonight. Thank you so much for watching Jesse Weber Live tonight and this whole week. We'll be back on Monday at 11 p.m. Eastern. Cuomo is up next, everybody. Have a great weekend.
17: Hey, Chris Cuomo here. Look, I don't make predictions, but I have a wager. If J.D. Vance does not apologize his hiney off for what he just said, he will never be president of the United States. If he doesn't clarify what he said about Nixon's crimes being unimpressive, he will never win an election for president of the United States. Okay? Even today, even in this diminished age, even in this battle to the bottom, even in the age of Trump, even being compared to what Trump says, this may be the most disqualifying thing I have heard at this level. And here it is.
18: I joked with Robert backstage, if Watergate happened tomorrow, it would be like a 12-hour news story. Like the idea that it would have taken down a presidency is crazy. And by the way, if you look at the story of how the deep state took down Richard Nixon, it's not all that different from what the same groups of people, the same institutions tried to do to Donald Trump in the first Trump administration. There is a parallel.
17: Now, I thought it was instructive that even at the Nixon library, he didn't get any applause for that until the Trump part. Okay? But still, I'm not missing the context. It's not AI. Those words came out of his mouth in that order out loud. And I tasked people with looking before and after to take me to task if I was getting it wrong. This is exactly what I think it is. The only saving grace, unless he apologizes and changes this, is where he says, I was joking. If he means by joking that everything that follows what he says is joking, including the stuff about the deep state, is bullshit, he's never going to be president of the United States. And let's look, forget the irony of the fact that the guy's there selling a book about his conversion to Catholicism than saying something as sinful as this. We'll put that to the side. Just a reminder about what he's dismissing as not impressive, all right? And he's lying about what happened, which I'll take care of. Nixon's guys, with his apparent knowledge, authorized a burglary and a wiretapping operation of his opponent's DNC headquarters. Real felonies. They were arrested because they're burglars, okay? After his burglars got arrested, Nixon lied about it. He then got caught lying by his own secret taping system that he lied about having, conspiring to cover up the crime. He is literally heard on tape, personally suborning perjury, instructing witnesses what to tell the FBI, obstructing justice by promising to find $1 million in cash to keep them quiet. Why is J.D. Vance unimpressed? Does it not tell you everything you would ever want to know about somebody? You don't care that it was a burglary. You don't care that he knew. You don't care that he lied about it. You don't care that it was him saying he'd pay people off and trying to get them to lie to federal agents. He wants you to think it was the deep state. Why would he lie to you this way? Why would he try to make a boogeyman out of the institutions of our government instead of hating what actually happened? Nixon enlisted the CIA to mislead the FBI, to promote a story that, oh, no, no, it wasn't a burglary. It wasn't wiretapping. No, no, it was an operation we were doing off books, a probe of malign foreign actors. It's not the deep state, but I'll tell you what it is. It's what J.D. Vance is okay with. Nixon's attorney general, his White House chief of staff, and other top aides were all convicted of felonies. They served prison time for their involvement. Nixon was going down until, and this is the part that pisses me off. This is the part that matters, okay? Why did Nixon resign? Because you had Republicans then who were not all about fealty to him. And they were not about the advantage of their party alone. They went to him and said, Mr. President, you have committed crimes. You're going to get impeached. You're going to get removed. You got to go. And he did. Now, the only thing Trump has ever said about Nixon is Nixon left. I would never leave. But he never said that what the guy did was okay. Only J.D. Vance has said that. I've never heard anyone else say that. I've never even heard Roger Stone say that. The guy with a tattoo of Nixon on his back also happens to be a Trump advisor and a little nasty. J.D. Vance wants you to believe that Nixon really did nothing wrong. It's a 12-hour story that it brought down the president. Crazy. Really? You don't think the fact that he thinks it's crazy that he brought down the presidency is crazy? He resigned in disgrace. He was pardoned by Ford. Got to tell you, as I studied it, I think it was the right move. I don't think the country could handle it at that time. I don't. And, by the way, another thing J.D. Vance is not impressed by and does not think should have affected the presidency was that the entire thing was paid for by an illegal slush fund controlled by Nixon's campaign. And to this day, the 18 minutes of his tapes that were really about this are still missing. J.D. Vance knows all this. Now, maybe a little bit he was pandering to the crowd at the Nixon library, thinking they were Nixon fans. But to trivialize this, to say it shouldn't have brought down a presidency, to pretend that Nixon was done dirty, just like Trump, is really damning. This man does not value law or ethics. He is disqualified from being able to lead unless he says something different about what he just said. Not only is he saying the media would only care a little, he's making the case that it didn't deserve the scrutiny, the high watermark for corruption. That's why we call things gates, because of Watergate. All of that is somehow unimpressive to this guy. Clearly, he would never stand up for you and stand up to Trump the way the party did then. And he's telling you that? He's telling you that. What is worse than this? I'm serious. Like, and at a talk explaining why he's gotten more religious, this kind of hypocrisy. Wow. I don't know what else he could tell you. And then, just in case, you're like, oh, don't take it. It doesn't end there. Okay? He then goes on to start talking about Vietnam. I got to believe that he thinks you guys are just stupid, that you don't have one of these, and you can't just ask it a question. He tries to, I think, submarine his boss in some kind of weird subconscious way. He says Trump leaving Iran is like Nixon's exit from Vietnam, like it's a good thing. Listen to this.
18: One of the other lessons of Richard Nixon is it's not just that he got out of Vietnam, but that he got out of Vietnam from a position of strength. Ensure that you don't allow mission creep to transform a victory into a defeat. I think the reason why the president has been so successful is because he refuses to give in to that impulse. He says, we came what we set out to do. We created incredible diplomatic, economic, and military leverage. Let's use that leverage to go and accomplish an even bigger win for the American people. That's what he's asked us to do. It's not over yet, but so far, so good.
17: So far, so good. You killed 160 schoolgirls and you lie about it. What leverage? What leverage? You're agreeing to call a terror regime a sovereign. Look, this is crazy, okay? The man is lying to you. He's not just wrong. This isn't a difference in opinion. He has to know the facts. The U.S. literally expanded the war into Cambodia and Laos under Nixon. So many people died. There was such protest. The exit was so disgusting. It was the very definition of mission creep. Nixon regretted it. Read his memoirs. Wow. Nixon bombing Vietnam to the Stone Age didn't make the North Vietnamese change their core demands and negotiations, and they stayed in power. That's the similarity. That's the similarity here, is that you went in there, died like dogs, came out, ruined a generation, and got nothing for it because you left the malignancy there. Our withdrawal led to South Vietnam falling into communism and the U.S. losing our core objective. Today, we're not negotiating with the Iranian regime from a position of strength. What are you talking about? We're literally letting them make billions of dollars before they even agree to anything. The strait's not even open. We can't even control our ally in Lebanon. What is going on here? This guy with a straight face just said two things that are completely indefensible and totally poisonous to our democracy and its history. Wow. Amazing. I literally don't get it. I'm shocked by this. I don't get the play. That's why I was excited to have Katie Pavlich on tonight, because I know that she doesn't get the play with the DSA. And I do get the play.
19: Yeah.
17: I mean, I can't think of a label that would be easier to attack than calling yourself socialist in America, but that's their choice. But I know why it's winning, and it's despite socialism, not because of it. What I don't understand, Katie, is why would he say this about Richard Nixon? Trump doesn't believe this. Why say what Trump, what Nixon did? Not that bad, Katie. Not that bad, really? We're okay with what Nixon did now, yeah?
19: Well, look, I don't know what the DSA has to do with Richard Nixon or J.D. Vance, since they didn't really discuss that in this conversation. But what J.D. Vance is trying to do
17: No,
19: as
17: they're
19: a whole,
17: two separate conversations. I'll talk to you about DSA. I just want you to explain this to me.
19: Okay, so I can't get into J.D. Vance's head. I don't work for him. I don't know why he said what he said. But what he's trying to do is distinguish himself from the Trump administration as he moves forward and wants to run for president in 2028 while taking the successes. And he's in front of the Richard Nixon Foundation. He wants to get these institutions that can help him with the coalition to win a primary while also trying to distinguish himself as a successful candidate away from the Trump agenda and the Trump administration, while taking the good with him and being an heir to the MAGA movement. So he's trying to branch out in his own way to do that as he prepares for a presidential run in the future. I highly doubt that Richard Nixon will be a top talking point or discussion issue for the American people, whether it's in a Republican primary or a general election in 2028. I think there'll be much bigger issues like Iran, for example, where just today CENTCOM had to respond with force to the Iranians because they violated the ceasefire agreement once again. And so that will be a bigger issue that I think

0: than Richard Nixon, and whether he did what he did, whether it was the deep state or not. You know, we all get things compared to Watergate constantly. I think that's been overused significantly. I don't think that Richard Nixon scandal is going to be the core of what Republicans are talking about in 2028.
1: I don't think that's the question, whether it's the core. It's why would you say something so stupid? You want to distinguish yourself.
0: Well, maybe you should ask him.
1: I'll ask him. But I'm asking you because you're supposed to understand the kind of the thinking of what this administration is trying to be about. The Iran thing is easy. You're treating a terror organization like a sovereign. You just agreed in an MOU to treat them like a sovereign. So you're giving crazy people who hate you power. They're going to abuse it, Katie. Surprise. What is really surprising is to say, hey, look, I'm different than Trump. I think what Nixon did was okay. It shouldn't have taken down the presidency. He was done dirty, Katie. Are you voting for me?
0: Look, I think that he was in front of the Richard Nixon Foundation. They clearly have the entire Watergate scandal laid out on their website. They don't shy away from it. They have lots of details about how
1: he did.
0: It happened, the players involved. They also have a lot of arguments on their website of how they think that the record should be cleared and that they shouldn't hang this over Richard Nixon's legacy in terms of everything else that he accomplished. People who have worked for him, including Monica Crowley and KT McFarland, believe that he was treated unfairly in a lot of aspects. So there is a debate to be had about his legacy and whether Watergate should define the Nixon administration as a whole rather than maybe his foreign policy or other issues that he dealt with. But the Nixon Foundation clearly lays this out on their website. They don't shy away from it. You'll have to ask J.D. Vance why he said what he said if you think it's so stupid.
1: You don't think it's stupid?
0: I think stupid's a harsh word. I think that he has thoughts about what he thinks. I don't think the comparison between what President Trump went through and what Richard Nixon went through 50 years ago is that helpful. I think what President Trump went through was actually much worse. He was attacked by the deep state. You had FBI agents during the 2016 election writing back and forth to each other about how they were going to make sure that he was never elected president. You had the FBI director at the time framing him in the Oval Office at Trump Tower. You had a number of people in the government undermining him. You had the release phone call of the so-called Ukrainian problem with Joe Biden and Hunter Biden, when Hunter Biden was doing all the corruption that President Trump simply asked about before he wanted to send American aid into a corrupt country. So I think that the comparison between the two, it's just there are two very different scenarios. And I think that comparing them is not very helpful to the average American who's not thinking about that in terms of who they're going to vote for.
1: I don't know. I think they're a little smarter than you're assuming. I think they like to hear what their leaders
0: believe. Oh, I don't think they're stupid. I didn't say they're
1: right
0: not smart. I don't think the Watergate scandal is going to be a top issue when it comes to what people are voting on. Do you think that's going to be the case?
1: I think you're trying to belittle the argument. Do you really think that my argument is Richard Nixon's going to decide
0: anything,
1: the next
0: Chris,
1: election?
0: Of course you are.
1: Katie, you're trying to cheapen it because you don't want to deal with it. I get why you don't want to deal with it.
0: I'm not cheapening anything.
1: Okay, so let me say it a different way.
0: I talk to conservative voters all the time. I was on the National Mall today talking to people who are coming for the 250th. They're not worried about the Nixon scandal and the Watergate from many, many years ago. They're worried about their lives today.
1: Do you really think I'm talking to you about the Watergate scandal, or do you think I'm talking to you about a man who you may say should be president?
0: What are you talking to me about, Chris?
1: Here's what I'm talking to you about, Katie. I'll say it again. I'm sorry if I'm unclear. J.D. Vance said the Watergate scandal and what Richard Nixon did should not have ended his presidency. That's a stupid thing to say. He committed a string of felonies that his main advisors went to prison for.
0: Yeah,
1: and your party
0: went
1: up to him and said, resign or you're going to go
0: down.
1: I'm
0: not in a party.
1: So he resigned.
0: Okay, Chris, I'm not in a party. I'm a registered independent. I'm not in a party, first of all.
1: Okay.
0: Second of all,
1: apology.
0: What I'm saying is, the Democratic Socialists of America, who won elections this week,
1: I thought we'd get to
0: who
1: it.
0: Believe in bringing Palestinian style violence to the streets of America, who want to destroy the country, but you want to keep talking about the Richard Nixon Watergate scandal from many, many years ago.
1: No, I want to talk about both. Let me tell you something. Let me show
0: and
1: you.
0: Accuse me let of me show you belittling the American voter and not thinking they're smart enough to understand the differences between the things.
1: That's how I took what you said. And let me show you how I'll do it differently. You just mentioned the DSA. I would never vote for them, but let me tell you why they're winning. If you were to stand up and say, listen, I think that Palestinians should kill as many Jews as they could, you're not going to get elected. If you stand up and say, you know, I think that Hamas's terrorism is a good thing. I definitely don't think that it's enough not to vote for somebody. I don't think you're getting elected. And none of those DSA people say that. They say things I find ugly and objectionable. They're winning despite
0: it. That's not true.
1: What J.D. Vance just did is say that the high watermark for corruption in American history doesn't impress me and shouldn't have ended the guy's presidency. I'm not relitigating Watergate. I don't need to. I'm not saying that people are going to talk about Watergate. I'm saying that a man that many people in the Republican Party think should be the next president just said he doesn't think what Richard Nixon did was so bad. And that's crazy and stupid to say.
0: Okay.
1: Now, the DSA is also doing something crazy and stupid.
0: To say that America should be destroyed and that Western civilization should be taken down from within and that we should undermine and eradicate America as we know it, that there's nothing short of the total collapse of the structure and the American, quote, empire itself. These people are getting elected in real positions in New York, and they're not people who want lower rent. They want to destroy the country. And you're talking about the Watergate scandal.
1: They want both. And just like when I finally got a grip on MAGA, you know, months earlier than many other people, which is why I kept saying, well, I put it this way. I made a lot of money off $1 bets that Trump was going to beat Hillary Clinton when a lot of people didn't. It's kind of the stuff of Cuomo mythology. Why did I think that? Because I realized that the ugly things that I saw coming out of MAGA, the prejudice, the white nationalism, the Christian nationalism, that was the few.
0: That was made up by the Southern Poverty Law Center?
1: And no, it wasn't made up. Oh, please. Katie,
0: the Charlottesville rally was led by the Southern Poverty Law Center. If you think
1: white nationalism is made up by the Southern Poverty Law Center, no wonder you don't have a problem with what J.D. Vance
0: said about Nixon. The kind you're talking about in MAGA is it's made up by the Southern Poverty Law Center. It absolutely was.
1: So there are no real bigots in MAGA.
0: And an indictment by DOJ to show it.
1: So there are no real bigots in MAGA. There are no real white nationalists. They've all been put up to it by the Southern Poverty Law Center. Like January 6th was an inside job by the FBI.
0: That's what the indictment says.
1: What indictment says that the FBI did January 6th? I love hearing the conspiracies.
0: I was talking about the indictment of the Southern Poverty Law Center in Alabama, which details how the Southern Poverty Law Center specifically paid the organizer of the Charlottesville rally to take people to and from to make up this fake hate rally that they then used against the president and the right for years. SPLC has been accusing conservatives and the right of false white supremacy for over a decade and defrauding their donors by buying
1: things like lumber for KKK farmers. If you don't think there's white supremacy, if you think they created white supremacy, if you think the Southern Poverty Law Center created white supremacy, you go with that, Katie. I'll tell you what, because I've met a lot of people with dead family members in the South who don't think the Southern Poverty Law Center is responsible.
0: It's about SPLC
1: and
0: the left
1: indictment,
0: manufacturing their political arguments.
1: An indictment, not to mansplain, but an indictment is a charging document. It's a bunch of allegations, not facts. And they are not even charged with doing anything like organizing
0: it. Thank you very much.
1: Well, then don't make it sound like it's a fact, because it's not a fact. If you know what it is, then you know you shouldn't represent it as a matter of fact, right?
0: Okay, Chris, I don't need you to lecture me about belittling the American people, talking to me about how I don't know what an indictment is. I've been working in this industry for 20 years, and you sitting here and acting like I don't know what I'm talking about is ridiculous. It's absurd.
1: No,
0: you're being very disrespectful.
1: Listen, I don't mean it that way, Katie. I want to try to get to what's behind some of these arguments. Like, I think going after the Southern Poverty Law Center,
0: I don't think you're doing the best way.
1: I think that's dangerous. I think J.D. Vance saying it's okay to commit a burglary
0: is dangerous. I think funding false white supremacy and falsely accusing conservatives of white supremacy is dangerous. I think saying that people are hateful, like Charlie Kirk, putting him on a hate watch map, is dangerous, and he lost his life as a result of this fomenting of this fake
1: narrative. He was killed for what he believed.
0: We've seen terrorizing the right forever. from places like the Southern Poverty Law Center, which, yes, have been indicted by a grand jury by the Department of Justice that lists a set of facts they will use in federal court in front of a judge and in front of juries to make their case. That is real.
1: They're not
0: and
1: facts.
0: If you want to deny it, you can, but it is a fact.
1: No, that's not a fact.

0: that? Wrong. If Biden did it,
1: great.
0: Wrong. If the Democrats did it,
1: accept that it's wrong. A real indictment and take the facts seriously.
0: I believe that it's a real indictment. An indictment is not a set of facts. And a lot of times they can't prove it. So we look, isn't that your point about Trump? Just because he was indicted, do you believe he was guilty of everything he was accused of in the indictments?
1: There were some of the facts that were proven to be true and some of them that were not. And a lot of them were developed in a false nature by political actors who we saw for years and years and years tried to keep the president out of politics while they claimed they were for a democracy and preserving this right that we have while they destroyed his reputation with false smears.
0: Exactly.
1: When it comes to the Southern Poverty Law Center, over 10 decades, we know what happened. There are many examples of people talking in detail about things that were happening to them and the terrorizing the SPLC did to them and put them on maps, like the Focus on the Family was terrorized. There were a number of people who testified as a result of this out of court for years about what the SPLC was doing. So that is real.
0: Mm-hmm.
1: But if you want to go back into what Trump was indicted for, we have litigated that over and over again. That was a political witch hunt.
0: I'm not relitigating it. Here's what I'm saying. Trump was indicted. Everything in the indictment was not true. I agree with you. The Southern Poverty Law Center has been indicted.
1: I think you're making an absurd comparison between the SPLC indictment and the indictment against President Trump. They are not comparable in any way. It's completely different scenarios, completely different political arenas, completely different contexts in terms of years of what had happened before the SPLC indictment. And I look forward to talking more about it and exposing those facts.
0: Listen, I'm here for it because we got to get to a place of right and wrong. I don't play favorites with it. I promise you that. And I only like having you here because I think you're very good at explaining what is happening from that perspective.
1: Well, that's not what you said in the first half of this segment. So
0: no, all
1: I appreciate
0: I said
1: you saying
0: was,
1: that now. Thank you.
0: All I said, it's all I ever say whenever I talk about you. I think you're doing a great job. And I think you're a great, you know, it's great to have us here to be able to do this, in my opinion. But all I'm saying is, for you to put forward that what Vance is saying doesn't mean what it obviously means, I think is assuming that the people hearing it are stupid. That's what I'm saying. I'm not saying that you think people are stupid.
1: I don't know why you're asking me to speak for him.
0: No, I was just helping you to help me understand it. And you did. You told me why you think he's putting himself out there is different. I get it. And you're always welcome to make the case.
1: All right. Your producer's saying we got to go. So I'm going to say we got to go. Thank you for having me on your show. I appreciate it. I don't want to get yelled at.
0: Always welcome. And Katie does have her own show. 10 p.m. every night at News Nation. Definitely worth a watch. Katie, thank you. Have a good weekend. 4 minutes and 35 seconds. We'll be right back.
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16: Why did Leon Black give Jeffrey Epstein so much money? Why does he seem to have known so little about a guy that he seemed to trust so much? Let's ask Deputy Investigations Editor for the New York Times, David Enrich. David, thank you so much for coming on a Friday night, too. This part is always, and when I watched his deposition, I still didn't get it. How does someone so sophisticated give so much to someone that he seems to know so little?
17: Well, you know, that is a very good question. That is the $170 million question. In fact, and what Black says, and they said all along, is that this was money for helping him save money on taxes and pass on his fortune to his kids. That is an explanation that has never made a whole lot of sense, because Leon Black has access to the best minds in the legal world and the accounting world who could do this just as well, if not better, than Epstein for a very small fraction of the price. And what we've seen in our reporting is that regardless of what Leon Black was paying all this money to Epstein for, Epstein was in fact providing a very wide array of other services to Black. And Epstein introduced Black to a bunch of young women. When some of those young women got very angry with Black, Epstein helped deal with the repercussions, in some cases arranging to pay them. He helped deal with IRS fallout, given the tax treatment of all these gifts that Black was paying to women. And so there is no question that a portion of the services that Epstein was providing to Leon Black involved dealing with all of his marital infidelities and things like that. And so to me, it's not a huge surprise that he, you know, refuses to answer many questions on Capitol Hill and ends up storming out of that meeting today.
16: So what is the missing link? Because I think that this story and the way that you lay it out is kind of exactly what people believe deserves more accountability. What shape could that take?
17: Well, you know, Black was on the Hill today in a voluntary capacity. His refusal to answer questions from lawmakers really upset them. And in the middle of the hearing, he was handed a subpoena requiring him to hand over a bunch of documents, as well as to reappear before the committee in a few weeks and testify under oath. So I think there is a lot of, it seems like, bipartisan appetite to better understand the services Epstein was providing to Black, and more broadly, the nature of the relationship between the two men. Because obviously Epstein has been accused and was found guilty of some very serious crimes. He's been accused of many more. And the question is obviously to whether and to what extent Black, either knowingly or not knowingly, ended up facilitating and enabling some of those crimes. And that's a question we don't have the answer to in a very solid way yet.
16: Is that in the world of possibility or probability? Because, you know, there are a lot of people, including your readers, who are like, they're never going to get anybody. It's never going to, this is it. We're never going to get anything. I don't even know if they'll even release all of it. What do you say?
17: Well, I don't know if there is something to get him for, right? I mean, I know clearly he was having extramarital affairs. That is not a crime.
16: That's not a crime, right?
17: Clearly, he's been accused by a number of women of rape and sexual abuse. He denies those claims. He has not been prosecuted for those alleged actions. And I don't know if he committed those alleged actions. I know he's been accused of them.
16: No, it's not that stuff. It's got to be the money. It's got to be the money side. That's why I think your reporting is so important, David, because you guys have really drilled down on that. It's like you've become an accountant by proxy. And that's why I keep trying to bring you out in front of people so that they're reminded that there are people who are doing the digging and doing the work. So whatever the next chapter is, David, I know that you're going to be one of the authors of it. So you're welcome to come here whenever we learn what's next, because I think you're going to be one of the first ones to tell us. David Enrich,
17: I appreciate
16: you.
17: Yeah, thank you.
16: All right, bud, we'll talk again. Thank you. I mean, the guy really is a digging machine. 4 minutes and 30 seconds. Savannah Guthrie has had to show us so much in the worst of circumstances, playing it out in public. Now, part of that, there had value in that, right? Maybe we could get more attention. Maybe, you know, Savannah's fame would help. Maybe Savannah's fame is why she was targeted. We don't know the answer to the second, but we still don't know the answer to whether or not they even know who they're dealing with these notes. TMZ's Harvey Levin says he got another email. And this person claims to have video with Nancy Guthrie with her kidnapper. Who? How come they can't find it? Is it real? Next.
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12: The price of crude returning to pre-war levels. I'm Mike Vaccara, News Nation Washington Bureau Chief. The cost of crude oil, an international benchmark, dropped to between $72 and $73 a barrel on Friday. That amount hasn't been seen since February 27th of this year. It's the day before the U.S. and Israel launched strikes across Iran. During the war, oil prices peaked at $118 a barrel, causing a spike in prices at the pump and hitting American pocketbooks with inflation. That inflation, now at 4.1% annually. Gas prices are also dropping, now standing at a national average of $3.90 a gallon. That's down almost 60 cents from a month ago. Still, Americans are reeling from the economic hangover of those high prices. In a new Gallup poll, two-thirds of Americans say they face financial hardship due to increased gas prices. I'm Mike Vaccara, and this is the News Nation Political Minute.
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12: 2,086,491. 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
13: 800-819-0578.
14: So TMZ says they got another email. Now, this is not from the alleged kidnapper. This is from that same person who they say has been reaching out, claimed to know who kidnapped Nancy. Here's what Harvey Levin says.
15: He says that he has video. He has video of Nancy Guthrie with the main kidnapper on what probably would be the last day of her life. That's the way he puts it here. He says he has that video in a phone, and the phone is turned off. It is in a secure, secret location, but a location easy to find if you know where to look. He says that if he gets a Bitcoin, he will deliver, as he puts it, on a silver platter, exactly how to get access to this phone, including the password.
14: Look, I don't know how much the money is, but I don't understand. Why doesn't Harvey pay it? Take the flyer. If there really is something there, great. Give it to the family. Let them have some kind of measure of solace and closure and help that be part of their province. And if you, their process, and if it's gone, you lose the money. TMZ, I don't know what they're going to do. They forwarded the email to the FBI. Whoever the person is, send it to us. Let me see what the price is. If I think we can swing it, I'll pay you for it, and let's see if we can get something for the family. Let's bring in criminologist and behavioral analyst Casey Jordan and former Arizona.

0: A TV reporter, Brianna Whitney, who is very key here. She is the reporter for the Crime Junkie podcast, and she is the one who says she saw the note. Good to have you both, especially on a Friday. Brianna, thank you. And just to make it really clear, which you already did, by the way, but there is no controversy as far as what you saw and understand was in this note. They said that Nancy Guthrie is no longer living, yes?
1: Correct. Yeah, without a doubt.
0: Okay. All right. Because I just, I know you've never been anything but clear, but there's this silly controversy that I think is more clickbait than anything else. First of all, Casey, what is the best reason why what I'm suggesting is not the right thing to do, to take the flyer on the Bitcoin and see if this guy has anything?
2: Because there's so many better things that you can do with $100,000 than waste it on this hoax, for starters.
0: Okay? Definitely a hoax. Why?
2: Okay. First of all, why go through TMZ? Oh, you don't trust the police. Why don't you just contact the family directly? As Savannah would love to hear from you. Savannah's put $1 million on the table saying she would pay for real information to get her mother's body back or some kind of information. And yet you're going through Harvey Levin. And yet he is going for listen, this guy is a ringmaster with the emotional intelligence of a Beavis and Butthead character. We are the dance monkeys because we're talking about it. And he's at home going, look what I made TMZ do. Look what I've made all the media do. Mm. Oh, probably the last day of her life. The main guy. How specific is that? Come on. If this guy had any knowledge. Oh, secreted a phone, but they don't know about it. Okay, wait. Let's just follow the logic, Chris. He knows who they are. Then they probably know who he is, right? And why wouldn't they kill him if they knew that he had information that could get them arrested? Oh, come on. This is just one big ringmaster, and we are jumping through hoops like little circus dogs. There is nothing.
0: I hope they catch him because it's a crime. What
2: he's
0: doing. So, or he, she, they, whoever it is. Brianna, let me bring you in on this. What is your sense of reporting and understanding the context of the investigation around this second note, especially? Do they believe that there's progress to be made here and that they're making it, or is this kind of in long shot territory for them?
1: I mean, I think it's a long shot territory, at least somewhat. We know that they're taking the note seriously, the first two that came in, which I think it's important to clarify that the first two ransom notes that came in, that the FBI is investigating, that Savannah says she tends to believe are real, those are different than what TMZ is referring to right now with the emails that are coming in. And I think people are getting those confused because it is confusing. It feels like there's a million notes coming in from every which direction. But these first two notes, we know they're still under investigation. And Savannah was pretty clear in her interview to Hoda that she believes that these are real. And I think it's because of the verbiage that was used. I found them to be very interesting in just the way that they're worded. Like, she perished shortly after she was taken. We didn't intend to hurt her. Nothing you could have done would change the outcome. We're truly sorry. And the way that these two notes kind of played off each other, you would think or would know that the first one that came in was written by the same person for the second one. So to me, when that came in the first week in the investigation and we saw it, that's where it kind of felt like things stopped. Like, we haven't had true, real progress, like evidence that we know the FBI is investigating since these notes. And if they're true, that was kind of the end of it because they couldn't provide any proof of life at that point.
0: Right. Although, look, they still could have provided proof that they were in possession of Nancy, knew where she was, and they didn't, which is, of course, a big question mark, because it doesn't mean you're not going to get paid. Most families will pay to get their loved one back. And also, just one more, I know it's a small point, and you have been very clear on this, Brianna, but just to squash the controversy. Not only do you know that they said in the note that she was no longer alive, but you say there was an apology in the note, that there was an expression of they didn't mean to do that. Just to be clear, yes?
1: To be very clear, we are truly sorry was at the end of the note.
0: Got it. Thank you, Brianna. And again, I'm not asking you because I was confused by you. You've been stellar as far as I'm concerned. Casey, the two notes that Brianna's focused on, and I think rightly so, do they give you any gut on whether or not the guy on the porch is the guy who writes those notes?
2: No, I don't think he is the one who writes the notes at all. And Brianna's right. We got to keep everything straight. And I do want

0: to emphasize that the FBI, of course, they have to take all of these seriously and exhaustively look into the possibility that it's legitimate. But nothing has been, you know, I get people who go, oh, no, the second one was legitimate. I'm like, no, no, no. Savannah wants it to be legitimate, right? Because it brings her some sense of peace. But understand that if these people had any direct knowledge of what happened to Nancy, you would have some kind of visual proof of her alive or dead. You could take a picture of a ring on her finger. You could take a picture of her earlobe, a mole on her back.
1: So easy.
0: Something. It would be so easy, but no one's done it. No proof of life, no proof of death, which is why my conclusion is that they're all hoaxes at this point until we have something to prove that there is a legitimacy.
1: One other quick thing, and we don't know, so it's not fair to dig too much on it, but you say most likely burglary gone wrong. My problem with that is, unless this guy was strung out, I've never covered a case of a burglary where the person is so slow and brazen with what they're doing, unless they're drugged up, you know what I mean? And it's just a crime of opportunity. You really think that this may have been a home invasion gone wrong?
0: Yes, I do. And I do not dismiss at all that this person is on drugs and looking for items that he can steal and hawk, gold, silver, metals, take them to the pawn shop for money, for drugs. That is what most burglaries are about. Listen, if it was really about Nancy and they knew that this was Nancy, they would come in like ninjas and she would be out in 20 seconds and you would have proof of life and you would get all the money you want because Savannah wants her mother back. I truly think I they didn't. They just want it. Idiocy, pure idiocy.
1: Casey Jordan. Appreciate you and thank you. Brianna Whitney, great stuff. Thank you for coming
0: here, Chris,
1: on the show. Good luck at Crime Junkie Podcast. You're always welcome here. Appreciate you clarifying
0: for
1: us. Good weekend to both of you. 4 minutes and 15 seconds. Up next, why do they keep beating up Caitlin Clark? What is it about, really? Is it about her play? Is it about jealousy? Is it about race? What is it? I got a pro who's going to come in. Knows the game, played the game, covers the game. All right? Next.
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9: All right. Let's get after it. You see this video, Wednesday night's WNBA game, Indiana Fever's star point guard, Caitlin Clark. I mean, look, I played the game at a low level, all right? This is a flagrant foul all day long, okay? If not, a crime, by the way. A different angle shows, I mean, serious? Serious. This happens to her more than it happens to anybody else in the league. Why do I say that? Because of flagrant fouls called on players against her. Or did they call flagrant fouls against other players wrongly to protect Caitlin Clark? I don't think so, but I have somebody who knows much, much better. WPIX sports anchor and host, Simone Eli. It's great to have you. Thank you for coming in to Eli. How do you say your name? Simone Eli,
10: it's Eli,
9: right?
10: Chris. Goodness, we're friends, man. You would think I would never come on your show and not say Cuomo.
9: I know,
10: right?
9: Sessions. I know Sessions.
10: That's my married name, so that works.
9: So listen, help me understand. Mm-hmm. What is the right way to look at what they're doing to Caitlin?
10: Yeah, listen, I think that a lot of people question, is Caitlin Clark a targeted player? And I would say yes. You look at when she's playing, going all the way back to Iowa, right? There was a respect level at the college game and what she brought to that level of women's basketball. She gets thrust into this incredible spotlight, helps elevate the game. And if you're asking my opinion, I think that there's jealousy. I think that there's envy there. She makes a ton of money off of the court, Chris. And I think that that helps fuel her being a target by players from all throughout the entire league. Now, is the WNBA actually regulating this properly? Are they officiating it properly? I would also argue no.
9: Different than in other sports, whether it was Jordan or Brady, you know, or where we see other big stars that they seem to try to protect. Do you think that they're not doing what they do for those guys?
10: They need to, and not just for her, but obviously when you have your stars, you have to protect your stars. When you look at what Caitlin Clark has done for women's basketball, and she's not the only one, but she's certainly on Mount Rushmore, they're having to move WNBA games to bigger facilities to accommodate the amount of people that want to come and watch her. Chris, she's helping elevate this game in ways that's never been done before. You have to protect her, and really you have to call the game fair. Regardless of who it is, regardless who is on what side of the foul, you have to just call the game fair. The fact that this was not called a flagrant in real time and it was done days later, that's a problem. I think it was done because there was a lot of pressure put on the league to say, hey, do something about this, get ahead of this, because it's already too late.
9: So You know, when I was talking to you about helping me out on this, I was like, boy, online, they're talking about race all over the place. I don't find any professional talkers going down that road. And you said that's clickbait, not necessarily what you see when you look at the statistics or look at the dynamic. How so?
10: I think that it's a secondary conversation. Okay, I think that it's something that is certainly surrounding this game and surrounding this topic, but I think it's fueled by the fact that Caitlin Clark has drawn a ton of attention. And she's not, I mean, a lot of players do. Asia Wilson has been the MVP. She's black. Mm-hmm. She's been incredible year in and year out. And, well, she also draws attention. So I don't really care for that argument as much as people want to try to mm-hmm. push that. I think that regulating this game and calling it properly is the main problem. And that goes for both sides. Now, Caitlin Clark, she's also got to know. If she's going to talk it, she better walk it. She's going to get busted. She's going to get taken. And, you know, she talks so much trash. She knows that this is coming after her. It happens.
9: She's not passive.
10: Not at all.
9: True. But another thing is, she's not hype. She is really good.
10: The real deal.
9: And there are a lot of good ones. It's really interesting. She didn't get the most all-star votes on her own team.
10: I know.
9: Aaliyah Boston got more than her, which is another interesting question. Like, she's so big, she means so much, and yet she's not even the top vote getter for All-Stars. It's definitely a little bit of a weird dynamic here. I think there's a little bit of attention. But I appreciate you calling my attention to it.
10: Of course.
9: Love your show at 11 o'clock on WPIX. Love everything you're doing here as part of the family. Simone, thank you very much. I hope you get to come on again, and I hope you have a very good weekend.
10: Chris Cuomo, thank you so much.
9: Thank you, Eli. That's all I got time for tonight. We have Leland Vittert, who's, of course, going to pick up our coverage. Appreciate you being here with us all week. Appreciate you giving us here at News Nation a chance. Look, nobody gets a pass. We're going to have the conversations. They're going to get hot. But because we want to give critical thinkers food for thought, that's what it's all about. Leland Vittert, right now.
11: Friends, welcome to the program. Far-left New York Democrats gave President Trump a golden ticket this week. Running against communists could be Trump's saving grace if, of course, and this is always a question, he can stay disciplined. Also ahead, did Snap crack Pop? Congressman Suha Subramaniam on why Democrats want us taxpayers to keep paying for junk food. First, our Why It Matters segment tonight. President Trump's greatest political skill, by far, is getting his enemies to do stupid things, like elect communists to Congress. Here he is at today's Faith and Freedom Coalition, railing against the new Democratic picks.
12: These are not social Democrats. These are hardcore, godless communists. They're godless communists. All communists are godless. They don't believe in God. This is the most serious threat to our country since its existence, in my opinion, 250 years ago. This is a major threat to our country.
11: And when you consider one of the people who was elected started an organization whose stated goal was to eradicate Western civilization, that actually holds up to what Trump said. To Donald Trump, 7% of the voters in New York gave him the enormous gift to now run against communists nationwide. Posted on True Social, the communists are finally making their move. I've been waiting and preparing for this for a long time. The game is on. Followed up with a video of JFK. Yes, the Democratic Party has changed since those times. Warning about communism.
13: Let me ask you, sir, just how serious a threat to our national security are these communist subversive activities in the United States today?
14: Well, I think they're serious. I think it's a matter that we should continue to give great care and attention to. We should support the laws which the United States has passed in order to protect us from those who would destroy us from within.
11: And those in New York and other places do want to destroy what makes America, America. And there's a lot of people voting for it. The primary results in New York City shows the strength of the socialist message, especially among young, white, single, overeducated women. They are powering this movement. And Mamdani delivered on yet another promise. Last night, the city approved a rent freeze.
15: New York, the Independent Rent Guidelines Board just froze the rent. That means if you're one of the more than 2 million New Yorkers who lives in a rent-stabilized apartment, your rent's going to be frozen next year.
11: Zohran Mamdani cannot appeal the laws of economics. Rent freezes sound great. The people they end up hurting the most are renters. Trump and Republicans think they are in a great position because of the socialist Democratic takeover. Fair to say Democrats thought they were in a great position in 2016 when Republicans picked Trump. So these things can backfire. And never underestimate Republicans' ability to screw things up and somehow make the story about themselves. So far today, they have not. Bringing the super panel, editor-in-chief of Two-Way, Mark Halperin. Two-Way co-host of The Morning Meeting, Larry O'Connor, Kevin Walling. Gents, good to see all of you. Larry, start with you. Can the communists save Trump?
16: Well, I wouldn't put it that way, but it's certainly going to give us a lot more inspiration to show up in November. I almost feel like this is shaping up almost like a parliamentarian vote in England, where people, regardless of the candidate, is going to vote for their party. A lot of the Democrat Socialists will vote for the Democrat Socialists because they really believe in the revolution. But I have a feeling more people are going to vote for Republicans because we're still America. We still believe in freedom, the free market, capitalism, and some of the odious stuff coming out of DSA. I think this is going to give a boost to Republicans running for Congress, regardless of the candidate, just because they've got that R instead of the D next to their name.
11: And fair enough, Democrats are coalescing around these Democratic Socialists. We see it with Graham Plattner in Maine, despite the Nazi tattoo. A number of Democrats say, I don't like the tattoo, but, you know, I'm going to support the party. Batya, this weekend, has Brad Lander on. Of the three amigos socialists, he is the most normal, I guess you could say that. He was asked about supporting the people who want to destroy Israel. Take a listen.
10: Will you campaign with Darielisa Chevalier, for example, who doesn't believe Israel exists, who wiped her hands with the American flag, hates America, hates Israel? Will you campaign with her?
17: I mean, you'll have to have her on herself.
10: But I'm asking,
17: she's now the Democratic nominee to be a member of Congress.
10: So yes, you will?
17: I will support her in her general election, just like I'll support Tom Suozzi and Laura Gillen and theirs, who have point of views far to my right.
11: Kevin, is that enough for Democrats?
18: No, I don't think so. Again, every candidate is going to have to run their own race, and the dynamics at play. We've seen this playbook before from Democrats and Republicans trying to tie one particular candidate. Go back to Nancy Pelosi. You know, don't export San Francisco values back 15, 14 years ago. I think these candidates are going to run the races they have to. Great example is Denise Powell, for example, Nebraska, too, that Omaha district that flips back and forth. Democrats for cycles have said, let's put the more progressive person up there. They've gone down in flames. Now we've elected a moderate to be our standard bearer in that district, and she will be successful. The vast majority of Democrats
11: in
18: the House caucus,
11: Kevin, I hate to break
18: are
11: it
18: new
11: to
18: Democrat members.
11: Nobody is watching TV news, whether it be cable or network or looking through their social media feeds about Nebraska's second congressional district. It's just not where the focus is. And Mark, I think this is what the question is. We dismissed a lot of people, I should say, dismissed Trump in 2016 in the MAGA movement. You had the Hillary Clinton team just so overjoyed they were running against Donald Trump. Is that the same thing that's happening here?
19: No. I don't think so. Larry thought John Breaux was a communist. So there's a conflation going on here. Leland, I'm going to say you just did this, but you're not the only one who's done it. So don't feel singled out. You just kind of suggested that Plattner and Landler are socialists. If you take a literal reading, but you said, I've seen that everywhere, and I've seen in major newspapers just the assertion, three socialists won against Democratic seats with Mondami's support. So what's happening subtly here now is everybody's being, in the Democratic Party's being tarred with the notion of being a socialist. Socialism is very popular in the Democratic Party. It's not all that popular in general election electorate. At the same time, if you take away the controversial statements, take away Plattner's Reddit posts, take away the accusations against how he's treated women he's dated, are his views are socialist? Yeah, A lot of Republicans would say they are.
11: I'm sorry, Mark, I hate to inject fact into this conversation. Plattner identified as a Democratic Socialist. He also called himself a communist before he ran for Senate. And he wants Medicare for all, which is sort of the definition of socialism, which is what has happened in the UK.
16: Yeah.
11: You're saying,
16: and he's Bernie Sanders' candidate of choice.
19: Just to be clear, Senator, well, he's not a member of the DSA. But my point is, It's not quite the same to be a member of the DSA, hostile to the Democratic Party,

0: Plattner is kind of a borderline case, but he's not a member of the DSA. He's not a Democratic Socialist
1: card-carrying member. All right, good. Hold on, Mark.
0: But my point is,
1: back in the day, when David Duke got a Republican nomination in Louisiana, if a Republican said they'd campaign with David Duke, wouldn't you say that they were sort of Klan adjacent? Wouldn't you say that they were cozying up to the Klan?
0: Yes, I would. I've done a poor job explaining my view. I'll try one more time.
2: Can we just blow the whistle on this and move on here for a second? Go ahead. Please explain.
0: I'll just say really, really quick. My point is the ability to tar these people, Democratic candidates writ large, as socialists because of their policy positions being the same as a socialist goes far beyond two races in New York. Their policy positions on these issues in many cases are indistinguishable from the actual socialists.
1: That's the point.
2: That is the point. I think this is interesting, though, and I've always been fascinated by Trump's ability to find things that people should be for, generally speaking, like puppies. And when he becomes for puppies, then Democrats become against him. Today he's holding a big religious liberty meeting in the Oval Office. And Kevin, I ask you this. Democrats will now come out against religious liberty. They're going to come out against Texas saying that if you're going to have LGBTQ teachings in classrooms, then you need to have Bible teachings inside classrooms. When are Democrats going to stop taking the bait?
3: Never, because we're too stupid to not see that this is a continual cycle with the president, who is very effective at picking 80-20 issues and being on the 80% side and painting Democrats as somehow anti-American or anti-patriotic.
2: Or anti-religious.
3: That's why I think you're seeing so many Democrats this cycle, especially make an effort to recruit military veterans, for example. They can effectively push back on this administration, not allow the president to take that patriotic mantle away from our candidates, because he's incredibly effective at painting us in that
2: light. We didn't
3: plan
2: this, but it is a perfect segue to one military veteran, Wes Moore, who is going to deliver, I guess, a rebuttal, you might call it, to Trump's July 4th events. We have what he told Politico that he wants to do in his Wes Moore's Vision for America. I'm trying to be a foil to darkness, Moore said. I think I'm trying to be a foil to fatalism. I'm trying to be a foil to self-serving ideologies. What I want people to know in all this is that I strongly believe that we need a future-facing vision for this nation. Mark, it reminds me of when Joe Biden went and spoke in front of the columns with the Marines standing behind him to warn of Donald Trump and everything else. Don't Democrats need to be for something and for things rather than just warning about what Donald Trump is?
0: Maybe not in the midterms, but in a presidential race, they do. There's a huge demand for this in the liberal media industrial complex. There's a huge demand for people who give voice to exactly this. He violates norms. He's dark. He's the darkness. We are the light. So Wes Moore understands the Politico media market. And so he's going into that. This is what Kamala Harris gave her big speech on the Ellipse about.
2: Yeah.
0: It's the exact same stuff.
2: Didn't work out so well.
0: It may be enough in the midterms. Maybe. But remember that Hakeem Jeffries is working on something to unveil later in the year. To closer to the midterms, that will be more specific. We'll see what kind of traction that gets. But it's very tempting for somebody like Wes Moore to do this because you get all the clicks, you get all the podcasts and MS Now invitations.
2: Yeah, Larry, I want to follow up, though, and I know you're going to say America doesn't want to become Maryland. I think you still live there.
1: I do live in Maryland. Yeah, Wes Moore is my governor. Absolutely. Yeah,
2: nobody wants the rest of America to be Baltimore. But the next part of this is what Trump has to deal with because he is actually president. And that is still Iran today. Iran, by his own admission, violated the ceasefire, fired on a cargo ship. I can't figure out the Iranians' arrogance in taking a deal that is so good for them and still challenging Donald Trump. And Trump is having to take it. The White House says, hey, negotiations are going to continue on and on and on despite this. Can Trump afford politically to restart the war?
1: I don't think, as he said before, he's not solely taking the political ramifications into effect here. I think that if he feels that he has to restart the war to regain the upper hand in the negotiations, he will. But the fact that he's not, Leland, I think actually gives lie to the accusations that we've heard for a decade now, that he's a madman, that he's a lunatic, that he's going to, you know, lead us to World War III. He's being the grown up in the room right now. Right. And
2: this is new spin. This is like 5D level chess spin.
1: That's not new spin. I mean, I've been told that he's going to lead us to World War III. Here he's got an opportunity to unleash the Navy and the Air Force and just obliterate Iran. And he's taking a deep breath and saying, you know what? Let's solve this. Okay. Let's settle this. And he deserves some credit for that.
2: All right. Mark, Kevin, Larry, gentlemen, thank you both very much. We'll see
0: Enjoyed
2: you soon.
0: Enjoyed it.
2: Yes,
0: thank
2: indeed.
0: You, sir.
2: Democrats say they will stop at nothing, not only to fight Trump, but to defy Trump. Now Zohran Mamdani says he can sidestep Trump's latest Supreme Court victory. How? Next.
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2: Act, the Supreme Court gave President Trump the green light to deport 350,000 Haitians and 6,100, somehow I should be able to read that number, Syrians who are on temporary protected status here in the United States. It's a major victory for Trump and another crisis for Democrats.
20: Trump's Supreme Court making a mockery of the words emblazoned on the Statue of Liberty.
21: The larger problem is that this is a country that is now governed by a racist foreign policy and a racist immigration policy.
22: This is not the time to put people who are here legally in jeopardy.
23: Such a devastating way to go into celebrating 250 years of America by kicking out the people who make America great.
24: This is the catastrophic outcome that we feared.
2: Trump holds the power. Democrats know it. And you know it because they're not arguing the law. They're arguing emotion. Now they are scrambling to stop him, again, based on emotion, not law. In New York, Democratic Socialist Mayor Zohran Mamdani is vowing to shield Haitian and Syrian residents.
25: Have people who, frankly, taught the world about freedom, have their own freedom be put in jeopardy by the actions of a Supreme Court and a federal administration. It is not only cruel, it's something that we will not ever accept. And so we stand here as New Yorkers, proud of standing in solidarity and proud to do everything that we can to keep people in their homes and to keep people together.
2: With us now, former Deputy Assistant Attorney General, Constitutional Law Attorney Tom Dupree. Counselor, good to see you. There is that old line, right? You don't have the facts, you don't have the law on your side, you just pound the desk and yell, or you try to play to people's emotions. But brass tacks here. Mamdani saying, we're proud to do everything we can to keep people in their homes. Is there anything Zohran Mamdani or anybody else can do about this?
26: I'm not sure there is, Leland. I think the Supreme Court spoke pretty directly when it said that the administration acted within its legal rights when it terminated this temporary protected status for individuals from Haiti and from other nations. What's somewhat ironic to me is that with all the talk about the Trump administration trying to circumvent the law, circumvent Supreme Court rulings, circumvent judicial decisions it doesn't like, here we have the mayor of New York seemingly saying, I mean, using maybe slightly coded language, but at least trying to suggest that he has found a way himself to circumvent the Supreme Court of the United States.
2: Right. And obviously a lot of people advocating, basically saying it is the duty of people to stand up for America because the Supreme Court's violated America. Therefore, you get to stand up for American values. There's another irony here, and I'm wondering whether this played any role in what the court's decision are as what's going forward, which is the irony of when Trump called Haiti a bleep hole country, there were everybody who wore shirts that said this isn't a bleep hole country. Now, if you want to send people back, it's sending them to their deaths. The obvious thing that Democrats or anybody else could do is pass a law that changes this, right? And if you get 2/3 of the House, 2/3 of the Senate, there you go. Not going to happen. So going forward, we look at birthright citizenship, the next case up about sort of Trump unilaterally changing immigration law and exercising executive authority. What do we see in this case that speaks to how the Supreme Court will decide birthright citizenship?
26: Leland, my best guess is the Supreme Court is not going to agree with the administration on this one. We have to read the tea leaves a little bit, but just based on the justices' comments and their questions during the argument, I would be surprised if there are five votes to uphold Trump's executive order trying to terminate birthright citizenship. And look, it will be interesting to see what all the people who today are criticizing the Supreme Court for doing in the immigration space say next week when, if as we anticipate, the Supreme Court strikes down Trump's attempt to terminate birthright citizenship. I suspect you'll see a lot of the Democrats who are very critical of the Supreme Court this week turn around to praise it for rendering a wise decision next week.
2: Well, and also turn around and demand that the order be followed, right? And this is the Supreme Court having spoken. I hate to perhaps provide a little bit of a wrinkle to your analysis, Counselor, but there was a lot of people who were very skeptical that Trump would get the presidential immunity ruling.

0: Well, I think it's different because birthright citizenship is something that at least the vast majority, if not all, judges who have considered this question over the decades have said is something that exists. It is enshrined in the plain text of our Constitution. So I think it's different from that, in that the temporary protected status cases basically concern the president's discretionary authority under United States law. It didn't involve language that's been embedded in our Constitution since the Civil War. But look, whichever way the court comes out, if they agree or disagree with President Trump, I think ultimately the solution here in all likelihood is going to lie either with Congress or with the American people. Congress does have the power to change the law in many respects, such as the ones you noted earlier. And of course, whatever the Supreme Court says the Constitution means can always be amended. Mending the Constitution is certainly not an easy process. It's pretty hard to do, but that is the process that the founders prescribed for people who want to make a change in the language of our Constitution.
1: Yeah, and so many Democrats now want to change not the laws, but change the Supreme Court if they come into power. Tom Dupree, have a great weekend. Thank you very much. Ukraine bombarded Moscow overnight, and now it's Vladimir Putin who has his back to the wall.
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5: The tide is turning in Russia's war on Ukraine. Last night, as you can see, Kyiv launched one of their biggest drone assaults yet on Russia. See, you thought this was video of Russian drones hitting Ukraine. It is Ukrainian drones hitting Russia. They targeted Moscow, a chemical plant, and Russian-occupied Crimea. Russian claims it intercepted over 600 drones across 12 regions in the nighttime attack. Clearly, some got through. Ukraine's innovative use of drones has not only ushered in a new era of warfare, but also brought Putin's war home to the Kremlin, putting a lot of pressure on Vladimir Putin. So for everybody who was saying Trump was going to sell the Ukrainians out and give Putin a big wet kiss and win, seems like the Ukrainians are doing pretty well. And now the president is definitely impressed with Zelensky.
6: President, you like winners. Do you think President Zelensky is winning right now?
7: Well, he's doing pretty well. Look, no matter how you look at it, he's doing pretty well. He's holding his own, at least. A lot of people dying on both sides. But I think he's doing pretty well.
5: Former NATO Supreme Allied Commander, retired four-star General Philip Breedlove is with us. General, it is good to see you. I know as somebody who's been a longtime supporter of Ukraine, this has got to be... heartwarming, reassuring? How do you feel about it?
8: Well, thanks for having me on again, Leland. I mean, we have said for years and years, if we were to supply Ukraine with the ability to strike deeply in Russia, as we have allowed Russia to strike deeply into Ukraine, this war would be very different. And we're seeing that play out now. Ukraine is creating a capability of long precise weapons, and they are bringing the war home to Russia.
5: Is that a vindication of Trump's policy strategy towards Ukraine?
8: Well, Leland, there's a lot of things that could be brought into that conversation. I believe that if we had given Ukraine long-range strike permission even earlier in the war, less Ukrainians would have died.
5: Okay, that is a fair point. This is from the Financial Times. Russia's Putin's system is in a state of slow implosion. It took Russia's parliament just 72 hours this month to grant the finance ministry the power to spend more and borrow past the legal debt ceiling without formally rewriting the budget or obtaining parliamentary approval. It needs to react to a worsening environment, not every month or every quarter, but every day, the ministry explained. Is there a chance that this brings Putin to his knees? And does Putin go to his knees and negotiate, or go to his knees and use nuclear weapons?
8: Well, I do believe that this multi-pronged attack that Ukraine is doing is causing a lot of problems for Mr. Putin. First, as you can see, they're striking the petrochemical complexes. Fuel production, some say, is down as much as 40%. 25 major regions in Russia are now on fuel

0: rationing. And so this is bringing the problem home to every man and woman in Russia. Secondarily, St. Petersburg and Moscow have sort of been left out of this war until the last month or so. And now there's thick black smoke almost every morning in Moscow and in St. Petersburg general area. And the Russians know in those two big towns that the war is coming to them, and they're starting to feel it in their pockets and their gas tanks. So I do believe Mr. Putin is backing up in many ways right now. And we all are concerned about how he may lash out. But he knows now that he can be reached out and touched. I think you saw the other night he sent his family to the bunkers. So
1: And there's all this talk that he's worried about a coup. You've got him talking to Belarus, his only ally, really, other than, I guess, China, saying, you know, Belarus, can you help me out and start another front to the war against Ukraine? The fact that Belarus isn't in on that, I think, says a lot. But this is a larger question, which is that when Trump didn't supply long-range weapons or long-range authorization, it was he's not doing enough to beat Putin. Now that Ukraine is taking the war to Moscow, now that Trump's way of having multi-front strangulation of Russia is working, it's Putin might do too much and he might strike out on and on and on. To that point, what are supporters of Ukraine to do?
0: Well, I said on your show maybe a little over a year ago that the first and most important thing that we need to give Ukraine is not a weapon or any supplies. The first and most important thing is a declaratory, very public statement that we will not allow Russia to remain in Ukraine in the configuration they're in now. In other words, you're not going to win this war, Mr. Putin. Go home. And then, as Mr. Trump has said many times, now negotiate from a position of strength. We have been negotiating from a position of weakness up to this point, and now the tide is turning. And I think it's important that we make a statement of policy for everyone to hear. You're not going to win this war. Find a way to go home.
1: Do you need a statement when you have the video of Ukrainian drones hitting deep into Moscow and St. Petersburg?
0: It's absolutely key and essential. Mr. Putin, as long as our U.S. president is not coming out and saying no, that's a yes to Mr. Putin. And we haven't publicly said no. Nobody's made a speech at the Brandenburg Gate saying, tear down this wall. Nobody has told Mr. Putin anything. We've been asking him, and he has largely blown our president off in all these meetings. You saw what happened in Alaska.
1: Oh, I remember it well. You and I were talking that day. General, thank you very much, sir. It's good to see you as always. Once again, the left is so ready, so insistent to fight Donald Trump, that they are now demanding taxpayers subsidize junk food for all.
2: Should SNAP dollars be spent on sodas?
3: The purpose of the SNAP program is to provide families to have food and beverages. Taxpayers' money should be utilized to ensure that individuals have access to the food that they need to survive or may be accessible to them.
2: Do they need sugary sodas to survive?
3: Some of them do, who do have low blood issues, who may
2: have. Is that right?
1: That's where we're at now. The cornerstone of any nutritious diet. Well, obesity and diabetes are going to bankrupt America, except for the very small percentage of Americans who have blood sugar issues. Yet Democrats say taxpayers need to keep subsidizing the food that causes obesity. Nearly 4 in 10 U.S. adults already suffer from obesity. It is getting worse. Yesterday, a federal judge ruled the government cannot block food stamp recipients from buying candy and soda, saying the government didn't follow its own definition of food. Democratic Congressman Suhas Subramaniam joins us now. Congressman, good to see you. So you think it's a good idea for our tax dollars to fund junk food?
4: No, not really. Okay. I think we should be trying to steer people towards healthier food. If sugary sodas are making their health worse, that's going to increase their health costs. And so to the extent we can try to get people to be eating healthier and drinking healthier drinks, I think would be better. I think what they're trying to say, though, is they want to give families choices and let them decide. Mm-hmm. Right. But obviously,
1: they could have the choice to buy nicotine, but that's something that is not allowed with SNAP and or food stamps. So we have some things. We bought a bunch of food that is food stamp approved. Among them, double stuffed Oreos. These were my grandmother's favorites. We have some kind of version of Mountain Dew, a Coke, s'mores Pop-Tarts, Funyuns, and Takens. Although I've never had them. Why should the taxpayers? Why should our money be going to these items?
4: Yeah, I really don't think they should. And I think if you go down the aisle,
1: so why aren't you coming out? Why aren't you in favor of eliminating them from what is allowed in food stamps?
4: Oh, I mean, I guess you have the wrong Democrat here. I am in favor of trying to get rid of some of that stuff. I would say that the reason why.
1: So you're supporting President Trump's provision here?
4: Yeah, the problem with it, though, is that you're trying to also allow for choices. I think you have to find the right balance between that. But certainly,
1: so Oreo should
4: like
1: be a choice.
4: I don't, you know, I really don't think so. I mean, the real problem we have is that it's so much cheaper and easier to buy unhealthy food.
1: Yeah.
4: And if you go down the grocery aisle today, 80% of the stuff in grocery stores is not good for you. And so, yes, I would prefer that we focus our resources on encouraging people to buy fresh produce. But fresh produce
1: Congressman, we all think buying fresh produce is a good idea. But Democrats are dying on the hill of Oreos. The easiest thing in the world to do would be for Democrats and Republicans to sponsor a bill that takes all sorts of junk foods out of SNAP benefits and say, done, we're going to work with President Trump on this. It would pass both houses of Congress like that. But that's not happening. And I'm hearing you say you've got the wrong Democratic congressman, but also saying people need to have choices. Which is it?
4: Yeah, the one I would prefer is for us to not be buying junk food. And I think what we really need to do is make healthy food more affordable and more accessible. Because you compare the cost of those Oreos to the cost of some grapes, and the grapes are more expensive because of the way we have
1: you're still,
4: our supply chain.
1: We all agree things should be cheaper. But I see the dodge here, and you do too.
4: Yeah.
1: That's why we keep coming back to it, which is in light of things
4: not
1: being cheaper.
4: No, it's not a dodge. Look, if you're a family that only gets a certain amount of money a week for food,
1: why are you spending on Oreos?
4: To pay the bills.
1: Why should you be allowed to spend on Oreos?
4: I don't think I would prefer they not spend it on Oreos. But
1: you don't want to ban them from spending on Oreos.
4: They have to make a decision about the amount of calories they're getting. You get more calories per dollar for Oreos.
1: Are you really defending getting your calories from Oreos? Come on.
4: Look, yeah, it's a hyperbolic example, but we had another discussion about rotisserie chicken. Right. And I'm a vegan, but I'm not going to ban everyone from buying rotisserie chicken. But
1: give me one second here. Help me understand, though. Democrats loved when Michael Bloomberg was banning our ability to spend our own money on big sodas. Michelle Obama wanted to change what was in school lunches. Democrats loved that. But now when Trump wants to keep our tax dollars from going to junk food, it's everybody's choice.
4: Yeah, well, I support all those things, and I support a system where we can find a way to get people. Right. We would have to spend more money on SNAP. Remember, we've cut a lot of SNAP funding.
1: Yeah, we
4: can all agree on spending more money on funding SNAP so that those families can afford healthy food, then we're good.
1: Spending more money is not the right answer, but I hear you. Congressman, good to see you. We'll have vegan snacks the next time you're here, I promise.
4: Sounds
1: Massachusetts voters may be the first in America to decide that Nancy Reagan was right all along. Could legalized pot go up in smoke in the Bay State?
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17: Hefty, hefty, hefty! Democrats are calling for it to be legalized nationwide by next year. Some states and communities are hoping that pot, once considered a gateway drug, could now become a gateway for economic and racial justice.
18: Across the U.S., states with legal recreational marijuana have generated billions of dollars in tax revenue.
19: The war on cannabis, the war on drugs has caused more damage than cannabis has ever done.
20: People need to look at this as just a different culture now. Cannabis is part of mainstream culture, and we're embracing that as well.
1: Complete shocker, right? All the happy talk about legalizing weed never came true. Supporters promised it would reduce alcohol abuse, keep people from being arrested over small amounts of marijuana, generate tax revenue, and no downsides. Massachusetts might become the first state to reverse marijuana legalization. They're going to end the experiment. Turns out legal weed causes a whole host of problems, impaired driving, contact high for anybody outside, mental health disorders, out of control homeless populations. Now safe and healthy Massachusetts wants to, once again, outlaw recreational pot shops.
21: Did it roll out too fast? Are we living in the Wild West of cannabis? Should we take a step back? It doesn't change personal use. It doesn't change medical marijuana. In fact, the only thing it does do is shut down the recreational marijuana stores.
1: Fair to say Wendy may not be the hippest of all spokespeople or front people for this movement, but hey, do what you can. Government Affairs Director at the Smart America's Approach to Marijuana, Jordan Davidson, is with us. Jordan, thank you. I understand you went to rehab at a young age, you're still a young guy, for dependence of marijuana. Would you say you were a victim of the legalization campaign?
22: Yeah, I think it's certainly the legalization campaign normalized marijuana to such a degree that when I was in my high school years, when I really struggled with marijuana use, particularly high potency marijuana, it became something in my mind that wasn't a big deal. Didn't think of it as a drug at all. And I think that really put me into a trap that unfortunately we're seeing a lot of young Americans falling into.
1: Yeah, the irony, of course, is that the people who for a long time wanted to legalize weed was called normal. That was the advocacy group. It would be sad to say, maybe even reassuring, probably a better word, the opposite, that, hey, you know, no one predicted that this could happen. But there were, in fact, an enormous amount of people who were ringing the alarm bells about what marijuana would do. Nobody would listen. This is Safe and Healthy Massachusetts back in 2016, so 10 years ago.
23: Question 4 would allow thousands of pot shops and marijuana operators throughout Massachusetts, in neighborhoods like yours. Shops that sell pot edibles that look like candy and high-potency marijuana. In pro-pot states, incidents of drugged driving and fatal car accidents are up. More pot shops than McDonald's and Starbucks combined. Higher potency, dangerous drivers. It's the reason health professionals are urging you to vote no on 4.
1: And that was before AI came out. Totally predicted the future. Jordan, the question is simply eliminating recreational marijuana shops, allowing medical marijuana shops, the decriminalization and everything else enough?
22: Well, I think that that's something that can be addressed in the future and for future conversations. Certainly, our organization says that there should be a middle ground when it comes to marijuana.
1: Why?
22: You sort of can have your cake and eat it, too. Well, what we think is that you shouldn't be arrested or thrown in jail just for having a joint on you, right? Just for possessing a joint. But that doesn't mean that we can have, as that ad pointed out, more marijuana shops than Starbucks and McDonald's combined in places like Colorado. Legal weed has become commercialized weed, a new big tobacco, an addiction for profit industry. And so Massachusetts.
1: Forgive me, real quick. We were told so long that marijuana is not addictive. You obviously are the poster child for why that's not true. Can you explain it briefly?
22: Yeah, absolutely. Folks say that marijuana isn't addictive. In fact, people like to say, well, maybe it's psychologically addictive, but not physically addictive, which is always confusing in an age where that sounds condescending, but mental health is supposed to be kind of the big issue of our age. But marijuana is absolutely addictive. You have an endocannabinoid system in your body, similar to the dopamine system. It's a pleasure center. And when you artificially put cannabinoids like marijuana into your endocannabinoid system, system, it puts it on overdrive. It blasts the system out. And it makes you dependent in about 30% of people who use the drug. And I'll just say that today's marijuana is up to 99% potent. That is far and away different than the Woodstock weed of the 70s with about 2% potency.
1: Yeah, I said in our War Notes video earlier about how I said, it's a little different than my parents' weed. And people wrote back, right. Did your parents do weed? I think my dad was, yeah, a little bit different. Hey, Jordan, you got a bright future ahead of you as a young man and in politics and what you're doing. Keep it up, all right?
22: Thank you so much, Leland.
1: Yeah, thank you very much. Brave man to sit out here and talk about things like this. One thing for tomorrow when we come back.
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1: Heading into the weekend, it is very easy to talk to your friends about what's wrong with America. We cover it a lot every night. Let me tell you something, though, that is right with America. You. And not just because you watch the show, not just because you see the world is right versus wrong, not just because you subscribe to War Notes. Our viewers, you, War Notes subscribers, have now raised more than $4,000 for 23-year-old Colin Fletcher. A sudden and unexplained neurological crisis has left Colin paralyzed from the waist down. As you can see here, your donations are helping. Every day he's getting a little bit better and is one step closer to walking again. He and his father, understandably, send their sincere thanks for your donations. This all started last year when Colin's dad interviewed me for Born Lucky. It was one of the most meaningful interviews I have done. Born Lucky is about hope, and in the words of George Will, the mountain-moving power of parental love. Few people know that, like Ernie Sovey. He fought with his daughter Maddie against bone cancer for 4 years. He gave by far the largest donation, wrote in saying he wanted to pay back the kindness of strangers who had helped him and Maddie. In that sense, and so many more, Maddie lives on in her fight and in her spirit, and obviously in Ernie's memory as well. For all the bad news we hear about America, America is a great place. Americans are the greatest force for good the world has ever seen. That is something to talk about, to celebrate, this weekend too. I'll see you on Monday. Here's Katie.
8: Welcome to Katie Pavlich Tonight. Well, one of New York's Democratic Socialist candidates is facing pushback tonight for making these comments about the September 11th terrorist attack.
11: A lot of us come from lands that were colonized, lands where wars are being waged, right? And a lot of times because of U.S. policy. The idea that we have to apologize for, like, a terror attack that, like, a couple of people did is something that I kind of find, like, reprehensible.
8: Coming up, a 9/11 family member joins us live to respond. But first, in the days since a crop of Democratic Socialists won primaries in New York, we've been digging into candidates' backgrounds, past comments, and campaign pledges. While Republicans have been warning against Democratic Socialists for years, Democrats seem to have been caught off guard as their party is eaten alive from the inside. Democratic Socialists, especially after Tuesday's primary, seem to smell blood in the partisan waters. And they're already threatening Democratic leaders in Congress, such as New York Congressman Hakeem Jeffries, saying he's next on their list to topple. And while some of the socialist promises may sound good to certain voters, they prove financially and logistically impossible, as Mayor Mamdani has learned in New York. As we've covered the surge of Democratic Socialists, their views have alarmed not only us, but Democrat officials as well. So we wanted to talk to one to get his perspective. Joining us now is Ashid Sadiq. Hopefully I'm saying that correctly. Co-chair of the Democratic Socialists of America. Great to see you. Thank you so much for being here tonight. I appreciate it.
12: Thanks so much for having me.
8: Yes, of course. So first of all, is House Democratic Leader Hakeem Jeffries next on your list of primary?
12: Well, look, DSA is helping win races all over the country because we're advocating for very clear politics that resonate with the cost of living issues that people are experiencing. People have been feeling like both parties in power for the past few decades, Republicans and Democrats alike, have been overseeing massive rises in inflation while the wages are not keeping up with the costs of rent, of food, of transit, of energy, all these things. And meanwhile, our government, with either party in power, is spending now $1 trillion on the military budget, $80 billion on ICE and giving out trillions of tax cuts to the already wealthiest people in the world. Mm-hmm. So when people see Elon Musk becomes the world's first trillionaire after overseeing Doge last year, which was supposed to cut government waste and actually just cut public services, they see this massive discrepancy, and they see people like Hakeem Jeffries either turning a blind eye or enabling these policies. So it shouldn't really be a surprise that so many voters resonated with people like Claire Valdez and Daria Lisa Chevalier in New York mm-hmm. against incumbent Democrats who they didn't see standing up for working people.
8: Yeah, so Ashiq, I agree with you that the cost of living is high. It is difficult to purchase goods, but the DSA candidates that are winning in places like New York, the voters supporting them are actually wealthy, educated voters. The working class is not voting for these DSA candidates. So how do you explain that discrepancy?
12: I would directly push back on that. The results really show the opposite. We're increasingly winning in places like Daria Lisa Chevalier's now district that she'll represent. NY13 represents mostly renters. I think it's actually
8: one voting,
12: of the
8: But the voting, not the representation of people voting. The people voting.
12: I don't think the results really bear that out. I would also point to the D.C. elections last week, where Janice Lewis George is now on track to become the Democratic candidate for mayor of Washington, D.C., and she won almost the entire city, including Ward 7 and 8 of D.C., which were mostly working-class black districts, and her opponent actually only won the wealthiest, whitest district of homeowners, including Georgetown, some of the richest districts neighborhoods in the country. Mm-hmm. So more and more, the results really don't bear this out. People are turning out to vote across differences of identity and race and aligning around common class interests. People want to control the cost of rent. They want to control the cost of living. And that's why voters are turning out for candidates like these who represent their shared interests.
8: So let's get back to the Democratic Party, because that seems to be first on the target mm-hmm. list before you guys go for the Republicans and try to win the White House. So Democratic Congressman Josh Gottheimer had this to say about DSA candidates and Democrats. Watch this and I'll get your reaction on the other side.
13: Socialists aren't Democrats. I think they're not interested in actually seeing the success of the Democratic Party. Part of my concern with the socialist agenda is just sowing chaos and bomb throwing, not actually solving problems and getting things done.
8: So are Democratic socialists actually Democrats, or are you just using the party's infrastructure to get on the ballot and then take over the party?
12: Well, something we think is really important is democracy. Democratic is in our name, and we mean that by the small d democratic. We believe in democracy in practice, and that should be a core value of the Democratic Party. But in practice, they haven't really been operating in a democratic way. The Democratic Party, especially in recent decades, has become pretty beholden to mega donors, to people representing big tech, representing fossil fuel industries, representing military-industrial complex, weapons companies. So that is increasingly distant from the voting base of the Democratic Party. We think that the Democratic Party is its voters, or it should be. But in practice, it's been all these donors who are shaping what the politics are in Congress and in the federal mm-hmm. government, and increasingly in local politics. So we mean democratic. Like, we mm-hmm. want to organize democracy at every level
8: but
12: of
8: you're
12: our
8: not
12: society.
8: Democrats.
12: We want the we're running as Democrats. We're operating in a democratic way. So if the Democratic mm-hmm. Party leadership feels like that's a threat, then I think they're the ones who aren't Democrats.
8: Yeah. Okay. Yeah. Because another co-founder that you guys have, Gustavo Gordillo, said that you guys are basically admitted that you're using the infrastructure the party has set up for ballot access, and that's what you're doing. Is that fair to say that that's what you're doing? You're not actually Democrats. You're using the process that's already in place to gain power.
12: Well, we would ask everybody, including voters of the Democratic Party, of what are Democrats? You know, like, is it just you're attaching yourself to people who you think sound good on TV, or are you voting for people who represent your values? Mm-hmm. The Democratic part, again, like, when you're voting, what are you voting for? What do you want to see in practice? What do you want to happen in government? So the policies that we're representing, and yeah, we run as Democrats. I don't think I personally identified as anything until when I was 18 years old. I voted for the first time for president. Obama was actually the first president that I voted for, and I was very happy to vote for him at the time. I was very against the wars in Iraq and Afghanistan. Mm-hmm. I believed in hope and change at the time that he was campaigning on. And then I didn't see a Democratic government deliver on a lot of the promises at the time. So many people mobilized for the Obama campaign, including me, and we were really inspired, and we wanted to deliver on those promises. So that's what we're about. That's what millions of Democratic voters are about. And people are not seeing the Democratic Party deliver on promises its leaders have made to people.
8: So let's get more specific about what
12: you mean. There's such a huge disconnect.
8: Yeah, so let's get more specific about what you mean in terms of policies. I mean, you admitted that abolishing the Senate is radical, but it's something you think that more people think is pretty reasonable. DSA is also on the record talking about the need to defund the police and freedom for all incarcerated people. Do you believe in anybody being incarcerated for any kind of crime?
12: You know, I believe, like, I can say what I feel personally. I think there for sure is violent crime or things that are really atrocious things that happen that, I mean, for sure in the near term or foreseeable future, I think there is a need to keep that in check. I think there is a lot of lower-level crime.
8: Without incarceration, how do you keep murderers from murdering people?
12: I think that there is so much low-level crime that our current system just goes after people for things like jumping a turnstile in a subway station or somebody having a mental health episode.
8: Okay, but do you think that murderers should be put
12: shot
8: in
12: by
8: prison?
12: Police.
8: Do you think that murderers should be put in prison, incarcerated, or no?
12: I'm okay with that. I think that things that are low-level crime that should not have police responding by shooting a teenager who jumps a turnstile or who is having a mental health episode and is shot by police, which have happened in the past year in a city like New York. Meanwhile, crime has actually gone down in the past few months that Zoran Mamdani has been mayor and is starting to enact the policies that he campaigned on.
8: Well,
12: so
8: when
12: things
8: you don't
12: that
8: arrest
12: the top
8: anybody
12: demand that he campaigned
8: and you
12: on
8: don't
12: were,
8: put this crime stats in, of course it looks like crime went down. I want to get to this with you before we go.
12: I would focus on the demands that he campaigned on, which were universal child care, freezing the rent, and fast and free buses. The rent just happened. That's one of the top three demands just happened. The buses, that requires state funding, that requires city funding, so that it's not a one and done. He doesn't have the legislature to do that right away, but we're organizing. DSA on Tuesday doubled its presence in the state government with people who are going to make sure we deliver on these promises with state government.
8: Yeah, I mean, the organization you guys have is very impressive. It is very impressive, the organization you have. I think it's very impressive, and you're doing it all over the country. 80,000 members, I believe, hundreds of chapters around the country.
12: But in terms of the 100,000 now.
8: Oh, 100,000. There you go. But in terms of the specifics of the freezing the rent, what about the fact that when we've seen this happen before, first the taxpayers, the billionaires, the companies that pay for these taxpayer-funded services are leaving New York in droves. And when you freeze the rent, landlords no longer have money to improve the facilities that they own, and therefore things fall apart. And then also people aren't going to invest in new housing, so it squeezes the supply and ultimately actually increases housing costs. So how is that good for the working class?
12: I think if you just said what you did to most renters in a city like New York or Washington, D.C., they would say, already our buildings are in disrepair. Already our landlords are not
8: because there's
12: held accountable
8: to
12: the...
8: Already?
12: No. I mean, the cost of living, the cost of rent is going up in major cities all over the country because there's been so much deregulation. There's been totally unchecked, unlicensed in some places, development.
8: You say there's been deregulation in New York?
12: Are able to do.
8: There's been no deregulation
12: I think
8: in New York.
12: That's been
8: occurred.
12: The pattern. There's been it's gotten more and more deregulated. More and more, the cost of rent has not been kept level. It's going up. In recent years, something like a third of all apartments in Manhattan were unoccupied, just owned by people who might be foreign investors, you know, Russian or
8: There's a
12: Arab
8: lot of investors who are middle class,
12: you know?
8: Like in the Bronx and the Queens, who own a second property that they rent out, and they're middle class, and now they're unable to make repairs or increase the price on their business as a result of the rent freezing. So that certainly affects working class people. I want to get to this.
12: I think that's also a question of wages. You know, like the cost of wages should be going up for everybody when there's inflation happening across the board.
8: Yeah, but do you know why we have inflation? We have inflation because the government has spent too much money and devalued the dollar. That's why people can't afford anything. It's not that things are expensive; it's that our dollar is worth less because the federal government keeps printing money for things like you believe in, which are not free. It costs in inflation and it costs taxpayers. But I want to get to this.
12: I would again push back on that part because what happened during the pandemic, for example, was the government did print, I think, trillions of dollars in money, but it was mostly given in handouts to corporations.
8: It was Most of that didn't come back to people. There was a one-time stimulus check, hundreds of billions of dollars in fraud. Actually,
12: trillions of dollars that mostly went to the wealthiest corporations and wealthiest individuals in tax cuts. So most ordinary people didn't see that.
8: Business owners got checks, and people got tax cuts as well. I want to get to this in terms of the specifics
12: of what you guys believe. It was not across the board.
8: You mentioned you have hundreds of thousands of chapters. So let's get to what you guys believe. This new candidate for New York 13, Ms. Chevalier, she was part of a group on campus, a divestment group, and that group believes in, quote, nothing short of the total collapse of the structure of the American empire itself. Our goal is to eradicate Western civilization, to undermine and eradicate America. We act in full support of the Palestinian resistance and believe in unrest and violence in America. Are those ideas that the DSA also endorses?
12: No, I don't think I would endorse that language. I think we are about expanding democracy in every part of our lives, and we want to democratically handle how militarized our society has become. Why does the United States spend $1 trillion on a military budget while we can't repair roads and bridges, while we can't provide for childcare for everybody? We should be funding babies and not bombs. Why does our government spend billions of dollars per year on the state of Israel while it's doing genocide, while it was already enacting
8: apartheid. Israel's not committing a genocide.
12: You know, like I was raised to believe in Israel is committing a genocide.
8: They're
12: Israel
8: not.
12: Has killed tens of thousands of civilians. Many of them are children and families. And we see that happening. We saw it live streamed for 2 years, and we reject that. We don't think that should be happening anywhere in the world, and we don't think the United States should be funding it. So, you know, if people's rhetoric can get intense sometimes who feel strongly about that, I think that really pales in comparison to what our government is funding the state of Israel to do, which is so unacceptable. Genocide shouldn't happen anywhere.
8: There's no genocide happening in Gaza, and even the health ministry for Hamas, which runs the Gaza Strip, has admitted that 73% of the casualties were of their fighters, which, of course, as you know, pose as journalists and work out of hospitals and use babies as human shields. So that saying that Israel is committing a genocide
12: I think the state of Israel is using human shields. You know, there are military departments. And anyway, our government should be funding human needs for people in the United States and not killing people abroad, which Americans are
8: Well, maybe terrorist organizations who kill Americans shouldn't start wars that they can't win. But that's a talk for another time. Happy to continue the conversation. Sheikh Sadiq, thank you very much for coming on, truly. I appreciate you coming on to have the conversation.
12: I appreciate it. People are voting to improve the United States, and that's what's happening. That's what we're about. We want to make everybody's life better.
8: I would hope they're voting to improve the United States and not to eradicate the United States, as many of your DSA candidates have stated on the record. We shall see. Thank you very much for your
12: time. We're keeping costs down for everybody. We're organizing to keep your costs down. Thank you.
8: All right. Good luck. All right. For one day each year, the country tones down its divisive rhetoric to honor the nearly 3,000 American lives lost on September 11, 2001, echoing the words, never forget. Now, 25 years later, we've forgotten the strength and camaraderie shown that day and the days after. We've forgotten the evil that struck our nation, and instead of blaming them, we blame each other. Or if you're New York State Senate nominee Abar Kawas, you blame white supremacy and justify murder. Here's what she just said in a clip that resurfaced.
0: The system of capitalism and racism and white supremacy, et cetera, have all, and Islamophobia have all been used, to colonize lands, right, to take resources from other people. And so this is like a long trajectory. And we're just seeing the manifestations of that continuation, right, with 9/11.
8: But Kawas is not the only one who's made comments like this. Mayor Zora Mamdani, who endorsed Kawas, also framed 9/11 through the lens of Islamophobia. So how did two people who publicly blamed the innocent victims get elected in New York City? They blame people like Daniel McGinley, a devoted husband and father, who was working as an investment trader on the 89th floor of the South Tower when it was attacked by terrorists that day. Joining me now to respond is Daniel's brother, Dennis McGinley. Dennis, thank you very much for being here tonight. And of course, so sorry for the loss of your brother. What's your response to the comments you just heard from Abir Kuwas, who's now been elected to a position in government?
2: Well, thanks for having me on, Katie. What a way to kick off the season of the 25th anniversary of 9/11. If you had predicted this in New York City 25 years ago, you would have been put into an insane asylum. Our loved ones would be rolling in their graves right now. That is if they had graves. My brother Danny and thousands of others' remains have never been recovered. So, you know, it's just more, you know, it's more salt in the wounds that the 9/11 community has that just seem to get ripped open again year after year, right around this time, right around the anniversary. But, Katie, there's one, like New York politics aside,

0: I just want to make one critical point. There is a common misconception that Al-Qaeda acted alone on 9/11. And with no help from our government, the 9/11 families proved in federal court that the Saudi Arabian government supported and helped the 9/11 attacks. Right now, the Kingdom of Saudi Arabia, as we speak, is trying for the second time to evade responsibility and have our lawsuit dismissed. The 9/11 families have uncovered records that have been buried for over 25 years that prove Saudi Arabia's culpability in the 9/11 attacks. We have a letter request into the White House signed by over 3,000 9/11 family members. And we're just requesting a meeting with President Trump. We want to just share our stories of pain from 9/11 and how we've been treated over the last 25 years. I think that would be a great way to kick off the season of the 25th anniversary of 9/11. And Katie, wouldn't it be great to finally close the chapter on the worst terrorist attack in American history, the largest mass murder on American soil, close the chapter on that on the 250th anniversary of the founding of our country. I can think of nothing more appropriate than that.
1: I completely agree. And I hope that you get your meeting with the president to at least give him what you have and to make your case, because, of course, full accountability is important for full closure as well. What do you make of the need to make sure that people who, we're seeing this new generation of young people, it's happening in New York City where 9/11 occurred, of people being sympathetic, and not just sympathetic, but excusing or endorsing the actions of 9/11, murdering innocent people in their offices like your brother. What do you think needs to be done to ensure that, that point of view is at least confronted so people understand the seriousness of what happened that day?
0: I mean, these people, they don't seem very bright to me. I from what I've read, I don't think they've ever had a job. They just go to like an Ivy League school for like 10 years. I do think that if one of their relatives or loved ones had shown up to work and, within an hour after arriving at work, they had to decide, do I jump from the 100th floor of this building or do I burn alive? I'm just, I wouldn't wish what we've been through the last 25 years, I wouldn't wish on anybody, but I'm just curious, how they would feel, about saying these things. If you're going to run for office and that, like, I would think they would have a little bit more empathy, especially for New Yorkers. I would add this. It is being that it's a political season and campaign season. And that's usually when the politicians show up down at Ground Zero, for the memorial every year. They're behind their ropes and they're laughing, smiling, taking their photo ops, and then they take off. We certainly hope that none of these politicians show up down there for their photo op. We do not want them there, and that goes for Mayor Mamdani as well.
1: Especially given what he has said about the situation. Before we go, can you just tell us about your brother Daniel and who he was and the impact that his loss has had on your family as
0: Yeah,
1: it
0: so
1: is the 25th?
0: Danny was he was the oldest of us five boys. He was, just one of the greatest guys. He was just very so funny. And what's really hard is that he was just starting to not peak, but he was really starting to take off. As things were going, he just had his fifth child, just bought his dream house. Work was great. Like, everything was going great, and everything was just stolen. And his family, his kids.

0: Hope that that request is granted, and we are so grateful and honored, Dennis, that you would come on to talk to us about your brother and how we can honor him and remember him and the events of 9/11, especially as we reach the 25th anniversary. It's so important. Dennis McKinley, thank you for being on. Great to see
1: Thanks,
0: you.
1: Thanks, Katie. We appreciate it.
0: Thank you. Well, now to this, TMZ just got a new letter claiming to have evidence and identities of Nancy Guthrie's abductors. But where is Sheriff Nanos in all of this, and why is the media taking the lead on his investigation? I've got some advice for him after this.
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2: Welcome back. Well, we're hearing that TMZ has received another note from someone claiming to know Nancy Guthrie's kidnappers. The letter, which TMZ confirmed is from the same person who had sent them earlier ones, says they have video of the main kidnapper and Nancy from the day that she died. That note said they would be willing to give up the phone with all this information in exchange for Bitcoin, but TMZ says they're going to need more proof.
3: Go to wherever that phone is and get a screen grab of something proving that you're not a liar and somebody who is trying to inflict more pain on the Guthrie family.
2: Good advice. Well, as new information like this comes in, we need to ask, what should Pima County Sheriff Chris Nanos' next move be? I think he's got a few options here. One, he can resign and let others in his department take things over. Two, he can go back to the Cajun Navy and finally take them up on their offer to search the area. Or three, he can fully hand this case over to the FBI and just let them do their job. Joining us now is Allison Weiner, News Nation senior investigative producer, and Jonathan Gilliam, former Navy SEAL and former FBI special agent. Great to see you both. So, Jonathan, what do you make of TMZ demanding more proof publicly from whoever sent this latest note?
4: Well, listen, I think TMZ is getting a lot of advertising off this. They should be the ones that are offering up this Bitcoin price and tell the FBI, listen, we'll just pay for it and see where it goes. I mean, and see if you can follow it. I think, you know, again, we are at this point in modern society where because something like this occurs in the public's eye, and because the investigation doesn't seem, whoever's leading these investigations, they can't seem to keep things quiet. They can't seem to say, oh, we've got this, and talk to TMZ and say, don't release this so that we can kind of work this out secretly. Because now they've notified the entire world. And if there are two people who did this, the potential is that they know that there's a phone out there and somebody that knows them took the phone. So they could run. They could start hunting people that they know. It just bothers me how this investigation continuously unfolds and releases information before anything is actually investigated to fruition. Yeah.
2: I think there were some offers made and maybe some rejections. Maybe Allison, you know more about that. But also, why would this person, if it's legitimate, I'm always very skeptical, wait until now to share this information specifically with TMZ since there was allegedly communication earlier?
5: Well, I don't really think, I mean, I don't think much of it. I think this whole thing is turning into a circus, it's a continuing circus of events. And I think that if the FBI, if there was any kind of central location of power or leadership in this instance, we would have a very different investigation. If everybody was cooperating, and I have to, you know, agree here, I think in terms of what we know, we don't know that any of these notes, except for perhaps the first two that happened within, you know, 5 days of each other after Mrs. Guthrie was abducted, we only know that those two are ones that the family believes are credible. And those two notes, that's over 4.5, almost 5 months ago that those two notes came in. So now we're talking about this deluge. I mean, and I also putting TMZ, them doing this piece. I mean, they've been all over today. I'm sure they're making a lot of money off of it. And I think it's, you know, whoever is engaged in this behavior, I mean, there's the person that saw them digging up a body in Mexico. I mean, it's kind of a free for all. I think what happened this week that was the most difficult is that pieces of the notes content were released or leaked. And there was conflicting reporting on what was actually said in those notes and different people summarizing them, which is quite different than FBI having somebody like a forensic linguistic expert, like, say, Jim Fitzgerald, look at those notes, or somebody that's currently with the FBI. They know a lot and can learn a lot about a suspect from looking at a real note if the FBI has determined that these first two notes were real. But this latest thing, I mean, I'm with you, Katie. I'm super skeptical.
2: Yeah, absolutely. Just like you said, a lot of it's too

0: much of a circus for me. Jonathan, speaking of circus, I mean, the way that Sheriff Nanos has handled this investigation from the beginning has prompted a number of people, including me, to say that he should resign and turn it over to the FBI. Do you think that with these latest notes, as Allison points out, the FBI has great analysis of this, that that should occur? I mean, it's not going to. I doubt that he would ever step down, given his statements about the situation and the criticism. But do you think it would be helpful to at least getting some movement forward in the case?
1: No, he's not going to resign. I mean, Katie, the older I get, the more I realize that the world is led by BS artists. They're everywhere. They're all over the place. And they never resign. So that's the reality of that. But I think there's details still when we look at this person. I'd like to see if there's more video that we haven't seen. We only see a little clip of video. I'd like to see more video because as I think and sit about this over the past months, if this individual knew her, why is he wearing a gun? Why, if he knows she's in her 80s and she's feeble, why is he armed to this point? You know, I still believe if there was one or more people involved, they probably either worked at that house before they were in that neighborhood or they saw her when Savannah and them were out. I don't think he knows her that well. And
0: the way
1: and
0: he was carrying that pistol, he doesn't know much about gun handling either. It's quite embarrassing.
1: Well, yeah, of course.
0: So we'll be continuing this conversation with the Cajun Navy on Monday. So tune in for that. Allison Weiner, Jonathan Gilliam, thank you very much for joining me. We'll follow up with you on the story. Thank you.
1: Thank you.
0: Bye. Well, now to this. Remember the drama during Kevin McCarthy's speaker's race? I do. Tonight, we're getting an inside of the story that you didn't see in the media from one of McCarthy's top aides. He just wrote a brand new tell-all. And he's with us next.
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0: All right, now to this, one of the most dramatic moments in recent history on Capitol Hill, when a lawmaker was about to punch a former congressman, Matt Gaetz, in the face. Remember that? Well, we have some new juicy information about it. Back in January 2023, most Republicans were united around Kevin McCarthy, but a group of conservatives continued to vote against him, dragging the process into historic 15 rounds of voting. But McCarthy secured speakership, and our next guest had a front row seat. Joining us now, John Legansky, a former deputy chief of staff to Speaker McCarthy. Great to see you. You're the author of the new book, Glory, Grief, and the Gavel. So you saw this speakership fight closer than about anybody. All of us were kind of watching from afar. What can you tell us that people don't know?
21: Yeah, well, thanks for having me on, Katie. As you mentioned, this was the longest speaker's election since the Civil War, the first multi-ballot speaker's election in a century. And so we were really kind of in uncharted territory here. And we had millions of viewers. I'm sure a lot of your viewers around the world were watching. Even Pope Francis told Kevin that he was watching the ballots from the Vatican. And so I wanted to carry the story forward, make sure we record it for history.
0: So I imagine those days were pretty stressful. Can you tell us more about the potential fight with Matt Gaetz?
21: They were definitely stressful. I lost 10 pounds that week, which I didn't have to lose. Matt Gaetz was definitely the chief enemy or antagonist. Every good story needs a villain, and he's that villain. I had a moment with Matt. Other members wanted to have their moment with Matt as well. And you're going to read all about that in this book that just came out this week.
0: Yeah. So, you're an expert about how to keep coalitions in check, especially when the margins are slim. What is your prediction for how Republicans will be able to navigate the next couple of months? But do you think that they'll keep the House?
21: I do. I think the redistricting, nets potentially 8 or 9 seats by some estimates. And all these elections are really tight. One way or another, I think it's going to be a toss up. This country's split down the middle. And whoever's running for speaker is going to want to read this book, because it could be a fight for securing the gavel in a tight, divided Congress.
0: Yeah, Democrats or Republicans. Hakeem Jeffries may want to read it as well, for sure.
21: Right.
0: All right. Glory, Grief, and the Gavel is out now. John Legansky, thank you for being with us. Great to see you.
21: Thanks for having me.
0: Thank you. Well, I spent the afternoon with Secretary Brooke Rollins at the Great American State Fair. We'll take you inside right after this.
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0: Welcome back to Katie Pavlich Tonight. As we continue to celebrate America 250, the Great American State Fair has kicked off. The theme, Land and Prosperity, honors American farmers and ranchers. I had the chance to check out their fair and with the Agricultural Secretary, Brooke Rollins, earlier today. Take a look.
33: Katie,
4: amazing.
5: Did you ever in a million years think you'd be on a Ferris wheel?
4: I did not.
5: On the National Mall?
4: No, I'm about to get one of the best views in town. Yes. You're not going to get anywhere else.
5: That's exactly right. Maybe from the Washington Monument.
4: But what are we looking at here?
5: So this is the National Mall. And, you know, it's just, I think it's incredible. And you think about the state fair and how first it was county fairs back at the beginning of our country. And that was, it's, you know, America was based freedom and liberty, but very community based. And so the community would gather together and have their county fairs. And that was kind of revolutionary times. Well, then you fast forward to the state fairs began probably 20, 30 years later. And the idea was it was community. It was showing off your best animals, showing off your, you know, your plums, your jellies, etc. But it was really more than just the products. It's sort of the quintessential American story, mm-hmm. that it's about America and it's about Americans. And so recreating that feel was what our goal was to celebrate 250.
4: What is the theme for today specifically about
5: today,
4: American farmers and ranchers?
5: American farmers and ranchers. I know you were so kind to come this morning. Well, last night we launched with a dinner in the Rose Garden. Our incredible president, who has this just heart, and he even said last night, I say it a lot, but I've not heard him say it as much, but even he said, it's kind of shocking how much I love the farmers because I'm from New York City. But it's true, his heart and his work, and he calls me all the time, how are the farmers, what more can we do? So last night he wanted to do a dinner in the Rose Garden, and we gathered some of our great American farmers together. This morning we did a breakfast at USDA with all of our farmers that are in town and 8 cabinet members.
4: So when you travel around the country all the time, talking to normal, everyday Americans, ranchers who are fighting back against big foreign companies who are trying to take their land, for example. We talked to Casey Murph on the show, who's an Arizona rancher. His family, like mine, has been in the state before it was a state. And these companies are just taking away the opportunity for these ranchers. You know, what are they saying about the future of the country and the excitement surrounding the 250?
5: We've spent some time in the last 18 months really getting to understand the lawfare that's happening to some of these ranching and farming families where government comes in, whether it's through a weaponized government. The mods in South Dakota were threatened with 10 years in prison. Find people to raise your small children because you're going to jail is what the federal government, the Biden federal government told them over a fence dispute over some land they'd been ranching for 125 years, I think, or the Henry family, 175-year-old farm in New Jersey. The city said, we're taking it because we need affordable housing, so we're going to take your 175-year-old farm. We've really leaned into that at USDA. It's been one of my top 5 priorities, is to protect the great American farmer and rancher and their land with everything in me, everything I can do.
4: So tell me about the farms that have been in this country since the Revolution.
5: This morning at USDA, it was a great honor, Katie, because there are about 30,000 100-year farms in America. Out of 1.3 million, that's a tiny bit, but still 30,000 is a pretty good number. This morning, we honored those farms that were 250 or more years old, and there's only about a dozen of those left, pre-revolutionary farms, still in the same family line.
4: Can you talk about the importance of 4-H and agriculture in the next generation and watching these kids who are here, and why did you decide to bring them here? Why is that important for people at the National Mall to see these kids doing their thing in the arena?
5: These are the kids that give me hope, and I think should give everyone hope. Up at 5 a.m., feeding their animals, washing their stalls, showing their animals, their own little businesses, right? My kids each have their own business in buying their cattle, showing their cattle, selling their cattle. This is the way, and it doesn't have to be kids in rural areas. My kids live in an urban area, and we're still doing it. So having it on the mall, watching these kids like you did with their goats and their sheep and their calves and their mama cows and all of the above, and seeing their work is so inspiring.
0: And now we'd like to take a moment to honor our service members who are stationed all around the world, keeping us safe from foreign threats. And every Friday on the show, we'd like to remember everyone deployed. Here are 2 of America's finest.
6: Good afternoon. I'm Specialist Daniel Tatum, serving as an infantryman with the 1 and 153rd Florida National Guard at Camp Nothing Hill, Kosovo, K-436. Just wanted to say a big hello to my children and wife, Adeline, Cordelia, Winifred, Josiah, and Amanda. I love you all very much, and we'll be home soon.
7: The reason why I joined the Air Force was to get a whole purpose and career out of this. Before joining the Air Force, I had a little difficulty in life. And I'd like to thank especially my mom, my dad back home in New York for all the support and love they've given me and everything they've done.
0: 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We are grateful for all that you do. And now to this. This woman lost her job for stealing a Knicks-themed trash can, and now her day just got even worse. We'll tell you why.
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17: New York City Sanitation says there's no need to nick a bin. If you want a Knicks-themed garbage can and you want to keep your job, you can actually win one. It's inspired by this viral video. I'm sure you've seen it. It's the dumping of the trash. So it turns out J.P. Morgan doesn't want their employees stealing New York City property. The DEI executive you just saw lost her job and was hit with fines after making off with the bin. Jesse, are you looking to upgrade your trash can?

0: pen?
1: Not like this. This isn't like stealing a, which I don't recommend, taking a towel from a hotel room. It's so blatant. Goes on the subway. Went absolutely viral. I have to tell you, Katie, did you see like the posts from the Department of Sanitation?
0: Yeah, hilarious.
1: Like, so funny, like how they made fun of this. But I mean, my gosh. By the way, Katie, J.P. Morgan has not been having good press lately.
0: They have not.
1: There's the sex scandal. What's going on here?
0: I don't know, but that lady took that trash can, and I just want to know how she cleaned it and if the rats are protesting her because she just took their home away. Which is not very nice.
1: I don't think she would have cleaned it. I read that she gave it back, but I feel like I don't think she would have cleaned it. I think she would have just taken it as a form of history.
0: Oh, my gosh. Disgusting. Anyway, that does it for us tonight.
2: Chris Cuomo here. Look, I don't make predictions, but I have a wager. If J.D. Vance does not apologize his hiney off for what he just said, he will never be president of the United States. If he doesn't clarify what he said about Nixon's crimes being unimpressive, he will never win an election for president of the United States. Okay? Even today, even in this diminished age, even in this battle to the bottom, even in the age of Trump, even being compared to what Trump says, this may be the most disqualifying thing I have heard at this level, and here it is.
3: I joked with Robert backstage, if Watergate happened tomorrow, it would be like a 12-hour news story. Like, the idea that it would have taken down a presidency is crazy. And by the way, if you look at the story of how the deep state took down Richard Nixon, it's not all that different from what the same groups of people, the same institutions tried to do to Donald Trump in the first Trump administration. There is a parallel.
2: Now, I thought it was instructive that even at the Nixon Library, he didn't get any applause for that until the Trump part. Okay? But still, I'm not missing the context. It's not AI. Those words came out of his mouth in that order out loud. And I tasked people with looking before and after to take me to task if I was getting it wrong. This is exactly what I think it is. The only saving grace, unless he apologizes and changes this, is where he says, I was joking. If he means by joking that everything that follows what he says is joking, including the stuff about the deep state, is bullshit, he's never going to be president of the United States. And let's look, forget the irony of the fact that the guy's there selling a book about his conversion to Catholicism than saying something as sinful as this. We'll put that to the side. Just a reminder about what he's dismissing as not impressive, all right? And he's lying about what happened, which I'll take care of. Nixon's guys, with his apparent knowledge, authorized a burglary and a wiretapping operation of his opponent's DNC headquarters. Real felonies. They were arrested because they're burglars, okay? After his burglars got arrested, Nixon lied about it. He then got caught lying by his own secret taping system that he lied about having, conspiring to cover up the crime. He is literally heard on tape, personally suborning perjury, instructing witnesses what to tell the FBI, obstructing justice by promising to find $1 million in cash to keep them quiet. Why is J.D. Vance unimpressed? Does it not tell you everything you would ever want to know about somebody? You don't care that it was a burglary. You don't care that he knew. You don't care that he lied about it. You don't care that it was him saying he'd pay people off and trying to get them to lie to federal agents. He wants you to think it was the deep state. Why would he lie to you this way? Why would he try to make a boogeyman out of the institutions of our government instead of hating what actually happened? Nixon enlisted the CIA to mislead the FBI, to promote a story that, oh, no, it wasn't a burglary. It wasn't wiretapping. No, it was an operation we were doing off books, a probe of malign foreign actors. It's not the deep state, but I'll tell you what it is. It's what J.D. Vance is okay with. Nixon's attorney general, his White House chief of staff, and other top aides were all convicted of felonies. They served prison time for their involvement. Nixon was going down until, and this is the part that pisses me off. This is the part that matters, okay? Why did Nixon resign? Because you had Republicans then who were not all about fealty to him. And they were not about the advantage of their party alone. They went to him and said, Mr. President, you have committed crimes. You're going to get impeached. You're going to get removed. You got to go. And he did. Now, the only thing Trump has ever said about Nixon is Nixon left. I would never leave. But he never said that what the guy did was okay. Only J.D. Vance has said that. I've never heard anyone else say that. I've never even heard Roger Stone say that. The guy with a tattoo of Nixon on his back also happens to be a Trump advisor and a little nasty. J.D. Vance wants you to believe that Nixon really did nothing wrong. It's a 12-hour story. That it brought down the president? Crazy. Really? You don't think the fact that he thinks it's crazy that he brought down the presidency is crazy? He resigned in disgrace. He was pardoned by Ford. Got to tell you, as I studied it, I think it was the right move. I don't think the country could handle it at that time. I don't. And, by the way, another thing J.D. Vance is not impressed by and does not think should have affected the presidency was that the entire thing was paid for by an illegal slush fund controlled by Nixon's campaign. And to this day, the 18 minutes of his tapes that were really about this are still missing. J.D. Vance knows all this. Now, maybe a little bit he was pandering to the crowd at the Nixon library, thinking they were Nixon fans. But to trivialize this, to say it shouldn't have brought down a presidency, to pretend that Nixon was done dirty, just like Trump, is really damning. This man does not value law or ethics. He is disqualified from being able to lead unless he says something different about what he just said. Not only is he saying the media would only care a little, he's making the case that it didn't deserve the scrutiny. The high watermark for corruption. That's why we call things gates, because of Watergate. All of that is somehow unimpressive to this guy. Clearly, he would never stand up for you and stand up to Trump the way the party did then. And he's telling you that? He's telling you that. What is worse than this? I'm serious. Like, and at a talk explaining why he's gotten more religious, this kind of hypocrisy. Wow. I don't know what else he could tell you. And then, just in case, you're like, oh, don't take it. It doesn't end there. Okay? He then goes on to start talking about Vietnam. I got to believe that he thinks you guys are just stupid, that you don't have one of these, and you can't just ask it a question. He tries to, I think, submarine his boss in some kind of weird subconscious way. He says Trump leaving Iran is like Nixon's exit from Vietnam, like it's a good thing. Listen to this.
3: One of the other lessons of Richard Nixon is it's not just that he got out of Vietnam, but that he got out of Vietnam from a position of strength. Ensure that you don't allow mission creep to transform a victory into a defeat. I think the reason why the president has been so successful is because he refuses to give in to that impulse. He says, we came what we set out to do. We created incredible diplomatic, economic, and military leverage. Let's use that leverage to go and accomplish an even bigger win for the American people. That's what he's asked us to do. It's not over yet, but so far, so good.
2: So far, so good. You killed 160 schoolgirls and you lie about it. What leverage? What leverage? You're agreeing to call a terror regime a sovereign. Look, this is crazy, okay? The man is lying to you. He's not just wrong. This isn't a difference in opinion. He has to know the facts. The U.S. literally expanded the war into Cambodia and Laos under Nixon. So many people died. There was such protest. The exit was so disgusting. It was the very definition of mission creep. Nixon regretted it. Read his memoirs. Wow. Nixon bombing Vietnam to the Stone Age didn't make the North Vietnamese change their core demands and negotiations, and they stayed in power. That's the similarity. That's the similarity here, is that you went in there, died like dogs, came out, ruined a generation and got nothing for it because you

0: left the malignancy there. Our withdrawal led to South Vietnam falling into communism and the U.S. losing our core objective. Today, we're not negotiating with the Iranian regime from a position of strength. What are you talking about? We're literally letting them make billions of dollars before they even agree to anything. The strait's not even open. We can't even control our ally in Lebanon. What is going on here? This guy with a straight face just said two things that are completely indefensible and totally poisonous to our democracy and its history. Wow. Amazing. I literally don't get it. I'm shocked by this. I don't get the play. That's why I was excited to have Katie Pavlich on tonight, because I know that she doesn't get the play with the DSA. And I do get the play.
1: Yeah.
0: I mean, I can't think of a label that would be easier to attack than calling yourself socialist in America, but that's their choice. But I know why it's winning, and it's despite socialism, not because of it. What I don't understand, Katie, is why would he say this about Richard Nixon? Trump doesn't believe this. Why say what Trump, what Nixon did? Not that bad, Katie. Not that bad, really? We're okay with what Nixon did now, yeah?
1: Well, look, I don't know what the DSA has to do with Richard Nixon or J.D. Vance, since they didn't really discuss that in this conversation. But what J.D. Vance is trying to do...
0: No, they're two separate conversations.
1: I'll talk to you about DSA.
0: I just want you to explain this to me.
1: Okay. Okay, so I can't get into J.D. Vance's head. I don't work for him. I don't know why he said what he said. But what he's trying to do is distinguish himself from the Trump administration as he moves forward and wants to run for president in 2028. While taking the successes, and he's in front of the Richard Nixon Foundation, he wants to get these institutions that can help him with the coalition to win a primary, while also trying to distinguish himself as a successful candidate away from the Trump agenda and the Trump administration, while taking the good with him and being an heir to the MAGA movement. So he's trying to branch out in his own way to do that as he prepares for a presidential run in the future. I highly doubt that Richard Nixon will be a top talking point or discussion issue for the American people, whether it's in a Republican primary or a general election in 2028. I think there'll be much bigger issues like Iran, for example, where just today CENTCOM had to respond with force to the Iranians because they violated the ceasefire agreement once again. And so that will be a bigger issue, I think, than Richard Nixon and whether he did what he did, whether it was the deep state or not. You know, we all get things compared to Watergate constantly. I think that's been overused significantly. I don't think that Richard Nixon scandal is going to be the core of what Republicans are talking about in 2028.
0: I don't think that's the question, whether it's the core. It's why would you say something so stupid? You want to distinguish yourself.
1: Well, maybe you should ask him.
0: I'll ask him. But I'm asking you because you're supposed to understand the kind of the thinking of what this administration is trying to be about. The Iran thing is easy. You're treating a terror organization like a sovereign. You just agreed in an MOU to treat them like a sovereign. So you're giving crazy people who hate you power. They're going to abuse it, Katie. Surprise. What is really surprising is to say, hey, look, I'm different than Trump. I think what Nixon did was okay. It shouldn't have taken down the presidency. He was done dirty, Katie. Are you voting for me?
1: Look, I think that he was in front of the Richard Nixon Foundation. They clearly have the entire Watergate scandal laid out on their website. They don't shy away from it. They have lots of details about how it happened, the players involved. they also have a lot of arguments on their website about how they think that the record should be cleared and that they shouldn't hang this over Richard Nixon's legacy in terms of everything else that he accomplished. People who have worked for him, including Monica Crowley and Katie McFarland, believe that he was treated unfairly in a lot of aspects. So there is a debate to be had about his legacy and whether Watergate should define the Nixon administration as a whole rather than maybe his foreign policy or other issues that he dealt with. But the Nixon Foundation clearly lays this out on their website. They don't shy away from it. You'll have to ask J.D. Vance why he said what he said if you think it's so stupid.
0: You don't think it's stupid?
1: I think stupid's a harsh word. I think that he has thoughts about what he thinks. I don't think the comparison between what President Trump went through and what Richard Nixon went through 50 years ago is that helpful. I think what President Trump went through was actually much worse. He was attacked by the deep state. You had FBI agents during the 2016 election writing back and forth to each other about how they were going to make sure that he was never elected president. You had the FBI director at the time framing him in the Oval Office at Trump Tower. You had a number of people in the government undermining him. You had the release phone call of the so-called Ukrainian problem with Joe Biden and Hunter Biden, when Hunter Biden was doing all the corruption that President Trump simply asked about before he wanted to send American aid into a corrupt country. So I think that the comparison between the two, it's just there are two very different scenarios. And I think that comparing them is not very helpful to the average American who's not thinking about that in terms of who they're going to vote for.
0: No, I don't know. I think they're a little smarter than you're assuming. I think they like to hear what their leaders
1: believe.
0: Oh, I don't
1: think they're stupid. I didn't say they're
0: right
1: not smart.
0: I don't think the Watergate scandal.
1: I don't think the Watergate scandal is going to be a top issue when it comes to what people are voting on. Do you think that's going to be the case?
0: I think you're trying to belittle the argument. Do you really think that my argument is Richard Nixon's going to decide the next election? Of course you are. Katie, you're trying to cheapen it because you don't want to deal with it. I get why you don't want to deal with it.
1: I think you're putting words in my mouth. I'm not cheapening anything.
0: Okay, so let me say it a different way.
1: Okay, well, I talk to conservative voters all the time. I was on the National Mall today talking to people who are coming for the 250th. They're not worried about the Nixon scandal and the Watergate from many, many years ago. They're worried about their lives today.
0: Do you really think I'm talking to you about the Watergate scandal, or do you think I'm talking to you about a man who you may say should be president?
1: What are you talking to me about, Chris? What are you talking to me about?
0: Here's what I'm talking to you about, Katie. I'll say it again. I'm sorry if I'm unclear. J.D. Vance said the Watergate scandal and what Richard Nixon did should not have ended his presidency. That's a stupid thing to say. He committed a string of felonies that his main advisors went to prison for.
1: Yeah,
0: and your
1: true,
0: party
1: right.
0: went up to him and said, resign or you're going to go
1: not
0: down.
1: In a party.
0: So he resigned.
1: Okay, Chris, I'm not in a party. I'm a registered independent. I'm not in a party, first of all.
0: Okay.
1: Second of all.
0: Apology.
1: What is a problem is the Democratic Socialists of America, who won elections this week.
0: I thought we'd get to
1: who
0: it.
1: Who believe in bringing Palestinian-style violence to the streets of America. Who want to destroy the country.
0: Yeah.
1: But you want to keep talking about the Richard Nixon Watergate scandal from many, many years ago.
0: No, I want to about both. Because let me tell you something. Let me show
1: and accuse me
0: let
1: of
0: me show
1: belittling
0: you
1: the American voter and not thinking they're smart enough to understand the differences between these things.
0: That's how I took what you said. And let me show you how I'll do it differently. You just mentioned the DSA. I would never vote for them, but let me tell you why they're winning. If you were to stand up and say, listen, I think that Palestinians should kill as many Jews as they could, you're not going to get elected. If you stand up and say, you know, I think that Hamas's terrorism is a good thing. I definitely don't think that it's enough not to vote for somebody. I don't think you're getting elected. And none of those DSA people say that. They say things I find ugly and objectionable. They're winning despite
1: it. That's not true.
0: What J.D. Vance just did is say that the high watermark for corruption in American history doesn't impress me and shouldn't have ended the guy's presidency. I'm not relitigating Watergate. I don't need to. I'm not saying that people are going to talk about Watergate. I'm saying that a man that many people in the Republican Party think should be the next president just said he doesn't think what Richard Nixon did was so bad. And that's crazy and stupid to say.
1: Okay.
0: Now, the DSA is also doing something crazy and stupid.
1: To say that America should be destroyed and that Western civilization should be taken down from within and that we should undermine and eradicate America as we know it, that there's nothing short of the total collapse of the structure and the American, quote, empire itself. These people are getting elected in real positions in New York, and they're not people who want lower rent. They want to destroy the country. And you're talking about the Watergate scandal.
0: They want both. And just like when I finally got a grip on MAGA, you know, months earlier than many other people, which is why I kept saying, well, I put it this way. I made a lot of money off $1 bets that Trump was going to beat Hillary Clinton when a lot of people didn't. It's kind of the stuff of Cuomo mythology. Why did I think that? Because I realized that the ugly things that I saw coming out of MAGA, the prejudice, the white nationalism, the Christian nationalism. That was the
1: few. That was made up by the Southern Poverty Law Center?
0: And no, it wasn't made up. Oh, please. Katie,
1: you don't want any of that smoke. Yeah, the Charlottesville rally was,
0: I promise you.

0: if you think white nationalism is made up by the Southern Poverty Law Center, no wonder you don't have a problem with what J.D. Vance said
1: about Nixon. The kind you're talking about in MAGA is it's made up by the Southern Poverty Law Center. It absolutely was.
0: So there are no real bigots in MAGA.
1: And an indictment by DOJ to show it.
0: So there are no real bigots in MAGA. There are no real white nationalists. They've
1: not
0: all been put up to
1: like
0: it by the Southern Poverty Law Center. Like January 6th was an inside job by
1: the
0: FBI.
1: Indictment says.
0: What indictment says? What indictment says that the FBI did
1: the
0: January 6th? I love hearing the conspiracies.
1: I was talking about the indictment of the Southern Poverty Law Center in Alabama, which details how the Southern Poverty Law Center specifically paid the organizer of the Charlottesville rally to take people to and from to make up this fake hate rally that they then used against the president and the right for years. SPLC has been accusing conservatives and the right of
0: the
1: false
0: allegation
1: white supremacy
0: in the indictment
1: for over a decade and defrauding their donors.
0: If you don't think there's white supremacy,
1: like
0: if you think they created white supremacy, if you think the Southern Poverty Law Center created white supremacy,
1: you
0: go with that, Katie. I'll tell you what, because I've met a lot of people with dead family members in the South who don't think the Southern Poverty Law Center is responsible.
1: It's about SPLC.
0: First of all, an indictment
1: manufacturing their political arguments.
0: An indictment, not to mansplain, but an indictment is a charging document. It's a bunch of allegations, not facts. And they are not even charged with doing anything like organizing
1: it. Thank you very much.
0: Well, then don't make it sound like it's a fact. Because it's not a fact. If you know what it is, then you know you shouldn't represent it as a matter of fact, right?
1: Okay. Chris, I don't need you to lecture me about belittling the American people, talking to me about how I don't know what an indictment is. I've been working in this industry for 20 years, and you sitting here and acting like I don't know what I'm talking about is ridiculous. It's absurd.
0: No,
1: you're being very disrespectful.
0: Well, listen, I don't mean it that way, Katie. I want to try to get to what's behind some of these arguments. Like, I think going after the Southern Poverty Law Center,
1: I don't think you're doing the best way.
0: I think that's dangerous. I think J.D. Vance saying it's okay to commit a burglary
1: is dangerous. I think funding false white supremacy and falsely accusing conservatives of white supremacy is dangerous. I think saying that people are hateful like Charlie Kirk, putting him on a hate watch map, is dangerous, and he lost his life as a result of this fomenting of this fake
0: narrative. He was killed for what he believed.
1: We've seen terrorizing the right forever from places like the Southern Poverty Law Center, which, yes, have been indicted by a grand jury, by the Department of Justice, that lists a set of facts they will use in federal court, in front of a judge, and in front of juries to make their case. That is real.
0: They're not
1: and
0: facts.
1: If you want to deny it, you can, but it is a fact.
0: No.
1: What
0: that's
1: are
0: not
1: they
0: a fact.
1: They're just
0: an
1: made
0: allegation.
1: Up? And they're made up? What are they?
0: An allegation is an uncorroborated suggestion that must be proven at trial by material and competent evidence that is found compelling to a judge or a jury. Otherwise, it's just a charging document. But an indictment doesn't have facts. An indictment is putting something forward that they'll believe they'll prove, as a matter of fact. Maybe. We'll see. And if they show that the Southern Poverty Law Center set up the Charlottesville thing, they should all go to prison. If they can show beyond a reasonable doubt that people at the Southern Poverty Law Center created hate groups, they should all go to prison, Katie. I'm here for it. And if you get that story, I will have you lead the whole show. I'll be your correspondent on
1: it. Well, I have my own
0: you
1: show.
0: You have
1: at
0: my whole
1: PM,
0: hour.
1: So I appreciate that.
0: I know, but I'm saying
1: you.
0: I'd give you both hours.
1: At 10 o'clock. I appreciate it. Thank
0: because
1: you.
0: Because I want that. I want us to get to a place where we just call right and wrong everywhere. If the Southern Poverty Law Center did that, wrong. If Biden did it, wrong. If the Democrats did it,
1: maybe you should accept that it's a real indictment and take the facts seriously.
0: I believe that it's a real indictment. An indictment is not a set of facts. And a lot of times they can't prove it. So, isn't that your point about Trump? Just because he was indicted, do you believe he was guilty of everything he was accused of in the indictments?
1: There were some of the facts that were proven to be true and some of them that were not. And a lot of them were developed in a false nature by political actors who we saw for years and years and years tried to keep the president out of politics while they claimed they were for a democracy and preserving this right that we have while they destroyed his reputation with false smears.
0: Exactly.
1: When it comes to the Southern Poverty Law Center, over 10 decades, we know what happened. There are many examples of people talking in detail about things that were happening to them and the terrorizing the SPLC did to them and put them on maps, like the Focus on the Family was terrorized. There were a number of people who testified as

0: Wow, thank you.
1: All I said, it's all I ever say whenever I talk about you. I think you're doing a great job, and I think you're a great, you know, it's great to have us here to be able to do this, in my opinion. But all I'm saying is, for you to put forward that what Vance is saying doesn't mean what it obviously means, I think is assuming that the people hearing it are stupid. That's what I'm saying. I'm not saying that you think people are stupid.
0: I don't know why you're asking me to speak for him.
1: No, I was just helping you to help me understand it. And you did. You told me why you think he's putting himself out there is different. I get it. And you're always welcome to make the case.
0: All right. Your producers say we got to go. So I'm going to say we got to go. Thank you for having me on your show. I appreciate it.
1: You are always welcome. And Katie, Katie does have her own show. 10 p.m. every night at News Nation. Definitely worth a watch. Katie, thank you. Have a good weekend. 4 minutes and 35 seconds. We'll be right back.
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8: Why did Leon Black give Jeffrey Epstein so much money? Why does he seem to have known so little about a guy that he seemed to trust so much? Let's ask Deputy Investigations Editor for the New York Times, David Enrich. David, thank you so much for coming on a Friday night, too. This part is always, and when I watched his deposition, I still didn't get it. How? How does someone so sophisticated give so much to someone that he seems to know so little?
9: Well, you know, that is a very good question. That is the $170 million question. In fact, and what Black says, and they said all along, is that this was money for helping him save money on taxes and pass on his fortune to his kids. That is an explanation that has never made a whole lot of sense, because Leon Black has access to the best minds in the legal world and the accounting world who could do this just as well, if not better, than Epstein for a very small fraction of the price. And what we've seen in our reporting is that regardless of what Leon Black was paying all this money to Epstein for, Epstein was in fact providing a very wide array of other services to Black. And Epstein introduced Black to a bunch of young women. When some of those young women got very angry with Black, Epstein helped deal with the repercussions, in some cases arranging to pay them. He helped deal with IRS fallout, given the tax treatment of all these gifts that Black was paying to women. And so there is no question that a portion of the services that Epstein was providing to Leon Black involved dealing with all of his marital infidelities and things like that. And so to me, it's not a huge surprise that he, you know, refuses to answer many questions on Capitol Hill and ends up storming out of that meeting today.
8: So what is the missing link? Because I think that this story and the way that you lay it out is kind of exactly what people believe deserves more accountability. What shape could that take?
9: Well, you know, Black was on the Hill today in a voluntary capacity. His refusal to answer questions from lawmakers really upset them. And in the middle of the hearing, he was handed a subpoena requiring him to hand over a bunch of documents, as well as to reappear before the committee in a few weeks and testify under oath. So I think there is a lot of, it seems like, bipartisan appetite to better understand the services Epstein was providing to Black and more broadly, the nature of the relationship between the two men. Because obviously Epstein has been accused and was found guilty of some very serious crimes. He's been accused of many more. And the question is obviously to whether and to what extent Black, either knowingly or not knowingly, ended up facilitating and enabling some of those crimes. And that's a question we don't have the answer to in a very solid way yet.
8: Yet. Really yet? Or is that in the world of possibility or probability? Because, you know, there are a lot of people, including your readers, who are like, they're never going to get anybody. This is it. We're never going to get anything. I don't even know if they'll even release all of it. What do you say?
9: Well, I don't know if there is something to get him for, right? I mean, I know clearly he was having extramarital affairs. That is not a crime.
8: That's not a crime, right?
9: Clearly, he's been accused by a number of women of rape and sexual abuse. He denies those claims. He has not been prosecuted for those alleged actions. And I don't know if he committed those alleged actions. I know he's been accused of them.
8: No, it's not that stuff. It's got to be the money. It's got to be the money side. That's why I think your reporting is so important, David, because you guys have really drilled down on that. It's like you've become an accountant by proxy. And that's why I keep trying to bring you out in front of people so that they're reminded that there are people who are doing the digging and doing the work. So whatever the next chapter is, David, I know that you're going to be one of the authors of it. So you're welcome to come here whenever we learn what's next, because I think you're going to be one of the first ones to tell us. David Enrich, I appreciate you.
9: Yeah, thank you.
8: All right, bud, we'll talk again. Thank you. I mean, the guy really is a digging machine. 4 minutes and 30 seconds. Savannah Guthrie has had to show us so much in the worst of circumstances, playing it out in public. Now, part of that, there had value in that, right? Maybe we could get more attention. Maybe, you know, Savannah's fame would help. Maybe Savannah's fame is why she was targeted. We don't know the answer to the second, but we still don't know the answer to whether or not they even know who they're dealing with these notes. TMZ's Harvey Levin says he got another email. And this person claims to have video with Nancy Guthrie with her kidnapper. Who? How come they can't find it? Is it real? Next.
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8: So TMZ says they got another email. Now, this is not from the alleged kidnapper. This is from that same person who they say has been reaching out, claimed to know who kidnapped Nancy. Here's what Harvey Levin says.
9: He says that he has video. He has video of Nancy Guthrie with the main kidnapper on what probably would be the last day of her life. That's the way he puts it here. He says he has that video in a phone, and the phone is turned off. It is in a secure, secret location, but a location easy to find if you know where to look. He says that if he gets a Bitcoin, he will deliver, as he puts it, on a silver platter, exactly how to get access to this phone, including the password.
8: Look, I don't know how much the money is, but I don't understand. Why doesn't Harvey pay it? Take the flyer. If there really is something there, great. Give it to the family. Let them have some kind of measure of solace and closure and help that be part of their province. And if you, their process, and if it's gone, you lose the money. TMZ, I don't know what they're going to do. They forwarded the email to the FBI. Whoever the person is, send it to us. Let me see what the price is. If I think we can swing it, I'll pay you for it, and let's see if we can get something for the family. Let's bring in criminologist and behavioral analyst Casey Jordan and former Arizona TV reporter Brianna Whitney, who is very key here. She is the reporter for the Crime Junkie podcast, and she is the one who says she saw the note. Good to have you both, especially on a Friday. Brianna, thank you. And just to make it really clear, which you already did, by the way, but there is no controversy as far as what you saw and understand was in this note. They said that Nancy Guthrie is no longer living, yes?
10: Correct. Yeah, without a doubt.
8: Okay. All right. Because I know you've never been anything but clear, but there's this silly controversy that I think is more clickbait than anything else. First of all, Casey, what is the best reason why what I'm suggesting is not the right thing to do, to take the flyer on the Bitcoin and see if this guy has anything?
10: Because there's so many better things that you can do with $100,000 than waste it on this hoax, for starters.
8: Okay? Definitely a hoax. Why?
10: Okay. First of all, why go through TMZ? Oh, you don't trust the police. Why don't you just contact the family directly? As Savannah would love to hear from you. Savannah's put $1 million on the table saying she would pay for real information to get her mother's body back or some kind of information. And yet you're going through Harvey Levin. And yet he is going for the, I mean, listen, this guy is a ringmaster with the emotional intelligence of a Beavis and Butthead character. We are the dance monkeys because we're talking about it. And he's at home going, look what I made TMZ do. Look what I've made all the media do. Mm. Oh, probably the last day of her life. The main guy. How specific is that? Come on. If this guy had any knowledge, oh, secreted a phone, but they don't know about it. Okay, wait, let's just follow the logic, Chris. He knows who they are, then they probably know who he is, right? And why wouldn't they kill him if they knew that he had information that could get them arrested? Oh, come on. Mm. This is just one big ringmaster, and we are jumping through hoops like

0: little circus dogs. There is
1: nothing. I hope they catch him because it's a crime. What he's doing. So, or he, she, they, whoever it is. Brianna, let me bring you in on this. What is your sense of reporting and understanding the context of the investigation around this second note, especially? Do they believe that there's progress to be made here and that they're making it, or is this kind of in long shot territory for them?
2: I mean, I think it's a long shot territory, at least somewhat. We know that they're taking the note seriously, the first two that came in, which I think it's important to clarify that the first two ransom notes that came in, that the FBI is investigating, that Savannah says she tends to believe are real. Those are different than what TMZ is referring to right now with the emails that are coming in. And I think people are getting those confused because it is confusing. It feels like there's a million notes coming in from every which direction. But these first two notes, we know they're still under investigation. And Savannah was pretty clear in her interview to Hoda that she believes that these are real. And I think it's because of the verbiage that was used. I found them to be very interesting in just the way that they're worded. Like, she perished shortly after she was taken. We didn't intend to hurt her. Nothing you could have done would change the outcome. We're truly sorry. And the way that these two notes kind of played off each other, you would think or would know that the first one that came in was written by the same person for the second one. So to me, when that came in the first week in the investigation and we saw it, that's where it kind of felt like things stopped. Like, we haven't had true, real progress, like evidence that we know the FBI is investigating since these notes. And if they're true, that was kind of the end of it because they couldn't provide any proof of life at that point.
1: Right. Although, look, they still could have provided proof that they were in possession of Nancy, knew where she was, and they didn't, which is, of course, a big question mark, because it doesn't mean you're not going to get paid. Most families will pay to get their loved one back. And also, just one more, I know it's a small point, and you have been very clear on this, Brianna, but just to squash the controversy. Not only do you know that they said in the note that she was no longer alive, but you say there was an apology in the note, that there was an expression of they didn't mean to do that. Just to be clear, yes?
2: To be very clear, we are truly sorry was at the end of the note.
1: Got it. Thank you, Brianna. And again, I'm not asking you because I was confused by you. You've been stellar as far as I'm concerned. Casey, the two notes that Brianna's focused on, and I think rightly so, do they give you any gut on whether or not the guy on the porch is the guy who writes those notes?
0: No, I don't think he is the one who writes the notes at all. And Brianna's right. We got to keep everything straight. And I do want to emphasize that the FBI, of course, they have to take all of these seriously and exhaustively look into the possibility that it's legitimate. But nothing has been, you know, I get people who go, oh, no, the second one was legitimate. I'm like, no, no, no. Savannah wants it to be legitimate, right? Because it brings her some sense of peace. But understand that if these people had any direct knowledge of what happened to Nancy, you would have some kind of visual proof of her alive or dead. You could take a picture of a ring on her finger. You could take a picture of her earlobe, a mole on her back.
1: So easy.
0: Something. It would be so easy, but no one's done it. No proof of life, no proof of death, which is why my conclusion is that they're all hoaxes at this point until we have something to prove that there is a legitimacy.
1: One other quick thing, and we don't know, so it's not fair to dig too much on it, but you say most likely burglary gone wrong. My problem with that is unless this guy was strung out, I've never covered a case of a burglary where the person is so slow and brazen with what they're doing, unless they're drugged up, you know what I mean? And it's just a crime of opportunity. You really think that this may have been a home invasion gone wrong?
0: Yes, I do. And I do not dismiss at all that this person is on drugs and looking for items that he can steal and hawk, gold, silver, metals, take them to the pawn shop for money, for drugs. That is what most burglaries are about. Listen, if it was really about Nancy and they knew that this was Nancy, they would come in like ninjas and she would be out in 20 seconds and you would have proof of life and you would get all the money you want because Savannah wants her mother back. I truly think they just want idiocy, pure idiocy.
1: Casey Jordan. Appreciate you and thank you. Brianna Whitney, great stuff. Thank you for coming
2: here, Chris,
1: on the show. Good luck at Crime Junkie Podcast. You're always welcome here. Appreciate you clarifying for us.
2: It.
1: Good luck. Good weekend to both of you. 4 minutes and 15 seconds. Up next, why do they keep beating up Caitlin Clark? What is it about, really? Is it about her play? Is it about jealousy? Is it about race? What is it? I got a pro who's going to come in, knows the game, played the game, covers the game. All right? Next.
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5: 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Watermelon in the summer. That's the power of Hefty Ultra Strong Trash Bags with Fabuloso.
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0: All right, let's get after it. You see this video, Wednesday night's WNBA game, Indiana Fever's star point guard, Caitlin Clark. I mean, look, I played the game at a low level, all right? Look, this is a flagrant foul all day long, okay? If not, a crime, by the way. A different angle shows, serious. This happens to her more than it happens to anybody else in the league. Why do I say that? Because of flagrant fouls called on players against her. Or did they call flagrant fouls against other players wrongly to protect Caitlin Clark? I don't think so, but I have somebody who knows much, much better. WPIX sports anchor and host, Simone Eli. It's great to have you. Thank you for coming in to Eli. How do you say your name? Simone Eli,
1: it's Eli,
0: right?
1: Chris. Goodness, we're friends, man. You would think I would never come on your show and not say Cuomo,
0: I know,
1: right?
0: Sessions. I know Sessions.
1: That's
0: I don't
1: my married
0: know
1: name, so that so, works.
0: So, listen, help me understand. Mm-hmm. What is the right way to look at what they're doing to Caitlin?
1: Yeah, listen, I think that a lot of people question, is Caitlin Clark a targeted player? And I would say yes. You look at when she's playing, going all the way back to Iowa, right? There was a respect level at the college game and what she brought to that level of women's basketball. She gets thrust into this incredible spotlight, helps elevate the game. And if you're asking my opinion, I think that there's jealousy. I think that there's envy there. She makes a ton of money off of the court, Chris. And I think that that helps fuel her being a target by players from all throughout the entire league. Now, is the WNBA actually regulating this properly? Are they officiating it properly? I would also argue no.
0: Different than in other sports, whether it was Jordan or Brady, you know, or where we see other big stars that they seem to try to protect. Do you think that they're not doing what they do for those guys?
1: They need to, and not just for her, but obviously when you have your stars, you have to protect your stars. When you look at what Caitlin Clark has done for women's basketball, and she's not the only one, but she's certainly on Mount Rushmore, they're having to move WNBA games to bigger facilities to accommodate the amount of people that want to come and watch her. Chris, she's helping elevate this game in ways that's never been done before. You have to protect her, and really you have to call the game fair. Regardless of who it is, regardless who is on what side of the foul, you have to just call the game fair. The fact that this was not called a flagrant in real time and it was done days later, that's a problem. I think it was done because there was a lot of pressure put on the league to say, hey, do something about this, get ahead of this, because it's already too late.
0: So, you know, when I was talking to you about helping me out on this, I was like, boy, online, they're talking about race all over the place. I don't find any professional talkers going down that road. And you said that's clickbait, not necessarily what you see when you look at the statistics or look at the dynamic. How so?
1: I think that it's a secondary conversation. Okay. I think that it's something that is certainly surrounding this game and surrounding this topic. But I think it's fueled by the fact that Caitlin Clark has drawn a ton of attention. And she's not, I mean, a lot of players do. Asia Wilson has been the MVP. She's black. Mm-hmm. She's been incredible year in and year out. And, well, she also draws attention. So I don't really care for that argument as much as people want to try to push that. I think that regulating this game and calling it properly is the main problem. And that goes for both sides. Now, Caitlin Clark, she's also got to know. If she's going to talk it, she better walk it. She's going to get busted. She's going to get taken. And, you know, she talks so much trash. She knows that this is coming after her. It happens.
0: She's not passive.
1: Not
0: that
1: all.
0: Is true. But another thing is, she's not hype. She is really good.
1: The real deal.
0: And there are a lot of good ones. It's really interesting. She didn't get the most all-star votes on her own team.
1: I know.
0: Aaliyah Boston got more than her, which is another interesting question. Like, she's so big, she means so much, and yet she's not even the top vote getter for All-Stars. It's definitely a little bit of a weird dynamic here. I think there's a little bit of attention. But I appreciate you calling my attention to it.
1: Of course.
0: Love your show at 11 o'clock on WPIX. Love everything you're doing here as part of the family. Simone, thank you very much. I hope you get to come on again, and I hope you have a very good weekend.
1: Chris Cuomo, thank you so much.
0: Thank you, Eli. That's all I got time for tonight. We have Leland Vittard, who's, of course, going to pick up our coverage. Appreciate you being here with us all week. Appreciate you giving us here at News Nation a chance. Look, nobody gets a pass. We're going to have the conversations. They're going to get hot. But because we want to give critical thinkers food for thought. That's what it's all about. Leland Vittard, right now.

0: friends. Welcome to the program. Far-left New York Democrats gave President Trump a golden ticket this week. Running against communists could be Trump's saving grace if, of course, and this is always a question, he can stay disciplined. Also ahead, did Snap crack Pop, Congressman Suha Subramaniam, on why Democrats want us taxpayers to keep paying for junk food. First, our Why It Matters segment tonight. President Trump's greatest political skill, by far, is getting his enemies to do stupid things, like elect communists to Congress. Here he is at today's Faith and Freedom Coalition, railing against the new Democratic picks.
1: These are not social Democrats. These are hardcore godless communists. They're godless communists. All communists are godless. They don't believe in God. This is the most serious threat to our country since its existence, in my opinion, 250 years ago. This is a major threat to our country.
0: And when you consider one of the people who was elected started an organization whose stated goal was to eradicate Western civilization, that actually holds up to what Trump said. To Donald Trump, 7% of the voters in New York gave him the enormous gift to now run against communists nationwide. Posted on True Social, the communists are finally making their move. I've been waiting and preparing for this for a long time. The game is on. Followed up with a video of JFK. Yes, the Democratic Party has changed since those times. Warning about communism.
2: Let me ask you, sir, just how serious a threat to our national security are these communist subversive activities in the United States today?
3: Well, I think they're serious. I think it's a matter that we should continue to give great care and attention to. We should support the laws which the United States has passed in order to protect us from those who would destroy us from within.
0: And those in New York and other places do want to destroy what makes America, America. And there's a lot of people voting for it. The primary results in New York City shows the strength of the socialist message, especially among young, white, single, overeducated women. They are powering this movement. And Mamdani delivered on yet another promise. Last night, the city approved a rent freeze.
4: New York, the Independent Rent Guidelines Board just froze the rent. That means if you're one of the more than 2 million New Yorkers who lives in a rent-stabilized apartment, your rent's going to be frozen next year.
0: Zohran Mamdani cannot appeal the laws of economics. Rent freezes sound great. The people they end up hurting the most are renters. Trump and Republicans think they are in a great position because of the socialist Democratic takeover. Fair to say Democrats thought they were in a great position in 2016 when Republicans picked Trump. So these things can backfire. And never underestimate Republicans' ability to screw things up and somehow make the story about themselves. So far today, they have not. Bringing the super panel, editor-in-chief of Two-Way, Mark Halperin. Two-Way co-host of the morning meeting, Larry O'Connor, Kevin Walling. Gents, good to see all of you. Larry, start with you. Can the communists save Trump?
5: Well, I wouldn't put it that way, but it's certainly going to give us a lot more inspiration to show up in November. I almost feel like this is shaping up almost like a parliamentarian vote in England, where people, regardless of the candidate, is going to vote for their party. A lot of the Democrat socialists will vote for the Democrat socialists because they really believe in the revolution. But I have a feeling more people are going to vote for Republicans because we're still America. We still believe in freedom, the free market, capitalism, and some of the odious stuff coming out of DSA. I think this is going to give a boost to Republicans running for Congress, regardless of the candidate, just because they've got that R instead of the D next to their name.
0: And fair enough, Democrats are coalescing around these Democratic socialists. We see it with Graham Plattner in Maine, despite the Nazi tattoo. Remember, Democrats say, I don't like the tattoo, but, you know, I'm going to support the party. Batya, this weekend, has Brad Lander on. Of the three amigos socialists, he is the most normal. I guess you could say that. He was asked about supporting the people who want to destroy Israel. Take a listen.
6: Will you campaign with Daria Lisa Chevalier, for example, who doesn't believe Israel exists, who wiped her hands with the American flag, hates America, hates Israel? Will you campaign with her?
7: I mean, you'll have to have her on herself.
6: But I'm asking she's you, now you the Democrat.
7: Well, she's now the Democratic nominee to be a member
6: so
7: of
6: yes,
7: Congress.
6: So yes, you will.
7: I will support her in her general election, just like I'll support Tom Suozzi and Laura Gillen and theirs, who have point of views far to my right.

0: Kevin, is that enough for Democrats?
1: No, I don't think so. Again, every candidate is going to have to run their own race, and the dynamics at play. We've seen this playbook before from Democrats and Republicans trying to tie one particular candidate. Go back to Nancy Pelosi. You know, don't export San Francisco values back 15, 14 years ago. I think these candidates are going to run the races they have to. Great example is Denise Powell, for example, Nebraska, too, that Omaha district that flips back and forth. Democrats for cycles have said, let's put the more progressive person up there. They've gone down in flames. Now we've elected a moderate to be our standard bearer in that district, and she will be successful. The vast majority of Democrats now,
0: Kevin,
1: in the House caucus,
0: Kevin, I hate to break
1: are
0: it to
1: new
0: you.
1: Democrat members.
0: Nobody is watching TV news, whether it be cable or network or looking through their social media feeds about Nebraska's second congressional district. It's just not where the focus is. And Mark, I think this is what the question is. We dismissed a lot of people, I should say, dismissed Trump in 2016 in the MAGA movement. You had the Hillary Clinton team just so overjoyed they were running against Donald Trump. Is that the same thing that's happening here?
2: No. I don't think so. Larry thought John Breaux was a communist. So there's a conflation going on here. Because I'm going to say you just did this, but you're not the only one who's done it. So don't feel singled out. You just kind of suggested that Plattner and Landler are socialists. If you take a literal reading, you said, I've seen that everywhere, and I've seen in major newspapers just the assertion, three socialists won against Democratic seats with Mondami's support. So what's happening subtly here now is everybody's being, in the Democratic Party's being, tarred with the notion of being a socialist. Socialism is very popular in the Democratic Party. It's not all that popular in general election electorate. At the same time, if you take away the controversial statements, take away Plattner's Reddit posts, take away the accusations against how he's treated women he's dated, are his views are socialist? Yeah, A lot of Republicans would say they are.
0: I'm sorry, Mark, I hate to inject fact into this conversation. Plattner identified as a Democratic socialist. He also called himself a communist before he ran for Senate. And he wants Medicare for all, which is sort of the definition of socialism, which is what has happened in the UK. Yeah. You're saying,
3: and he's Bernie Sanders' candidate of choice.
2: Just to be clear, Senator. Well, he's not a member of the DSA. But my point is, it's not quite the same to be a member of the DSA, hostile to the Democratic Party. Plattner's a kind of a borderline case, but he's not a member of the DSA. He's not a Democratic Socialist
3: card-carrying member. All right, hold on, Mark.
2: But my point is,
3: when David Duke got a Republican nomination in Louisiana, if a Republican said they'd campaign with David Duke, wouldn't you say that they were sort of Klan adjacent? Wouldn't you say that they were cozying up to the Klan?
2: Yes, I would. I've done a poor job explaining my view. I'll try one more time.
0: Can we just blow the whistle on this and move on here for a second? Go ahead. Please explain.
2: Just say really, really quick. My point is the ability to tar these people, Democratic candidates writ large, as socialists because of their policy positions being the same as a socialist goes far beyond two races in New York. Their policy positions on these issues in many cases are indistinguishable from the actual socialists.
3: That's the point.
0: That is the point. I think this is interesting, though, and I've always been fascinated by Trump's ability to find things that people should be for, generally speaking, like puppies. And when he becomes for puppies, then Democrats become against him. Today he's holding a big religious liberty meeting in the Oval Office. And Kevin, I ask you this. Democrats will now come out against religious liberty. They're going to come out against Texas saying that if you're going to have LGBTQ teachings in classrooms, then you need to have Bible teachings inside classrooms. When are Democrats going to stop taking the bait?
1: Never, because we're too stupid to not see that this is a continual cycle with the president, who is very effective at picking 80-20 issues and being on the 80% side and painting Democrats as somehow anti-American or anti-patriotic.
0: Or anti-religious,
1: That's why I think you're seeing so many Democrats this cycle, especially make an effort to recruit military veterans, for example. They can effectively push back on this administration, not allow the president to take that patriotic mantle away from our candidates, because he's incredibly effective at painting us
0: We didn't plan this, but it is a perfect segue to one military veteran, Wes Moore, who is going to deliver, I guess, a rebuttal, you might call it, to Trump's July 4th events. We have what he told Politico that he wants to do in his Wes Moore's Vision for America. I'm trying to be a foil to darkness, Moore said. I think I'm trying to be a foil to fatalism. I'm trying to be a foil to self-serving ideologies. What I want people to know in all this is that I strongly believe that we need a future-facing vision for this nation. Mark, it reminds me of when Joe Biden went and spoke in front of the columns with the Marines standing behind him to warn of Donald Trump and everything else. Don't Democrats need to be for something and for things rather than just warning about what Donald Trump is?
2: Maybe not in the midterms, but in a presidential race, they do. There's a huge demand for this in the liberal media industrial complex. There's a huge demand for people who give voice to exactly this. He violates norms. He's dark. He's the darkness. We are the light. So Wes Moore understands the Politico media market. And so he's going into that. This is what Kamala Harris gave her big speech on the Ellipse about.
0: Yeah.
2: It's the exact same stuff.
0: Didn't work out so well.
2: It may be enough in the midterms. Maybe. But remember that Hakeem Jeffries is working on something to unveil later in the year. To closer to the midterms, that will be more specific. We'll see what kind of traction that gets. But it's very tempting for somebody like Wes Moore to do this because you get all the clicks, you get all the podcasts and MS Now invitations.
0: Yeah, Larry, yeah. I want to follow up, though, and I know you're going to say America doesn't want to become Maryland. I think you still live there.
3: I do live in Maryland. Yeah, Wes Moore is my governor, absolutely.
0: Yeah, nobody wants the rest of America to be Baltimore. But the next part of this is what Trump has to deal with because he is actually president, and that is still Iran today. Iran, by his own admission, violated the ceasefire, fired on a cargo ship. I can't figure out the Iranians' arrogance in taking a deal that is so good for them and still challenging Donald Trump. And Trump is having to take it. The White House says, hey, negotiations are going to continue on and on and on despite this. Can Trump afford politically to restart the war?
3: I don't think, as he said before, he's not solely taking the political ramifications into effect here. I think that if he feels that he has to restart the war to regain the upper hand in the negotiations, he will. But the fact that he's not, Leland, I think actually gives lie to the accusations that we've heard for a decade now that he's a madman, that he's a lunatic, that he's going to, you know, lead us to World War III. He's being the grown-up in the room right now, right? And
0: This is new spin. This is like 5D level chess spin.
3: That's not new spin. I mean, I've been told that he's going to lead us to World War III. Here he's got an opportunity to unleash the Navy and the Air Force and just obliterate Iran. And he's taking a deep breath and saying, you know what? Let's solve this. Okay. Let's settle this. And he deserves some credit for that.
0: All right. Mark, Kevin, Larry, gentlemen, thank you both very much. We'll see
2: you soon.
0: Enjoyed
2: it.
0: Yes, indeed.
2: Thanks.
0: Democrats say they will stop at nothing, not only to fight Trump, but to defy Trump. Now Zoran Mondami says he can sidestep Trump's latest Supreme Court victory. How? Next.
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11: Welcome back. The Supreme Court gave President Trump the green light to deport 350,000 Haitians and 6,100, somehow I should be able to read that number, Syrians who are on temporary protected status here in the United States. It's a major victory for Trump and another crisis for Democrats.
12: Supreme Court making a mockery of the words emblazoned on the Statue of Liberty.
13: The larger problem is that this is a country that is now governed by a racist foreign policy and a racist immigration policy.
14: This is not the time to put people who are here legally in jeopardy.
15: Such a devastating way to go into celebrating 250 years of America by kicking out the people who make America great.
16: This is the catastrophic outcome that we feared.
11: Trump holds the power. Democrats know it, and you know it because they're not arguing the law, they're arguing emotion. Now they are scrambling to stop him, again based on emotion, not law. In New York, Democratic Socialist Mayor Zohran Mamdani is vowing to shield Haitian and Syrian residents.
17: Have people who frankly taught the world about freedom, have their own freedom be put in jeopardy by the actions of a Supreme Court and a federal administration. It is not only cruel, it's something that we will not ever accept. And so we stand here as New Yorkers proud of standing in solidarity and proud to do everything that we can to keep people in their homes and to keep people together.
11: With us now, former Deputy Assistant Attorney General, Constitutional Law Attorney Tom Dupree. Counselor, good to see you. There is that old line, right? You don't have the facts, you don't have the law on your side, you just pound the desk and yell, or you try to play to people's emotions. But brass tacks here. Mamdani saying, we're proud to do everything we can to keep people in their homes. Is there anything Zohran Mamdani or anybody else can do about this?
18: I'm not sure there is, Leland. I think the Supreme Court spoke pretty directly when it said that the administration acted within its legal rights when it terminated this temporary protected status for individuals from Haiti and from other nations. What's somewhat ironic to me is that with all the talk about the Trump administration trying to circumvent the law, circumvent Supreme Court rulings, circumvent judicial decisions it doesn't like, here we have the mayor of New York seemingly saying, I mean, using maybe slightly coded language, but at least trying to suggest that he has found a way himself to circumvent the Supreme Court of the United States.
11: Right. And obviously a lot of people advocating, basically saying it is the duty of people to stand up for America because the Supreme Court's violated America. Therefore, you get to stand up for American values. There's another irony here, and I'm wondering whether this played any role in what the court's decision are as what's going forward, which is the irony of when Trump called Haiti a bleep hole country, there were everybody who wore shirts that said this isn't a bleep hole country. Now, if you want to send people back, it's sending them to their desk. The obvious thing that Democrats or anybody else could do is pass a law that changes this, right? And if you get 2/3 of the House, 2/3 of the Senate, there you go. Not going to happen. So going forward, we look at birthright citizenship, the next case up about sort of Trump unilaterally changing immigration law and exercising executive authority. What do we see in this case that speaks to how the Supreme Court will decide birthright citizenship?
18: Leland, my best guess is the Supreme Court is not going to agree with the administration on this one. We have to read the tea leaves a little bit, but just based on the justices' comments and their questions during the argument, I would be surprised if there are five votes to uphold Trump's executive order trying to terminate birthright citizenship. And look, it will be interesting to see what all the people who today are criticizing the Supreme Court for doing in the immigration space say next week when, if as we anticipate, the Supreme Court strikes down Trump's attempt to terminate birthright citizenship. I suspect you'll see a lot of the Democrats who are very critical of the Supreme Court this week turn around to praise it for rendering a wise decision next week.
11: Well, and also turn around and demand that the order be followed, right? And this is the Supreme Court having spoken. I hate to perhaps provide a little bit of a wrinkle to your analysis, Counselor, but there was a lot of people who were very skeptical that Trump would get the presidential immunity ruling out of the Supreme Court, much in the way you are about him getting birthright citizenship. Take a listen.
19: There's clearly some skepticism in that questioning you just heard that Mr. Trump should enjoy absolute immunity.
20: The court doesn't seem inclined to buy Mr. Trump's argument for absolute immunity.
21: The court seemed to reject Trump's claim that he is absolutely immune.
22: The idea that somebody can commit crimes in the Oval Office and then in perpetuity for the rest of their life escape all accountability is inimical to American law and the Constitution.
11: I love getting in inimical. I think he should get a couple of extra points for that. But we have you on because you are smarter than all of those people combined. Why is birthright citizenship different? And if the court rules the other way, what does that mean?
18: Well, I think it's different because birthright citizenship is something that at least the vast majority, if not all, judges who have considered this question over the decades have said is something that exists. It is enshrined in the plain text of our Constitution. So I think it's different from that in that the temporary protected status cases basically concern the president's discretionary authority under United States law. It didn't involve language that's been embedded in our Constitution since the Civil War. But look, whichever way the court comes out, if they agree or disagree with President Trump, I think ultimately the solution here in all likelihood is going to lie either with Congress or with the American people. Congress does have the power to change the law in many respects, such as the ones you noted earlier. And of course, whatever the Supreme Court says the Constitution means can always be amended. Mending the Constitution is certainly not an easy process. It's pretty hard to do, but that is the process that the founders prescribed for people who want to make a change in the language of our Constitution.
11: Yeah, and so many Democrats now want to change not the laws, but change the Supreme Court if they come into power. Tom Dupree, have a great weekend. Thank you very much. Ukraine bombarded Moscow overnight, and now it's Vladimir Putin who has his back to the wall.
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10: The tide is turning in Russia's war on Ukraine. Last night, as you can see, Kyiv launched one of their biggest drone assaults yet on Russia. See, you thought this was video of Russian drones hitting Ukraine. It is Ukrainian drones hitting Russia. They targeted Moscow, a chemical plant, and Russian-occupied Crimea. Russian claims it intercepted over 600 drones across 12 regions in the nighttime attack. Clearly, some got through. Ukraine's innovative use of drones has not only ushered in a new era of warfare, but also brought Putin's war home to the Kremlin, putting a lot of pressure on Vladimir Putin. So for everybody who was

0: saying Trump was going to sell the Ukrainians out and give Putin a big wet kiss and win, seems like the Ukrainians are doing pretty well. And now the president is definitely impressed with Zelensky.
1: You like winners. Do you think President Zelensky is winning right now?
2: He's doing pretty well. Look, no matter how you look at it, he's doing pretty well. He's holding his own, at least. A lot of people dying on both sides. But I think he's doing pretty well.
0: Former NATO Supreme Allied Commander, retired four-star General Philip Breedlove is with us. General, it is good to see you. I know, as somebody who's been a longtime supporter of Ukraine, this has got to be, heartwarming, reassuring? How do you feel about it?
3: Well, thanks for having me on again, Leland. We have said for years and years, if we were to supply Ukraine with the ability to strike deeply in Russia, as we have allowed Russia to strike deeply into Ukraine, this war would be very different. And we're seeing that play out now. Ukraine is creating a capability of long, precise weapons, and they are bringing the war home to Russia.
0: Is that a vindication of Trump's policy strategy towards Ukraine?
3: Well, Leland, there's a lots of things that could be brought into that conversation. I believe that if we had given Ukraine long-range strike permission even earlier in the war, less Ukrainians would have died.
0: Okay, that is a fair point. This is from the Financial Times. Russia's Putin system is in a state of slow implosion. It took Russia's parliament just 72 hours this month to grant the finance ministry the power to spend more and borrow past the legal debt ceiling without formally rewriting the budget or obtaining parliamentary approval. It needs to react to a worsening environment, not every month or every quarter, but every day, the ministry explained. Is there a chance that this brings Putin to his knees? And does Putin go to his knees and negotiate, or go to his knees and use nuclear weapons?
3: Well, I do believe that this multi-pronged attack that Ukraine is doing is causing a lot of problems for Mr. Putin. First, as you can see, they're striking the petrochemical complexes. Fuel production, some say, is down as much as 40%. 25 major regions in Russia are now on fuel rationing. And so this is bringing the problem home to every man and woman in Russia. Secondarily, St. Petersburg and Moscow have sort of been left out of this war until the last month or so. And now there's thick black smoke almost every morning in Moscow and in St. Petersburg general area. And the Russians know in those two big towns that the war is coming to them, and they're starting to feel it in their pockets and their gas tanks. So I do believe Mr. Putin is backing up in many ways right now, and we all are concerned about how he may lash out. But he knows now that he can be reached out and touched. I think you saw the other night, he sent his family to the bunkers. So
0: yeah, and there's all this talk that he's worried about a coup. You've got him talking to Belarus, his only ally, really, other than, I guess, China, saying, you know, Belarus, can you help me out and start another front to the war against Ukraine? The fact that Belarus isn't in on that, I think, says a lot. But this is a larger question, which is, that when Trump didn't supply long-range weapons or long-range authorization, it was he's not doing enough to beat Putin. Now that Ukraine is taking the war to Moscow, now that Trump's way of having multi-front strangulation of Russia is working, it's Putin might do too much and he might strike out on and on and on. To that point, what are supporters of Ukraine to do?
3: Well, I said on your show maybe a little over a year ago that the first and most important thing that we need to give Ukraine is not a weapon or any supplies. The first and most important thing is a declaratory, very public statement that we will not allow Russia to remain in Ukraine in the configuration they're in.

0: now. In other words, you're not going to win this war, Mr. Putin. Go home. And then, as Mr. Trump has said many times, now negotiate from a position of strength. We have been negotiating from a position of weakness up to this point, and now the tide is turning. And I think it's important that we make a statement of policy for everyone to hear. You're not going to win this war. Find a way to go home.
1: Do you need a statement when you have the video of Ukrainian drones hitting deep into Moscow and St. Petersburg?
0: It's absolutely key and essential. Mr. Putin, as long as our U.S. president is not coming out and saying no, that's a yes to Mr. Putin. All and right. We haven't publicly said no. Nobody's made a speech at the Brandenburg Gate saying, tear down this wall. Nobody has told Mr. Putin anything. We've been asking him, and he has largely blown our president off in all these meetings. You saw what happened in Alaska.
1: Oh, I remember it well. You and I were talking that day. General, thank you very much, sir. It's good to see you as always. Once again, the left is so ready, so insistent to fight Donald Trump, that they are now demanding taxpayers subsidize junk food for all.
2: Should SNAP dollars be spent on sodas?
3: The purpose of the SNAP program is to provide families to have food and beverages. Taxpayers' money should be utilized to ensure that individuals have access to the food that they need to survive or may be accessible to them.
2: Do they need sugary sodas to survive?
3: Some of them do, who do have low blood issues.
2: Is that right?
1: That's where we're at now. The cornerstone of any nutritious diet. Well, obesity and diabetes are going to bankrupt America, except for the very small percentage of Americans who have blood sugar issues. Yet Democrats say taxpayers need to keep subsidizing the food that causes obesity. Nearly 4 in 10 U.S. adults already suffer from obesity. It is getting worse. Yesterday, a federal judge ruled the government cannot block food stamp recipients from buying candy and soda, saying the government didn't follow its own definition of food. Democratic Congressman Suha Subramaniam joins us now. Congressman, good to see you. So you think it's a good idea for our tax dollars to fund junk food?
4: No, not really. I think we should be trying to steer people towards healthier food. If sugary sodas are making their health worse, that's going to increase their health costs. And so to the extent we can try to get people to be eating healthier and drinking healthier drinks, I think would be better. I think what they're trying to say, though, is they want to give families choices and let them decide. Mm-hmm. Right. But obviously,
1: they could have the choice to buy nicotine, but that's something that is not allowed with SNAP and or food stamps. So we have some things. We bought a bunch of food that is food stamp approved. Among them, double stuffed Oreos. These were my grandmother's favorites. We have some kind of version of Mountain Dew, a Coke, s'mores, Pop Tarts, Funyuns, and Takens. Although I've never had them. Why should the taxpayers? Why should our money be going to these items?
4: Yeah, I really don't think they should. And I think if you go down the aisles,
1: so why aren't you coming out? Why aren't you in favor of eliminating them from what is allowed in food stamps?
4: I mean, I guess you have the wrong Democrat here. I am in favor of trying to get rid of some of that stuff. I would say that the reason why
1: you're supporting President Trump's provision here.
4: The problem with it, though, is that you're trying to also allow for choices. I think you have to find the right balance between that. But certainly,
1: so Oreo should be a choice.
4: I really don't think so. I mean, the real problem we have is that it's so much cheaper and easier to buy unhealthy food.
1: Yeah.
4: And if you go down the grocery aisle today, 80% of the stuff in grocery stores is not good for you. And so, yes, I would prefer that we focus our resources on encouraging people to buy fresh produce. But fresh produce.
1: Congressman,
4: is so expensive.
1: We all think buying fresh produce is a good idea. But Democrats are dying on the hill of Oreos. The easiest thing in the world to do would be for Democrats and Republicans to sponsor a bill that takes all sorts of junk foods out of SNAP benefits and say, done, we're going to work with President Trump on this. It would pass both houses of Congress like that. But that's not happening. And I'm hearing you say you've got the wrong Democratic congressman, but also saying people need to have choices. Which is it?
4: The one I would prefer is for us to not be buying junk food. And I think what we really need to do is make healthy food more affordable and more accessible. Because you compare the cost of those Oreos to the cost of some grapes, and the grapes are more expensive because of the way we
1: have
4: our supply chain.
1: We all agree things should be cheaper. But I see the dodge here, and you do too. Yeah. That's why we keep coming back to it, which is in light of things not being cheaper.
4: It's not a dodge. Look, if you're a family that only gets a certain amount of money a week for food,
1: why are you spending on Oreos?
4: To pay the bills.
1: Why should you be allowed to spend on Oreos?
4: I don't think I would prefer they not spend it on Oreos.
1: But you don't want to ban them from spending on Oreos.
4: They have to make a decision about the amount of calories they're getting. You get more calories per dollar for Oreos.
1: Are you really defending getting your calories from Oreos? Come on.
4: It's a hyperbolic example, but we had another discussion about rotisserie chicken. Right. And I'm a vegan, but I'm not going to ban everyone from buying rotisserie chicken. But
1: give me 1 second here. Help me understand, though. Democrats loved when Michael Bloomberg was banning our ability to spend our own money on big sodas. Michelle Obama wanted to change what was in school lunches. Democrats love that. But now when Trump wants to keep our tax dollars from going to junk food, it's everybody's choice.
4: Yeah, well, I support all those things, and I support a system where we can find a way to get people. Right. We would have to spend more money on SNAP. Remember, we've cut a lot of SNAP funding.
1: Yeah, we can
4: all agree on spending more money on funding SNAP so that those families can afford healthy food,
1: Spending more money is not the right answer, but I hear you. Congressman, good to see you. We'll have vegan snacks the next time you're here, I promise.
4: Sounds
1: Massachusetts voters may be the first in America to decide that Nancy Reagan was right all along. Could legalized pot go up in smoke in the Bay State?
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22: As prominent Democrats are calling for it to be legalized nationwide by next year, some states and communities are hoping that pot, once considered a gateway drug, could now become a gateway for economic and racial justice.
23: Across the U.S., states with legal recreational marijuana have generated billions of dollars in tax revenue.
24: The war on cannabis, the war on drugs has caused more damage than cannabis has ever done.
25: People need to look at this as just a different culture now. Cannabis is part of mainstream culture, and we're embracing that as well.
1: Complete shocker, right? All the happy talk about legalizing weed never came true. Supporters promised it would reduce alcohol abuse, keep people from being arrested over small amounts of marijuana, generate tax revenue, and no downsides. Massachusetts might become the first state to reverse marijuana legalization. They're going to end the experiment. Turns out legal weed causes a whole host of problems: impaired driving, contact high for anybody outside, mental health disorders, out of control homeless populations. Now, safe and healthy Massachusetts wants to once again outlaw recreational pot shops.
26: Did it roll out too fast? Are we living in the Wild West of cannabis? Should we take a step back? It doesn't change personal use. It doesn't change medical marijuana. In fact, the only thing it does do is shut down the recreational marijuana stores.
1: Fair to say Wendy may not be the hippest of all spokespeople or front people for this movement, but hey, do what you can. Government Affairs Director at the Smart America's Approach to Marijuana, Jordan Davidson, is with us. Jordan, thank you. I understand you went to rehab at a young age, you're still a young guy, for dependence of marijuana. Would you say you were a victim of the legalization campaign?
0: Yeah, I think it's certainly the legalization campaign normalized marijuana to such a degree that when I was in my high school years, when I really struggled with marijuana use, particularly high potency marijuana, it became something in my mind that wasn't a big deal. Didn't think of it as a drug at all. And I think that really put me into a trap that, unfortunately, we're seeing a lot of young Americans falling into.
1: Yeah, the irony, of course, is that the people who for a long time wanted to legalize weed was called normal. That was the advocacy group. It would be sad to say, maybe even reassuring, probably a better word, the opposite, that, hey, you know, no one predicted that this could happen. But there were, in fact, an enormous amount of people who were ringing the alarm bells about what marijuana would do. Nobody would listen. This is Safe and Healthy Massachusetts back in 2016, so 10 years ago.
2: Question 4 would allow thousands of pot shops and marijuana operators throughout Massachusetts, in neighborhoods like yours. Shops that sell pot edibles that look like candy and high-potency marijuana. In pro-pot states, incidents of drugged driving and fatal car accidents are up. More pot shops than McDonald's and Starbucks combined. Higher potency, dangerous drivers. It's the reason health professionals are urging you to vote no on 4.
1: And that was before AI came out. Totally predicted the future. Jordan, the question is simply eliminating recreational marijuana shops, allowing medical marijuana shops, the decriminalization and everything else enough?
0: Well, I think that that's something that can be addressed in the future and for future conversations. Certainly, our organization says that there should be a middle ground when it comes to marijuana.
1: Why?
0: You sort of can have your cake and eat it, too. Well, what we think is that you shouldn't be arrested or thrown in jail just for having a joint on you, right? Just for possessing a joint. But that doesn't mean that we can have, as that ad pointed out, more marijuana shops than Starbucks and McDonald's combined in places like Colorado. Legal weed has become commercialized weed, a new big tobacco, an addiction for profit industry. And so Massachusetts.
1: Forgive me, real quick. We were told so long that marijuana is not addictive. You obviously are the poster child for why that's not true. Can you explain it briefly?
0: Yeah, absolutely. Folks say that marijuana isn't addictive. In fact, people like to say, well, maybe it's psychologically addictive, but not physically addictive, which is always confusing in an age where that sounds condescending, but mental health is supposed to be kind of the big issue of our age. But marijuana is absolutely addictive. You have an endocannabinoid system in your body, similar to the dopamine system. It's a pleasure center. And when you artificially put cannabinoids like marijuana into your endocannabinoid system, it puts it on overdrive. It blasts the system out, and it makes you dependent in about 30% of people who use the drug. And I'll just say that today's marijuana is up to 99% potent. That is far and away different than the Woodstock weed of the 70s with about 2% potency.
1: Yeah, I said in our War Notes video earlier about how I said, it's a little different than my parents' weed. And people wrote back,
0: right.
1: Did your parents do weed? I think my dad was, yeah. Yeah, a little bit different. Hey, Jordan, you got a bright future ahead of you as a young man and in politics and what you're doing. Keep it up, all right?
0: Thank you so much, Leland.
1: Yeah, thank you very much. Brave man to sit out here and talk about things like this. One thing for tomorrow when we come back.
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1: Heading into the weekend, it is very easy to talk to your friends about what's wrong with America. We cover it a lot every night. Let me tell you something, though, that is right with America. You, and not just because you watch the show, not just because you see the world is right versus wrong, not just because you subscribe to WarNotes, our viewers, you, WarNotes subscribers, have now raised more than $4,000 for 23-year-old Colin Fletcher. A sudden and unexplained neurological crisis has left Colin paralyzed from the waist down. As you can see here, your donations are helping. Every day he's getting a little bit better and is one step closer to walking again. He and his father, understandably, send their sincere thanks for your donations. This all started last year when Colin's dad interviewed me for Born Lucky. It was one of the most meaningful interviews I have done. Born Lucky is about hope, and in the words of George Will, the mountain-moving power of parental love. Few people know that like Ernie Sovey. He fought with his daughter Maddie against bone cancer for 4 years. He gave by far the largest donation, wrote in saying he wanted to pay back the kindness of strangers who had helped him and Maddie. In that sense, and so many more, Maddie lives on in her fight and in her spirit, and obviously in Ernie's memory as well. For all the bad news we hear about America, America is a great place. Americans are the greatest force for good the world has ever seen. That is something to talk about, to celebrate, this weekend too. I'll see you on Monday. Here's Katie.

Everybody, and welcome to Jesse Weber Live. So where should we start first on this Friday night? Oh, I don't know. How about this? The new report that yet another note was sent to TMZ about

0: 84-year-old Nancy Guthrie's alleged kidnapping. And this one's very different because the author says he has a video of Savannah Guthrie's missing mom with one of the men who took her, the kidnapper. Then, I gotta say, things are heating up again in the Middle East, again, after the U.S. announced airstrikes on Iran earlier today, after Iran reportedly struck a cargo ship yesterday. You know what I'm gonna be asking? Is this fragile ceasefire over? Is the MOU over? And by the way, what does it mean for gas prices? We're going to talk about that. We're also going to take a look at all these hundreds of UFO sightings that are seen over American military bases every year. It's pretty scary, right? What are they doing? Are these Russian or Chinese drones that are slipping in? Or is our national security being compromised by, yes, alien visitors? You know who I have with me on set here? Ben Hansen, the host of Discovery Plus's UFO Witness. Can't wait to talk to him about that. But okay, I got to start with this case right now that has captivated the country. Major update. Disappearance of Nancy Guthrie. Again, the 84-year-old mother of Today Show host Savannah Guthrie. So TMZ is reporting that they have received yet another email from a person claiming to know what happened to Nancy Guthrie. So not the kidnapper, somebody who knows what happened. And this, of course, is following what we just heard, the recent news that that second ransom note that was received by media outlets back in February had alluded to her death. TMZ claims they have been able to authenticate that this email, this note, is from the same person who sent the previous ones. And that's through the Bitcoin address, this alias that was used in the other emails, both match. In this new communication, the sender claims to have a phone that's stored somewhere in a safe location that contains, and I'm going to read this quote, quote, a short video of the main guy with Nancy the day that was probably her last, pictures of both involved, names and addresses and ages, unquote. Sender also claimed that there are, in fact, two kidnappers, previously only saying there was more than one. So that's a little bit of a new detail if true. They scoffed, by the way, at TMZ's recent reporting that their FBI source told them the kidnapper might be female. And then once again, whoever sent this demanded Bitcoin for more information. TMZ says, how did they respond? Well, what did they do? They responded to the email asking for a screen grab of Nancy to authenticate the claim, to corroborate the claim, and they forwarded this to the FBI. Joining me now, I'm going to hit this in two different ways. Sean O'Connor, digital forensics expert with the Sands Institute, and John Bueller, retired detective who famously investigated the disappearance of Lacey Peterson. John, is this real? I mean, I'm made of questions. Why it's going to TMZ, out of all, you know, just it keeps going to TMZ. Why is this happening now? And, you know, why release this information or say you have this information now? I mean, do you think this is legit?
1: Well, I'm skeptical about it, have been for any of the contacts that they've had with TMZ, especially with that giant reward hanging out there. Why not just grab up the reward instead of asking for one-tenth of the amount through Bitcoin? It just seems kind of suspicious to me. Maybe perhaps a little bit of a waning interest by the media because other things are coming around. Good way for this person, whether they're real or not, to reintroduce some pulse into the whole coverage to keep it going. Denial, it's kind of what I look at it as, that it's a woman, suggests to me that maybe it is a woman. Could be a girlfriend or some sort of friend of the people involved or person involved in this.
0: Well, that's the point, right? One of the things that came out when we were having the earlier discussion this week about a second note is maybe somebody who knows something will come forward, right? Somebody who has some information. Who could be a person that would have a video of Nancy with the kidnapper? What scenario do you see, John, where that could be a possibility?
1: Well, it seems more to me that it's some fringe player that knows who the person is, if it is in fact real.
0: Right.
1: But just the mere fact that they aren't putting anything out there that really looks real. I mean, give us a little bit more than just this little teaser that shows it's legitimate. And then the whole mystery around the phone, it's in a safe place and I can provide that. I'm a little skeptical about it.
0: Right. And just send a screen grab. Show it's authenticated in any way. Sean, I want to go to you. What do you think is happening behind the scenes? And to be more specific, what are they doing to track this person? Is there any way they could track it?
2: Yeah, Jesse, thanks for having me. Appreciate being on the show. I mean, one thing that we need to look at from the law enforcement perspective is every single time they send an email, a ransom note, a new cryptocurrency address, this is fresh forensic samples. This is more evidence. This is more leverage, exposure to the criminal. And so investigators behind the scenes, they're working on the metadata, they're pulling email headers, they're talking to email providers. Hopefully it's not a, you know, like a burner email provider or burner email, like an onion mail. They're looking at the wallet address against the old wallet addresses that they already have, correlating it, seeing if there's any transaction activity going to it or from it. But really, the suspect really thinks that they're putting pressure on the family, whether this is the true suspect, the true abductor or not. But the fact of the matter is, to the analyst, to the investigator, to the law enforcement professional, it's just another shot at this guy.
0: Sean, and by the way, that's interesting you say that. If they're subjecting themselves to risk by just going out there, does that make them more credible? Maybe, maybe not. Sean, just want to follow up on something. Let's say we live in a world right now where they send a screen grab. Let's say they even send the video. How do you authenticate that? How do you know if it's real? Because, I mean, the first thing I think about, we're living in a day and age of AI. So what do you do with that material if it's actually sent? Whether it's a screen grab of Nancy Guthrie or a video?
2: Yeah, I mean, first off, if the phone is real, we can look at things like the carrier location, GPS, tower data, cloud backups, anything that we can through legal process, like pulling a warrant. If we have the actual physical device, I mean, there's all kinds of metadata and things that you can recover, things that may have been deleted, things that would allow you to corroborate whether or not that is in fact something that is legitimate versus something that was created with the help of something like AI.
0: Yeah, it's a consideration we have to be thinking about. You know what I thought was interesting, John? Two kidnappers, saying it's two kidnappers. Now, that's not a shock, right? You wouldn't be shocked if that were true, because we've been having that debate not only since the beginning, we've really been having that debate this past week. If we're saying the person in the video, right, the mask guy, the porch guy, is that the same person who seemingly wrote a note saying that Nancy Guthrie died and was buried with nature, and whether or not that person actually apologized in the note, because there's mixed reporting about it. But would you be surprised if you're talking two people, two kidnappers?
1: Well, I wouldn't be surprised if it was two people, but I'm not nowhere near convinced that it is. The right planning, the right guy. I just think of a serial killer from the past, the Kerry Stainer, that killed those four women in Yosemite. He was able to accomplish that just by himself. Complete description on how he did it, very convincing, never found any information that it would have been somebody else. So this could be a lone wolf doing it, that maybe somebody knows about him, but it still begs the question of, if this person has this information, if it's legitimate, why not just grab the big reward? As the way I recall it is, Crime Stopper said that reward could be claimed anonymously, so it would keep that person out of the limelight if they wanted to grab it.
0: I mean, Sean, do you have an opinion about that? What is it requesting right now? One Bitcoin? You tell me what you think might be going on here.
2: Yeah, I mean, it seems odd that this would be the actual abductor. I mean, it's more than likely somebody who's just trying to be opportunistic on a situation where, you know, they're going to claim that they're the actual actor or the actual abductor involved. I agree with John's statement in that the if they were legitimate, they would more likely go to the actual payment for information on this individual versus saying that they have, you know, this phone that has not yet been verified. And it's just unlikely.
0: By the way, John, why TMZ? Is that because TMZ had at one point offered to pay the ransom?
1: Yeah, I think so. And of course, TMZ's popular. Harvey's been involved in a lot of big stories over the years, and he can't ignore it. There's no way that he's going to be able to pass on that, because it generates interest on his channel, but also he's not going to ignore this. The good thing you can say about TMZ, I mean, there's others too, but at least with Harvey, he's surrendering this information to the FBI and giving it to them and cooperating as much as you can see. There might be some information they're holding back. I'm sure there is. But at the same time, just like Sean said, why not grab the whole reward?
0: Right. Look, here's what I'll say about this. TMZ, like every other outlet, wants this case solved. I mean, TMZ's in L.A. They realize the what's going on in this case and trying to solve it and trying to get answers for Savannah Guthrie, who had an emotional plea on the Today Show this week. So, I mean, this is an interesting situation. Sean, John, appreciate it. Oh, look what I just did there. Sean, John Mueller, Sean O'Connor, appreciate it. Different case.
1: Thanks,
0: all right, now to a shocking courtroom development. So today, a mistrial was declared in the Palisades Fire trial, okay? This is after the jurors told the judge they were hopelessly deadlocked. Jurors deliberated for about 13 hours over the course of 2 days, but they couldn't agree on if 30-year-old Jonathan Reiterneck was guilty of causing the Palisades fire, which was one of the worst disasters in Los Angeles history.

0: The final tally, 10 jurors voted for acquittal. There were two holdouts voting to convict. Reinerneck had been charged in federal court with destruction of property by means of fire, arson affecting property used in interstate commerce, and timber set afire. He pleaded not guilty to all the charges. During the trial, prosecutors basically painted him as mentally unstable and angry at the wealthy. They read out Reinerneck's alleged ChatGPT prompts and telling jurors that he used the platform to create images of fire and express his anger at the rich. That anger, they claim, is why according to their theory, he went on to this clearing overlooking the wealthy Pacific Palisades and started the Lockman fire using a lighter that police claimed they later found in his car. And prosecutors alleged it was that fire that smoldered underground for days before erupting into the Palisades fire, which killed 12 and burned almost 7,000 structures in January of last year. But the defense fired back. Defense attorney Steve Haney pushed back on those claims, saying that Reinerneck was at that clearing to watch fireworks since it was New Year's Eve, also pointing out that the fireworks could have been the cause for the fire. Also reminded jurors that computer activity doesn't equal arson. So after the mistrial, First Assistant U.S. Attorney Bill Asaley responded almost immediately, posting on X, quote, "The evidence is strong that Jonathan Reinerneck is responsible for igniting the fire on January 1st, 2025, which eventually became the Palisades fire. We fully intend to retry this case before a new jury and obtain guilty verdicts on all charged counts." And the judge ordered Reinerneck to remain in custody, scheduled a new trial that is tentatively set for October 19th. But I got to say, I'm not sure another trial is really going to have a different outcome. After all, the jury was 10-2 in favor of acquittal, which isn't a great sign for the strength of the prosecution's case. You know who I want to talk about? Joining me now exclusively is the criminal defense attorney for Jonathan Reinerneck, Steve Haney. Thank you so much for taking the time. So what's your reaction? How are you feeling? How is your client feeling? Do you see this as a win?
1: You know, anytime you get a 10-2 vote on a hung jury, you have to look at that and feel some satisfaction. Obviously, we would have preferred a full acquittal. But, you know, the 10-2 vote, as my understanding, was the first vote as well. So it wasn't as if you had a real struggle with, 6-6 or 8-4. It was pretty apparent that this jury, it had a real strong rebuke to the government's presentation over almost a three-week trial.
0: And I'm curious what you think was missing from the prosecution's case. I'm going to play you something. So this was juror number 4, spoke about what transpired in the jury room outside the court today. She had this to say about the prosecution's holdover theory, meaning that the Lockman fire was held over and started the Palisades fire. If we can play that real quick.
2: This holdover theory just wasn't like, it wasn't working for me. Like, how do you say that? Like, is there not, shouldn't the firemen and shouldn't they, like, have known? People were up there hiking and said that they saw smoldering.
0: There was reporting that a juror said, "I don't think there was enough evidence to say he started the fire, but say he did, I don't see why everybody else's negligence of doing things incorrectly where he needs to be responsible for the whole Palisades." What do you take away from that?
1: Well, I agree. You know, the holdover theory was presented very briefly at trial. I think what happened is on cross-examination, one of the case agents contradicted the entire theory of the holdover, is that it was an undetected fire burning deep in the root system. And on cross-examination, he revealed that hikers saw smoldering visibly on the burn scar in the days after the fire. So you can't have a holdover fire and say that it's invisible and undetected when it's visibly smoking. And you know, I know the civil attorneys in this case have addressed this as well. And, you know, Jesse, we were not able at trial to even introduce the negligence of the fire department.
0: That's
1: we
0: correct.
1: Had a free trial order.
0: By the way, if you were allowed to, do you think that would have had a different effect?
1: I think it would have been a not guilty maybe in 10 minutes. I mean, to be frank. I mean, the best defense was the superseding negligence of the fire department that we were not able to present. And that's fine. I'm not criticizing the reasons for that. The charging was done in a way that would prevent us from making that argument. Nonetheless, despite not having that ability, you know, you got to tend to vote for acquittal. You know, in my experience, you don't retry cases when there's a 10-2 vote for acquittal.
0: Let me ask you about that, because they're moving forward with that as of right now. What do you think kept the jury from a full acquittal? What were those two holdouts? What do you think it was? Do you think the two jurors, they were held up by the digital data that allegedly placed your client at the scene? Was it the testimony of Uber passengers who claim that he was angry? Was it the green lighter that prosecutors say was used to ignite the fire and found in the car, or allegedly found in the car? What do you think the holdup was?
1: I don't know, but I would gather that it was the overwhelming mountain of state of mind or character evidence. All they did the entire trial for 3 weeks is engage in character assassination. And, you know, look, the U.S. attorneys were very good. They did a good job with what they had. But I don't see this case being tried again and having a different outcome. And to be frank, I see the outcome on the second trial being a full acquittal. But I don't see how they're going to present anything different in a different manner when there's so many holes in this case. And I felt that way 10 months ago when I was engaged and got involved in this. I don't see this as a case that was even chargeable, to be frank.
0: Well, the two parts to that would be, then why is Assayley so quick to say there's going to be a retrial almost immediately? And two, if I'm understanding correctly, and correct me, and you know, please tell me if I'm misspeaking, do you plan to do anything different in the second trial? You're going to do the same strategy?
1: Well, I mean, the strategy worked the first trial, and you know, we had two people that, for some reason, I don't know why, you know, I don't know what the reasons were, why they did not agree with the other 10 jurors, but I will do things better. I think the second trial, you can always reflect back, as you know, on a trial and do things differently or better. And the government probably would do the same. But I don't see that anything is going to materially change between this trial and the prior trial as it relates to reasonable doubt. There was just a mountain of it throughout the trial. And, you know, relying solely on state of mind and character assassination, that can backfire, and a lot of the jurors didn't like that. They didn't like the fact that they were picking on Jonathan about his loneliness, about his social ideologies. And I don't think in this country you should get prosecuted for what's in your mind. Thought prosecution is a dangerous thing. And I certainly don't think if you have a different ideology than somebody else, and I'm not saying I agreed with Jonathan's ideologies,
0: right,
1: but certainly he has a right in this country to have a different view of politics and life and not have that used against him and replace that.
0: Yeah.
1: For arson evidence, which there is very little of, to be frank.
0: But before I let you go, we got 20 seconds. How's he doing?
1: He's very encouraged that, you know, the trial went the way that it did. And he's still in jail. I mean, he's still in custody. No. So he's, you know, obviously not happy about that. But I think he's very happy with the way the trial went. And I think we were as well.
0: All right. Well, listen, thanks so much for coming on. You got an open platform as this case potentially progresses to a retrial. I'd love to have the conversation again with you. Steve Haney, thanks so much.
1: Thank you, Justin.
0: Got it.
1: Take care.
0: All right. Deja vu. New U.S. strikes inside Iran. This is a day after Iran attacked a commercial ship in the Strait of Hormuz. The question is this the beginning of the end for the memorandum of understanding that was supposed to end the conflict? President Trump has issued a stark warning for Tehran. News Nation's Kelly Meyer live at the White House for us. That's next.

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9: A major escalation tonight in the Middle East. The U.S. military confirming new strikes inside Iran today in an apparent response to this Iranian attack on a commercial cargo ship in the Strait of Hormuz yesterday. U.S. officials say they targeted Iranian missile and drone storage facilities and coastal radar sites. The attack marks the first known act of aggression since the U.S. and Iran signed this MOU, this Memorandum of Understanding, that was aimed at ending the conflict. And now this raises new questions about whether or not that agreement can hold. President Trump called the attack a, quote, foolish violation of the U.S.-Iran ceasefire. But the head of the Iranian parliament's National Security Commission, Abraham Azizi, insists Iran didn't violate the agreement, but rather was enforcing rules in the Strait of Hormuz. When asked today what comes next, here's what the president had to say.
10: Will they face any consequences?
11: Well, you'll find out.
9: And meanwhile, the New York Times reports that Iran's security forces are claiming they struck U.S. military positions in the region in response to today's U.S. strikes, although there's a caveat that the U.S. military hasn't confirmed those claims. And by the way, this comes on a day when it was announced that Israel and Lebanon have agreed to a framework of a deal for peace. So does today's U.S. response deter Iran from escalating further? Is this the first sign that everything is not going to happen, that the ceasefire is already starting to unravel? I want to bring in News Nation White House correspondent Kelly Meyer, who's got the answers with us. Kelly, always good to see you. This doesn't exactly feel like a ceasefire. I mean, how's the White House viewing this? How are they responding to this?
12: So this isn't the first time that the two have exchanged fire in the Strait of Hormuz. We've noticed that before, but it is the first time we've seen it since this new agreement was reached. But we don't know if this is going to change things within the negotiation process as they are now within that 60-day window. The president said he didn't like what he saw on Thursday, and then he kind of hinted that in the Oval Office earlier today that you'll see. And it seemed like he cut that Q&A short, and he might have been preoccupied with what was happening as U.S.

0: Within his administration, including the war in Iran. He touched on that Iran cannot have a nuclear weapon, and the crowd cheered. And then he also had this to say. Take a listen.
1: We still have a fight. They have some capability, not much. They're not winning or anything, but they have some capability. They can still shoot. You know, they shot a drone yesterday at a big ship going into the Hormuz Strait. They shot four of them. We knocked down three of them. One of them, I guess, we didn't miss it. Nobody saw it coming, and it hit a ship.
0: So the president hitting there that Iran still has some fight left in them and some capability, admitting that there in that speech. So he did seem to say that there is still, you know, things left to strike for the U.S. as well.
2: Jesse. Yeah, every time we strike back, there's, you know, another missile site, there's another drone site, there's another radar site. So there are avenues, offensive weapons that Iran is using. In addition to the president's comment, you'll find out when asked about the consequences, Vice President J.D. Vance, yeah. Okay, he struck a much tougher tone today. He wrote on X that violence will be met with violence. Does that indicate we're going to see additional action?
0: So he did add here, you know, that if Iran has disagreements about how this agreement's being applied, they can pick up the phone. It seems as though he's saying if they struck Thursday, we're going to have to strike back. But it doesn't really indicate whether if Iran strikes again, as you mentioned there in the intro, if they did hit back at these military sites, yeah. Then do we hit back again? And then where does it stop? Because right. They are still, as far as we know, in these negotiations.
2: I mean, just let's end on this part. Has there been direct communication with Iran since this happened?
0: So far, we haven't heard. It's just been this back and forth you see there on social media from some Iranian officials, though they could be speaking behind the scenes. The president and this White House, they constantly say that what you're seeing from Iran on Twitter and publicly is very different from what they've been saying behind the scenes. But you just don't know who you're dealing with. And I think this administration also doesn't know who they're dealing with in leadership there to get this across the finish line. So we'll have to keep an eye on this over the weekend, as we often do, to see if there is an escalation or if they're able to push through this. But that deal with the U.S., Israel, and Lebanon today here in D.C., that agreement, the framework agreement, could help the chances of the U.S. and Iran keeping this deal intact, because that was a big reason that Iran was kind of pulling away, was because of the strikes happening in Lebanon.
2: So interesting this happened, right? Right as this deal was happening, this framework for a deal, two steps forward, two steps back. Kelly Meyer, thank you so much. Great seeing you.
0: Thank you, too.
2: All right, up next, we've got two big legal cases, political ties for both. So, former National Security Advisor John Bolton pleading guilty to illegally retaining classified information. Why'd he do this? And can he avoid prison time? Also, big development in the Charlie Kirk murder case. The latest from both courtrooms. Next.
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5: Two big legal cases we got to talk about tonight, and both have ties to the world of politics. First up, former UN ambassador and national security advisor John Bolton pleaded guilty to one count of unauthorized retention of national defense information in a Maryland federal court today. And remember, this all started when FBI agents searched Bolton's Maryland home in Washington, D.C. office last August. And then it was last October that he was formally charged and indicted with 18 counts of willfully transmitting and retaining national defense information. He was accused of copying sensitive classified information into diary entries during his time as national security advisor and then sending those documents to family members through non-secure accounts and also kept copies at his home. It was his personal email that was then reportedly hacked by a cyber actor with ties to Iran, and Bolton was accused of failing to tell those federal agents that his account contained this national defense information. And after pleading to the single felony count today, Bolton told the judge, quote, "I'm sorry for it." According to the terms of the plea agreement, the government is going to not seek a sentence of more than 5 years in prison, but a judge doesn't necessarily have to follow it. It carries up to 10 years in prison. Plus, Bolton's going to have to pay a $2.25 million fine. Bolton's sentencing is set for October 28th. Then you go across the country in a Utah courtroom today. The judge in the Charlie Kirk assassination case held a prosecutor in contempt of court. This is a big deal. This was over comments that prosecutor Christopher Ballard made to the media about the defendant, Tyler Robinson, regarding ballistics tests and whether the strength of the case. Judge Tony Graff said that the comments violated his restrictions on what the two sides can say about the case outside of court. Defense attorneys, they'd accused Ballard of trying to influence potential jurors by telling the media that the prosecution had enough evidence to prove Robinson was guilty. But the judge also had another ruling. He allowed the death penalty to remain on the table. 23-year-old Robinson's charged with aggravated murder, other offenses in connection with last year's shooting death of Charlie Kirk at Utah Valley University. Got a lot to talk about. Want to bring right on criminal defense attorney, my friend, Ken Belkin. Good to see you, sir. Thanks for taking the time.
12: Thank you, Jesse. Thanks for having me.
5: I got to say, why did Bolton plead guilty? Is it the case was going to be too strong against him at trial?
12: Look, you've got 18 counts he's indicted on. If he were to go to trial and blow trial and go down at trial, he could be facing a decade on each count. That's 180 years potentially in jail. Where I come from, people don't live.
5: Would he have gotten that if he got convicted?
12: Probably not, but it's still on the table. It's a possibility. And, you know, when you go to trial, it is typical that you will face a penalty. The judge will punish you for going to trial. It just happens in the sentencing. You're better off getting a deal like this. 5 years is a gift. Quite frankly, I think with his record of public service, he has a decades-long record of serving this country. Whether you like him or not, a lot of people don't like him. A lot of people are very critical of him, but he did serve this country.
5: So you, in other words, you believe the judge, first of all, do you think he's going to get any prison time? And do you think it's going to be more towards 5 years rather than 10?
12: I think he's a 77-year-old man. It's his first offense, a felony offense, after decades long of documented public service. I think he's a prime candidate for probation. I think probation is probably appropriate. And I say that as someone who's not a great fan of John Bolton. I think that's what's fair.
5: Well, let me ask you this. To me, when you compare the cases against others that people have said are political in nature, this to me always felt like the case that had a little bit more teeth. Now, I don't know all the evidence, but when I read the indictment and I heard what they might be presenting, to me it said, there might be something here. So you talk about how many counts he was charged with or what he's facing. I think it would have been a difficult case to defend.
12: It certainly would have. I mean, from what we've seen of the evidence, and a lot of it we have not seen publicly, it looks like he definitely shared sensitive information through the form of handwritten diaries through an AOL email account. AOL email accounts are not known for being the most secure. No disrespect to AOL.
5: AOL email accounts?
12: I know. Well, apparently John Bolton with his relatives, when he was sharing allegedly sensitive information.
5: This was a document case, and I think those cases can be quite easier for prosecutors to prove. But look, he pled guilty.
12: And he should have known better.
5: He should have known better. He shouldn't have done this because this really can jeopardize national security secrets. And obviously, the hacking is going to be a key point there. Real quick, before we go to Charlie, do you think the hacking component is going to be something the judge considers?
12: I mean, I think that's something that's probably out of his hands. But the reality is he was former national security advisor, had access to probably the most sensitive information and should have known better.
5: OK, going over now to Tyler Robinson. OK, the contempt, holding a prosecutor in contempt, was that a surprise to you?
12: It wasn't a surprise that they held him in contempt because
5: civil contempt.
12: Plain and simple, there was a gag order, and he made comments about the case that were really in violation of the gag order. He referred to the strength of the prosecution's evidence. That type of stuff contained a jury, and that's exactly the type of statement the court did not want to be made to the press.
5: You got to explain that to me. Prosecutors all the time, when there's charges, they go out, they say these are the charges, they talk about seeking justice for the family, they talk about the evidence. The other big issue here that was a little bit different, he was addressing, if I recall correctly, if I'm saying it correctly, he was addressing the defense's characterization of ballistics evidence and maybe them saying it wasn't as strong or didn't tie to their client, and he was countering that. Why is this different? Why did this cross the line?
12: The fact that it's a rebuttal of something the defense might have previously said in the press, it's really, bottom line, irrelevant to the fact that it was a gag order in place, and he should not have been out there posturing about the strength of the prosecution's case. There's a lot of publicity on this case, and they really need to ensure that that publicity does not tear the jury pool.
5: Because there's a lot of eyeballs on this. We got 45 seconds. Judge keeping the death penalty on the table. The defense wanted off, said, if you're going to punish the prosecution for making these comments, take the death penalty off the table. Judge says, listen, we'll do voir dire. We'll question the jurors for any bias. Right decision?
12: It's ridiculous for the defense to even request that the sentencing conditions be changed because a prosecutor violated a gag order. It's totally disproportionate to the offense.
5: They were just making the argument because of his alleged prejudicial comments that he made that maybe tainted the jury pool. There's no way that Tyler Robinson, when the death penalty, the stakes are this high, he's going to get a fair trial.
12: And of course, it always creates an issue for appeal.
5: It does. What a great way to end it. Look at that. Look at that. Good seeing you, my
12: Good
5: friend.
12: Seeing
5: Thank you
12: Jesse.
5: So much. Always, we love Ken. All right, coming up. So it is reported that every year, hundreds of mysterious objects enter restricted airspace over some of America's most sensitive military bases. In one case, it went on for 17 straight days. Here's the question. Who or what is seemingly testing our defenses? The host of UFO Witness, Ben Hansen, is going to join me live next.
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1: I wanted to bring my take on real coffee to the community. When I got my Toyota BZ, I realized it had something special. The space to create.

0: create a mobile espresso bar. But I'm not the only one chasing my dream. For some, that means making a statement. That's where the CHR comes in. Others like to take the path less traveled, and the BZ Woodland helps them chart their own course.
1: Imagine what you can do with an all-electric vehicle that gets you. Toyota. Let's go places.
2: A number of UFO reports aren't coming from civilians staring up at the night sky. No, they're coming from America's most sensitive military installations. Did you know that former Deputy Assistant Secretary of Defense for Intelligence, Christopher Mellon, says that there are hundreds of UAP incursions over U.S. military bases, structures every year? Many just can't be explained. And one of the most alarming cases, mysterious objects repeatedly entered restricted airspace over Langley Air Force Base in Virginia for 17 straight days back in 2023. It was so concerning that military officials moved a squadron of F-22 fighter jets to another base. I want you to think about that for a second. If the United States Air Force seemingly can't guarantee the security of the airspace over one of its most important bases, what does that say about our ability to protect the rest of the country? What exactly are these objects? Are they hostile? Are they sophisticated drones operated by China, Russia, other adversaries? Are they mapping out our defenses? Could some of these objects represent technology that is far beyond what any nation on Earth is known to possess? You know what I'm talking about? Extraterrestrials. And why does this keep happening? Joining us now, Ben Hansen, former FBI agent and host of the Discovery Plus series UFO Witness. Good to see you here, sir.
3: Hey, Jesse.
2: This is not random. This is happening specifically. Do you have a theory as to why we're seeing so many over these particular bases and what it might be?
3: You know, the predominant theory is that whoever these visitors are, they're interested in our technology, how we developed. What makes it very difficult is they attach a label of drones, right? Remember, we had the drone incursions in New Jersey,
2: oh, yeah,
3: over the Midwest. And when you have this kind of label, but in reality, they don't know what they are. And we're shutting air bases, like you said. We had also Wright-Patterson, which is, you know, the headquarters of research and development and logistics for the Air Force. They completely shut that down, you know, for hours. And they come back and they say, well, we don't know. So the predominant theory from, I say, the military is probably that it's a foreign adversary. But that's not very comforting.
2: And the fact that we don't know what it is, or are they just saying they don't know what it is, or they really don't know what it is?
3: Well, I can say from my conversations with people who are working kind of, you know, on the inside, I think they truly are puzzled.
2: That's pretty alarming.
3: Yeah.
2: Is that possible? There's a possibility that another country has such advanced technology we can't even figure it out?
3: If it is, I mean, that's very concerning for us. If in the case, for example, of Andrews, they moved in some assets to try and jam the signals. And if you remember, they came back and said, well, we can't figure out what frequency they're operating on. There's other ways to do that, you know, by setting up inertia-guided, you know, devices and not have a radio signal. But the fact that we can't bring them down and they're flying over our ships, you know, over both coasts, you know, that's very concerning no matter who it is.
2: So there's no way to hunt. They talk about UFO hunting, UAP hunting. Is there any way to track, hunt, take them down, or not really?
3: Well, that's one of their top priorities. They do seem to be picked up on radar. We know that for sure, especially in the case, I think, in the Northeast and then down where I live in Southern California. You know, they're tracking these over the ships in swarms, right? And they'd show up and then they'd try to follow them and see if they were going to land on another ship. And they couldn't find the origin, the operator. They don't know where they're coming from.
2: See, that's what leads people to believe this might not be man-made. And if we go to that assumption for a moment, that this is extraterrestrial in nature, do you think they're photographing, videotaping, mapping it out, looking at it? Are they jamming signals in some way? Are they hostile in some way? I mean, again, we're trying to understand what the motivation might be.
3: Well, as you know, I was at the Disclosure Foundation's forum in D.C. All last weekend, and one of the points they're trying to make is that they don't know. It's not typical behavior of someone who's surveilling. So if it was a foreign adversary, why would you come with flashing strobes and marker lights and a little bit of noise? It's like they want to be seen, right? And so it doesn't seem to fit the profile of a foreign adversary who's trying to surveil. So if it is extraterrestrial or something else, again, you're not doing it, you're hiding, you're doing a display. You want to be seen, so what are you looking for?
2: Any possibility it's our own tech and we're just not telling our own people what it is?
3: That is always a possibility as well. However, in the case of the incursions in the Northeast, the FAA came out in the previous administration right before the transition and said, well, we don't know who they are because no one's been authorized. But remember, after the transition, they then said, well, they're doing other activities that were authorized. So what is the true answer?

0: here. Do we know or do we not?
1: How come we're not seeing this over Manhattan? How come we're not seeing this over the White House?
0: Well, actually, funny you mention that, because I think this kind of history rhymes, they say, right? In 1952, there was what we call the Red Alert over the Capitol building, right? These orangish orbs that showed up for two weekends in July, and they scrambled jets. They couldn't figure out what was going on. They actually formed a panel called the Robertson Panel to try and decide, you know, should we really be concerned and step up our game here? What should we be doing? And from that came all of this, you know, nowadays, decades later, it looks like we're repeating the same thing.
1: Yeah, it's concerning, to say the least. By the way, you're in town not just to be on Jesse Weber Live. You have a UAP event. I wanted you to tell everybody where it's at and what it is.
0: Sure. It's at the Cradle of Aviation on Long Island. And they've invited me to speak on Ufology Day. So it's pretty cool for kids and families. And
1: I've been there. It's an incredible place. Incredible place. And it's good that, you know, you're going to see a next generation, because that's really what's important, the next generation that develops an interest in this and may help solve some of the questions that we have. So I think that's going to be really interesting. Are you seeing, by the way, a lot of kids interested in this?
0: Oh, yeah. Yeah. And what the cool thing is you can get them interested in the sciences through something that finally the stigma is kind of disappearing.
1: Yeah.
0: Right? So you can say, hey, look, do you want to investigate UFOs? Here's how you use science to do it. And then they're you know, excited about it.
1: You want to learn about the periodic table. Never really, you know, it didn't get everybody excited. Ben Hansen, good to see you. And thanks for coming on.
0: All right. Thanks, Jesse.
1: All right, so what if someone paid you tens of thousands of dollars to do something that you already do for free? Two men are living that dream. After landing the best summer job ever, we're going to show you what they're doing next.
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5: Now that Wendy's has these new biggie deals, everyone in the family can get what they're craving, from Nugs to JBCs. The parental units can get an $8 biggie bundle, the eldest who think they're so grown can get a $6 biggie bag, and the little one who can do no wrong can get a $4 biggie bites. 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
1: Tonight we want to introduce you to two men who may have landed the best summer job in America. Austin Franklin and Kevin Okoto. They are getting paid $50,000 apiece to watch every single match of the FIFA World Cup, all 104 games. Now what's the catch? They got to do it inside of this custom-built glass cube in the middle of Times Square here in New York City. And it's with the entire world watching them watch the World Cup. Fox Sports, Fox One, Indeed, created the job, dubbing them the chief World Cup watchers. Thousands of soccer fans applied from across the country, submitting videos on social media explaining why they deserve the gig. But in the end, Fox picked these two winners. Franklin's a content creator who says the whole experience feels like living inside the Truman Show. Okoto, a Liverpool supporter from Florida, was working as a waiter when he got the job. Guess what he did? Quit his job the very next day. Their assignment, though, isn't just to watch soccer. No, they got to watch every minute of every match, create social media content, react live to the action, interact with the thousands of fans and tourists who stop by their glass fishbowl every day. So that's more than 12,000 minutes of soccer, football, over just a few weeks. And yes, they do get to leave the cube to go out sleep a little bit. Thank goodness. It'd be weird if we just watch them sleep. My two thoughts? I thought I had a great job. Sure, it sounds exhausting, right? Four games a day, a little privacy, the entire internet judging your every reaction. But would you really turn this down? What a way to experience a global event. Oh, and by the way, they get food inspired by each participating nation, too. Look, the World Cup only comes around every 4 years. These guys, they aren't just watching history. They're living inside of it. I mean, literally living inside of it. And by the way, by all accounts, these two seem like really nice, good guys, which I think is an added plus. So it's pretty awesome. I'm happy for them. I'm happy for the interest in the World Cup. I'm happy it's here at home in the U.S. And finally, something going viral and talked about that's actually positive, fun thing. I will say, I think it's going to be very tough for both these guys to go back to a day job after this. Am I wrong? I don't think I'm wrong. Does it for us tonight. Thank you so much for watching Jesse Weber Live tonight and this whole week. We'll be back on Monday at 11 p.m. Eastern. Cuomo is up next, everybody. Have a great weekend.
17: They shouldn't be doing that, so you'll find out.
18: Will the U.S. respond? What is your message to Iran?
17: Respond, you're going to find out.
19: And we are finding out. Breaking news, kinetic action from the United States. President Trump returning violence for violence after a stark warning, putting a very fragile ceasefire on edge. The U.S. bombing Iranian military sites overnight, responding to Iran striking a vessel in the Strait of Hormuz.
20: We have a great, and by the way, we're helping Venezuela. They had a tremendous earthquake. A lot of people killed, and unbelievable, right in Caracas. And we have a lot of people over there helping.
19: Happening now, the death toll is rising to more than 900 people in Venezuela after a pair of massive earthquakes hit the region. Caracas reporting at least 172 remain missing and more than 3,300 are injured. It is a crucial window for officials to try to find survivors. We look at how concerns there are impacting one Venezuelan community here in the United States. Plus, a Trump-backed candidate is testing the power of the president's political endorsement today. Louisiana voters will be deciding between Republican Congresswoman Julia Letlow or State Treasurer John Fleming in a high-stakes Senate primary runoff election. And the Great American State Fair is off to the races as thousands flock to our nation's capital to honor America's 250th birthday. How Americans across the country are helping to celebrate this massive milestone just 1 week away from July the 4th. Hey there, good morning. We do have team coverage for you this morning. Zach Schoenfield is in our nation's capital and Marcus Espinoza is in Little Caracas in Queens, New York. Good morning. Great to see you today. It's Saturday, the 27th of June. I'm Anna Koyman and this is Morning in America. Breaking news right now, the United States carrying out new strikes against Iranian targets overnight. The Pentagon releasing this new tactical video showing a moment of impact. U.S. aircraft dropping bombs, hitting Iranian missile and drone storage locations, along with coastal radar sites. It's all in retaliation for an Iranian drone attack that damaged a cargo ship Friday in the Strait of Hormuz. And Bahrain is now also accusing Iran of launching a drone strike into their nation overnight. No word yet on the damage assessment there. President Trump calls Iran's actions, quote, a foolish violation of the ceasefire agreement. Iranian leadership says the U.S. strikes by President Trump show no commitment to ongoing negotiations or the ceasefire. The strait is an ongoing point of contention, as you know, between the two. Iran says it controls the waterway, all while American and global officials insist transit should be free. We're going to bring in retired U.S. Marine Corps Colonel Mark Kantsian. He is also a senior advisor at the Center for Strategic and International Studies. Thanks for being available early this morning.
21: Thanks for having me on the program.
19: So by striking these sites there in Iran, do you consider it a proportional response to their actions in the Strait of Hormuz that will not escalate future strikes, or is this just sort of kicking off something even bigger?
21: Well, it's clearly a tit-for-tat situation. We've seen this before a couple weeks ago when the Iranians struck vessels in the Strait. The U.S. struck back in a limited way. The U.S. is clearly signaling that it wants this to end and for disagreements to be handled through negotiations. But the Iranians appear to have signaled that they are going to enforce what they regard as their rights kinetically and not through negotiations.
19: So Vice President J.D. Vance tweeting that violence is going to be met with violence, and apparently that's what we're seeing here. How does all this weigh in on exactly what we're seeing here? You mentioned the tit for tat. You know, in the region, the language that Iran seems to understand is punch, you know, we punch, you punch back. It just seems sort of the nature of the way that they do business there. What does that say to you?
21: Well, it says we're in a very unstable position because it's possible that the Iranians have struck again if that those reports about Bahrain are true. I think the United States would then strike back a further time. The fundamental problem is that the two sides disagree about what was in the memorandum of understanding. The U.S. says the strait is open. The Iranians say, no, we control the strait, and we decide who can transit and who cannot transit.
19: Yep, and I want to get to that in just a second. But we have more breaking news that the Strait of Hormuz, of course, does remain this point of contention, as we know. But just moments ago, the British military confirming that a second tanker in the Strait with the ship's crew has been struck there, but the ship's crew is in safe condition, we're told. Now, the head of Iran's National Security Commission is saying that the Strait of Hormuz is governed by Iran and calls the drone attack not a violation of the ceasefire, but ceasefire management. This is Ibrahim Azizi. Every time we hear from him, him. I'm shaking my head here. Again, he says this is not a violation of the ceasefire. It is ceasefire management. What does that tell you?
21: Well, that tells you that there's a fundamental

0: disagreement here that the United States had hoped to handle through negotiations, but the Iranians are showing that they are going to enforce what they regard their rights. And if they are successful in exerting sovereignty over the strait, that is a huge win for them. It means that they can charge tolls if they want, they can shut it off if they want, and it also encourages other countries around the world to take control of their straits, so you have potentially chaos in global shipping.
1: Yeah, it could be a huge domino effect. It could be set off from this. On Friday, Iran warned that safe passage can only be guaranteed for vessels that coordinate their routes with Tehran. So how does that factor into these ongoing 60-day talks?
0: Well, this is the way Iran is imposing its views about the strait. It said that it has to authorize any ship that goes through. It's not what the president had said, which is that there is now safe passage, ships can flow freely, and we are in an impasse that we hope will be resolved through negotiations, but it's a very difficult situation.
1: Okay, thank you. Retired Marine Corps Colonel Mark Kansian, appreciate you being available to us. We'll check back in with you as the news warrants today. Thank you.
0: Thanks for having me on the program.
1: Of course. All right, and back here at home. Voters are going to be heading to the polls today for Louisiana's Senate runoff. President Trump's pick is Representative Julia Letlow. She is eyeing the GOP nomination, the latest primary effort by the president to unseat Republicans who cross him. Today's runoff follows Republican Senator Bill Cassidy's primary defeat last month. Well, TheHill.com's Zach Schoenfield is going to join us now live from Washington, D.C. Good morning to you, Zach. What more can we expect from today's runoff?
2: Good morning, Anna. It is set to be another big test of President Trump's endorsement power today in this runoff contest. But to be clear, President Trump has already gotten one thing that he has wanted, and that is ousting incumbent Senator Bill Cassidy. Today, now, the question becomes, who's going to replace him in this two-way runoff contest between Representative Julia Letlow and State Treasurer John Fleming? In this contest, the president has endorsed Julia Letlow. In last month's round, she came in first place with about 45% of the vote. So she is seen in many ways as the front runner today. But the question becomes, will that and Trump's endorsement be enough to carry her today? But after the president's endorsement, he has been out on the campaign trail, at least virtually for her. I wanted to have you take a listen to what the president said on a tele-rally for her the other night. Take a listen.
3: She's been a fearless champion for the people of your great state for the right from the beginning, I can tell you, right, literally right from the beginning. She had no interest in any place else except for the country itself. And with her help, Louisiana will continue to be the power of the world.
2: So, meanwhile, President Trump telling Republicans to get there out there and vote. I will also just note there is also a Democratic runoff as well in Louisiana today, Anna.
1: All right, yeah, and plenty of action there for Democrats, too. Can you tell us more about that, Zach?
2: Yeah, a lot of action for Democrats today beyond the state of Louisiana. I'll start actually over in Maryland, where later tonight we are expecting actually former President Joe Biden to take the stage. He'll be back out on the campaign trail tonight. Maryland Democrats set to hold a gala, one of their biggest political events of the year. But it's going to be a display of all generations tonight for the Democratic Party, because on one hand, while you have former President Biden delivering the keynote, on the other hand, you'll also have Governor Wes Moore, seen as an up-and-comer and rising star in the Democratic primary. This is former President Biden's latest effort to wade into the midterms. He made his first round of endorsements last month, and now today he'll be out there on the campaign trail. But meanwhile, as we're watching things in Maryland, we've also been watching Democrats over in Texas this weekend, where they are holding their Democratic convention. A lot of anticipation in Texas, especially among Democrats right now. They are hoping that they can flip that Senate seat with James Tallarico. And we're watching for some big speeches today from Bernie Sanders and some others. So a lot of big names there and national Democrats headed to Texas today.
1: Yeah, and crisscrossing the state, logging a lot of miles, I think, in these newly redrawn districts. Zach Schoenfield in Washington, D.C., thank you so much. Working to get their name recognition up. Thanks. All right, we're going to welcome to the show now Miami Republican committeewoman and political commentator Angie Wong and Mally Smith, Democratic strategist and former North Carolina political director for the Harris campaign. Good morning to both of you. Thank you.
4: Good morning.
5: Good morning.
1: Angie, Trump's endorsement power is being tested once again, without a doubt. And so far this primary season, the president has a 98%

0: success rate across some 312 congressional and statewide elections. But a local opinion piece in Louisiana is questioning whether the president is doing enough to help his candidates now that incumbent Senator Bill Cassidy is out of the race. Angie, how do you see it?
1: I think 98% is pretty good. I've never seen a president be able to score so high for endorsements and announcements. You know, his number one mission really in Louisiana was to oust Bill Cassidy, who went after him for J6, and that happened. So now it's just like, you know, wrapping it up. This particular Senate race in Louisiana is really about Trump versus the House Freedom Caucus. Remember, John Flemings, the other candidate, he co-founded the House Freedom Caucus. So, you know, whereas, you know, Julia Lutlow was going to be a little bit more kind of centrist to the right, a Trump-endorsed candidate, John Fleming has to go really far right. And usually what we see with these runoffs is that the conservatives really turn out. So this one, I predict tonight, it's going to be a very, very tight race.
0: All right. And Mally, while top congressional Democrats have not weighed into the Louisiana Democrat nominees today, we saw the power of the socialist push in New York, without a doubt. New York City Mayor Zohran Mamdani's endorsement power, for sure. Is this the only way to combat Trump's success rate of endorsements? And will this playbook work in states like Louisiana or Texas?
2: I'm not too worried about the Democratic Socialists winning in New York simply because the races where they won aren't competitive districts. It's not like this is putting any seats at play. I would not, though, recommend nominating Democratic Socialists in competitive districts. I think there's a lot of energy on the progressive left, and I think there is certain things about the progressive left, like fighting for a higher minimum wage, healthcare for all, that is broadly popular, but the Democratic Socialist label is not. But the good thing is that I don't think Americans are going to be voting on what three Democrats nominated in New York think. I think what they're going to be voting on is the simple fact that President Trump promised to lower inflation on day one. Inflation was 3% when he was inaugurated, and it's 4.2% now because of his policies of tariffs and a war of choice in Iran.
0: Angie, I'll let you respond to that in a second, but Mally, I want to stick with you just for another minute here. New York congressional candidate Brad Lander, who had Mamdani's backing, joined Bhatia here on News Nation, and while he left the Democrat Socialist Party, he explains where his views still align with them. Take a listen here.
3: There's some things I agree on, some things I disagree on. But those bigger goals of the ways that our current electoral system is failing working people with a broken status quo that's serving wealthy special interests and not working people, you need a team to fight together with. I will work with folks who want to do the things I think we need, like unrig our healthcare system or tax the wealthiest folks.
0: So Mally, is this the right move for your party?
2: Well, I think Brad Lander there is expressing the right sentiment, which is, you know, he is a progressive, but he's going to help work with moderates and work with potential Republicans to advance policy issues he cares about. And I also think Brad Lander kind of unfortunately gets lumped in with one of the other much more extreme candidates that the DSA won there in Mamdani's endorsements, when I think you could classify him just as a, you know, progressive New Yorker.
0: And Angie, I'll let you respond to that. And also, you know, Mally was talking about the president campaigning on lowering household costs. And right now, less than 40% of voters are approving of Trump's handling of his job as president of the United States. In that same poll, looky here, less than 35% of voters approve of how he is handling the Iran war. But now we are seeing more than a 50-cent decrease in gas prices since about a month ago. And we're still above where we were, of course, before the war. But Angie, how are Trump's foreign policy decisions with Iran impacting primaries in the midterms heading into November?
1: Right. I'll take your first point first, which is Democrats ran on a very, very far left policy, radical policies. All the talking points were there for the primaries. And now that we're now going into the general election, they're trying to say, no, we're moderates. And I think that's what we're seeing with Brad Landers and everyone else. You know, it's too late. The cat's out of the bag. You already told us what you really want, which is free everything. And you want the American taxpayers to pay for it. I don't know if you're going to be able to go back to the middle after this. In respects to Trump, his poll numbers here in late June, I'm not so worried about them being in the 30s. If these were numbers that were being seen in, let's say, September, October of this year, then I'd be very worried. What we're seeing now is a exit ramp off the Iran conflict. We're seeing oil prices drop. I'm seeing them drop about a dollar here since last month in Florida. And you're going to start seeing the recovery period now. I think we're going to get to around maybe high $2 in gas prices across the nation. Already the oil futures are way low, way beyond what it was back in January of this year. So
0: we'll see what this kinetic action there in the Strait of Hormuz, how it's going to be impacting markets in just a couple of days. Republican commentator Angie Wong and Democratic strategist Mally Smith, thank you so much for joining us.
1: Thanks, Anna.
2: Thank you.
0: And everybody, you can catch more of Bhatia's interview with New York congressional candidate Brad Lander tonight at 7 o'clock Eastern right here on News Nation. And we got to get right to this, too. It's happening right now. The crucial window for rescuing earthquake survivors in Venezuela is narrowing. It has now been 3 days since the deadly twin quakes hit the region. Take a look at this video. It's new video coming into our newsroom here. Passengers on a plane being jolted. But this wasn't from turbulence. This happened right on the runway as the earthquake hit. Authorities announced Friday night that they would block access to the epicenter of the destruction as chaos and traffic began to hamper search efforts there. The desperation is being felt by Venezuelans now living here in the United States, too. News Nation's Marcus Espinoza is live for us in Queens here in New York City. Marcus, what's the latest?
4: Hey, Anna, good morning. Devastating images, a blessing and a curse with current social media, be able to see these videos here, but also that devastation. But it highlights just how devastating it is in Venezuela right now. That has coalesced the world to come together right now with aid. But this earthquake, both earthquakes here, just causing a catastrophe that has left the country and the world reeling, both registered as some of the largest in South America's recorded history. Magnitudes of 7.2 and 7.5, just 100 miles outside of the Venezuelan capital of Caracas, which has a population in its greater metropolitan area of around 5 million. Being near such a large urban center really has left rescue teams scrambling to search for the thousands still missing, and organizations like Save the Children, they have launched massive efforts to help those impacted. Here's what they say they're hearing from people on the ground.
5: And so, you know, the trauma is tremendous. People are shocked. This is unprecedented, the level of devastation. So really, it's very impactful, even for our teams, you know, and our partners. So what we are hearing is, you know, people are right now suffering. It's very difficult. It's very difficult for them.
4: So I'm here in a neighborhood called Little Caracas in Queens, and certainly a lot of folks still have family members in Venezuela trying to reach them, trying to contact them right now. Right now it's militarized as they're trying to get this aid in that area. So, Anna, just devastating images and stories coming out of that area right now.
0: Yeah, communication is really difficult there, too. And, you know, you see these reports of 10-story buildings just flattened to pancakes there on the ground and trying to search for family members. People are taking it into their own hands, saying that they're wishing there were even more rescue crews. Although the government there is saying that they've got it all hands on deck, and they've got global response teams there as well. But what is the United States doing? What are we doing? What's our country doing to try to help and send aid to Venezuela, Marcus?
4: Well, and it's not just our country. It's really the entire world right now trying to get aid to that area in Venezuela, about 100 miles outside of Caracas, and this impact that has taken place there. So I think when something like this happens, it's really about getting those planes in that area full of aid and then trying to get rescuers to also help, as there are tens of thousands of people still missing from this earthquake here. The State Department says the president has authorized the deployment of the disaster assistance response response team to coordinate with existing military assets. U.S. Southern Command, in fact, has deployed additional resources to help Venezuela, including a number of military aircraft, ships, and support teams. Officials also say they plan to provide satellite imagery of the affected areas. That's going to help in rescue and recovery efforts. Meanwhile, the State Department also spearheading major relief efforts, including a massive amount of supplies, three urban rescue and recovery teams from Fairfax, Virginia, L.A., California, and Miami-Dade County, Florida. We also talked to Save the Children about what relief and recovery efforts have looked like in addition to that.
5: So, of course, I think the next few days will be very focused on the search and rescue, I mean, to find survivors. But at the same time, we need to start putting, you know, a response in place. We are already, you know, assessing what are the most immediate needs. And some of the challenges we are already seeing is, you know, the particular risk for children.
4: Anna, the numbers are devastating, and they're sadly only going to climb. More than 900 deaths, thousands injured, thousands missing, and we're seeing videos pop up just really by the hour about the devastation over there. I saw a video right now on social media of a Twitch streamer, a video game streamer, of the earthquake taking place live, and you could see the entire bedroom there shake as she ran out of the room to try to save herself. You're seeing these images of people as this earthquake takes place or took place, and it's just heartbreaking when so many people are so far away, but a lot of help trying to be sent to that area right now.
0: Yeah, I saw an interview, Marcus, with one gentleman who'd lost his whole family. He said, I've been left alone in this life, and there are so many other stories like that. Marcus Espinosa, live for us in Little Caracas, there, a neighborhood in New York City. Thank you so much for joining us. Keep us posted. Okay, on to this. The FAA is investigating this extremely low pass at a small general aviation airport in Texas. The viral video shows a Boeing 777's wingtip almost striking the runway. The FAA confirming it's, quote, aware and looking into the plane making the dangerous maneuver about an hour northwest of Austin. We will keep you updated as the story develops. And let's go to California now. A federal judge declaring a mistrial against the man accused of starting the deadly Palisades fire. 10 out of the 12 jurors voted Jonathan Reinerknecht is not guilty. The defense says they are encouraged by the amount of not guilty votes from the jury. The judge now ordering a retrial set for October the 12th. The defendant will remain in jail until then. Prosecutors alleging he used a barbecue lighter to spark a blaze in Los Angeles that killed 12 people and destroyed entire communities. Reinerknecht pled not guilty to starting one of the most destructive fires in California history. And part of Utah is now under a state of emergency as the Cottonwood Fire there is scorching across Utah. The blaze is currently the biggest in the country. High winds are delaying efforts to contain the fire as air tankers and helicopters are grounded due to those winds. The state of emergency restricts fireworks usage ahead of July 4th celebrations. And as of this morning, the fire is still 0% contained, and more high winds are expected in the area. And a driver in Arizona capturing some dramatic moments when an RV explodes. A couple was driving home when he approached a wall of fire there on the highway Thursday, the explosion causing a wildfire that scorched 30 acres. The wildfire has since been contained and no injuries were recorded. The cause of the fire remains under investigation. All right, friends, 23 minutes after the hour here on Morning in America on your Saturday. We are staying on top of this breaking news for you. The United States striking Iran overnight, putting a fragile ceasefire on edge. Plus, cartel crimes gripping our southern border. How DHS is cracking down on drugs and human smuggling. And America's 250th birthday celebrations are thriving as our nation's capital begins celebrating the country's birthday. We'll show you how a Made in America pillow is marking the occasion.
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5: Well, let's head to Texas now, where the Department of Homeland Security is cracking down on cartels. The gangs are controlling the border with so-called plazas that are allowing drugs and human smuggling to run rampant. Watch as News Nation senior border correspondent Allie Bradley is explaining how Border Patrol agents say they are actually stopping the drugs before they enter the United States.
6: Yeah, DHS Secretary Mark Wayne Mullen saying that every inch of Mexico's northern border is controlled by the criminal cartels, saying that the territories are known as plazas. Now, the secretary saying one of the biggest challenges in stopping the movement of drugs and people illegally through these plazas is that the cartels are always changing. Here's what the secretary said while speaking on Capitol Hill this week.
7: Our thing that we're seeing at the wall is the cartels are always changing. And they're a threat. There's not one inch of Mexico's northern border that isn't covered by a plaza. Plaza is cartels, nine cartels that control it. And they have plaza centers, they call it plazas, that they have plaza bosses. And they're always looking for vulnerabilities to push human trafficking and drug trafficking across our border. And they're getting very good at it. They're even using UAS now.
6: Now, a plaza is a cartel-controlled territory where criminal organizations oversee and profit from activities like human smuggling and drug trafficking. Sources say that a migrant will generally pay a plaza boss once and get three tries to cross into the U.S. Mullen told lawmakers the cartels remain a major national security threat and argued the border wall helps funnel illegal crossings into predictable locations. He said the wall creates, quote, choke points, allowing Border Patrol agents to better anticipate where smugglers will attempt to cross and deploy resources more effectively. The Trump administration has continued expanding border infrastructure, DHS, awarding billions of dollars in contracts to build additional sections of border wall and related security infrastructure. According to CBP and Department of War construction data, about 698 miles of primary border wall still remain to be built along the southwest border. Now, Mullen says it will be completed by the end of Trump's term. Now, Anna, the administration has also started placing buoy barriers throughout the Rio Grande, specifically in the Rio Grande Valley sector. Now, according to DHS, the goal here is to place at least 536 miles of these buoys along the southern border. Anna?
5: All right, News Nation's Allie Bradley, thank you, reporting from Texas. Half past the hour now, and still ahead, U.S. military action in the Middle East. We'll dive into what's at stake after the Pentagon confirms firing airstrikes against Iran overnight in response to Iranian drone attacks on a ship in the Strait of Hormuz.
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6: Breaking just moments ago, a second tanker has been hit in the Strait of Hormuz. This comes after the United States carried out new strikes against Iran late Friday. New tactical video here released by the Pentagon shows the moment of impact on one of those targets. The bombs were dropped by U.S. aircraft, hitting Iranian missile and drone storage locations, along with coastal radar sites. It's all in retaliation for an Iranian drone attack that damaged a cargo ship Friday in the Strait of Hormuz. And now Bahrain is accusing Iran of launching a drone strike into their nation overnight. No word yet on the damage assessment there. President Trump calls Iran's actions, quote, a foolish violation of the ceasefire agreement. Well, here with us now is David Harper, a British journalist and broadcaster for LBC News. David, thanks for joining us today.
9: Good morning.
6: How's the latest action from the United States military being perceived there by the UK?
9: It's interesting. Obviously, there is a desire here to see this conflict come to an end. But I discovered this just a few moments ago. If you type Iran into a lot of news websites, a lot of the results you get are actually for Iran's progress at the World Cup at the moment. It's not what we call center stage news, but I think the big thing that will be on the minds of people and the minds of politicians is the economic impact of the conflict. This has had a big effect here in the UK. We've seen fuel prices rise like many other people have, but it's particularly been felt within Westminster. I'm sure you're aware, as most people are, that Sir Keir Starmer set out a plan to step aside as Prime Minister earlier this week. There's now a race on to replace him and become leader of the Labour Party and Prime Minister. Now, Sir Keir faced a lot of criticism in his 2 years in office, was actually quite praised for some of his international efforts, but the economy was his big hope, really. And actually, there was a strong plan to grow the economy in the UK, bring interest rates down, in order to make the British people feel like things are progressing. And to be fair to Sir Keir, that was doing fairly well. The signs were there were green shoots in the economy. The figures were going in the right direction. The Iran war changed all of that. Now, there are many factors that have resulted in him stepping aside from Downing Street. But the timing, together with some elections here in the UK, that's got to have been a significant part of it.
6: And David, I want to stay on this breaking news, because as our viewers are just waking up and they're learning about the United States conducting these new strikes on Iran. And then

0: Just recently coming into the newsroom here, a tanker coming under attack in the Strait of Hormuz just after Bahrain said that Iran launched an attack targeting it. And the British military Maritime Trade Operations Center is actually who reported the attack, saying the ship's crew was safe and no environmental damage was reported. This is coming to us from the Associated Press, these details here. Do you know anything else? Do you have more details coming into your newsroom there?
1: Well, we know, obviously, this is just coming in. I've just come off air in the last few minutes, and we've been talking about the general situation here, situation there. We know that the British military is involved in tracking vessels and monitoring vessels through the Strait of Hormuz. It's quite interesting. We had former British Defence Secretary Geoff Hoon, who served in the Tony Blair era in the late 90s and early noughties. And he was talking extensively about Britain's long-standing commitment to international free passage through the seas, something which we've been involved in for hundreds and hundreds of years. But you have to remember, I mean, Geoff Hoon was in position around the time of the Afghanistan and Iraq war, and those conflicts have had an effect on British politics. Successive prime ministers, successive governments have been hesitant to get involved in other conflicts because of the way that those played out. And I know this has been a bone of contention between Sir Keir Starmer and President Trump, mm-hmm. that Trump is disappointed that Britain hasn't jumped on the conflict in Iran in the same way.
0: Well, look, Iranian officials are claiming the ownership of the Strait of Hormuz, as we know, saying that they demand respect for their rules. They're making up their own rules here again. And it comes after their drone strike on ships passing through the strait. So talk to us a little bit more about how this prolonged closure of the strait has been impacting residents there in the UK as far as, energy costs go and the parallels as well that you're seeing with what's happening there and what's happening here in the U.S.
1: Well, as we know, a large percentage of the world's oil passes through the Strait of Hormuz. This is between Oman and Iran, and obviously Iran are trying to exert authority over that strait. That's a way that they can bring the world to its knees. They can use that as a Trump card. Maybe that's a poor choice of words, but they can use that as a weapon in a way to lever in a situation like this. Now, okay, oil is one thing. Oil comes from many places around the world, but that economic knock-on impact, as oil prices go up, everything else hangs off the back of that. So you're seeing here in the UK concerns about inflation, people worried that their pay packets aren't stretching as far as they did. That, as we've been hearing, has had an impact on the government. But yeah, it's a global thing. We're seeing this right across the world. And the key thing is the economic uncertainty. If you are a business looking to invest in a new area, looking to expand, at a time when you are not sure how the global financial markets are going, you're going to be more hesitant about that. And that holds back the economy as well.
0: Right. And so this renewed military action there with the U.S. conducting new strikes there in Iran. And then we've got that tanker hit in Bahrain pointing the finger at Iran there, saying that Iran launched the attack on them. People are waking up this morning going, what's that going to mean for my gas prices and the bills? Because people are running out of places to cut in this country just like they are there. Following Absolutely. The death of the Ayatollah Mujtaba Khamenei is the supreme leader, yet he has not been seen, as we know. And I want to share with you this video because in a News Nation exclusive, our own international correspondent Robert Sherman spoke with an Iranian military advisor regarding leadership. Take a listen here.
2: He certainly oversees the strategic issues and the national interests of the country. As you saw in this very agreement, even though he held a different view, he permitted the negotiations to begin. If he had not given permission, the negotiations would not have taken place and no ceasefire would have been signed.
0: Well, let's talk, big picture here. With so much secrecy on who's calling the shots in Iran right now, how does all this impact UK relations in the Middle East, US relations in the Middle East, and US and UK relations?
1: Well, I mean, this is the question. I mean, we have to look at what the aim of this conflict is. I mean, there have been many answers to that question, but regime change has been part of that picture. Now, some would argue that a number of senior leaders in Iran are no longer part of the picture, but we carry on in the same direction. You know, in terms of the UK, we have had, a long-standing series of engagements with Iran. To give you an example, at the moment, there are two British motorcyclists, two British tourists, a couple, that went traveling through Iran a short while ago. They were then arrested and imprisoned, and there's a huge campaign to get them freed. They were on a sponsored motorcycle journey around the world. And it's similar to what we saw with another Brit, Nazanin Zaghari Ratcliffe, who was imprisoned in Iran for a number of years. This is part of how the diplomacy works there. And these, you know, when there's a conflict like this going on, I was reporting on this for another organization, these two holidaymakers who are being imprisoned and the campaign and the pressure being put on Iran. Now, when there's a conflict like this going on, all of those things get put to the back of the pile because it's not a priority in Iran. And in terms of the relationship with Iran, it's not a priority in Westminster either. So it puts everything else on hold. And so, you know, obviously everybody concerned has got an interest in seeing this conflict end. We've seen today how fragile the current ceasefire arrangement has been. You know, as I'm sure you've been talking this morning, you know, there are multiple strands to this. We look at what's happening in Lebanon as well. It's something which is going to require a lot of effort, I think, to move forward from here.
0: Yes. All right. Well, again, if our viewers are just waking up, United States strikes missile, drone and radar sites there in Iran in response to hitting a target in the Strait of Hormuz just yesterday. British journalist and broadcaster for the LBC News, David Harper, thanks for joining us today.
1: Thank you.
0: All right. Take a look at this. Is this America's pillow? We're going to introduce you to the women who are bringing you prosperity with comfort. It's a made in the USA story that you won't see anywhere else this morning. Stay close.
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0: Well, the Great American State Fair on our National Mall is off to the races as thousands are flocking to Washington, D.C. to celebrate America's 250th birthday. 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And she is here with us now. Hi there. Good morning to you. Thanks for joining us.
16: Good morning. Great to be here.
0: Yeah, I love all your red, white, and blue as we get to ring in 200, get ready to ring in 250 years. Tell us about your inspiration for these pillows. What made you want to do this?
16: Well, I'm a big patriot. I knew the big birthday party was coming up. And as an entrepreneur, I thought, I've got to be in on this. So I created something that I believe represents our American values, catching your American dream. And I call it the prosperity pillow.
0: Well, look, I think they would look good on anybody's couch any time of the year, or even on a back porch down south where I live in North Carolina. They're beautiful, very regal looking, too. Your pillows are American made, but a recent report shows that tariffs have really had a big impact on small businesses. We've got some numbers that we've crunched here in our newsroom. Since April of last year, over 38,000 people have lost their jobs and monthly revenue is down over 10%. So talk to us about your process of manufacturing these pillows here at home. And have you had any hiccups and road bumps along the way?
16: No, we've been very fortunate. It definitely took some extra effort to get our product made in America, but we knew it was so important because when you invest in America, there's the domino effect and you're helping a lot of businesses. So we sourced our fabrics, our manufacturing, even our printing of our tags, all done in America because we want to see the eagle soar and a little less spending on those panda products.
0: Good on you. These prosperity pillows, they have a deep history around the world, too. We've been checking out your website here, and it says that these pillows really symbolize wealth and abundance, and some are filled with herbs or crystals or have small charms and coins. So tell us about the details on them.
16: Well, those are other countries. The American prosperity pillow is topped off with retired shredded money from the U.S. Mint, a symbol that ties in to the America 250 and a story about prosperity. So other countries believe this was a symbol of luck. We think it's a symbol of American values. Work hard and prosperity is right with you.
0: Retired currency and charms. Good stuff. All right. Thank you so much for joining us. Karen Post, founder of American Prosperity Pillow. Thank you.
16: Thank you.
0: And everybody, make sure you tune in next weekend to celebrate July the 4th. I'm going to be hosting Morning in America right there from the National Mall in Washington, D.C. We have a whole lot planned for you. Lots of surprises there, including some great guests. News Nation will be live from the National Mall from 6 a.m. to 9 a.m. Eastern. Our team from Morning in America, make sure you tune in. And as we look ahead to America's 250th birthday, we want to hear from you. Why are you proud to be an American? Let us know in a 5 to 10 second video and send it to RealAmerican250 at NewsNationNow.com. We're going to share just as many of those as we can. So make sure you send them in because you might just see yourself on network TV next weekend. And there's so much more ahead today on Morning in America. We'll be right back.
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0: Well, Prince Harry and the Duchess of Sussex confirming they will stay at a royal residence with their son Archie and daughter Lilibet. This will be their first family trip to the UK in 4 years. The prince is visiting to begin a year-long countdown to the Invictus Games. The prince has previously denied offers to stay at Buckingham Palace, citing security concerns. And take a look at this. It's an historic moment in the World Cup. Cape Verde is advancing to the knockout round. They are now the smallest country ever to accomplish a feat like this. The African country finished an improbable run by tying for a third straight time during the group stage. They hope to continue their historic run against Argentina in Miami on Friday. 5 minutes before the top of the hour, with a new U.S. strike on Iran and now Bahrain saying Iran launched an attack targeting it, what does all this kinetic action there mean about the future for the fragile ceasefire? Plus, the death toll rising in Venezuela after back-to-back earthquakes bring destruction to the capital.
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29: They shouldn't be doing that, so you'll find out.
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29: You'll find out.
30: Will the U.S. respond? 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
29: Will they respond? 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
0: All right, breaking news. Kinetic action from the United States. President Trump returning violence for violence after a stark warning, putting a very fragile ceasefire on edge. The U.S. bombing Iran military sites overnight, responding to Iran striking a vessel in the Strait of Hormuz.
31: We have a great, and by the way, we're helping Venezuela. They had a tremendous earthquake. A lot of people killed and unbelievable, right in Caracas. And we have a lot of people over there helping.
0: Well, happening now, the death toll is rising to more than 900 people in Venezuela after a pair of massive earthquakes hit the region. Caracas reporting thousands remain missing and more than 3,300 are injured. It is a crucial window right now for search and rescue to try to find survivors. We're going to take a look at how concerns there are impacting one Venezuelan community here in the United States. Plus, a Trump-backed candidate is testing the power of the president's political endorsement today. Louisiana voters will decide between Republican Congresswoman Julia Letlow or State Treasurer John Fleming in a high-stakes Senate primary runoff election. And take a look at this. The Great American State Fair is off to the races as thousands flock to our nation's capital to honor America's 250th birthday. How Americans across the country are helping to celebrate this massive milestone 1 week out from July 4th. And we do have News Nation team coverage for you this morning. Zach Schoenfield is in Washington and Marcus Espinoza is in Little Caracas in Queens, New York. And good morning to you. It is Saturday, the 27th of June. I'm Anna Koyman, and this is Morning in America. breaking right now. The United States carrying out new strikes against Iran targets overnight. The Pentagon releasing new tactical video showing a moment of impact. U.S. aircraft dropping bombs, hitting Iranian missile and drone storage locations, along with coastal radar sites. It's all in retaliation for an Iranian drone attack that damaged a cargo ship Friday in the Strait of Hormuz. We are also getting a word of a second attack on a cargo ship. Bahrain is accusing Iran of launching a drone strike into their nation overnight. No word yet on the damage assessment there. President Trump calls the actions a, quote, foolish violation of the ceasefire agreement. And Iranian leadership says the U.S. strikes by President Trump show no commitment to ongoing negotiations or the ceasefire. The strait is an ongoing point of contention between the two, as you know. And Iran says it controls the waterway, all while American and global officials insist transit should be free. I asked retired U.S. Marine Corps Colonel Mark Kansian about the U.S. response to Iran's actions. Take a listen.
9: Clearly a tit-for-tat situation. We've seen this before a couple weeks ago when the Iranians struck vessels in the strait. The U.S. struck back in a limited way. The U.S. is clearly signaling that it wants this to end and for disagreements to be handled through negotiations. But the Iranians appear to have signaled that they are going to enforce what they regard as their rights kinetically and not through negotiations.
0: So Vice President J.D. Vance tweeting that violence is going to be met with violence, and apparently that's what we're seeing here. How does all this weigh in on exactly what we're seeing here? You mentioned the tit-for-tat. You know, in the region, the language that Iran seems to understand is punch, you know, we punch, you punch back. It just seems sort of the nature of the way that they do business there. What does that say to you?
9: Well, it says we're in a very unstable position because it's possible that the Iranians have struck again if that those reports about Bahrain are true. I think the United States would then strike back a further time. The fundamental problem is that the two sides disagree about what was in the memorandum of a group of understanding. The U.S. says the strait is open. The Iranians say, no, we control the strait and we decide who can transit and who cannot transit.
0: Yep, and I want to get to that in just a second, but we have more breaking news that the Strait of Hormuz, of course, does remain this point of contention, as we know. But just moments ago, the British military confirming that a second tanker in the strait with the ship's crew has been struck there, but the ship's crew is in safe condition, we're told. Now, the head of Iran's National Security Commission is saying that the Strait of Hormuz is governed by Iran and calls the drone attack not a violation of the ceasefire, but ceasefire management. This is Ibrahim Azizi. Every time we hear from him, I'm shaking my head here. Again, he says this is not a violation of the ceasefire. It is ceasefire management. What does that tell you?
9: Well, that tells you that there's a fundamental disagreement here that the United States had hoped to handle through negotiations, but the Iranians are showing that they are going to enforce what they regard their rights. And if they are successful in exerting sovereignty over the strait, that is a huge win for them. It means that they can charge tolls if they want. They can shut it off if they want. And it also encourages other countries around the world to take control of their straits. So you have potentially chaos in global shipping.
0: Yeah, it could be a huge domino effect. It could be set off from this. On Friday, Iran warned that safe passage can only be guaranteed for vessels that coordinate their routes with Tehran. So how does that factor into these ongoing 60-day talks?
9: Well, this is the way Iran is imposing its views about the strait. It said that it has to authorize any ship that goes through. It's not what the president had said, which is that there is now safe passage. Ships can flow freely, and we are in an impasse that we hope will be resolved through negotiations, but it's a very difficult situation.
0: Okay. Thank you. Retired Marine Corps Colonel Mark Kansian, appreciate you being available to us. We'll check back in with you as the news warrants today. Thank you. And back here at home, voters will head to the polls today for Louisiana's Senate runoff. President Trump's pick is Representative Julia Letlow. She is eyeing the GOP nomination in the latest primary effort by the president to unseat Republicans who cross him. Today's runoff follows Republican Senator Bill Cassidy's primary defeat last month. TheHill.com's Zach Schoenfeld joins us now live from Washington, D.C. Good morning to you, Zach. What more can we expect from today's runoff?
14: Hey, Anna, a big runoff today in Louisiana and a big endorsement test for President Trump. He has endorsed in this contest Representative Julia Letlow, and she is now hoping she got in last month's first round. She got about 45% of the vote, and she is now hoping that that lead plus the president's endorsement will be enough to carry her across the finish line. She is facing off today against State Treasurer John Fleming. But President Trump here has already gotten one win, and that is who is not on the ballot. As you mentioned, in the first round last month, President Trump successfully was able to oust incumbent Senator Bill Cassidy. So today, he's trying to go for a clean sweep, hoping to go 2-0. The president last night continuing to post on Truth Social in Letlow's support. He also the other night participated in a tele-rally voicing support for her. Take a listen.
15: She's been a fearless champion for the people of your great state for the right from the beginning, I can tell you, literally right from the beginning. She had no interest in any place else except for the country itself. And with her help, Louisiana will continue to be the power of the world.
14: The president telling Republicans to get out there and vote, and polls are just now minutes away from opening, Anna.
0: All right, and Zach, there's plenty of action for Democrats as well today. Tell us more.
14: That's right. Over in Louisiana, you've got a Democratic race as well. But we're also looking across the country today on the Democratic side. I'll move over to Maryland, where tonight we're actually expecting former President Joe Biden to take the stage at a gala, one of Maryland Democrats' biggest events. He'll be there as the keynote speaker alongside Governor Wes Moore. And this is going to be one of former President Biden's first time back on the campaign trail as part of the midterms. He made his first round of midterm endorsements last month. And now we're continuing to watch to see where Democrats are going to welcome him and where they might not welcome him on the campaign trail this year. Meanwhile, we're also watching over in Texas this weekend, where Democrats there are holding a multi-day convention in Corpus Christi. A lot of momentum on the Democratic side in Texas. They're hoping to be able to flip that Senate seat blue with the election of James Tallarico. But as you look to the lineup of speakers at that convention this weekend, already you can see the attention turning to 2028. We've got Bernie Sanders speaking later today. J.B. Pritzker has been there. Cory Booker. So, of course, this comes in the context of these recent elections where you've seen Democratic socialists winning in some of these recent primaries. A lot of conversations happening in Texas this weekend about where the party goes from here, that progressive versus moderate battle, Anna.
0: All right. Zach Schoenfeld, live for us in Washington. Thank you for that. And for more on Louisiana's Senate runoff primaries today, here with us now is Greg Hilburn, Louisiana politics reporter for USA Today Network. Nice to see you. Good morning. Thank you for joining.
16: Thanks for having me, and happy primary election day in Louisiana to all those who celebrate.
0: There you have it. Well, hopefully a lot of people do and make it out to the polls. Trump's endorsement power is once again being tested. And so far this primary season, look at this. This is quite the record. The president has a 98% success rate across congressional and statewide elections. But take a look at this New Orleans headline here. A local opinion piece in your state questions whether the president is doing enough to help now that incumbent Senator Bill Cassidy is out of the race. Of course, they have had a real history, the two of them, sparring back and forth. What's the feeling on the ground there in Louisiana?
16: Well, the president, I did a story recently about the president's power as far as his endorsements, and it's been remarkable, of course. But this race seems to be tighter on the Republican primary side than anybody expected. Julia Letlow has his endorsement. She came away with 45% of the first vote, primary vote. But, you know, John Fleming has a very sticky constituency, and they vote. And the issue is turnout. And turnout is expected to be anemic today, which would favor Fleming, although he still has a big mountain to climb.
0: Why aren't voters energized?
16: I think the people I talked to and a couple of political analysts were most interested in seeing whether Cassidy could be his political career could be torpedoed, ended basically. And that happened in the first primary. And so now I think there's a little less energy going into today.
0: Oh, it's a shame that they just think the show's over. We got to get out there and vote and do our civic duty. Letlow finished the Republican Party primary in May with 45%, while Fleming had 28%. Now that Bill Cassidy is no longer on the ballot today, where do you see Cassidy's voters headed?
16: Well, you would think that Cassidy's voters would go toward

0: possibly toward let low at one time, but they may be angry that still there may be some anger about Trump's endorsement of let low, so maybe they'll go to Fleming. Both are Cassidy's voters would be considered more mainstream, more moderate, and so neither of these candidates now would fit the bill for those voters.
1: All right. Thank you so much. Louisiana politics reporter for USA Today Network, Greg Hilburn. Thanks for joining us.
0: Thank you.
1: 12 minutes after the hour. Well, this is happening right now. The crucial window for rescuing earthquake survivors in Venezuela is narrowing. It has now been 3 days since the deadly twin quakes hit the region. We've got a live look on the ground we want to show you. Take a look at this. This is happening right now. Live pictures there in the capital of Caracas. Destruction is widespread. The situation has grown more desperate by the hour in Venezuela. More than 900 people there are dead, and tens of thousands are still missing. And take a look at this new video coming into the newsroom. Passengers on a plane being jolted, but this wasn't from turbulence. This happened right on the runway as the earthquake hit. Authorities announced Friday night that they would block access to the epicenter of the destruction as chaos and traffic began to hamper search efforts. The desperation there is being felt by the Venezuelans there, who are living in the United States, too. And NewsNation's Marcus Espinoza is live in Little Caracas there in Queens here in New York City. Marcus, tell us the latest. Tell us more.
2: Hey, Anna, good morning. I'm trying my best here to locate anybody who might have friends or family in the area here, but you can imagine that it's tough to contact folks over there. That live image that we had just shown there, devastating and unfortunately repeated throughout blocks and blocks and blocks of area in Venezuela there. Just devastating right now as you take a look at it again, as you got big, heavy machinery there. These are rescue operations right now, trying to find anybody who might still be trapped underneath all of this rubble. The earthquake's causing a catastrophe that has left the country and the world reeling, both registered as some of the largest in South America's recorded history, with magnitudes of 7.2 and 7.5, just 100 miles outside of the Venezuelan capital of Caracas, which has a population in its greater metro area of about 5 million. Being near such a large urban center has certainly left rescue teams scrambling to search for the thousands still missing, perhaps tens of thousands, as organizations like Save the Children, they have massive efforts right now to help those impacted. Here's what they say they're hearing from people on the ground there.
3: And so, you know, the trauma is tremendous. People are shocked. This is unprecedented, the level of devastation. So really, it's very impactful, even for our teams, you know, and our partners. So what we are hearing is, you know, some people are right now suffering. It's very difficult. It's very difficult for them.
2: I've just been hearing and reading stories of children trapped, of families losing their entire family members, just leftover individuals as they try to just find some hope in that rubble. That scene, Anna, unfortunately repeated right now across that area affected two devastating earthquakes.
1: Again, communication is very difficult, but what we're hearing is that family members are searching for their loved ones in that concrete and taking matters into their own hands as well, because they feel like the response is not adequate, although the government there is saying that they've got global response teams heading into the region and helping out right now. Marcus, what is the United States doing to help to aid Venezuela?
2: Well, Anna, to try to give people an understanding of what's happening right now there, that is militarized. That entire area there, basically the government has taken over operations of that area, and they're getting assistance from America as well. The State Department says the president, as I'm going to pause for a second.
1: I think he's got a subway going beneath him, if you're wondering what sound is.
2: Now,
1: that
2: guys.
1: Sound in
2: right.
1: Little Caracas in New York, not in Caracas, Venezuela. Go ahead, Marcus.
2: Yeah, it's just directly above me, 10 feet above me. So I just want to make sure people hear this. So thank you for hanging with me. The State Department says the president has authorized the deployment of the disaster assistance response team to coordinate with already existing military assets. So U.S. Southern Command, they have deployed additional resources to help Venezuela, including a number of military aircraft, ships, and support teams. Officials also say they plan to provide satellite imagery of recovery efforts there. State Department also spearheading major relief efforts, including a massive amount of supplies, 3 urban rescue and recovery teams from Fairfax, Virginia. A quick point on those guys. Those guys are basically, and girls, are amazing individuals who are trained to rescue people in situations like this. These are the best of the best and the baddest of the baddest. So they are there now. And then also from LA, California, and Miami-Dade County, they are already on the ground. We also talked to Save the Children about what relief and recovery efforts have looked like so far.
3: So, of course, I think the next few days will be very focused on the search and rescue, I mean, to find survivors. But at the same time, we need to start putting, you know, a response in place. We are already, you know, assessing what are the most immediate needs. And some of the challenges we are already seeing is, you know, the particular risk for children.
2: We have another train pass over us here. Just want to make sure to highlight the point. Anytime there's tragedy, we also see the wonderful response of human nature, of hope and miracles that can take place. We have heard about people being recovered days and weeks after disasters like this. We are praying, Anna, that that will be the case here. But right now, close to 1,000 people dead, thousands injured, thousands missing. This is, and you can't underestimate how devastating this is for the people of Venezuela right now.
1: Yeah, absolutely. And that death toll would be expected to climb with that many missing and that many injured. Marcus Espinoza, live for us there in Little Caracas, a neighborhood in New York City. Thank you so much. Well, the FAA is investigating this extremely low pass at a Texas airport. The viral video shows a Boeing 777 almost touching down over a runway. The FAA confirming it's, quote, aware and looking into the plane making the dangerous maneuver. We will keep you updated as the story develops. Let's go to California now, where a federal judge declares a mistrial against the man accused of starting the deadly Palisades fire after a jury could not reach a verdict. 10 out of the 12 jurors voting Jonathan Reinernecht is not guilty. The defense says they are encouraged by the amount of not guilty votes from the jury. The judge now ordering a retrial set for October the 12th. The defendant will remain in jail until then. Prosecutors allege that he used a barbecue lighter to spark a blaze in Los Angeles that killed 12 people and destroyed entire communities. He pled not guilty to starting one of the most destructive fires in California history. And part of Utah is now under a state of emergency as the Cottonwood Fire is scorching across Utah. The blaze is currently the biggest in the country. High winds are delaying efforts to contain the fire as air tankers and helicopters were grounded due to those winds. The state of emergency restricts fireworks ahead of July 4th celebrations. And as of this morning, the fire is still 0% contained and more high winds are expected in the area. Well, a driver in Arizona capturing some dramatic moments when an RV explodes. A couple was driving home when they approached a wall of fire on the highway Thursday, the explosion causing a wildfire that scorched 30 acres. The wildfire has since been contained and no injuries were reported. The cause of that fire remains under investigation. 20 minutes past the hour on a Saturday. We have a lot more for you coming up on Morning in America. Look at this. The United States striking Iran overnight, putting this fragile ceasefire on edge. Plus, cartel crimes gripping our southern border, how DHS is cracking down on drugs and human smuggling. In America, 250 is thriving in our nation's capital as everybody there begins celebrating our country's birthday. We're going to show you how a Made in America pillow is marking the occasion.
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3: Well, let's head to Texas, where the Department of Homeland Security is cracking down on cartels. The gangs are controlling the border with so-called plazas that are allowing drugs and human smuggling to run rampant. But News Nation senior border correspondent Allie Bradley is explaining how Border Patrol agents are actually stopping the drugs before they enter the United States.
9: Yeah, DHS Secretary Mark Wayne Mullen saying that every inch of Mexico's northern border is controlled by the criminal cartels, saying that the territories are known as plazas. Now, the secretary saying one of the biggest challenges in stopping the movement of drugs and people illegally through these plazas is that the cartels are always changing. Here's what the secretary said while speaking on Capitol Hill this week.
10: Our thing that we're seeing at the wall is the cartels are always changing, and they're a threat. There's not one inch of Mexico's northern border that isn't covered by a plaza. Plaza is cartels, nine cartels that control it. And they have plaza centers, they call it plazas, that they have plaza bosses, and they're always looking for vulnerabilities to push human trafficking and drug trafficking across our border. And they're getting very good at it. They're even using UAS now.
9: Now, a plaza is a cartel-controlled territory where criminal organizations oversee and profit from activities like human smuggling and drug trafficking. Sources say that a migrant will generally pay a plaza boss once and get three tries to cross into the U.S. Mullen told lawmakers the cartels remain a major national security threat and argued the border wall helps funnel illegal crossings into predictable locations. He said the wall creates, quote, choke points, allowing Border Patrol agents to better anticipate where smugglers will attempt to cross and deploy resources more effectively. The Trump administration has continued expanding border infrastructure, DHS, awarding billions of dollars in contracts to build additional sections of border wall and related security infrastructure. According to CBP and Department of War construction data, about 698 miles of primary border wall still remain to be built along the southwest border.

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7: Breaking just a short time ago, a second tanker has been hit in the Strait of Hormuz. This comes after the United States carried out new strikes against Iran late Friday. New tactical video released by the Pentagon shows the moment of impact on one of those targets. The bombs were dropped by U.S. aircraft, hitting Iranian missile and drone storage locations, along with coastal radar sites. All this is in retaliation for an Iranian drone attack that damaged a cargo ship Friday in the Strait of Hormuz. Bahrain is also accusing Iran of launching a drone strike into their nation overnight. No word yet on the damage assessment there. President Donald Trump calling Iran's actions a foolish violation of the ceasefire agreement. With us now is former U.S. Ambassador to Saudi Arabia, Michael Ratney. Ambassador, thank you for joining us today.
14: Thank you.
7: Given all your time there in the Gulf region, you have quite a unique view of the conflict with Iran. What's your reaction?

0: reaction to the U.S. response there to Iran's actions in the Strait?
1: So like the war or hate the war, I'm not sure how we could not have responded to what Iran did, striking those commercial ships. I think the ceasefire, it was a messy war. The ceasefire was always going to be messy. It doesn't surprise me that there's violations of it. The Iranians were always going to test us. They're always going to test the Israelis. I'm not sure how we could avoid responding at this point.
0: A tit for tat is the way Colonel Mark Kansian described it. And he said that he agreed that that's the type of language that just seems to resonate there in the region with the punching and punching back. Iran hitting a second tanker in the Strait within the last 24 hours. This is just coming into our newsroom, so we want to make sure we get this breaking news in again. Iranian officials are claiming the ownership of the Strait of Hormuz as well, saying that they demand respect for the rules or their military forces are going to be responding. So with the Strait of Hormuz being a sticking point in the negotiations, how is all this going to be impacting peace talks? And with this breaking news what Bahrain is reporting, how does that all fit in?
1: So the Strait of Hormuz was one of the pieces of unfinished business in this 14-point MOU. You know, if you look at it in a superficial way, it looks like, oh, the Strait of Hormuz will be open, commercial shipping, energy, and so forth can move again. But it seemed pretty clear that the Iranians, especially after the 60-day point, want to maintain some degree of control. Maybe not collect tolls, which seems to be objectionable to all parties, but maintain some element of control or coordination, which would be, frankly, worse than the situation before the war. So this is probably Iran's way of saying, look, we might have signed on to this 14-point MOU, but it doesn't mean we're giving up completely on the Strait of Hormuz. And as these ships try to go through without coordination, it seems the Iranians are going to retaliate. And I think all those countries in the Gulf, Bahrain, Saudi, UAE, others, are quite nervous about this because this might be a brief tit for tat. It might be an escalation. And they've seen over and over again when these things escalate, they end up bearing the brunt of Iran's retaliation.
0: Well, the UN's nuclear chief has said that Iran's pledge not to build a nuclear weapon would need, quote, very strong verification. And in a News Nation exclusive interview, our own Robert Sherman spoke with a military advisor to the supreme leader regarding the country's nuclear capabilities. Take a listen here.
2: The first issue is that the American government must accept that the Iranian people have rights, rights recognized under international law, within which Iran operates. Iran's international relations are conducted within the framework of international law. America must accept these rights. For example, on the nuclear issue, we are operating within the framework of the Non-Proliferation Treaty. There should be no interference.
0: Okay, well, as the United States and the Islamic Republic negotiate a permanent settlement, what are your thoughts on this particular sticking point to the peace talks?
1: Yeah, so however we negotiate it, probably never a good idea to negotiate it in the media between officials in Iran and officials in Washington. Basically, the negotiators of these two countries need to sit down privately and quietly and deal with what you have to see is just some of the most complicated, thorny issues that are ever going to confront us diplomatically. You know, the 14-point MOU was a start, but it was basically just a commitment to what the Iranians had already committed to with respect to their nuclear program. They've always said that they're willing to negotiate it. It's never been clear whether they're lying or cheating, but the point is, if you want to negotiate it, you have to get down to brass tacks, negotiate a verifiable arrangement with rigid inspection provisions. That's going to take a long time. It's certainly going to take longer than 60 days.
0: And to your point of the public side of things here, as far as the negotiation goes, the Wall Street Journal is reporting that, look, the two sides, of course, have these completely different perspectives on where they're sitting and what they're trying to get across the line when they're negotiating. But even just the trash talking that's happening from both sides, how is this disrupting peace talks?
1: Yeah, my thought all along has been if we want an agreement with the Iranians, we need to send our negotiators to Switzerland or wherever those negotiations take place and let them do their work. The fact that we have, whether it's President Trump on this end or Iranian officials on their end or others trash-talking each other in the media just makes it harder. Like, it might be entertaining, and it might blow off a little bit of steam, but it just sets back the moment when we can actually have some kind of a verifiable agreement. I've never seen a situation where there's this much public rhetoric and criticism going on surrounding what are supposed to be pretty private negotiations.
0: Well, look, and we're 6 days out from Vance being in the vice president and Steve Witkoff and Jared Kushner being in Switzerland, to your point.

0: about negotiations happening in Switzerland. What are the takeaways from that? Like, what's the fallout from that been 6 days later?
1: I mean, look, it sounded, based on what we heard, it sounded like the initial experience wasn't terrible. Like, they have a work plan and they understand the magnitude of the challenges that they're facing. The problem is some of the stuff that they've committed to deal with, particularly the nuclear program, is something that's going to take a lot longer than 2 months. And it's going to take more than just the vice president and two negotiators. It's going to take, you know, whether you love or hate the JCPOA, from the Obama administration, there was an army of experts, including intelligence officials, nuclear experts, that were dealing with minutia of this thing. So this is going to be a long, tedious negotiation, even in the best of circumstances. But when you have this public rhetoric plus this kind of return to military activity, it's just going to make it brutally hard.
0: All right. Former U.S. Ambassador to Saudi Arabia, Michael Ratney, thank you so much for lending your expertise to us this morning.
1: Anytime.
0: All right, take a look at this. Is this America's pillow? It sure is. It's red, white, and blue anyway. We're going to introduce you to the women who are bringing you prosperity with comfort as we celebrate the nation's 250th birthday.
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0: Well, the Great American State Fair on our National Mall is off to the races as thousands are flocking to Washington, D.C. to celebrate America's 250th birthday. And one of those people taking the time to recognize this great nation is Karen Post. 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And she is here with us now. Hi there. Good morning to you. Thanks for joining us.
13: Good morning. Great to be here.
0: Yeah, I love all your red, white, and blue as we get ready to ring in 250 years. Tell us about your inspiration for these pillows. What made you want to do this?
13: Well, I'm a big patriot. I knew the big birthday party was coming up. And as an entrepreneur, I thought, I've got to be in on this. So I created something that I believe represents our American values, catching your American dream. And I call it the prosperity pillow.
0: Well, look, I think they would look good on anybody's couch any time of the year, even on a back porch down south where I live in North Carolina. They're beautiful, very regal looking, too. Your pillows are American made, but a recent report shows that tariffs have really had a big impact on small businesses. We've got some numbers that we've crunched here in our newsroom. Since April of last year, over 38,000 people have lost their jobs and monthly revenue is down over 10%. So talk to us about your process of manufacturing these pillows here at home. And have you had any hiccups and road bumps along the way?
13: No, we've been very fortunate. It definitely took some extra effort to get our product made in America, but we knew it was so important because when you invest in America, there's the domino effect and you're helping a lot of businesses. So we sourced our fabrics, our manufacturing, even our printing of our tags, all done in America because we want to see the eagle soar and a little less spending on those panda products.
0: Good on you. These prosperity pillows, they have a deep history around the world too. We've been checking out your website here, and it says that these pillows really symbolize wealth and abundance, and some are filled with herbs or crystals or have small charms and coins. So tell us about the details on them.
13: Well, those are other countries. The American prosperity pillow is topped off with retired shredded money from the U.S. Mint, a symbol that ties in to the America 250 and a story about prosperity. So other countries believe this was a symbol of luck. We think it's a symbol of American values. Work hard and prosperity is right with you.
0: Retired currency and charms. Good stuff. All right. Thank you so much for joining us. Karen Post, founder of American Prosperity Pillow. Thank you.
13: Thank you.
0: And make sure you tune in next weekend. Celebrate July 4th with us. I'm going to be hosting Morning in America right from the National Mall there in Washington, D.C. We do have a lot of surprises planned for you that weekend, including some great guests. News Nation will be live from the National Mall from 6 a.m. to 9 a.m. Eastern. And as we look ahead to America's 250th birthday, we want to hear from you. Why are you proud to be an American? Let us know with just a 5 or 10 second video and send it to realamerican250@newsnationnow.com. We'll share as many as we can. And look, you may just find yourself on network TV next weekend, so get them in, friends. Onto this now, the Alaska Senate ballot might look a little bit confusing in November. A judge ruling Dan Sullivan can appear on the ballot against Dan Sullivan. This ruling reverses the state's election office to remove Dan J. Sullivan from the ballot. This could bring quite a bit of confusion to voters looking for a place or looking to place a ballot for incumbent Dan S. Sullivan. So there's a little difference there just in the middle initial. People may be confused. He recently registered as a Republican and is not expected to hold a competitive campaign. This decision is expected to be appealed. Well, a California mother fighting to honor her son's legacy by changing DUI laws, coming up right after the break.
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0: Well, Prince Harry and the Duchess of Sussex confirmed they will stay at a royal residence with their children next month. The royal couple will be visiting the UK with their son Archie and daughter Lilibet. And this is going to be their first trip as a family to the UK in 4 years. The prince is visiting to begin a year-long countdown to the Invictus Games. The prince has previously denied offers to stay at Buckingham Palace, citing security concerns. But last year, he lost a legal battle, allowing him to have police protection while visiting the UK. The royal residence they will use is not public yet. And it's an historic moment in the World Cup. Cape Verde is advancing to the knockout round. They are now the smallest country ever to accomplish such a feat. The African country finished an improbable run by tying for a third straight time during the group stage. They hope to continue their historic run against Argentina in Miami on Friday. And in California, one family is calling for change after their teenage son was killed by a drunk driver. They want stricter laws for people caught driving under the influence. That's because California has some of the most lenient penalties for DUIs. News Nation investigative correspondent Rich McHugh had a chance to speak with the grieving family.
24: Hi, Anna. California has some of the weakest DUI laws in the United States, allowing repeat drunk drivers back on the roads with little or no consequence. Jennifer Levy, she lost her son Braun last year to a drunk driver, is on a mission to change this and change the laws, especially when it comes to repeat offenders. But she says politicians in California are working against her. Braun Levy, nationally ranked Loyola High School senior, was headed to play at the University of Virginia last year. That dream shattered when Braun was killed by an alleged drunk driver.
25: Our family's destroyed.
1: It makes me... I just didn't ever think this would happen to us.
24: Adding insult to lethal injury, the alleged killer had been previously charged with DUI in 2023 and was driving on a suspended license. It is hardly a standalone case. According to a CalMatters report, California has some of the weakest DUI laws in the U.S., allowing repeat drunk drivers back on the roads with little punishment. For example, in California, drivers typically lose their licenses for 3 years after a third DUI. By comparison, in New Jersey, it's 8 years, 15 in Nebraska, and in Connecticut, it's permanent.
1: I feel like the state of California has failed us, and we have paid the ultimate price. And because of that, because we've paid the price of a lifetime of devastation and grief, I have no choice but to fight.
24: And fight she has. To honor Braun's legacy, she started the Live Like Braun Foundation, and she introduced Braun's bill to strengthen California DUI laws, particularly for repeat offenders. For 8 months, she has been pushing to get the bill passed with statewide support. But California politicians recently stripped key parts of the bill.
2: It shocks me. I would expect that all of our elected leaders are there to protect us and to help make change for the better. And right now, it feels like in this environment, they are not open to keeping our streets safe. They're more worried about how many people are in jail.
24: Levy has also been fighting to reclassify a DUI with death not as an accident, but as a violent felony. She says they just stripped that, too. And now in the 11th hour, she says the bill is in jeopardy of being gutted further.
2: Assemblyman Nick Schultz, who's head of the Public Safety Committee, is trying to weaken and water down and cut and gut our bill even more to the point where it's almost meaningless.
24: It's not obvious why anyone would try to sabotage this bill. After all, drunk drivers aren't a valued constituency, and they don't have lobbyists in Sacramento. We tried to get answers from Assemblyman Nick Schultz, but his office tells me he can't comment on bills that are in active negotiations.
2: I'm scared to death that they are going to gut and strip this bill to the point where there's no bill. And then that means there's no change. And California needs change. Until California has some real change, I will not be silent.
24: There is a final hearing on this issue, on this bill, next Tuesday before the Public Safety Committee in Sacramento. Jennifer Levy tells me she will be in person and she will testify in front of that committee. Anna?
0: All right, News Nation's Rich McHugh, thank you. Well, guests were forced to evacuate from Disney Resort in Orlando, Florida. A fire erupted in the kitchen of a restaurant. Look at this. They're a dolphin resort there. Guests were able to return to their rooms in the hotel once the issue was resolved. The park releasing a statement saying the hotel suffered no damage, only the kitchen. No one was hurt in the fire. And with a new U.S. strike on Iran, what does this mean for the future of the fragile ceasefire? Plus, the death toll is rising in Venezuela after back-to-back earthquakes bring destruction to the capital.
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29: They shouldn't be doing that, so you'll find out.
30: Will the U.S.
29: You'll find out.
30: Will the U.S. respond? What is your message to
29: Iran?
30: Will
29: they respond? 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
0: Well, breaking news, kinetic action from the United States. President Trump returning violence for violence after a stark warning, putting a very fragile ceasefire on edge. The U.S. bombing Iranian military sites overnight, responding to Iran striking a vessel in the Strait of Hormuz.
31: We have a great, and by the way, we're helping Venezuela. They had a tremendous earthquake. A lot of people killed and right in Caracas. And we have a lot of people over there helping.
0: Happening now, the death toll is rising to more than 900 people in Venezuela after a pair of massive earthquakes hit the region. Caracas reporting tens of thousands remain missing and more than 3,300 are injured. This is a crucial window we're in right now for search and rescue to try to find survivors. We look at how concerns there are impacting one Venezuelan community here in the United States. Plus, a Trump-backed candidate is testing the power of the president's political endorsement today. Louisiana voters are going to be deciding between Republican Congresswoman Julia Letlow or State Treasurer John Fleming in a high-stakes Senate primary runoff election. And the Great American State Fair is off to the races, as thousands flock to our nation's capital to honor America's 250th birthday. How Americans across the country are helping to celebrate this massive milestone. Friends, we are just 1 week away from July 4th. And good morning to you. Great to have you here. I'm Anna Koyman. It's Saturday, June the 27th, and this is Morning in America.

0: Well, breaking right now, the U.S. carrying out new strikes against Iran's targets overnight. The Pentagon releasing new tactical video showing a moment of impact. U.S. aircraft dropping bombs, hitting Iranian missile and drone storage locations, along with coastal radar sites. It's all in retaliation for an Iranian drone attack that damaged a cargo ship Friday in the Strait of Hormuz. And we are also getting word of a second attack on a cargo ship. Bahrain is accusing Iran of launching a drone strike into their nation overnight. No word yet on the damage assessment there. President Trump calls the actions a foolish violation of the ceasefire agreement. And Iranian leadership says the U.S. strikes by President Trump show no commitment to ongoing negotiations or the ceasefire. The strait is an ongoing point of contention between the two. Iran says it controls the waterway, all while American and global officials insist transit should be free. We're going to welcome to the show now Michigan Republican Congressman Tim Walberg. He is the chairman of the House Education and Workforce Committee. Nice to have you here. Thanks for joining.
1: Good to be with you. Good morning, America. It's pure Michigan in Michigan. So.
0: Okay, I'll let you explain that one momentarily, but let's get right to the breaking news. What's your reaction to the airstrikes conducted by the U.S.? Do you have concerns that this MOU will not hold?
1: Well, I think a great question, but I think we have to understand that Iranian negotiations are always in limbo. You can't trust them. I'm not sure how they think that we could ever finalize negotiations with them in a long-term way, as long as they continue backing down on what they've agreed to. And so I think what the president has done is stated again that if you break our agreements, we'll respond appropriately. And the appropriate response when they attack a cargo ship is to go after their missiles and other resources. And I personally think we ought to do that in such a significant way that finally they get the point. They will
0: late this week and another one happening just a short time ago, to your point of all of this being in limbo, Iran hitting a second tanker there in the Strait, and Iranian officials are claiming the ownership of the Strait of Hormuz, saying that they demand respect for the rules there, and they say that their military is going to be responding, and that's what we're seeing here. So with the Strait of Hormuz being such a sticking point here in negotiations, how is all this impacting peace talks?
1: Well, I think the peace talks come as developments go the positive way. And in this case, they've been given chance after chance. I think when they come to the point of understanding that they have lost, they have no military, they have no navy, they have no capabilities of winning this, they can continue niggling away and causing problems, but they aren't going to achieve the victory that they need. And I think our rapid response that the president is capable of doing shows to them continually that this is ineffective for them, and it's about time that they deal appropriately. Will they? I wouldn't trust them as far as I can see their shadow. But what else can go on? We can't let them control this part of the world in any way, shape, or form, even in perception.
0: Now look, nobody wants Iran to have a nuclear weapon, and it's just atrocious to see the way that they treat their people and all of that. But as far as this war goes here in this country, it's unpopular. Less than 35% of voters approve of how President Trump is handling the Iran war. But now we are seeing more than a 50-cent drop in gas prices since about a month ago. But we're still seeing, obviously, these prices higher than where they were before the war. So how is all this being felt by your constituents in Michigan?
1: Well, they felt it like everybody else. Nobody likes higher gas prices. But I tell you what, as I gave out a Purple Heart yesterday posthumously, it's good for Americans to remember that we've gone through sacrifice times all, of course, through our history. We are better for it. The world is better for it. We will be better after this is over. The fact that Iran will never have a nuclear weapon, never be capable of threatening us with a nuclear weapon or the rest of the world, is a good thing. We've not reached the gas prices of at the height of the Biden administration. Haven't come close to that yet. We're going back the right direction. But in turn, I think, as I tell my constituents very pointedly, listen, if we're unwilling to sacrifice for a security for our kids and grandkids way beyond us, without a nuclear Iran, then we've got a problem. Well, it's not the problem of this administration.
0: Iran is hoping that the president's going to blink first in this game of chicken that they're playing. And, of course, the Trump administration is hoping that Iran's going to blink first with Operation Economic Fury that's happening over there. Their economy was already crumbling before any of this even began. But as the president is looking ahead to the midterms, Iran knows what's happening here as well. And they think the political pressure on him may get him to change his mind. But Trump's endorsement power is being tested once again in the Louisiana Republican Senate runoff today. So far this season, the president has an incredible success rate here, 98% there across 312 congressional and statewide elections for the candidates that he's backing. So in Louisiana, we saw him oust long-term Senator Bill Cassidy, and around the country, he's pushed out numerous incumbents who have gone against him. Is this the way forward for your party? Is there room for a non-MAGA Republican at all while President Trump is in the White House?
1: Of course there is. They have to deal with their constituents in the way they have to deal with their constituents. But in the end, this president has brought about great success for this country. People experienced in the recent tax filing season amazing returns that they had not seen before. The waiters, waitresses, tipped employees aren't having tax on tips. Overtime isn't being taxed. Social Security isn't being taxed. All of that's being felt now. The price of groceries have gone down. Eggs are down. We're not complaining about that. Gas is going down. It will go down. But bottom line, we have a national security quest as well. And in the process of all we've done with One Big Beautiful Bill, the reduction in tuition costs at colleges, taking back freedom for Jewish students, for students with religious First Amendment concerns, all of that comes at a time when this world is in upheaval, yes, but this country is leading. I think America's people will get that. We're not worrying about the midterms right now. We're worrying about doing what's right for the country, both for now and the future.
0: Well, in your state this weekend, Maryland Governor Wes Moore is going to be campaigning for a gubernatorial candidate there, Jocelyn Benson. And Moore is seen more of a moderate centrist Democrat. How does the GOP counter moderate Democrats across the country?
1: Well, we'd like to find some. They talk about being moderate, but they support all the progressive and socialist Democrats in the end. The same thing is going on here in Michigan. Jocelyn Benson isn't moderate. Her policies as Secretary of State during COVID wasn't moderate. Her involvement with changing the entire election process, making it much more difficult here and frustrating. Even talking with Democrat clerks, as I talked with yesterday, have indicated that same thing. So when you have socialists running this country right now, starting with the leader of the Democrats being Mondami in New York, three communists elected this past week. El Sayed here in Michigan, another communist running for U.S. Senate. I think American people will ultimately wake up and say, no, that's not the direction we want to do. Biden was bad enough. We don't want to go back further because America won't survive under that type of leadership.
0: Well, as chairman of the Education and Workforce Committees, I understand that you encourage kids there in your district to participate in a congressional app challenge, saying it provides students with an opportunity to strengthen their STEM skills, explore computer science, and showcase their creativity. So how important is it for this, for students around the country to really hone these skills while balancing the overuse of screen time and then also AI and its emergence into education, too?
1: Extremely important. Yes, we have the problems just like we had with the internet. But ultimately, we wouldn't want to live without the internet. AI is here. It can do some amazing things. Our students are going to have to be trained in STEM processes. That is what's going to make their jobs in the future better, more effective. And I think if we put our emphasis back on doing those things in the STEM fields, as opposed to some of the woke indoctrination that's been going on in some of our schools that we've had hearings on, in fact, in our committee, our students can succeed, whether it be in public, private, homeschool, parochial schools, you name it. We can have a successful education system again. Really, that was established well before the U.S. Department of Education, which, in fact, we've seen a decline since its inception. But when parents and local communities took action on real education, America thrived and led the world, and we'll do it again.
0: All right, I've got two small kids, a 6 and 8 year old, and I just wonder what AI is going to be doing inside their classrooms and how it's going to be impacting things, and how it already is, truly. We've got to go, but I just want you to quickly share with our viewers, what's Michigan doing for America's 250th birthday? We're just a week out.
1: We're doing all sorts of things. I spent some time on the road yesterday across my district handing out tributes for various entities, including municipalities, townships, counties, some businesses that are doing things in our state that are historic in nature, whether it's in the agriculture field or the technology field, in the systems fields and otherwise. Okay. We have a lot to be proud of in this Great Lakes state. Abundant in water, but abundant in resources and human power.
0: Republican Michigan Congressman Tim Walberg, thank you so much for joining us, and happy 4th next week. I hope you'll watch Morning in America. We'll be live from our nation's capital. The Great American State Fair is happening right now in Michigan, and all of the other states in the U.S. are going to be represented there, according to organizers. Thank you for joining us.
1: We look forward to that. Thank you.
0: All right, on to this. More breaking news happening right now. The crucial window for rescuing earthquake survivors in Venezuela narrows. It has now been 3 days since the deadly twin quakes hit the region. A live look now on the ground in the capital of Caracas. Destruction is widespread, to say the least, and the situation has grown more and more desperate by the hour in Venezuela. More than 900 people there are dead, and tens of thousands are still missing. Take a look at this video coming into our newsroom just recently here. Passengers on a plane being jolted, but this wasn't turbulence, as you know. This happened right on the runway as the earthquake hit. Authorities announced Friday night that they would block access to the epicenter of the destruction as chaos and traffic began to hamper search efforts there. The desperation is being felt by Venezuelans now living in the United States as well. And News Nation's Marcus Espinoza is live for us in Queens and Little Caracas there in a neighborhood in New York City. Marcus, what's the latest?
2: Hey, Anna, good morning. And you take a look at those images there, and they are devastating. As you mentioned, now in the third day of trying to rescue people, also become, sadly, a recovery mission. You mentioned it, more than 900 people confirmed dead. That number likely to climb as we move throughout the day today, but rescue efforts are underway. The earthquakes there, two of them, just devastating, registering as some of the largest in South America in the recorded history, with magnitudes of 7.2 and 7.5, just 100 miles outside the Venezuelan capital of Caracas, which has a population in its greater metropolitan area of about 5 million. Being near such a large urban center has, of course, left rescue teams scrambling to search for thousands still missing, and organizations like Save the Children have massive efforts to help those impacted. Here's what they say they're hearing from people on the ground.
3: And so, you know, the trauma is tremendous. People are shocked. This is unprecedented, the level of devastation. So really, it's very impactful, even for our teams, you know, and our partners. So what we are hearing is, you know, some people are right now suffering. It's very difficult. It's very difficult for them.
2: I think just the logistics of everything, when you take a look at an image like that, where you hope and pray somebody is not stuck under that rubble, but if they are, that they're alive and that they're able to get rescued here. We're in Little Caracas in Queens. I've spoken to people around in the neighborhood here. It's a very mixed neighborhood as well, not just Venezuelans here, and they're certainly well aware of the earthquakes that took place. I've not spoken to anybody yet who was trying to get a hold of anybody, but no doubt they might just be inside right now, huddling together with friends and family, trying to come up with a plan, Anna.
0: Goodness. Well, with that many injured and tens of thousands still being reported missing, you got to imagine these numbers are just going to go up from here. Marcus, what's the United States doing to try to help send aid to Venezuela?
2: The United States historically has stepped up big in times like this, and that's no different here. The president authorizing sending pretty much any type of aid that they can in a situation like this. The State Department says the president has given the go-ahead for the deployment of disaster assistance response team to coordinate with military assets already on the ground. U.S. Southern Command, they have deployed additional resources to help Venezuela, including a number of military aircraft, ships, and also support teams. Officials say They plan to provide satellite imagery that could be really key to show the affected areas to help in that rescue and recovery effort. The State Department also spearheading major relief efforts, including a massive amount of supplies and three urban rescue and recovery teams from Fairfax, Virginia, L.A., and Miami-Dade County, Florida. Those teams are the best of the best. They are trained to save people. They're already on the ground trying to do that right now. We also talked to Save the Children about what relief and recovery efforts have looked like up until now.
3: So, of course, I think the next few days will be very focused on the search and rescue, I mean, to find survivors. But at the same time, we need to start putting, you know, a response in place. We are already, you know, assessing what are the most immediate needs. And some of the challenges we are already seeing is, you know, the particular risk for children.
2: You know, Anna, just some other things that I've noticed.

0: been read online that there are reports that earthquake alerts went out seconds before earthquakes, but before those earthquakes hit, potentially saving the lives of many more, despite the high numbers. Right now, the UN, of course, is involved. America is on the ground there. The world is trying to send help to Venezuela. Two 7-point earthquakes happening over there, 7.2 and a 7.5. That is just absolutely devastating back to back. And you're looking at it right next to me on the screen there, just some of the devastation they have to deal with right now.
1: Yeah, I saw one interview with a gentleman who had lost his whole family, and he said, this world has left me alone. I'm left alone in this world. So sad. So many families going through that right now. Marcus Espinoza, live for us in Little Caracas, their neighborhood here in New York City. Thank you. Well, the FAA is investigating this extremely low pass at a small general aviation airport in Texas. The viral video shows a Boeing 777's wingtip almost striking the runway. The FAA confirming it's, quote, aware of looking into the plane making the dangerous maneuver about an hour northwest of Austin. We're going to keep you updated as this story develops. Let's go to California now, where a federal judge has declared a mistrial against the man accused of starting the deadly Palisades fire after a jury could not reach a verdict. 10 out of the 12 jurors voted Jonathan Reinernecht is not guilty. The defense says they are encouraged by the amount of not guilty votes from the jury. The judge now ordering a retrial set for October the 12th. The defendant will remain in jail until then. Prosecutors allege he used a barbecue lighter to spark a blaze in Los Angeles that killed 12 people and destroyed entire communities. He pled not guilty to starting one of the most destructive fires in California's history. And part of Utah is now under a state of emergency as the Cottonwood Fire is scorching across Utah. The blaze is currently the biggest in the country. High winds are delaying efforts to contain the fire as air tankers and helicopters were grounded due to those winds. The state of emergency restricts fireworks usage ahead of the July 4th celebrations. And as of this morning, the fire is still 0% contained. And more high winds are expected in the area. Well, a driver in Arizona capturing some dramatic moments when an RV exploded. A couple was driving home when they approached a wall of fire on the highway Thursday, the explosion causing a wildfire that scorched 30 acres. The wildfire has since been contained and no injuries were reported. The cause of that fire remains under investigation. 19 minutes after the hour here on your Saturday, a lot more coming your way on Morning in America. The U.S. striking Iran overnight, putting a fragile ceasefire on edge. Plus, cartel crime gripping our nation's southern border, how DHS is cracking down on drugs and human smuggling. And America 250 is thriving as our nation's capital begins celebrating the country's birthday. Joseph Hoey, Assistant Deputy Secretary of Wisconsin Department of Veterans Affairs, is going to be joining us to talk about what he's showing off at their pavilion.
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2: Hi there. Good morning. Let's head to Texas now, where the Department of Homeland Security says they're cracking down on cartels. The gangs are controlling the border with so-called plazas that are allowing drugs and human smuggling to run rampant. News Nation senior border correspondent Allie Bradley is explaining how Border Patrol agents say they are actually stopping the drugs before they enter the United States.
7: Yeah, DHS Secretary Mark Wayne Mullen saying that every inch of Mexico's northern border is controlled by the criminal cartels, saying that the territories are known as plazas. Now, the secretary saying one of the biggest challenges in stopping the movement of drugs and people illegally through these plazas is that the cartels are always changing. Here's what the secretary said while speaking on Capitol Hill this week.
8: Our thing that we're seeing at the wall is the cartels are always changing, and they're a threat. There's not one inch of Mexico's northern border that isn't covered by a plaza. Plaza is cartels, nine cartels that control it. And they have plaza centers, they call it plazas, that they have plaza bosses, and they're always looking for vulnerabilities to push human trafficking and drug trafficking across our border. And they're getting very good at it. They're even using UAS now.
7: Now, a plaza is a cartel-controlled territory where criminal organizations oversee and profit from activities like human smuggling and drug trafficking. Sources say that a migrant will generally pay a plaza boss once and get three tries to cross into the U.S. Mullen told lawmakers the cartels remain a major national security threat and argued the border wall helps funnel illegal crossings into predictable locations. He said the wall creates, quote, choke points, allowing Border Patrol agents to better anticipate where smugglers will attempt to cross and deploy resources more effectively. The Trump administration has continued expanding border infrastructure, DHS, awarding billions of dollars in contracts to build additional sections of border wall and related security infrastructure. According to CBP and Department of War construction data, about 698 miles of primary border wall still remain to be built along the southwest border. Now, Mullen says it will be completed by the end of Trump's term. Now, Anna, the administration has also started placing buoy barriers throughout the Rio Grande, specifically in the Rio Grande Valley sector. Now, according to DHS, the goal here is to place at least 536 miles of these buoys along the southern border. Anna?
2: News Nation's Allie Bradley reporting from Texas. Thank you. And still ahead on Morning in America, what we are now learning about the breaking news of the U.S. launching airstrikes against Iran in response to drone attacks on ships in the Strait of Hormuz.
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9: When you finally find your thing, you want the whole world to know about that thing. So you use a thing called Canva to make it an even bigger and better thing. Whether you want to create flyers for that thing, make presentations for that thing, or design merch for that thing, you can do anything. 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The next thing you know, it's a thing. Canva, the thing that makes anything a thing.
7: A short time ago, a second tanker has been hit in the Strait of Hormuz. Now, this comes after the U.S. carried out airstrikes against Iran overnight. New tactical video released by the Pentagon shows the moment of impact on one of those targets. The bombs were dropped by U.S. aircraft, hitting Iranian missile and drone storage locations, along with coastal radar sites. Now, all of this is in retaliation for an Iranian drone attack that damaged a cargo ship Friday in the Strait of Hormuz. Bahrain is also accusing Iran of launching a drone strike into their nation overnight. No word yet on the damage assessment there. President Trump calls Iran's actions a foolish violation of the ceasefire agreement. Well, with us now is former ambassador to Iraq and Turkey, Ambassador James Jeffrey. Thank you for joining us, Ambassador.
10: Yeah, thanks for having me on.
7: With your time serving there in two countries in the Middle East, how is the United States' response to Iran's actions in the Middle East being perceived in the region?
10: In the region, people will be happy that the administration has drawn a line in the sand, if you will, and said Iran signed up several weeks ago in the memorandum negotiated on our side by Vice President Vance to open the straits. There was some language about coordinating with the state of Oman and long-term arrangements, but it was clear they had to open the straits. In return, we would waive sanctions on Iranian oil shipments. That was the first step. Iran not only is violating that, they have broken the ceasefire by firing these drones, and we're just responding. We need to keep responding hard if necessary, reimpose our embargo.
7: Right, but if you look at this, what an Iranian official is saying, Ibrahim Azizi, if our control room can pull that up, he says this is not a violation of the ceasefire. It is ceasefire management, of course, because they think they can, you know, own the strait and do what they want there, and they're going to take military action, which is, you know, appearing to be what we're seeing in the last 24 hours or so here. So, I mean, how does that complicate peace talks?
10: There was no agreement in the memorandum for Iran to impose unilaterally any special arrangements, any special routes. The route that they attacked was worked out between the state of Oman, the United States, and the UN agency responsible for maritime affairs. This is an Iranian effort to blackmail the United States because they believe that the most important thing for President Trump is low gas prices. I hope they are wrong.
7: Well, the UN's nuclear chief has said that Iran's pledge not to build a nuclear weapon would need, quote, very strong verification. In a News Nation exclusive, our own Robert Sherman spoke with a military advisor.

0: Speaker to the Supreme Leader regarding the country's nuclear capabilities. Take a listen.
1: The first issue is that the American government must accept that the Iranian people have rights, rights recognized under international law, within which Iran operates. Iran's international relations are conducted within the framework of international law. America must accept these rights. For example, on the nuclear issue, we are operating within the framework of the Non-Proliferation Treaty. There should be no interference.
0: He says there should be no interference. Are they acting the way that they have said they would?
2: He's lying through his teeth. The Iranians have said many times, including when they signed up to the non-proliferation agreement, that they would never try to get nuclear weapons. That's the condition for international assistance. They then went ahead and developed a weaponization program. We had the material. It was on my desk in the White House in 2007. We then released it publicly. The Israelis then went into Iran, I think, in 2018, and they pulled out a whole warehouse full of proof documents that Iran was working on and still wants to have a nuclear weapon. So that's the situation that we're facing here.
0: So how do you get a lasting peace when, you know, you say he's just sitting there and lying through his teeth? If you look here at the Wall Street Journal, they're reporting the two sides. Obviously, look, they're on very different sides here and trying to find common ground. But there's a lot of trash talk going around as well. How's that impacting negotiations?
2: To some degree, the Iranians always do that. President Trump is his own unique communicator. But the Iranians and other countries know how to cut through that. The point, again, is the Iranians do not want to live up to a memorandum of understanding just negotiated that is basically pretty beneficial to them if they only curb their nuclear program and let tankers leave the straits. And they don't want to do that. Again, they will push it as far as possible until they encounter steel.
0: Well, we know something else that's been crimping peace talks is what's happening between Israel and Hezbollah, one of Iran's terror proxies there in Lebanon. And Secretary of State Marco Rubio has joined Israel and Lebanon's ambassadors to the U.S., announcing a framework agreement as a first step toward peace between Israel and Hezbollah. Talk to us about how Iran's role in that conflict is impacting peace talks.
2: Certainly. The whole Lebanon problem on Israel's borders is because a pro-Iranian movement, Hezbollah, supported by Iran, has attacked Israel repeatedly, including right after October 7th, and then again when the Iran war started. Israel, in self-defense under international law, moved into Lebanon to push Hezbollah back. That's where Israel is now. What it was agreed in Washington with the help of Secretary Rubio is not only a ceasefire, but the Israelis will start withdrawing when the Lebanese army can move in and can assure that Hezbollah will be disarmed and not move back in. That's the agreement between the state of Lebanon and the state of Israel. The Iranians are trying to undercut this.
0: How is Iran watching all the politics here in this country? Democrats have been constantly forcing war powers votes here. Is Iran and Middle Eastern nations, what are they taking notice to?
2: They're taking very close notice of American politics, and I have to be a bit critical of my own country here. But over 25 years dealing with Iran in the region, they have seen president after president blink. When it comes to using force, when it comes to sucking up higher oil prices, when it comes up to Iran threatening our neighbors, and make compromises, which they then break and demand ever greater compromises. When are we going to learn?
0: Ambassador James Jeffrey, thank you for weighing in today.
2: Thank you.
0: All right, friends, there's so much more ahead here on Morning in America on this Saturday, including how the Badger State of Wisconsin is celebrating the nation's 250th birthday. We'll be right back.
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0: Well, shocking new updates in the investigation into the disappearance of Nancy Guthrie, the mom of Today Show host Savannah Guthrie. News Nation Live anchor Laura Ingle is here with all the details. What are we learning, Laura?
12: Hey there. Well, we are talking about what the latest is with Nancy Guthrie. This has just been a huge story this week, with word that another note that went to TMZ shed more light and details about a possible cell phone video. This is information that was shared early on, but now we're just learning more about that note. Are these notes real? What is going on? And of course, we're talking about months, nearly 5 months now, since Nancy Guthrie, the host of the mother of the host of Today Show, Savannah Guthrie. I mean, this story just keeps going. And then you've got TMZ claiming to have received yet another letter with this. So we are going to be talking to one of my very favorite guests when it comes to true crime, when it comes to CSI. She's going to join us live in studio. We've got the Cold Case Investigative Research Institute founder and director, Cheryl McCollum. You know her from her podcast, Zone 7. She covers a lot of different cold cases, but she's going to be in studio today, and we're going to talk about what's going on, because I've been interviewing her since the very beginning of the Nancy Guthrie case. And I went back and found a piece of video from February when I interviewed her, and we talked about Mexico back then. That is another part of the conversation that has come up. And I'm going to ask her to kind of compare notes about what she thought back in February to what she thinks about it today.
0: Yeah, gosh, in the video of Savannah Guthrie there on the Today Show set, and just, you know, asking anybody for any clues and saying she's not involved in their coverage at all.
12: Right.
0: But this is just the nightmare and the reality that she lives,
12: on the daily,
0: and her brother and her sister. mm-hmm. all the time, and she's got to go on TV and smile through all of it. I don't know how she's doing that. But at least she is highlighting, this case is highlighting that there are so many families mm-hmm. who go through things like this. And you are going to be talking about some other cases as well.
12: That's right. Yeah, Cheryl and I are going to be talking about kind of this wild story of remains that were found at a construction site, that of a missing young woman who went missing back in early in 2020. So we're going to talk about that, and I've got to ask her about Rex Yuerman, the Long Island serial killer, who was moved, we have learned in the last 24 hours, moved to a different prison. What it means is this is forever home. We've got a lot to cover with Cheryl McCollum. That's coming up, Investigation Nation, in the 11 a.m. hour.
0: Great, and you're going to be taking the baton from me in about, 17 minutes or so.
12: Yeah.
0: What more do you have coming up?
12: Just minutes away. Of course, we're going to be talking about the very latest out of Iran in the Middle East with Democratic California Congressman Gil Cisneros, and we are gearing up for the fourth with an excitement and a packed America 250 agenda. What's happening on the mall at the Great American State Fair? By the way, I had a chance to swing by there this week.
0: Ooh,
12: when I was in
0: you
12: DC.
0: Did.
12: Yeah, I was checking out the reflecting pool, so maybe I'll share a little video of that as well. Plus, we've got the Masters Tournament, the Darts Masters Tournament, wrapping up on Friday, and I'm going to try my hand at darts, apparently.
0: Look out, world!
12: Yeah, look out. I mean, I'm no Ted Lasso, but I'm going to give it a try. So we've got...
0: Well, that sounds like a lot of fun.
12: It does, yeah. We've got a great show packed and stacked, as I like to say. 9 a.m. to 1 p.m., we will see you here.
0: All right, good deal. Laura, thank you. Can't wait. And once again, you can check her out, 9 o'clock Eastern, right here on News Nation. And in other news, guests were forced to evacuate from a Disney resort in Orlando, Florida. A fire erupted in the kitchen of a restaurant in the Dolphin Resort. Guests were able to return to their rooms in the hotel once the issue was resolved. The park releasing a statement saying the hotel suffered no damage, only the kitchen. No one was hurt in the fire. And there's so much more ahead on Morning in America, including what Wisconsin is doing to celebrate the nation's 250th birthday. We'll be back.
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5: Well, that was President Donald Trump kicking off the Great American State Fair on the National Mall as our country marks America's 250th birthday a week from today. Well, the event features exhibits from states across the country, military displays, concerts, and a look back at the people and moments that have helped shape the nation so far. One of the pavilion's showcases is for Wisconsin's history, veterans, and iconic industries. And joining us now is Joseph Hoey. He's the Assistant Deputy Secretary for the Wisconsin Department of Veterans Affairs. Thanks for joining us today.
6: Good morning.
5: So what are people seeing inside Wisconsin's exhibit, and what experience did you want to create?
6: Well, officially, the title of our booth is Wisconsin Past, Present, and Future.
5: Okay.
6: And we wanted to highlight the great things about what made Wisconsin what it is today. And unofficially, the title of our booth is Heifers and Harleys. Harley has a long association with Milwaukee and Wisconsin, and also our nation's military. So we've got a Harley Davidson in the booth where you can actually get up on the Harley and pretend to be driving it and get a photograph. And we've already had some people put their dogs up on the motorcycle and take pictures.
5: Yeah.
6: The other thing is we have a life-size cow, a fiberglass cow, that with a milking stool. So people who've never been around a cow can sort of feel what it looks like to be under a cow and get a picture taken. The kids seem to like that.
5: So. Well, I got to tell you, one of my favorite live shots I've ever done as a reporter was in Milwaukee. It was a Made in America story, and I got to ride off on a Harley. They're so much fun and just synonymous with the good old USA. Wisconsin chose to participate in the Great American State Fair, while some states decided not to send official representatives. Now, I know organizers have said that every single state and territory will be represented there, but these Democratic-leaning states have chosen not to participate. Why did you want to participate?
6: Well, Governor Evers and the rest of our team here will take every opportunity to let the world and the rest of America know what a great place Wisconsin is. So we decided that we would take advantage of this opportunity and, you know, showcase, you know, everything that's great about Wisconsin, what made it is what it is today, the water that has been a big part of our history and hopefully will be continue to be a big part of our future. So yeah, we decided we would take this opportunity to tell people what all about Wisconsin.
5: And your pavilion, again, it features a Harley Davidson motorcycle, as you say, in this giant dairy cow and veteran displays as well. Tell us more about why this tells the story of Wisconsin, why people should stop by if they are going to the Great American State Fair. It runs until July the 10th, so they've got plenty of time to get there.
6: Yeah, we have a bunch of informational displays. We've got stuff from our historical society that talk about the people that were in Wisconsin when the nation was founded. We have a big number of banners about important veterans who played a part in past wars. We have some great stuff about vacation destinations in Wisconsin. So, yeah, I think it's a good mix of some fun and some real information about what makes Wisconsin great. So.
5: And many people visiting the National Mall, they may have never been to Wisconsin. So what do you

0: hope changes about their perception about your state when they leave your pavilion?
1: Just what an important part of the nation's history, the Civil War especially, that we played. There's a lot of information about that. And then there's some great pictures, big pictures of what how beautiful a state it is. It's gorgeous. Last night I was on the shores of Lake Mendota at the UW-Madison Terrace. And if you've never been there, you should come and visit.
0: Okay, good deal. And a Wisconsin State Fair will feature the new America 250 wheel this summer. Tell me more about that. Why was it important to bring a piece of the America 250 celebration to Wisconsin as well?
1: We want to integrate ourselves with the rest of the nation. And a lot of the visitors to our state fair are people from outside of Wisconsin. So any connections we can make, we're going to make them.
0: All right. Assistant Deputy Secretary for the Wisconsin Department of Veterans Affairs, Joseph Hoey, thank you so much for joining us and good luck to you.
1: Thanks for having me on.
0: Yeah, I'll have to come by and see you. MIA, Morning in America, will be there next weekend to celebrate July the 4th as well. I'm going to be hosting Morning in America right there from the National Mall, so I'll stop by and see you. And all of you at home, come and see us as well. We know you have a lot of things planned for July 4th weekend, but I hope that you will tune in because we have some special guests for you and a lot of surprises. News Nation will be live again from the National Mall from 6 to 9 a.m. Eastern. And as we look ahead to America's 250th birthday, we want to hear from you. Why are you proud to be an American? Let us know in a 5 to 10 second video and send it to realamerican250@newsnationnow.com. 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So maybe you're going to see yourself on network TV next weekend. 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Now to this, Alaska, where the state's U.S. Senate ballot might look a little bit confusing come November. Let me explain here. So a judge has just ruled that Dan Sullivan can appear on the ballot against Dan Sullivan. Are you confused yet? Well, this ruling actually reverses the state's election office to remove Dan J. Sullivan from the ballot. This could bring confusion to voters looking to place a ballot for incumbent Dan S. Sullivan. The opponent says he recently registered as a Republican and is not expected to hold a competitive campaign. The decision is expected to be appealed. Meanwhile, Prince Harry and the Duchess of Sussex confirm they will stay at a royal residence with their children next month. The royal couple will be visiting the UK with their son Archie and daughter Lilibet. This will be their first trip as a family to the UK in 4 years. The prince is visiting. It's all really starting this year-long countdown to the Invictus Games. That's why he's going. And the prince has previously denied offers to stay at Buckingham Palace, if you'll remember, citing security concerns. But last year, he lost a legal battle, allowing him to have police protection while visiting the UK. The royal residence that they are going to be using has not been made public yet. And it's an historic moment in the World Cup. Cape Verde is advancing to the knockout round. Now, they are the smallest country ever to accomplish such a feat. The African country finished an improbable run by tying for a third straight time during the group stage. They hope to continue their historic run against Argentina in Miami on Friday. Well, friends, make sure you stay tuned for News Nation Live. Congressman Gil Cisneros is going to be joining our Laura Ingle at the top of the hour. It's going to be a jam-packed show, so don't go anywhere. You're watching News Nation. I'm Anna Koyman from Morning in America. We'll see you tomorrow.
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0: And we begin with breaking news in the Middle East. American ally Bahrain targeted in a drone attack from Iran and a second ship separately taking hits in the Strait of Hormuz. This after the U.S. launched new airstrikes on Iran's missile and drone locations Friday in response to Iran attacking a cargo ship in the Strait of Hormuz. Vice President J.D. Vance saying if there are disagreements on the ceasefire deal, Iran can pick up the phone, but that violence will be met with violence. Hi, everyone. I'm Laura Engel in New York. It's time for News Nation Live. And today's attacks threatening a wider regional conflict as both sides accuse the other of violating the ceasefire agreement. The Strait of Hormuz at the center of the conflict. Iran vowing to take control of the critical passageway as it carries out on threats to meet any further attacks with a broader response. And right now, a critical moment as rescuers race to search for survivors in Venezuela. This heartbreaking effort, two earthquakes, leaving more than 900 people dead and 3,000 injured. And time is running out to find people trapped beneath the rubble. And back here at home, President Trump in Washington this weekend, set to leave the White House any minute. Our cameras are there. News Nation will keep you updated on the president's movements throughout the day. Plus, a fresh test of Trump's agenda ahead of the midterms. The president's power is on the ballot in Louisiana today as voters head to the polls for key Senate runoff elections. Then tonight, it's the 2026 Maryland Democratic Party Fight Back and Win Gala. This year's keynote speaker, none other than Trump's predecessor, President Biden. The message he's expected to share as socialism rises within the Democratic Party. And we are 1 week away from America's 250th birthday celebration. We've got a live look at the National Mall as the Great American State Fair is underway, how our nation's capital and cities across the country are preparing to mark the holiday. News Nation Live has team coverage for you on top of your all of your top stories. Marcus Espinoza live in New York City in the Little Caracas neighborhood and The Hill's Zach Schoenfeld live in Washington for us. But first, new strikes breaking out in the Middle East just 9 days after the U.S. and Iran agreed to end their war. This morning, Iran launching a fresh attack on Bahrain while a second cargo ship was separately targeted in the Strait of Hormuz. Now, those drone attacks are coming after overnight strikes by the U.S. inside Iran,
11: hit missiles and drone sites, along with coastal radar positions. Officials say the attacks were launched after Tehran violated the ceasefire by targeting a cargo ship in the Strait of Hormuz with those attack drones. But Iran is denying that account, accusing Washington of breaking the truce first, as both sides tell very different stories about what happened. And the fighting exposes a major weakness in the deal that they signed just over a week ago. Remember that? It was meant to keep the strait open and start talks on Iran's nuclear program. It's left the two sides clashing over who controls the waterway and how the deal should be enforced. Now, Vice President Vance is urging Iran to settle any disputes through talks and says the U.S. will respond to violence with violence. But analysts warn both sides have a lot to lose here, and neither has much to gain from a return to full-scale war. Here with us now, California Democratic Congressman Gil Cisneros and member of the House Armed Services Committee. We want to thank you very much for joining us today on your Saturday and get us through some of these talking points here with what's going on. Because with Iran now targeting the U.S. ally of Bahrain, I want to ask you, how big of a threat are these new strikes to the ceasefire? Is it just a little back and forth, or how big of a deal is this to you?
12: Well, thank you for having me. And look, I think the strikes really just kind of show how fragile this MOU is. From the beginning, it was way too broad. It didn't really kind of define or do anything. It brought Iran to the table to negotiate, but they didn't really have to give anything up while they were receiving hundreds of billions of dollars from the United States just for coming to the table. We need to do a better job of negotiating and getting there and really kind of fine-tuning what this agreement is going to mean and really get to the ceasefire. I will say I agree with the vice president. Picking up the phone and talking is always the best solution, the thing that should be done first. And I think that's what hopefully where we can get to.
11: You know, control over the Strait of Hormuz is at the center of all of this, right? And Vice President Vance, who got the MOU to reopen the strait over the finish line, is still urging diplomacy at this point, but saying, hey, violence will be met with violence if we're going to go there. So what are you hearing about where the long-term deal talks stand at this point?
12: Well, unfortunately, we're not getting too many details from the administration, the White House, and where these talks are going. That is something that we have asked for. It's one of the things, the new Democratic coalition, I'm a new Dem, that we've asked the administration and will continue to ask the administration, that Congress needs to be briefed on the status of these negotiations. We shouldn't be kept in the dark. And, you know, we really need to know what's going on because, as everybody knows, Congress has the authority to declare war. We have the authority to proceed with military action. And this should not happen without us being part of the solution.
11: And I was in Washington, D.C. this week, and I got to tell you, this one moment was the talk of the town. Republican Senator Bill Cassidy describing the moment that he got into a shouting match with President Trump over the war in Iran. Let's take a listen.
13: My original rationale was because we were not being briefed. We could be the Senate, the Congress, or the United States. And I felt important that we be briefed. He began to speak over me. Unfortunately, I raised my volume to match his, and we spoke to each other like that. Or, shall we say, spoke at each other, not to each other.
11: All right, listen, it's going to happen, right? And after being briefed, Senator Cassidy switched his vote. So if there was more transparency, could the Trump administration gain more support from Democrats when it comes to his actions in Iran?
12: Well, I'm not going to speak for everybody, but, I think we deserve to have transparency. We deserve to know what's going on. We need to be briefed. We need to be kept in the loop. And unfortunately, that is not happening with this administration. And it hasn't happened on a number of issues that they've done. And it's unfortunate that they think they can act alone without congressional support or congressional authority. And that needs to change. And I think it's good that, now we're starting to see some pushback from members of the Senate on the Republican side. Hopefully we'll kind of continue to see that from other members as well as in the House, that we are an equal branch of government. We deserve to be part of the solution here, and we need to be brought into the loop.
11: And Congressman, you also called out President Trump on social media for refusing to sign that bipartisan housing affordability bill until the Save America Act is passed, saying he is just out of touch. So what happens to Californians and Americans at large if this housing bill is not signed? That was such a big day when that went down as well in D.C.
12: Well, look, housing is a big issue in California. It continues to rise. Part of the American dream is people being able to afford a house and raise their family in it. And we want to make sure that people can continue to live that dream. This bill was a step in the right direction to ensure that affordable housing could be brought back. And it was done with a bipartisan solution. And I've always said when Congress works together, when we can agree on things and work in a bipartisan way, we always get the best results. And it's unfortunate that the president decided not to sign this bill and kind of use it as a tool to kind of get something that he wants that we all know, too, on the Senate side. They don't have the votes for it, and it's not going to be approved. He was handed a big win, and he kicked it back, which is very unfortunate. And now the American people are suffering.
11: Well, we're going to see where this takes us next. I hope to have you back on the program. Democratic Congressman Gil Cisneros, thank you for being with us.
12: Thank you for having me.
11: Thank you. All right. President Trump is in Washington this weekend. We're watching him. He will attend a lunch with the MAGA Incorporated Super PAC this afternoon. We will bring you any new comments from him throughout the day here on News Nations. Our cameras are there. And voters in Louisiana turning out to the polls today to make their picks for the state's upcoming Senate race. The Republican primary runoff happening after the state's incumbent, Republican Senator Bill Cassidy, finished third in the May primary. Now, the sitting senator ousted after going head-to-head with the president on some key policy issues, as we were just talking about. Now, two candidates are looking to take his place. Representative Julia Letlow, endorsed by President Trump, and the Louisiana State Treasurer John Fleming, the candidate that secures the nomination. They're going to face off one of two political outsiders in the Democratic Party, farmer Jamie Davis or Navy veteran Gary Crockett, both campaigning on a message of change. Democrats set to solidify their pick today as well. So let's get into this with TheHill.com's Zach Schoenfeld, who is joining us live from Washington, D.C. All right, Zach, what can we expect from today's runoff? There's a lot going on.
14: That's right, Laura. Good morning. A big test here of President Trump's endorsement power as he hopes to carry Representative Julia Letlow across the finish line today in the Senate runoff. Now, in last month's first round, she did come in first place. She carried about 45% of the vote, much higher than her opponent today, John Fleming, the state treasurer. He had come in with just about 28% of the vote. So now Julia Letlow hoping to pick up some of Bill Cassidy's supporters. Because now already President Trump has gotten that big win by ousting incumbent Senator Bill Cassidy, as you were just talking about just a few moments ago with your last guest. And so now the question becomes, where will those Cassidy supporters go today? Will they go to Letlow and carry her across the finish line? In the lead up to today's election, we have seen the president very publicly supporting her. You see that on his Truth Social feed over the last few days. And he also participated in a tele-rally for her the other night. Take a listen.
15: She's been a fearless champion for the people of your great state for the right from the beginning, I can tell you, right, literally right from the beginning. She had no interest in any place else except for the country itself. And with her help, Louisiana will continue to be the power of the world.
14: So polls are now open in Louisiana. They'll be open until 8 p.m. local time tonight, Laura.
11: All right, Zach, Democrats also looking to their future today. The former President Joe Biden set to do the keynote at an event in Maryland. Senator Bernie Sanders also expected to speak today. So what can you tell us about what the party is focusing on as, you know, this new wave of socialist candidates is really seeming to gain a lot of momentum?
14: Yeah, I'll start with Bernie Sanders there. He's set to take the stage down in Texas, where Democrats are holding their convention this weekend in Corpus Christi. And as you look to the list of speakers this weekend, there is, of course, a lot of attention on this year's Senate race. Democrats hoping to flip Texas' Senate seat blue to James Tallarico. But there's a lot of speakers from the national Democratic stage as well. Like I said, Bernie Sanders today. We've also seen Cory Booker and J.B. Pritzker, among other Democrats, head down to this convention. So already the tide is beginning to turn to 2028. And these larger conversations about where the Democratic Party goes from here. Of course, this convention just coming on the heels of some of these recent primaries elsewhere where we have seen Democratic socialists take victory. But meanwhile, as we're watching things in Texas, as you mentioned, also watching in Maryland tonight, because former President Joe Biden is set to take the stage at Maryland Democrats' gala there. We'll be watching for his remarks tonight and whether what he says about this consistent battle that we're seeing in the party between progressives and moderates. Laura?

0: All right, live in D.C., Zach Schoenfeld, thank you so much. We'll get back to you next hour. And here with us now is Republican Jenny Ray LaRue, a candidate for California's 47th Congressional District and the executive director of CalDOJ, an initiative launched by California gubernatorial candidate Steve Hilton. Great to have you on the program today. So I want to start here talking about Trump's endorsement and that power being tested once again today, because so far he's had a pretty successful run now that Senator Bill Cassidy is out. Do you see Letlow coming out on top in Louisiana?
1: I think it's likely that President Trump has a tremendous amount of sway with the people in Louisiana, and she's done a very faithful job of serving her constituents there when she's been in Congress. So I think that we can expect her to advance today.
0: And I also wanted to talk to you about housing, because polls show that both Democrats and Republicans overwhelmingly support the housing affordability policies. So, you know, the question lies here, should President Trump make signaling the bipartisan bill a priority? Many people say yes. What do you say?
1: It's ironic that we're talking about this in California, because affordability for housing is one of the key issues that we see regularly polled inside our state. Average housing is over $1 million in many parts of our state, including in my district, in the 47th district, and it's a constant commentary on concern. One of the considerations, though, is that this bill only does a part of the job. In California, we have some of the slowest housing starts in the nation, and approximately $55,000 per home is tied up in California-level regulation. So while I do believe that this is important for the nation, and housing affordability is a key cornerstone of both the American economy and the American dream, it's really up to President Trump what he does with this bill. The Save America Act is also vital. We have people voting in dog parks. We have persuasion at the local level that is happening in electioneering in California. And the security of both of those, both housing and elections, are vital to the American people.
0: Absolutely. And it can't be understated. California is my home state, and I talk to people all the time about how difficult it is to buy a house. And it just feels so out of reach, not just in California, but across America. So a big issue there. And also the war. The war in Iran is becoming increasingly unpopular. I wanted to ask you about this, these numbers, with new polling showing that 78% of Americans want the conflict over now. They just want to kind of get back to normal life. But what do Republicans need to do to overcome the stigma of this war with voters?
1: Yeah, Republicans have not done a fantastic job of explaining the long-term mission of what's happening in Iran. We've actually had incredibly decisive military action. We've focused on a lot of the keys to secure both the oil supply in the Middle East and also to ensure the key initiative, which is that Iran never has the capability to build a nuclear weapon. And Iran, as many of my Persian constituents will tell you every single time we talk, they are not negotiating in good faith. And they only respond to one thing, which is strength in the region. We've had really, honestly, unmitigated military success in the region. The only thing that people are concerned about is the duration, not the accomplishments. And we really need to focus on what we've accomplished in the region more so that everyone understands why we're there. Because Iran feels to many Americans far away, with issues like affordability, like schooling, like a lot of the core issues that are happening here at home. And so explaining why we're there, I think, is vital for the American people.
0: Absolutely. Getting that understanding. Okay. Republican candidate for California's 47th Congressional District, Jenny Ray LaRue. Thank you very much for being here.
1: Thank you.
0: Thank you. And right now, Venezuela first responders are frantically searching for earthquake survivors. A crucial window for rescuing anyone alive is narrowing by the minute. I mean, just take a look at what they're dealing with. It's absolutely devastating. It has now been 3 days since the deadly twin quakes hit the region. Destruction is widespread, and more than 900 people are dead, and tens of thousands are still missing. And that is a hard number to wrap your head around. News Nation's Marcus Espinoza is live in Queens, New York, in a neighborhood known as Little Caracas. Marcus, this Venezuelan-American community reeling from this tragedy, I'm sure that there's a lot of people who are worried for their loved ones there.
2: Hey, Laura, good morning. Let me try to put it in context this way. MetLife Stadium nearby here holds about 80,000 people. There are some reports there's up to that many missing right now. It's a city of 5 million people in where this is being hit in Caracas, in Venezuela, where these twin quakes hit. So this is devastation on a scale that that nation has perhaps never seen in recorded history there. 7.2 and a 7.5. That's just 100 miles outside of the Venezuelan capital of Caracas, where those earthquakes hit. Again, a population in that greater metro area of about 5 million. Being near such a large urban center has left rescue teams scrambling to search for the thousands still missing, and organizations like Save the Children, they have massive efforts underway to help those impacted. Here's what they say they're hearing from folks on the ground right now.
3: And so, you know, the trauma is tremendous. People are shocked. This is unprecedented, the level of devastation. So really, it's very impactful, even for our teams, you know, and our partners. So what we are hearing is, you know, some people are right now suffering. It's very difficult. It's very difficult for them.
2: And I'm in Little Caracas right now here in Queens, a neighborhood that you can definitely hear people talking about it as they walk by. A lot of folks here only speak Spanish or different language here. And so it's been tough to communicate with these folks. But you can know that you're hearing the word Venezuela and you're hearing about this in the neighborhood. And it's something that a lot of people, there are Venezuelans in this neighborhood I'm in. And it's something that is being talked about right now. Just so much concern for what's taking place there, Laura.
0: Absolutely. And we know that they have such a long road ahead of them with the recovery and the search mission. What is the U.S. role here? I've been seeing a lot of, you know, emails and tweets going out saying that we're on the way, that the U.S. is helping out. What are we doing to get aid to Venezuela at this point?
2: Well, Laura, the United States historically has sent help immediately to large-scale disasters like this, and it's not different here. We are sending as much help as possible. The State Department, in fact, getting authorization from the president to deploy as much disaster assistance response as possible, a team as well to coordinate with the existing military assets there. U.S. Southern Command, they have deployed additional resources to help Venezuela, including a number of military aircraft, ships, and support teams. Officials also say they plan to provide satellite imagery of the affected areas to help in rescue and recovery efforts. That could be critical in saving lives. The State Department also spearheading major relief efforts, including a massive amount of supplies and three urban rescue and recovery teams. They're hailing from Fairfax, Virginia, LA, and Miami-Dade County, Florida. These teams are the best of the best. They trained for this, and hopefully they can save many lives. We also spoke more with Save the Children about relief and recovery efforts, what that's looked like so far.
3: So, of course, I think the next few days will be very focused on the search and rescue, I mean, to find survivors. But at the same time, we need to start putting, you know, a response in place. We are already, you know, assessing what are the most immediate needs. And some of the challenges we are already seeing is, you know, the particular risk for children.
2: And Laura, I'm just really trying to stay on top of the numbers here because it's important to try to keep things in context. We're waiting for an update on the death toll because it's so devastating there. At least 920 have been confirmed dead. But when you have tens of thousands missing reportedly, you just obviously are just shocked at that number, that the death toll could climb. So right now, the U.S. sending as much aid as possible, much of the other world right now, communication difficult on the ground. We had live images of rescue crews, large machinery there, trying to dig people out of the rubble. Certainly a massive effort underway right now.
0: Yeah, it really is. And the videos are stunning. Those cameras that were up inside of apartment complexes, and you just see the pancaking happening from the floors. It's unbelievable. Thank you very much for staying on top of those numbers. We'll check back with you. Marcus Espinosa live in New York City. Thank you. And we are staying on top of the latest updates out of the Middle East, how these latest strikes on both sides are impacting any chance for long-term peace. Plus, it's a show of force with a brand new nuclear weapons-related flight vehicle on display for the Great American State Fair. We've got all the excitement from the National Mall. It's coming up.
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0: Right now, part of Utah is under a state of emergency as the Cottonwood Fire scorches the state. Take a look at this video. High winds delaying efforts now to contain the blaze, grounding air tankers and helicopters. And as of this morning, the fire is still 0% contained, with more high winds expected in the area. And from the plains to the mid-Atlantic today, scattered to widespread severe thunderstorms and heavy rainfall expected to bring flooding. The National Weather Service says the storms also pose a risk for high winds and hail. the storm threat lasting throughout the weekend. And a man has been taken into custody in Somalia, accused of playing a role in orchestrating the Feeding Our

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13: At new this morning, the U.S. and Iran's fragile peace deal already under pressure, with new strikes breaking out just 9 days after agreeing to a ceasefire. Today, Iran launching a fresh attack on Bahrain, home to a major U.S. naval base, while a second cargo ship was separately targeted in the Strait of Hormuz. And this morning's attacks come just after the U.S. hit Iranian missile, drone and radar sites overnight in response to Tehran targeting a commercial ship in the Strait of Hormuz with attack drones. Iran is rejecting that version of events, saying the U.S. broke the truce first. The latest clash is raising new questions about whether last week's agreement can survive, as both sides remain far apart over the rules of this deal. Now, Vice President J.D. Vance is calling for both sides to return to diplomacy, but warning the U.S. will answer any new violence with violence. And here with us now, former Illinois Democratic Congressman and retired U.S. Army Major General William Enyart. Thank you very much for being here, sir. It's always good to have you on the program.

0: So we're looking forward to getting your take on this. You know, it's all happening with the MOU now in place and new peace talks beginning. Fine. But what is different now, given that we're seeing the same back and forth strikes we saw before the agreement?
1: Well, the strikes have not risen to the level of violence that we had prior to the signing of the MOU. Clearly, there have been attacks back and forth, but thus far there have been no casualties on either side, of which we're aware. And the strikes have been relatively restrained. Only a few U.S. planes took part in the strikes on the radar installations and on the missile and drone storage sites on the U.S. side. And on the Iranian side, while one ship has been damaged, or perhaps two ships, there were, again, no casualties and no ships were sunk or grievously damaged. So clearly it's on shaky grounds, but I wouldn't think that either of any of these incidents to date would be enough to collapse the ceasefire.
0: And you know what's so interesting? Trump now says Iran still has some ability to attack after previously claiming its navy had been, quote, obliterated. Let's listen to that.
2: We had to take that detour to knock out Iran. If we didn't do that, and we're still, you know, we still have a fight. They have some capability, not much. They're not winning or anything, but they have some capability. They can still shoot.
0: So why do you think we're hearing a different tone now? I mean, how would you assess Iran's military capabilities? What are we really looking at here?
1: Well, I think it's pretty obvious that we're seeing hearing a different tone from President Trump due to the fact that Iran does still retain the capability to launch drone attacks on ships, as well as speedboat attacks and certainly missile attacks on our forces and on other Gulf states. So he has to acknowledge reality there. The point of fact is that the real weapon that Iran controls is its ability to impact the Strait of Hormuz. Mm-hmm. The ability to shut that down, which they are still exercising, and to control that strait is really a chokehold on the world economy and certainly on American gasoline prices, which matter very much to not only to Trump, but to every citizen in this country.
0: Yeah, and war is ever changing. And the White House is trying to move forward with both the U.S. and Iran ceasefire and a new Israel-Lebanon peace framework. But Israel is saying it will, quote, finish the job if it is attacked again by Iran. So, you know, if fighting does break out again between Israel and Iran or Hezbollah, what does that mean for the U.S.-Iran deal?
1: Well, if fighting does break out, I'm not sure that fighting has ever really stopped between Israel and Hezbollah. I would just say that the agreement that was signed by Lebanon and Israel the other day is really a nothing burger. Hezbollah wasn't consulted. Hezbollah's not been part of it. Israel agrees only to withdraw once Hezbollah is disarmed. Well, Hezbollah's clearly stated that they're rejecting this agreement and they're not going to disarm and until such time as Israel completely withdraws from Lebanon territory, they're going to continue fighting. So, frankly, I would have to characterize this so-called agreement as a nothing burger.
0: Okay. Well, and also a senior Iranian military advisor is warning that if Iran is ready to hit back, if it's attacked again by the U.S. or Israel, let's listen to that.
3: I will say it clearly right here. If the slightest threat against Iran is made, whether from American forces or Israeli forces, what I want to say is a fourth war will not be like the third.
0: We already saw Iran take aim at U.S. ally Bahrain this morning. I mean, that just happened. What will you be watching over the next few weeks to see if the ceasefire is really holding, even the next few days?
1: Well, I think Israel clearly has to consider what their next actions will be. Israel and the U.S. working together could not eliminate the nuclear capabilities or program of Iran, and they couldn't eliminate the ballistic missiles, and they couldn't eliminate the drones. So Israel, acting by itself, simply doesn't have the capacity to take all of those sites out. So I'm not quite sure what Israel's threat means. And clearly, the biggest chess piece that Iran holds is the Strait of Hormuz, and Israel does not have the capability to either reopen or to keep open the Strait of Hormuz. So I'm not sure what Netanyahu's threats are meaning.
0: All right. And also Secretary Rubio is saying now Trump still has options if Iran breaks the deal or walks away. Let's take a listen to him.
4: The president has multiple options at his disposal if Iran goes back on their word or if Iran decides they don't want to make a deal. Let's hope that's not the case.
0: Okay, so what are those options? And should the president take them after Congress approved a symbolic effort to limit his war powers, even though it was reversed after two Republicans changed their vote after that tense meeting with the president?
1: Well, you know, you're really talking about two different problems here. One is would be the military option, and the other would be political options.
0: Right.
1: And while the U.S. certainly has military options, those military options are really constrained by politics. And the political options are really, really tough for the Trump administration at this point. If we re-attack Iran, if we reopen that war, they will really keep a chokehold on the Strait of Hormuz. And you could easily see gas prices not just rebound to $5 a gallon, but hit $6, $7 a gallon. Mm. That would be political suicide for the Trump administration, which is already facing tough sailing. So while we have military options, you have to remember that those military options are always limited by the political considerations of the national leadership on both sides, but more so on ours because of our democracy.
0: Yeah, it's going to be a very interesting next few weeks. Former Illinois Democratic Congressman and retired Major General William Enyart, thank you very much for your time and for being here. We appreciate your voice on this.
1: Good to be with you.
0: Thank you. And it is day three of the Great American State Fair happening on the National Mall. Take a look at your screen. The U.S. innovation is on full display, and we're getting a look at one exhibit that is showing how artificial intelligence is playing a role in the future of national security. That's coming up. Stay with us.
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0: States, businesses, and innovators, and the past and the future of American innovation is at the forefront. And one of the many spectacles on display is this brand new nuclear weapons related flight vehicle called the Ares Tide. It's an 11-foot tall 3D printed AI design prototype that would allow researchers to collect flight data at high speeds and speed up development for future national security capabilities. So let's get into it. We're going to talk more about this exhibit with our National Nuclear Security Administration Chief, Brandon Williams, who joins the program. Good to see you. All right. Tell us more about how this technology on display at the fair is showcasing American innovation. This looks really cool.
20: Laura, in fact, it is really cool. Good morning. Ares Tide was a demonstration with our nuclear weapons labs, Lawrence Livermore, Los Alamos, and Sandia, to demonstrate that we could use artificial intelligence, high-performance computing, and the best scientists and engineers in the world to move faster to stay ahead of our adversaries. That's what you're looking at.
0: You know, how does this Ares Tide work once it's launched into the atmosphere? Because, again, it does look very impressive, but once it gets up and going, then what happens?
20: Well, it's a hypersonic glide vehicle, which is what you're looking at. So that is anything traveling above Mach 5, which is about 4,000 miles per hour, approximately. And this is the kind of capability. We're really in a capabilities race with our adversaries, very different than the arms race of the 1950s and 60s. We have to be able to move fast. So more than a flight vehicle, this is actually a demonstration that we can 3D print with artificial intelligence and high-performance computing. In fact, we did this project 7 times faster than we normally would have done it and 15 times cheaper than we've done it before. That's real innovation for our national security needs.
0: Yeah, and you talk about an arms race, and we're talking now about why this type of technology is necessary for enhancing the U.S.'s national security. We always want to be ahead of our enemies, of anybody around the globe. Is this getting us there?
20: There's no question. You wouldn't believe the confidence that this has given our scientists and engineers and technicians that they can move incredibly fast. We're watching warfare change right in front of us. You know, just if it's drones or the ability to intercept missiles, precision weapons, and of course now with artificial intelligence, it's absolutely critical that we keep moving forward, that we move faster than our adversaries. President Trump understands this intuitively, and he's leading the charge.
0: All right, so it's cool, it's innovative, it puts us ahead of our, you know, enemies around the world, but how much does it cost? How much does this cost to make? And we've got to ask, are the benefits of this type of AI technology worth the high cost it could take to produce and maintain? So give us the price tag here.
20: Well, artificial intelligence will not only make us move faster, but it will dramatically lower the cost mm-hmm. and resources required to do anything new. So, but the real question is, what are our adversaries doing? None of this occurs in a vacuum. That's the real key. And they are using artificial intelligence, and we have to develop those skills and capabilities as well.
0: Yeah, it's important. And it's really interesting to see how it is playing out right now. We appreciate you explaining it for us as well. National Nuclear Security Administration Chief Brandon Williams, come back on the program and give us an update, okay?
20: Thanks, Laura.
0: Okay, thank you. And as we look ahead to America's 250th birthday, we want to hear from you. Why are you proud to be an American? Let us know in a 5 to 10 second video. Send it to RealAmerican250 at NewsNationNow.com. Then we'll share as many as we can. So you might see yourself on the network next weekend. Let's do this together. And also this, Prince Harry and Meghan Markle heading back to London for their first family trip in 4 years. Where they're expected to stay with their family, we've got more on the royal reunion coming up.
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0: And we are closely monitoring the unfolding situation in the Middle East. The U.S. launching new strikes on Iran overnight in response to Iran's attack on a cargo ship in the Strait of Hormuz. And this morning, Iran targeting Bahrain in a new drone attack as a second ship in the Strait of Hormuz separately comes under fire. Much more ahead at the top of the hour, so stay with us. And it is a historic moment in the World Cup. Cape Verde is advancing to the knockout round. They are now the smallest country ever to accomplish such a feat. The African country finished an improbable run by tying for a third straight time during the group stage. They hope to continue their historic run against Argentina in Miami on Friday. We're watching that. And the Alaska Senate ballot might look a little confusing in November. Have you heard about this? A judge has ruled that Dan Sullivan can appear on the ballot against Dan Sullivan. Okay, so this ruling reverses the state's election office to remove Dan J. Sullivan from the ballot. And, of course, this could bring confusion to voters looking to place a ballot for the incumbent Dan S. Sullivan. The opponent says he recently registered as a Republican and is not expected to hold a competitive campaign. This decision is expected to be appealed, and so we're watching it. And Prince Harry and the Duchess of Sussex confirmed they'll stay at a royal residence with their son Archie and daughter Lilibet on their upcoming trip across the pond. Now, this will be their first family trip to the UK in 4 years. The prince is visiting to begin a year-long countdown to the next Invictus Games, the adaptive sports event for wounded servicemen and women. The prince has previously denied offers to stay at Buckingham Palace, citing security concerns. And we've got a lot more coming up on News Nation Live, including the latest on the search for Nancy Guthrie, the new note claiming to have video of the kidnapping. We'll break it all down with Cold Case Investigative Research Institute founder, CSI, Cheryl McCollum. She will join us live in studio today, so stay with us.
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0: Breaking news, an Iranian drone attack on a key American ally in the Middle East after the U.S. launches new airstrikes on Iran's missile and drone capabilities. How is all of this testing the ceasefire? I'm Laura Engel in New York, and it's time for News Nation Live. And today's attacks threatening a wider regional conflict as both sides accuse the other of violating the ceasefire agreement, the Strait of Hormuz, at the center of the conflict. Iran vowing to take control of the critical passageway as it carries out on threats to meet any further attacks with a broader response. President Trump in Washington this weekend. As all of this unfolds, News Nation will bring you anything we hear from the president throughout the day. Our cameras are there. And right now, rescuers are racing to search for survivors in Venezuela. Two earthquakes leaving more than 900 people dead and 3,000 injured. And time is running out to find tens of thousands of people who are trapped beneath that rubble you see. Plus, a fresh test of Trump's agenda ahead of the midterms. The president's power is on the ballot in Louisiana today as voters head to the polls for key Senate runoff elections. Then tonight, it's the 2026 Maryland Democratic Party Fight Back and Win Gala. This year's keynote speaker, none other than Trump's predecessor, former President Biden. The message he's expected to share as socialism rises within the Democratic Party. And we are 1 week away from America's 250th birthday celebration. We've got a live look at the National Mall as the Great American State Fair is underway. How our nation's capital and cities across the country are preparing to mark the holiday. News Nation Live, team coverage on all of your top stories. Marcus Espinoza live in New York City in the Little Caracas neighborhood with the latest on Venezuela. And The Hill's Zach Schoenfeld is live in Washington with more on today's primary runoffs. But first, new strikes breaking out in the Middle East just 9 days after the U.S. and Iran agreed to end their war. This morning, Iran launching a fresh attack on Bahrain, while a second cargo ship was separately targeted in the Strait of Hormuz. Now, those drone attacks are coming after overnight airstrikes by the U.S. inside Iran hit missiles and drone sites, along with coastal radar positions. Officials say the attacks were launched after Tehran violated the ceasefire by targeting a cargo ship in the Strait of Hormuz with attack drones. But Iran denies that account, accusing Washington of breaking the truce first, as both sides tell very different stories about what happened. The fighting exposes a major weakness in the deal they signed just over a week ago, which was meant to keep the strait open and start talks on Iran's nuclear program. It's left the two sides clashing over who controls the waterway and how the deal should be enforced. Now, Vice President Vance is urging Iran to settle any disputes through talks and says the U.S. will respond to violence with violence. But analysts warn both sides have a lot to lose here, and neither has much to gain from a return to full-scale war. Right now in Venezuela, we've got first responders frantically searching for earthquake survivors, a crucial window for rescuing anyone alive, narrowing by the minute. It has now been 3 days since the deadly twin quakes hit the region, and destruction is widespread. More than 900 people are dead, and tens of thousands are still missing. News Nation's Marcus Espinoza, live in Queens, New York, in a neighborhood known as Little Caracas. Marcus, this Venezuelan-American community reeling from this tragedy, of course. What are people talking about there?
2: Hey, Laura, good morning. Absolutely rocked by this tragedy here that's being affected not just in Venezuela, but of course, all the relatives, friends and family across the world who have somebody there right now, perhaps not even knowing whether or not they are okay. That's the question being asked by thousands of people right now. The earthquake is causing a catastrophe that has left the country and the world reeling, both registered with the earthquakes there as the largest in South America's recorded history, with magnitudes of 7.2 and 7.5, just 100 miles outside the Venezuelan capital of Caracas, which has a population in its greater metro area of nearly 5 million. Being near such a large urban center has truly left rescue teams scrambling to search for the thousands still missing. Organizations like Save the Children, doing great work, have massive efforts to help those impacted. Here's what they say they're hearing from people on the ground.
17: And so, you know, the trauma is tremendous. People are shocked. This is unprecedented, the level of devastation. So really, it's very impactful, even for our teams, you know, and our partners. So what we are hearing is, you know, some people are right now suffering. It's very difficult. It's very difficult for them.
2: Laura, I think it would be hard to quantify the suffering for these folks as they're trying to do everything they can to rescue anybody who is alive but trapped underneath all that rubble against such a large metro area with millions of people and potentially tens of thousands still missing as recovery efforts are underway right now.
0: And Marcus, what is the U.S. role here? Are they working on getting aid to Venezuela? I've seen a lot of tweets actually this morning that help is on the way.
2: Absolutely. Already on the way there, already on the ground. In fact, the president talked about it. He's already sent groups and planes and missions there as well, approving efforts from the State Department, authorizing the deployment of the disaster assistance response team to coordinate with existing military assets. U.S. Southern Command has deployed additional resources to help Venezuela, including a number of military aircraft, ships, also support teams. Officials say they plan to provide satellite imagery, which I think is going to be key to the affected areas to help try and rescue and those recovery efforts. The State Department also spearheading major relief efforts, including a massive amount of supplies, along with three urban rescue and recovery teams. They're hailing from Fairfax, Virginia, Los Angeles, California, and Miami-Dade County, Florida. We also talked to Save the Children about relief and recovery efforts, what that has looked like so far.
17: So, of course, I think the next few days will be very focused on the search and rescue, I mean, to find survivors. But at the same time, we need to start putting, you know, a response in place. We are already, you know, assessing what are the most immediate needs. And some of the challenges we are already seeing is, you know, the particular risk for children.
2: Laura, the urban rescue and recovery team, those that are hailing from the three different cities that I mentioned, these folks are incredible at what they do. They're on the ground there. They're trying to help rescue as many people as possible. So they are there. Supplies are there and incoming right now from the United States. Save the Children, doing what they can. This is a 24/7 effort right now. We all know every single hour is critical. Yep. In a situation like this to save as many people as possible.
0: Absolutely. I know you're staying on top of those numbers for us. News Nation's Marcus Espinoza live in New York. Thank you so much. Also, this voters in Louisiana are turning out to the polls today to make their picks for the state's upcoming Senate race. The Republican primary runoff happening after the state's incumbent Republican Senator Bill Cassidy finished third in the May primary. And the sitting senator ousted after going head-to-head with the president on some key policy issues. Now two candidates are looking to take his place. Representative Julia Letlow, endorsed by President Trump, and the Louisiana State Treasurer John Fleming, the candidate that secures the nomination, will face one of two political outsiders in the Democratic Party, farmer Jamie Davis or Navy veteran Gary Crockett, both campaigning on a message of change. Democrats set to solidify their pick today as well. We've got TheHill.com Zach Schoenfeld joining us live from Washington, D.C. with more on this. All right, Zach. What can we expect from today's runoff? What are we looking at here?
18: Hey, Laura, voting is now underway, and it is a big test of President Trump's endorsement power. Now, he's already gotten a win here when last month he was able to oust incumbent Senator Bill Cassidy. And now today, Trump is hoping to go for a clean sweep as he now endorses Representative Julia Letlow to take the nomination. And she's hoping that that'll be enough to carry her over the finish line today, because after all, in the first round, she came in first place. She carried about 45% of the vote. And she hopes that, and the president's endorsement, that that is enough to stay above John Fleming, the state treasurer. He came in with about 28% of the vote in that first round last month. Now, in this final week in the lead up to this weekend voting here, we have seen the president being vocal in his support for Letlow virtually. You can see that on his Truth Social feed. And also at a telerally that the president participated in on Thursday evening. Take a listen.
20: She's been a fearless champion for the people of your great state for the right from the beginning, I can tell you, right, literally right from the beginning. She had no interest in any place else except for the country itself. And with her help, Louisiana will continue to be the power of the world.
18: And for any Louisiana voters out there, polls are open today until 8 p.m. local time. Laura?
0: Yeah, and Zach, Democrats also looking to their future today with former President Joe Biden set to do a keynote at an event in Maryland. Senator Bernie Sanders also expected to speak. So tell us more about what the party is focusing on as, you know, we've got this new wave of socialist candidates that are gaining momentum, especially here in New York.
18: And now that wave is heading to Texas this weekend, where Texas Democrats are holding their convention down in Corpus Christi this weekend. Bernie Sanders set to take the stage in just a few hours, and he is one of a handful of national Democrats who we are expecting to see this weekend. Cory Booker, the senator from New Jersey, has been down in Texas. Also, J.B. Pritzker, the Illinois governor, has been down there. So, yes, there is a lot of tension on this year and this year's midterms, a lot of enthusiasm among Texas Democrats that they'll be able to flip that Senate seat blue and have James Tallarico take the seat. But if you just look at the lineup, the conversation is already turning to that 2028 speculation and also these broader conversations about where the party goes from here, following these recent wins that we've seen in primaries by Democratic socialists, including here in the nation's capital. But one more thing, Laura, as we are watching things in Texas, we're also watching in Maryland, where, as you mentioned tonight, former President Joe Biden set to take the stage at Maryland Democrats Gala there. He's set to appear at that event alongside Governor Wes Moore, another person who's being talked about for 2028. So a lot of action going on today for Democrats.
0: I was going to say, I'm glad you're watching it all for us live in D.C. Zach Schoenfeld, thank you so much. We'll check back in next hour to see what other changes are coming our way. Thank you. And today on News Nation Live at 11 a.m. Eastern, I'll be speaking with Republican Nebraska Congressman Mike Flood about the latest developments from the Middle East. And at 12 Eastern, we'll get into this more with Democratic Missouri Congressman Wesley Bell, as he says Americans are demanding answers and transparency now about the cost of this war. So we've got you covered on all sides. And we're staying on top of the latest updates out of the Middle East, how these latest strikes on both sides are impacting any chance for a long-term peace. We've got all of the excitement from the National Mall, too, where the Great American State Fair is underway, celebrating the 250th anniversary of the United States of America. Stay with us.
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12: 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Bill O'Reilly and Leland Vittert delve deep into the unsung heroes and villains of the American Revolution. Bill O'Reilly's Patriots and Plotters. 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
13: And right now, part of Utah is under a state of emergency as the Cottonwood Fire scorches the state. Just take a look at this video. High winds are delaying efforts to contain the blaze, grounding those air tankers and helicopters that are so desperately needed here. As of this morning, the fire is still 0% contained with more high winds expected in the area. And from the plains to the mid-Atlantic today, scattered to widespread severe thunderstorms and heavy rainfall expected to bring flooding. The National Weather Service says the storms also pose a risk for high winds and hail, the storm threat lasting throughout the weekend. And a man has been taken into custody in Somalia, accused of playing a role in orchestrating the Feeding Our Future fraud scheme in Minnesota. Remember that? Well, attorneys say the 42-year-old Burnsville, Minnesota resident was arrested on Thursday, and the indictment accuses him of soliciting and receiving bribes and kickbacks from those looking to operate federal child nutrition program sites. The arrest comes just 2 weeks after another alleged participant in the scheme turned himself in. The Board of Education in Texas bringing religion into public school classrooms, approving a required reading list for students that includes multiple Bible stories. The list is being called the first of its kind in the U.S. and is expected to take effect in 2030. It will reach more than 5 million kids. The board approved the decision in a 9-5 vote coming after weeks of debate. And we've got big shifts within the Democratic Party. Progressives scoring wins this week. Coming out on top in New York City primaries. Why some are saying it's not a Tea Party moment just yet. Plus, Dart Masters taking aim here in New York City. The competition that's all about.

0: not hitting the bullseye. We're going to be speaking to one of the champions ahead, right here on set. Stay with us.
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0: All right, new this morning, the U.S. and Iran's fragile peace deal already under pressure with new strikes breaking out just 9 days after agreeing to a ceasefire. Today, Iran launching a fresh attack on Bahrain, home to a major U.S. naval base, while a second cargo ship was separately targeted in the Strait of Hormuz. This morning's attacks coming after the U.S. hit Iranian missile, drone and radar sites overnight in response to Tehran targeting a commercial ship in the Strait of Hormuz with attack drones. Iran rejecting that version of events, though, saying the U.S. broke the truce first. The latest clash is raising new questions about whether last week's agreement can survive, as both sides remain far apart over the rules of the deal. Now, Vice President J.D. Vance is calling for both sides to return to diplomacy, but warning the U.S. will answer any new violence with violence. Here with us now, National Journal Hotline editor Kirk A. Beto. Thank you very much for being here. Okay, let's get into this because the war in Iran is becoming increasingly unpopular. We're watching those polls. We've got new polling showing that 78% of Americans want the conflict over right now. So talk to us about how the impact that Republicans have ahead of them on the midterms.
11: This war started off very unpopular, and it's only gotten worse as it's dragged on. As we see here, this ceasefire agreement is barely over a week old, and we've seen both sides going tit for tat and exchanging strikes on each other, really questioning the validity of how long this is going to hold on. Now, as we look ahead toward November, Republicans got a little bit of relief after this ceasefire was announced. We saw prices at the pump start going down, but as these tensions are ratcheting up again, as the possibility the Strait of Hormuz is going to get shut down again and strangle oil production and oil supplies throughout the entire world, we could see oil prices spike up again because that's where people are feeling it the most. You know, we don't have committed troops on the ground over there, but the people are feeling the pain at the pump, and that's going to be a major liability for Republicans.
0: Let's talk about endorsement power of Trump. It's being tested once again today in Louisiana. So far, he's had a pretty successful run in GOP primaries now that Senator Bill Cassidy is out. Do you see Letlow coming out on top?
11: It's going to be a really close race here between John Fleming and Julia Letlow, the congresswoman there, to replace Bill Cassidy, who finished third in that runoff. It's going to be really tight, but Trump's endorsement power, like you said, is the single strongest force in politics. Lifetime, Trump is 8-for-12, I believe, endorsing against incumbents. I think at the end of the day here, especially with Election Day votes breaking his breaking Letlow's way, because we know that Trump supporters really wait until Election Day to go out to vote, I think he's going to be 9-for-13 on his endorsed candidates against incumbents when it's all said and done in Louisiana.
0: Yeah, I mean, and we're talking about also the headline in the journal that we want to take a look at as we continue the conversation. I know that you wrote in the National Journal that while New York City Mayor Mamdani was 3-for-3 with his endorsements of progressives and DSA candidates, that it's not a Democratic Tea Party moment quite yet. So how concerned should the Democratic Party be right now as you see it?
11: I think they should be, people like Hakeem Jeffries should be, and Chuck Schumer especially, should be looking at over their shoulder at progressive challengers. But I don't think this is as widespread as people thought. The three candidates that Mayor Zohran Mamdani helped get across the line in New York were all running in areas where he did the best in his primary last year. But if you look at throughout the rest of the results on Tuesday, more moderate candidates came out on top. If you look over in Utah, the new safe Democratic seat in Salt Lake City, Ben McAdams, a former representative who was a member of the Blue Dog Caucus, won handedly against progressive challengers. Going back to New York, just outside the city, in New York 17, the Mike Lawler seat, he's a Republican who represents a seat that Vice President Kamala Harris carried in 2024. Democrats nominated the more moderate candidate there. So for, at least for right now, what we're seeing is this kind of socialist surge just concentrated in New York City. But looking ahead, I'll be watching races in Michigan, where there's a handful of competitive House races, plus a very competitive Senate race with a progressive surging there. Now, if the progressives make some gains in Michigan on August 4th, then I think we're on Tea Party watch officially here.
0: Wow, that's really interesting. All right, and progressiveness are also being put to the test in Tuesday's Colorado race. We want to talk about that as well, with State Senator Julie Gonzalez trying to take down incumbent Senator John Hickenlooper. So how likely is Hickenlooper to hold his spot? What do you think?
11: It's going to be competitive. I think he's definitely going to be feeling some pressure here. I think there's a massive incumbency advantage, though, when it comes to a sitting senator here. But that's more about the intergenerational fight right now. I mean, John Hickenlooper's in his 70s. He'll be 80 when his term finally ends in 6 years. And there's been conversations amongst the Democratic Party ever since Joe Biden, as everyone remembers, clung on to power for so long and dropped out at basically the last minute in 2024. And there's been a real big pushback to this gerontocracy within the party. I don't think Hickenlooper will fall victim to this next on Tuesday, but I think the race is going to be a lot closer than he would have expected it to be a few months ago.
0: Wow. Yeah, it's going to get interesting. All right. National Journal Hotline editor Kirk A. Beto, thank you very much for being here.
11: Thanks for having me.
0: Appreciate it. All right. More on the war in Iran ahead. How these late

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13: And the U.S.-Iran ceasefire is facing a new wave of violence just 9 days after both sides agreed to stop fighting. This morning, Iran launching a fresh attack on Bahrain, while a second cargo ship was separately targeted in the Strait of Hormuz. Now, those

0: Drone attacks coming after overnight airstrikes by the U.S. inside Iran hit missiles and drone sites along with coastal radar positions. Officials say the attacks were launched after Tehran violated the ceasefire by targeting a cargo ship in the strait with attack drones. But Iran denies that account, accusing Washington of breaking the truce first, as both sides tell very different stories about what happened. Here with us now, Vice President for Policy at the Jewish Institute for National Security of America, Blaise Mistel. Thanks for being here, Blaise. You know, all of this is happening with an MOU now in place and new peace talks happening and beginning. But it's different now, given that we're seeing that same back and forth strikes we saw before the agreement. What's going on here?
1: Yeah, it's good to be with you. What I think we're seeing is the result of two things stemming from that MOU that you mentioned, that deal that President Trump signed with the Iranians. One is the lesson that Iran took from the deal, which was that they won, that their control of the Strait of Hormuz, their choking of energy supplies to the world and driving up of global energy prices was, in fact, a Trump card that gave them all the leverage that forced President Trump to the table and to sign the deal. So they assume that they have the upper hand right now. And then secondly, I think that there's a misunderstanding or different understandings between the two sides, between Washington and Tehran, about what the deal actually says and what it does. President Trump, I think, believes that the deal is about going back to the way things were in the Strait of Hormuz, to restoring freedom of navigation, to letting ships pass freely with no one controlling where ships go or charging them tolls. Iran, on the other hand, sees that the MOU says that there's no tolling for 60 days. After that, that control of the strait is going to be dictated by Iran in coordination with Oman. And they think the MOU gives them control. And so when ships try to go past without control, coordinating with Iran, without Iranian agreement, they see that as breaking the MOU because they think they now own control of the strait.
0: Well, and also Trump now says Iran still has some ability to attack after previously claiming its navy had been obliterated. We remember that. Let's listen.
2: We had to take that detour to knock out Iran. If we didn't do that, and we're still, you know, we still have a fight. They have some capability, not much. They're not winning or anything, but they have some capability. They can still shoot.
0: Okay, so why do you think we're hearing a different tone now? And how would you assess Iran's military capabilities? I mean, obviously, they still have something going on here.
1: Yeah, they certainly do. And I think it's important to understand that even though we're talking about their control of the Strait of Hormuz, a waterway, it's primarily not a naval threat that they have. It's an aerial threat. It's their drones and missiles with which they're able to target ships that are passing close to their shores. That is the problem. Yes, there are mines in the Strait of Hormuz. Yes, those need to be removed at some point. But it's really those drones that are giving ships pause and causing them to turn around right now. And it's very clear that even though the U.S., together with Israel, took out a large number of Iranian drones and missiles, they still have enough to pose a threat.
0: You know, the White House is trying to move forward with both the U.S.-Iran ceasefire and a new Israel-Lebanon peace framework, right? But Israel is saying it will, quote, finish the job if it's attacked again by Iran. If fighting breaks out again between Israel and Iran or Hezbollah, you know, what do you think that means for the U.S.-Iran deal? I mean, things looks like they're going to continue to move forward, but then you've got kind of this, like, you know, wrinkle in the cloth.
1: Yeah, well, I think it's important, as you just said, that it's a U.S.-Iran deal. Israel was not at the table. It was not party to the negotiations and it signed the deal. And so it does not feel that it is bound by that deal if and when its national security is endangered by Iran. But I think more telling is that Lebanon has now also implicitly rejected that MOU. Remember that the MOU tries to tie Lebanon into the deal, sort of gives Iran a say about what happens in Lebanon, tries to save Hezbollah, the Iranian terrorist group there. And we saw a separate peace deal between Israel and Lebanon signed just yesterday, in which both of them say, no, we don't want Hezbollah here. No, we don't want Iran deciding what happens in Lebanon. We're going to work together to get rid of these threats. And I think that's the most powerful rebuke that we've seen yet of the MOU, this Israel and Lebanon working together.

0: to try to push Iran out.
1: Yeah, and a senior Iranian military advisor is warning that if Iran is ready to hit back, if it's attacked again by the U.S. or Israel, let's listen to that.
2: I will say it clearly right here. If the slightest threat against Iran is made, whether from American forces or Israeli forces, what I want to say is a fourth war will not be like the third.
1: You know, we've been talking about this breaking news all morning. We already saw Iran take aim at U.S. ally Bahrain this morning. So what will you be watching over the next few weeks to see if the ceasefire is really holding? There's a lot of moving parts. What are you honing in on?
0: Yeah, I think all of the fronts that we've discussed, certainly what is happening in the Strait, does this tit-for-tat continue? Does it lead to escalation of the Iranians sort of hitting more serious targets in and around the Gulf? But also on the more hopeful side, watching what happens with Lebanon after this framework agreement, do we see greater cooperation between the Lebanese and Israeli forces in being able to disarm Hezbollah, remove its terrorist infrastructure from some of the regions that they've agreed to work on together? I think that is going to be sort of the most powerful signal that we see that Iranian influence is actually being weakened in the region.
1: And also this, lastly, Secretary Pete Hegseth has removed a well-respected military officer, General Chris Donahue, as well as several other top military leaders since taking over the Pentagon last year with little public explanation. A lot of people still have questions about this. And now lawmakers want the Pentagon to explain those decisions within 5 days. What's your reaction to Donahue's ousting, and what should happen if the Pentagon refuses to explain?
0: Look, I think there's two things that are true at the same time. One is that this is something that is within the legal authorities of the Secretary of Defense to do. On the other hand, certainly I think the American people and Congress deserve an explanation why, in particular, this general who has, I think, received nothing but the highest praise from everyone who has served with him, why he is being removed. I think an explanation is definitely warranted.
1: Okay, let's see how it goes together. Vice President for the Policy at the Jewish Institute for National Security of America, Blaise Mistel. Thank you very much for being here.
0: Thank you.
1: Thank you. And the Department of Homeland Security cracking down on cartels in Texas. Gangs are controlling the border with so-called plazas that are allowing drug and human smuggling to run rampant. News Nation's senior border correspondent Allie Bradley explains how Border Patrol agents are actually stopping the drugs before they enter the U.S.
3: Yeah, DHS Secretary Mark Wayne Mullen saying that every inch of Mexico's northern border is controlled by the criminal cartels, saying that the territories are known as plazas. Now, the secretary saying one of the biggest challenges in stopping the movement of drugs and people illegally through these plazas is that the cartels are always changing. Here's what the secretary said while speaking on Capitol Hill this week.
4: Our thing that we're seeing at the wall is the cartels are always changing. And they're a threat. There's not one inch of Mexico's northern border that isn't covered by a plaza. Plaza is cartels, 9 cartels that control it. And they have plaza centers, they call it plazas, that they have plaza bosses. And they're always looking for vulnerabilities to push human trafficking and drug trafficking across our border. And they're getting very good at it. They're even using UAS now.
3: Now, a plaza is a cartel-controlled territory where criminal organizations oversee and profit from activities like human smuggling and drug trafficking. Sources say that a migrant will generally pay a plaza boss once and get 3 tries to cross into the U.S. Mullen told lawmakers the cartels remain a major national security threat and argued the border wall helps funnel illegal crossings into predictable locations. He said the wall creates, quote, choke points, allowing Border Patrol agents to better anticipate where smugglers will attempt to cross and deploy resources more effectively. The Trump administration has continued expanding border infrastructure, DHS, awarding billions of dollars in contracts to build additional sections of border wall and related security infrastructure. According to CBP and Department of War construction data, about 698 miles of primary border wall still remain to be built along the southwest border. Now, Mullen says it will be completed by the end of Trump's term. Now, Laura, the administration has also started placing buoys in the Rio Grande, specifically in the Rio Grande Valley sector. Now, according to DHS, the goal is to place at least 536 miles of these buoys along the southern border. Laura?
1: All right, News Nation's Allie Bradley reporting from Texas. Thank you. And also this, the U.S. Darts Masters annual tournament taking place right here in New York City. We are joined by one of the competitors here with us in studio, along with some other special guests who will show us how to hit the mark. Let's do it. Coming up.
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1: And welcome back. 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The event, I should say, boasts a Ferris wheel as well as pavilions for states across the country. And you can catch all of the fun from now through July 10th. It is really spectacular. And as we look ahead to America's 250th birthday, we want to hear from you. So why are you proud to be an American? Let us know in a 5 to 10 second video. 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And then send it to realamerican250@newsnationnow.com. We will share as many as we can. So you might just see yourself on the network next weekend. We're going to be going through those videos. And we're talking about a bullseye, the U.S. Darts Masters Tournament, leaving no room for error. Players like Humphreys defending his title at the champion of the event that took place at Madison Square Garden here in New York City. The Darts Masters featured the very best throwers from around the world competing to win for the title. So check it out. We're going to do this live in studio right now. Joining us is one of the competitors, Alex Spellman, referee Hugh Ware, and Damian Woodward. And thank you very much. You are the chief commercial officer at dartboard manufacturer Winmore. So we want to get that in there. All right. Alex, I'm going to start with you. They've given me some darts, so we're going to get to that in a minute.
17: Yep.
1: So that's a little scary, but we're going to make it happen. Talk to us about what it's like to be a part of this tournament. What did you guys say, like 5,000 people were there?
17: Oh, it's incredible. For somebody like me, it can be a bit of a struggle, but
1: yeah.
17: It's imagine being, you know, on the court as one of the Knicks, you know,
1: yeah.
17: and having the crowd cheering you on. You know, there's so much pressure to do well for them. And sometimes we don't, in my case, but sometimes, like in the Knicks' case.
1: Yes. It was very exciting. So where did you rank in all of this?
17: I earned my spot here by winning our Pro Tour Championship last year.
1: Congratulations.
17: It's been a little bit of a slow season, but that's because I've been losing first round to one of the other competitors that has been here. He's been having a great start to the season. So it's not that I'm losing, it's that my opponent's being mean to me.
1: Oh, okay. Very good. Well, and also we have to have referees. Hugh, talk to us about what that is like. I can't even imagine. Are you throwing a flag? Like what happens here?
18: Yeah, it's amazing. Yeah, it's a wonderful job. This is my first time to New York, first time going to Madison Square Gardens, and I got to say the final last night between Luke Humphreys and Luke Littler, probably the two best players in the world right now, in a last leg decider at Madison Square Gardens. It was a brilliant game, one of my career highlights for sure.
1: Wow.
18: With a record crowd as well.
1: What are you looking for when you're doing the refereeing?
18: So I call the scores, first of all, and then just any problems between the players, any problems in the crowd, any sort of external factors going on, it's down to me to make a call on that. But primarily, my first job is to call the scores.
1: Oh, very good. All right. And Hugh, what's the biggest misconception about these dart tournaments? I mean, are people getting rowdy in the stands? Are you talking about monitoring people?
19: Yeah, I mean, it is. It was pretty rowdy for the last few days.
1: Yeah.
19: And I think that's just some of the energy that the sport brings that, you know, like if you're at a baseball game, if you're at a football game, sometimes it's kind of brilliant. And then
1: sure.
19: The darts goes like crazy.
1: Yeah.
19: Like crazy.
1: Well, what do we need to know if we're going to watch this next time? So it just wrapped up, right? So
19: yep.
1: This was very exciting, and we definitely want to watch it next time. So what happens next year?
20: Or do you do things between now and next year?
17: There's various ways to qualify for it. You can play on our Pro Tour, but every year we have two qualifiers that literally anybody can sign up for and play. Maybe you play at home and you think you're pretty good, you can show up and play. But beyond that, if you want a taste of what we had here, I think we just signed a deal with ESPN2 to start showing some of our largest events so you can see what that crowd looks like and what that, and then if you want to be a part of that, we'll be here.
1: And quickly, let's talk about the importance of the board and how it qualifies.
19: Yeah. Well, look, I mean, this is a pro game, right? So I think sometimes people think about a board being in the garage and in the man cave and it's like it's been there for 5 years. We're switching boards out all of the time because the way the boards takes the dart and the way that the players kind of see it is absolutely critical. So, it's as important as the player and as the darts.
1: And what is the one thing that people should know if you're going to get into this competitively? What should people know that you're going to be watching for?
18: I think if you looked at, so when I was growing up, I just got addicted to it. It's really easy viewing, I think.
1: Mm-hmm.
18: And obviously with the deal that's going on, so you can see all the biggest tournaments going on for the rest of the year. And I think if you were to tune in, watch, you can see for yourself. It's like the biggest party sport in the world, honestly.
1: Nice.
18: And the atmosphere is fantastic. So I think it's very easy viewing. And when I started watching it, it inspired me to start playing and therefore calling as well. So
1: it's
18: brilliant.
1: All right.
17: I was going to say, and unlike football, baseball, basketball, with all these breaks, once the match starts, we play to the conclusion.
1: Oh, that's fun. Okay, well, Alex, we're going to do a demonstration. So let's walk over here together. I want you to show me what the trick is. Give me a little tip here.
17: Sure. You know, no pressure playing well. We don't, 7'9¾". We're very precise in the measurement, but we're just going to have to wing it here. But all we have to do is you grab the dart any way that feels comfortable. You don't want to throw something if it doesn't feel right.
1: Okay.
17: But for me, I like to hold near the front.
1: We've got a split screen demonstration.
17: Oh,
1: Let's go. Okay.
17: So you're just going to hold it. You're going to hold it in front of you. It's not a baseball, so we're not, throwing across. It's right foot forward if you're right-handed and so on. But you just look at your target and then throw. Okay. And clearly, I am a little bit far away. If I'm here and I throw, now I'm a little bit more accurate. And you're just, straight to your target.
1: Straight to your target. So when we were in the commercial break, you said something about a zip line. So I'm going to pretend it's a zip line. It's been a minute since I've done this. So stay with me, and I'm going to pull my Ted Lasso. All right, here we go. Ooh, very good. All right, I'm getting there.
18: That was close.
1: Okay. All right, I'm going to try not to hit the control room. Barbecue sauce. All right.
19: Nice.
1: I almost got there.
17: You told me you were going to hit a 19 to 15 and just
1: missed
17: the ball.
1: I did. A prediction there. All right. We got to leave it there. Alex Spillman, Hugh Ware, and Damian Woodward, thank you very much for sharing your tricks. And congratulations on taking part in such a fun sport and sharing it with us.
18: Thank you.
1: So we'll follow you along online as well.
19: Thanks.
1: Thank you very much. And also this, Prince Harry and the Duchess of Sussex are confirming they'll stay at a royal residence with their son Archie and daughter Lilibet on their upcoming trip across the pond. This will be their first family trip to the UK in 4 years. The Prince is visiting to begin a year-long countdown to the next Invictus Games. That is the adaptive sports event for wounded servicemen and women. The Prince has previously denied offers to stay at Buckingham Palace, citing security concerns. And we've got a lot more coming up on News Nation Live, including the latest on the search for Nancy Guthrie. The new note claiming to have video of the kidnapping. We'll break it all down with the Cold Case Investigative Research Institute founder, CSI, in the house. Cheryl McCollum will be here. And we are closely monitoring the unfolding situation in the Middle East. Much more ahead at the top of the hour. Stay with us.
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3: And we have breaking news, an Iranian drone attack on a key American ally in the Middle East after the U.S. launches new airstrikes on Iran's missile and drone capabilities. How is all of this testing the ceasefire? Hi, everyone. I'm Laura Engel in New York, and it's time for News Nation Live. And today's attacks are threatening a wider regional conflict as both sides accuse the other of violating the ceasefire agreement. The Strait of Hormuz at the center of the conflict. Iran vowing to take control of the critical passageway as it carries out on threats to meet any further attacks with a broader response. And President Trump is in Washington this weekend as all of it unfolds. News Nation will bring you anything we hear from the president throughout the day. And right now, rescuers racing to search for survivors in Venezuela. Another top story we're following, two earthquakes, leaving more than 900 people dead and 3,000 injured. And time is running out to find tens of thousands of people trapped beneath the rubble. Plus, a fresh test of Trump's agenda ahead of the midterms. The president's power is on the ballot in Louisiana today as voters head to the polls for key Senate runoff elections. Then tonight, it's the 2026 Maryland Democratic Party Fight Back and Win Gala. This year's keynote speaker, none other than Trump's predecessor, former President Biden. The message he's sending to share as socialism rises within the Democratic Party. And we are 1 week away from America's 250th birthday celebration. And we've got a live look at the National Mall as the Great American State Fair is now underway. How our nation's capital and cities across the country are preparing to mark the holiday. News Nation Live, team coverage of all of your top stories. Marcus Espinoza is live in New York City in the Little Caracas neighborhood with the latest on Venezuela. And The Hill, Zach Schoenfeld is live in Washington with more on today's primary runoffs. But first, new strikes breaking out in the Middle East just 9 days after the U.S. and Iran agreed to end their war. This morning, Iran launching a fresh attack on Bahrain while a second cargo ship was separately targeted in the Strait of Hormuz. Now, those drone attacks coming after overnight strikes by the U.S. inside Iran hit missile and drone sites along with coastal radar positions. Officials say the attacks were launched after Tehran violated the ceasefire by targeting a cargo ship in the Strait of Hormuz with attack drones. But Iran denies that account, accusing Washington of breaking the truce first, as both sides tell very different stories about what happened. The fighting exposes a major weakness in the deal that they signed just over a week ago, which was meant to keep the strait open and start talks on Iran's nuclear program. It's left the two sides clashing over who controls the waterway and how the deal should be enforced. Now, Vice President Vance is urging Iran to settle any disputes through talks and says the U.S. will respond to violence with violence. But analysts warn both sides have a lot to lose and neither has much to gain from a return to full-scale war. We'd like to welcome to the show Nebraska Republican Congressman Mike Flood. Thank you so much for being here today.
4: Thank you for having me.
3: You know, with Iran now targeting a U.S. ally, Bahrain, how big of a threat are these new strikes to the ceasefire? It seems like they're pretty big, but are they?
4: Well, what does it say about Iran? I mean, they signed an MOU last week that included a ceasefire, and today you see what you see. And I totally agree with the vice president. Violence will be met with violence. Listen, these people have vowed death to America for the better part of five decades. They want a nuclear bomb. They want a dirty bomb. And there's no doubt in my mind, if they had one, they would use it on Americans on U.S. soil. And so we've got a ceasefire outlined that says exactly how this should work. It allows for peace talks. This conflict is much different than it was back in March. The president has successfully brought them to the table. And these are the things that need to be policed. But I'm confident we'll get to a place where Iran will not be nuclear armed.
3: You know, control over the Strait of Hormuz is at the center of all this, of course. And as you mentioned, Vice President Vance, is involved, and he's urging diplomacy, but saying violence will be met with violence. So we've heard that line now. But what exactly does it mean for the U.S. and the economy if violent escalations continue? Nobody really wants to see that.
4: No, absolutely not. But we also need to be done with these people. Mm-hmm. They have been at our throats for so long. And you're right. Prices are too high. It's hard. It was great to see the gas prices come down. The markets react to that. Fertilizer, everything else. But, you know, I was getting my hair cut probably 3 weeks ago. And my barber is the better part of maybe 84 years old. And he basically said, you can't cut and run. We've seen this before. You got to finish it. And I think that's where a lot of Americans are.
3: Yeah, I agree with you. I also spoke with your colleague, Democratic Congressman Gil Cisneros, on the Armed Services Committee, who says that Congress has really been left out of these decisions. Let's listen to that together.
5: Unfortunately, we're not getting too many details from the administration, the White House, and where these talks are going. That is something that we have asked for. We shouldn't be kept in the dark. And, you know, we really need to know what's going on because, you know, as everybody knows, Congress has the authority to declare war. We have the authority to proceed with military action. And this should not happen without us being part of the solution.
3: So is Congress able to step in here and represent the interests of voters when it comes to how to proceed with this war? Because many people are wondering, you know, what kind of control there could be here.
4: Well, I believe the Department of War just sent over a request for $80 billion supplemental. And so as I was in different offices just yesterday talking about this and on Thursday, the question is, do we do this in a supplemental that will require 60 votes in the Senate, or do we have to do this in reconciliation? And so obviously those answers are coming. They have to come if we're going to approve that kind of spending. And the bigger question is for Democrats. Are you willing to consider a supplemental? What I'm hearing on the Senate side is the answer is no, which is terrible for our country. Even if you disagree what's happening in Iran, we have to replace the munitions that have been used just in the interest of our national security. The idea of doing this in reconciliation, which has really, that totally forecloses the appropriations process, is really frustrating. And so I'll believe the Democrats are really interested in answers when they start considering a supplemental. And right now they say it's off the table.
3: Yeah, let's get behind closed doors with this because there seems to be a split in the Republican Party over what to focus on policy-wise, at least. College Republican Congressman Thomas Massey giving some sharp criticism to the party. Let's take a listen.
6: We're in charge, and what are we doing with it? We're bankrupting the country. We're starting new wars. We're violating the Constitution. We're not cracking down on the fraud. The problem is not the elections. We won the damn elections. The problem is we're wasting our opportunity that the voters gave us. And the Republicans are going to pay for that in November.
3: Yeah, that of your colleague. Do you think that he's right? Could Republicans face major retaliation from voters at this point over the war and the economy in the midterms? Because so many people, you know, we keep talking about it, going to the grocery store and the gas station, having trouble making ends meet. How is that going to play out when we get to midterms?
4: Well, first of all, Thomas Massey's talking about winning elections. He lost his. Second, he hasn't been with the team for the better part of 12 months. And so if he's frustrated, he certainly hasn't done anything to help us be successful in the majority while we've been able to do some pretty amazing things. Here's the deal. We have to decide, and this is the real question. Do we work with the Democrats on a supplemental to address a lot of these issues? Do we do the military funding in Reconciliation 3.0? But if we can do the supplemental, do we do Reconciliation 3.0 and go after fraud, waste, and abuse and find a more longer-term strategy for military funding? That's really what's happening behind closed doors. Everybody has tremendous respect for Appropriations Chairman Tom Cole of Oklahoma. A lot of us want to know where he thinks we should go because, you know, he successfully crafted a budget in regular order for the first time since 2017. Folks like me are going to pay close attention to what Tom Cole wants because he's our appropriations chairman. If he says the only way to fund the military is through reconciliation, then that's what we're going to do.
3: I want to get your read on what's going on in Louisiana. Voters there casting their ballots for who will face off in the upcoming Senate race. The president has endorsed Congresswoman Letlow. Do you expect the president's endorsement to carry weight in these kind of state races? We've seen it have impact before, of course.
4: Julia Letlow is one of my favorite people in the House of Representatives. The people of Louisiana would do themselves very well to elect her. When I say she's kind, she's smart, she's passionate, she's strong and has a backbone. I don't know much about Louisiana politics. It's a lot different than Nebraska. We certainly don't vote on Saturdays. But I can say this. America will be proud of Julia Letlow. She is a class act, 100%. And it would be unfortunate if the people of Louisiana didn't take this opportunity to put her in service to the people of that state in our U.S. Senate.
3: Okay, well, we'll see what happens. And we'd love to have you back on the program anytime. Nebraska Republican Congressman Mike Flood, thank you very much for joining us.
4: Thanks for having me.
3: Thank you. And coming up at 12 Eastern, we'll get into this more with Democratic Missouri Congressman Wesley Bell, as he says Americans are demanding answers and transparency now about the cost of this war. So we've got you covered on all sides. And here with us now to talk more about the latest developments in the Middle East is former FBI special agent and former U.S. Navy commander Rich Kolko. Thank you very much for being here today. Always great to talk to you. You know, all of this is happening with an MOU in place and new peace talks beginning. But what is different now is the question, given that we're seeing the same back and forth strikes we saw before the agreement. What do you think is going on?
7: Well, the peace talks are tenuous at best. I mean, this is definitely problematic. We know that Iran has launched attacks on the shipping again. We're fighting to get back to zero is what we're trying to do. We're trying to get back to before this war, where the Strait of Hormuz was open, free to commerce, and that's what needs to happen. The conversation about the Iran nuclear weapons is going to be ongoing. We know that. That's going to take a while to resolve. We don't have time to resolve the Strait of Hormuz. Iran has to let the ships pass. The U.S. is going to have to enforce that. And in order to get the global economy back up and running at full speed, that has to happen immediately. And this back and forth is just not helpful.
3: Yeah. And Trump now says Iran still has some ability to attack. And that's after previously claiming its Navy had been obliterated. So we're trying to, you know, get a read on what he means. Let's listen.
8: We had to take that detour to knock out Iran. If we didn't do that, and we're still, you know, we still have a fight. They have some capability, not much. They're not winning or anything, but they have some cave. They can still shoot.
3: So why do you think we're hearing a different tone now? Listen, war is messy. It's not always predictable. But how would you assess Iran's military capabilities?
7: I think there's an old saying that says, you know, we're always fighting the last war. And when we're talking about the last war, you're talking about, you know, fighter aircraft, cargo tankers, bomber aircraft that Iran may have had. Real full-size Navy ships that they may have had. Those are all gone. The president's correct. We've obliterated their capability to fight that old warfare that we talked about. Now they're able to put together these $20,000 drones with low-level explosive components, and they're able to attack us. So even after the few months here of not having full-scale warfare, they're able to rebuild their capabilities much quicker than we probably anticipated. And we've got to be in a position and ready to fight these. And that's just harder than we thought. And we didn't think that they would have the capability. Iran's a big country, you know, 90 million people. They've got capabilities. They've got commercial capabilities. They've got all this ability, and we didn't expect it. We thought that we would put that out. But you know, I just heard the congressman speaking before us. You know, there's going to be this fight on the Hill. I get it. That's the way politics works. But if we made the decision to be in this war, and a lot of Americans don't support this, it doesn't matter. We've got to be in it to win it. And our troops that are forward deployed need to know that they've got the support of the American public and the men and women on the Hill to give them the tools they need to win whatever war the president decides we're going to do. It doesn't mean you got to support it, but you got to do what you got to do to win it.
3: And listen, the White House is trying to move forward with both the U.S.-Iran ceasefire and a new Israel-Lebanon peace framework. So you got those two things going on. But Israel is saying it will finish the job if it's attacked again by Iran. And if fighting does break out again between Israel and Iran or Hezbollah, what do you think that means for the U.S.-Iran deal?
7: I think it's much more complex than anybody anticipated. There's multiple pieces on this chessboard. Israel, Lebanon, Hezbollah, Gaza, Hamas, Yemen, Houthis. And the president, you know, unfortunately doesn't have control over all of those. And as long as Iran gets money and is able to ship weapons, training, and place and tell these troops or their terrorist proxies to carry out these attacks, it's going to be problematic. So cutting off that money to Iran, getting them to stop supporting their proxies in

0: region. If that can happen, and I'm not sure it can, but that could lead to a positive result somewhere down the road. But we've got to see some progress. And it comes down to the Strait of Hormuz has to be open. I was just doing some research on where were we, you know, at the end of 2025. Mm-hmm. The Strait's open. There was some, you know, conflict, but not serious problems. The ships were moving, and we've got to get that going again. And that has to happen now.
1: It does. It does. A lot of people agree with you. Former FBI Special Agent and former U.S. Navy Commander Rich Kulko, thank you very much for being here today.
0: Thanks, Laura.
1: Thank you. And we're talking about a new ransom note in the Nancy Guthrie case with the sender claiming to have video of the kidnapping. Emmy Award-winning crime scene investigator Cheryl McCollum joins me to talk about the new developments in the disappearance and other cold cases ahead.
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1: Right now in Venezuela, first responders are frantically searching for earthquake survivors, a crucial window for rescuing anyone alive, narrowing by the minute. It has now been 3 days since the deadly twin quakes hit the region. Destruction is widespread. More than 900 people are dead and tens of thousands are still missing. News Nation's Marcus Espinoza live in Queens, New York, in a neighborhood known as Little Caracas. Marcus, this Venezuelan-American community obviously reeling from this tragedy, and I'm sure keeping a very close eye on what's happening with these recovery efforts.
17: Hey, Laura, good morning. Absolutely right now. That is the discussion taking place here in this area, Little Caracas. And I want to talk to, sadly, the people at home about the numbers that are going to take place. That death toll likely to climb higher as the recovery and rescue efforts go on right now. But the United States doing what it can and sending resources. But just a recap of what took place, the earthquakes causing a catastrophe that has left the country and the world reeling. Two earthquakes measuring with magnitudes of 7.2 and 7.5, just 100 miles outside of the Venezuelan capital of Caracas, which has a population in that greater metro area of about 5 million people. Being near such that large urban center has left rescue teams scrambling to search for the thousands still missing, and organizers and organizations like Save the Children, they have massive efforts right now underway to help those impacted. Here's what they say they're hearing from folks on the ground.
18: And so, you know, the trauma is tremendous. People are shocked. This is unprecedented, the level of devastation. So really, it's very impactful, even for our teams, you know, and our partners. So what we are hearing is, you know, that people are right now suffering. It's very difficult. It's very difficult for them.
17: Incredibly difficult for everybody right now. No, so more than the people right now fighting for their life, trying to survive. I also want to bring up something else. I'm looking into the events that took place here, trying to learn more about what happened. This devastation now, Laura, officially being classified as a rare seismic doublet. That's a term I had never heard before, but that was classified by the U.S. Geological Survey, a seismic doublet. What is that? This happens when two separate earthquakes happen back to back. In this case, after the initial 7.2 earthquake hits, the larger 7.5 quake followed just 39 seconds after, their epicenters just kilometers apart. That is an extremely rare event to take place for one earthquake of that magnitude, 7.2, and less than a minute later, another earthquake to take place at 7.5 with separate epicenters. That is extremely rare. Normally, you have an earthquake, you have the traditional aftershocks, but in this case, two separate large-scale earthquakes hit back-to-back in under a minute. That is what caused this mass devastation, according to experts, is that second earthquake hitting so quickly after the first.
1: It's absolutely unbelievable. It's just absolutely stunning footage. And to imagine that there's people trapped in there. News Nation's Marcus Espinoza live in New York City, keeping track of it all for us. Thank you so much. And right now, part of Utah is under a state of emergency as the Cottonwood Fire scorches the state. And we've got video that is really incredible. Take a look at this. High winds delaying efforts to contain the blaze, grounding air tankers and helicopters. And as of this morning, the fire is still 0% contained. Not good. They've got more high winds expected in the area. We're watching that. And then from the plains to the mid-Atlantic today, scattered to widespread severe thunderstorms and heavy rainfall expected to bring flooding. The National Weather Service says the storms also pose a risk for high winds and hail, the storm threat lasting throughout the weekend. We're watching that. And also this, a man has been taken into custody in Somalia, accused of playing a role in orchestrating the Feeding Our Future fraud scheme in Minnesota. Attorneys say the 42-year-old Burnsville, Minnesota resident was arrested on Thursday. The indictment accuses him of soliciting and receiving bribes and kickbacks from those looking to operate federal child nutrition program sites. The arrest comes just 2 weeks after another alleged participant in the scheme turned himself in. And a heated primary runoff in Louisiana as voters cast their ballot for which Republican and Democrat will face off in the state's upcoming Senate race. The Hill's Zach Schoenfeld standing by with the very latest on where the race stands and what it could mean for a contentious midterm.
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27: The price of crude returning to pre-war levels. I'm Mike Vaccara, News Nation Washington Bureau Chief. The cost of crude oil, an international benchmark, dropped to between $72 and $73 a barrel on Friday. That amount hasn't been seen since February 27th of this year, the day before the U.S. and Israel launched strikes across Iran. During the war, oil prices peaked at $118 a barrel, causing a spike in prices at the pump and hitting American pocketbooks with inflation. That inflation now at 4.1% annually. Gas prices are also dropping, now standing at a national average of $3.90 a gallon. That's down almost 60 cents from a month ago. Still, Americans are reeling from the economic hangover of those high prices. In a new Gallup poll, two-thirds of Americans say they face financial hardship due to increased gas prices. I'm Mike Vaccara, and this is the News Nation Political Minute.
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1: And new this morning, the U.S. and Iran's fragile peace deal already under fire with new strikes breaking out just 9 days after agreeing to a ceasefire. Today, Iran launching a fresh attack on Bahrain, home to a major U.S. naval base, while a second cargo ship was separately targeted in the Strait of Hormuz. This morning's attacks coming after the U.S. hit Iranian missile, drone, and radar sites overnight in response to Tehran targeting a commercial ship in the Strait of Hormuz with attack drones. Iran rejecting that version of events, though, saying the U.S. broke the truce first. The latest clash is raising new questions about whether last week's agreement can survive, as both sides remain far apart over the rules of the deal. Now, Vice President J.D. Vance calling for both sides to return to diplomacy, but warning the U.S. will answer any new violence with violence. And President Trump is in Washington this weekend. He will attend a

0: outsiders in the Democratic Party. Farmer Jamie Davis or Navy veteran Gary Crockett, both campaigning on a message of change. Democrats set to solidify their pick today as well. So we've got a lot going on here at thehills.com. Zach Schoenfeld joins us live from Washington, D.C. All right, Zach, we've got a lot of names floating around here. What can we expect from today's runoff?
1: Hey, Laura, a big race in Louisiana, but also a big day for President Trump, because as you mentioned, he has put his thumb on the scale in this race, endorsing Representative Julia Letlow to take the GOP nomination to replace Bill Cassidy. Now, of course, President Trump already did get that win last month when he successfully ousted Bill Cassidy. And so now he's hoping to go for a 2-0 clean sweep tonight. And already Julia Letlow, we know last month, was in the lead. She took about 45% of the vote. So now she's hoping that that presidential endorsement will be enough to get her across the finish line today. But her opponent today is State Treasurer John Fleming. And in the final days in the lead up to today's election, we've seen the president publicly calling on Louisiana Republicans to vote for Letlow. If you look to the president's Truth Social feed, you'll see that. But also on Thursday night, he joined a tele-rally in her support. Take a listen.
2: She's been a fearless champion for the people of your great state for the right from the beginning, I can tell you, right, literally right from the beginning. She had no interest in any place else except for the country itself. And with her help, Louisiana will continue to be the power of the world.
1: And there is a lot of attention on the Republican side today, but I will mention we do have a Democratic primary as well. So no matter what party you are in, Louisiana voters can make your voices heard until 8 p.m. local time tonight, Laura.
0: All right, Zach, Democrats also looking to their future today. We've got former President Joe Biden set to do a keynote event in Maryland. Senator Bernie Sanders also expected to speak today. So what can you tell us about what the party is focusing on as this new wave of socialist candidates gains momentum? I mean, it was quite a week in New York.
1: Indeed, and now Bernie Sanders set to take his message to Texas at Texas Democrats' state convention this weekend, which is being held in Corpus Christi. And this really speaks to the debate that is going on in the party following this recent string of victories where we've seen Democratic socialists win many of these races. You mentioned the one in New York. We've seen some of that here in the nation's capital as well. And as you just look to the lineup of speakers at this Texas convention this weekend, whether it be Bernie Sanders today, we've seen Cory Booker, the Democratic senator from New Jersey, go down to Texas. The Illinois governor, Democrat J.B. Pritzker, has been down there as well. So already the tide turning to 2028. Questions about what comes next, whether it'll be that progressive versus moderate fight. But meanwhile, as we've been talking about Texas, there's also some action going on later tonight over in Maryland, where former President Biden is set to take the limelight, set to take center stage at Maryland Democrats Gala tonight as their keynote speaker. And he'll be there appearing alongside Governor Wes Moore, another person that we've been talking about as a potential 2028 contender. So already looking to that next presidential election, Laura, today on the Democratic side.
0: Yeah, I mean, so much to get to. All right, live in D.C., Zach Schoenfeld, thank you so much. We'll check back in with you. And here with us now is editorial director for The Times Picayune in Louisiana, Stephanie Grace. Thank you very much for joining us today. We appreciate you weighing in because you wrote about today's GOP Senate runoff race between the Congresswoman Julia Letlow and State Treasurer John Fleming. And you say that Trump's goal was to take Senator Bill Cassidy down. And since that's been accomplished, as we've seen, he hasn't shown much interest in the race. So how much influence will Trump's backing of Letlow really have here? What do you think?
3: Well, as your reporter said, he's kind of shown up in the last few days, even since I wrote this, because the polls have gotten very close, kind of unexpectedly. And I think that's, you know, the thing that really motivated him was to get rid of Bill Cassidy, and he accomplished that last month. So now there are these two candidates, one of whom he's endorsed. The other one is putting Trump in all of his ads, talking about the fact that he used to work in the Trump White House. He's, you know, saying he was MAGA before MAGA was cool. This is John Fleming again. When he was in Congress, he was one of the founding members of the Freedom Caucus. So, you know, among the voters they're targeting, he's got some cred. And she has the president's endorsement. She is a newcomer to politics compared to him. She's someone who never meant to go into politics. Her husband had been elected to that seat in 2020, and then he died of COVID before he could take office. So she kind of swept in on a wave of a lot of sympathy. They had two young kids. But she's never been in a big race before. And

0: think that's showing that she's very much running as Trump chose me. And he's running a real kind of grassroots conservative race. He's got some big radio talk show hosts, people like that supporting him, saying, you know, the big money's with her, the lobbyist, she's engaged to a lobbyist. She's not really conservative. So, you know, the kind of interesting thing is they changed the election system to get Bill Cassidy. Louisiana has long had open primaries where anyone could vote for anybody. They went to party primaries with the idea being you would get a real MAGA electorate on the Republican side and take Cassidy out. Of course, his original sin was that he voted for the second impeachment conviction. And Trump never forgave him for that, even though he, you know, as a physician, shepherded the Robert F. Kennedy confirmation. So, you know, he did everything he could to get back in the president's good graces, and it did not work. But, you know, that's really been the kind of story of this campaign. So now we're left with these two people who are both claiming to be anti-woke, MAGA. It might be a toss-up. I don't think a lot of people are voting.
1: You know, I just wanted to get this in because Louisiana has passed a new congressional map we want to talk about that eliminates a majority black district.
0: Correct.
1: I mean, what impact do you see this redistricting having in the midterms? This is a huge deal.
0: It is a huge deal. That election, the congressional elections were supposed to be the same day today, the runoffs, but they got pushed back because of this new map. So that's not happening till the fall. But, you know, there's a lot of Democratic anger over this, you know, all the change of the election for Senate, the congressional map, some other local things that have come out of the very conservative legislature and from the very conservative governor. It's still a Republican state, though. So, you know, as there is a Democratic primary today, there will be a general election in the fall. But unless the world really gets turned upside down, whoever wins on the Republican side today will become the senator. Not that many people voting. So,
1: well, we'll be watching for your reporting. Louisiana political reporter Stephanie Grace, thank you very much for being here.
0: Thank you.
1: Appreciate your time. Okay. Also, this on this week's Investigation Nation, we have a new break potentially in the disappearance of Nancy Guthrie, or is it a new email alleging someone knows who took her and may have video evidence? We have Cold Case Investigative Research Institute founder Cheryl McCollum here in studio to dissect if we could be getting closer to obtaining critical information. Don't go anywhere. She's next.
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14: He says that he has video. He has video of Nancy Guthrie with the main kidnapper on what probably would be the last day of her life. He also says that he has names, addresses, phone numbers of the kidnappers.
1: So all of this comes as some members of the joint FBI Pima County Sheriff's Task Force are now reportedly questioning whether someone may have missed a critical opportunity in the early days of the case by not paying the millions of dollars in ransom that was first requested. Here with us now to break details surrounding this case is Cold Case Investigative Research Institute founder and director and friend Cheryl McCollum. She's also the author of the book Swans Don't Swim in a Sewer, Solving the Cold Case of the Flint River Killer's Daughter, and host of the Zone 7 podcast. Cheryl McCollum, friend of mine, thank you very much for coming into the studio today to talk about this. You and I have been talking about this since it began.
15: Oh, yeah.
1: And, you know, I just, every time we hear about one of these new letters, I keep wondering, why are these letters going to TMZ? You know, what do you make of this latest letter that Harvey's talking about?
15: Laura, I have not changed my opinion on any of the letters. It's bogus. If you have video, send it to law enforcement. There's $1 million waiting for you. But now you're only asking for 60 grand. None of it makes any sense.
1: Yeah.
15: If you have the actual kidnappers on video and you know their names and their ages and their addresses, why is this thing not solved?
1: So we've got emails and we've got notes, and apparently, you know, one of these letters or notes, Savannah Guthrie believed could have some credibility because, you know, there were reports that whoever is writing some of these or one of them, that they knew something about what was inside the house, the Apple Watch,
15: right,
1: that she had, the exact location, maybe some other details. Do we think any of that could be true?
15: I don't think any of it's true. They're all bogus. And the reason is, look what they're asking. They didn't ransom her immediately. Mm-hmm. They waited days. Then they give you a double ransom date. Who does that?
1: Right.
15: And then Savannah says, we will pay. Then there's no more communication. Now they're waiting 145 days. And again, they're asking for something odd. We're back to the Bitcoin. But now they're alleging they have a secret phone in a secret location. It just doesn't pan out to me. None of it sounds authentic.
1: Right. And so we've got Harvey Levin with TMZ, who spoke with News Nation last night and says there's more information that he learned. Let's listen to that.
16: Of course, have been in contact with the FBI. There are certain things they would rather we don't put out there. And honestly, we don't want to say everything that's in there, because then other people could, you could have copycats now using that information. We know that this is the same person because of the Bitcoin address that they include in there. And there's a name that they use. However, there's never any email for us to contact him. So we're basically just waiting whenever he decides he wants to send these emails to us.
1: All right. So that was the executive producer, Charles. They've both been talking to everybody about what's been going on. So, you know, look, this new note alleges that the two individuals are involved in the kidnapping. But you have other theories. What are your theories?
15: I think it's one person. There's only one person that we have seen. There's only one person that is on video on separate dates. This person, when we first see him at her home, you know, he doesn't have the backpack, he doesn't have the weapon, he doesn't have the mouth light. Later, the day that she's left the blood at the front of the
1: yes.
15: door, he's got a backpack that is full, he's got a weapon, he's got the mouth light. That date, he was mission ready, Laura. What changed? You don't see a second person. There's no indication there's a second person. The door's propped open. The lights, they're knocked out. That's all staging. Mm-hmm. That's making you think there's more than one person. But there's zero evidence. Nobody, a third person, didn't walk through the blood. She wasn't drugged. There's nothing that shows two people.
1: Yeah,
15: zero.
1: And when we talked back in February, you and I talked about the possibility of Mexico, and that has mm-hmm. re-entered the conversation.
15: Yeah.
1: Do you still stand by it's just a location, it's just geography?
15: Mexico is geography, just like Tulsa is geography. Mm. Why not just go in another direction? But when you say Mexico, it freaks people out. They're thinking an illegal, the cartel. None of that has been substantiated in any way. Even the people that are writing these notes and letters have not said anything about that. Mm-hmm. If this was the cartel, she would have been murdered in that house, left right there.
1: Right. And we also talked about DNA, and we've talked about how there hasn't been a hit in CODIS. And just because right. you don't have CODIS doesn't mean it's the end of the road. It just means that somebody wasn't in the system.
15: That's right. Take John Hinckley. He would not have been in the system before he
1: right.
15: shot the president. You know, Ted Bundy, BTK, none of these people had a, you know, felony record. They wouldn't have been in CODIS. It doesn't mean they're not dangerous people. This person is clearly dangerous. No doubt about it.
1: So you've been CSI for a really long time. Where mm-hmm. do you think we are in this investigation right now?
15: I think a lot of this, that, you know, they're stalling it by now having to go look at Mexico and go see if, she, you know, she's in there buried somewhere. I mean, all that's, you know, hurting the investigation, when what they need to be concentrating on is what they have, what they know they have, and go from there. I think there's things inside the home that was touched. That's what they should be concentrating on.
1: Yeah, hopefully we'll get some more answers on that. And one last thing about the money, with TMZ's founder, Harvey Levin, calling on the person to actually send proof before money goes. Let's listen to that.
14: Go to wherever that phone is and get a screen grab of something proving that you're not a liar and somebody who is trying to inflict more pain in the Guthrie family. If you've got something, send it. I mean, you've been sending us more than a dozen emails. Send us something to show you're not a fraudster.
1: So, you know, we're going to have to wait and see what happens on that. And before I let you go, I do want to ask you about another case that you have been following, mm-hmm. Stevie Bates. Tell
15: yes.
1: me what's going on with Stevie Bates, because this is a story that is really haunting.
15: Stevie went missing in 2012. Her remains, Laura, were not found until 2020. And her cousin, Isis, reached out and said, you know, can you help us? Because it's still unsolved. It's gone nowhere. So last night I had the opportunity to walk the scene with her. And as you know, mm-hmm. nothing takes the place of that. You do that better than anybody. So I got to understand it in a different way, just being there and seeing the distance from where she was last seen to where her remains were found. So hopefully somebody's going to come forward And, you know, shows like this are critical to remind people, hey, if you know something about what happened to Stevie Bates and how she wound up rolled up in a rug.

0: And in a hole 5 feet deep, we'd like to hear from you.
1: And tell us the location of where that was?
0: It was in Queens.
1: Okay.
0: So again, you know, her cousin is desperate for answers. Her mama, her family, they want to know what happened to her.
1: Right. Thank you so much for sharing that story, and we'll continue to stay on that as well. Our friend Cheryl McCollum, we'll be right back.
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14: And we're closely monitoring the unfolding situation in the Middle East. The U.S. launching new strikes on Iran overnight in response to Iran's attack on a cargo ship in the Strait of Hormuz. And Iran targeting Bahrain in a new drone attack as a second ship in the Strait of Hormuz separately comes under fire. Much more ahead at the top of the hour. And it is a historic moment in the World Cup. Cape Verde is advancing to the knockout round. They are now the smallest country ever to accomplish such a feat. The African country finished an improbable run by tying for a third straight time during the group stage. Now they hope to continue their historic run against Argentina in Miami on Friday. We're watching it. Also this, the Alaska Senate ballot might look a little bit confusing in November. I mean, this is kind of wild. A judge has ruled that Dan Sullivan can appear on the ballot. That's not wild, but he's appearing against Dan Sullivan. The ruling reverses the state's election office to remove Dan J. Sullivan from the ballot, and that could bring confusion to voters looking to place a ballot for incumbent Dan S. Sullivan. The opponent says he recently registered as a Republican and is not expected to hold a competitive campaign. This decision is expected to be appealed. And as we look ahead to America's 250th birthday, we want to hear from you. Why are you proud to be an American? Let us know in a 5 to 10 second video and send it to RealAmerican250 at NewsNationNow.com. We will share as many as we can, so you might see yourself on the network next weekend. So you should do it. Get creative. Let's see it. Also, at the top of the hour, we'll get into the latest on Iran with Democratic Missouri Congressman Wesley Bell, as he says Americans are demanding answers and transparency now about the cost of this war. Stay with us.
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21: The price of crude returning to pre-war levels. I'm Mike Vaccara, News Nation Washington Bureau Chief. The cost of crude oil, an international benchmark, dropped to between $72 and $73 a barrel on Friday. That amount hasn't been seen since February 27th of this year. It's a day before the U.S. and Israel launched strikes across Iran. During the war, oil prices peaked at $118 a barrel, causing a spike in prices at the pump and hitting American pocketbooks with inflation. That inflation now at 4.1% annually. Gas prices are also dropping, now standing at a national average of $3.90 a gallon. That's down almost 60 cents from a month ago. Still, Americans are reeling from the economic hangover of those high prices. In a new Gallup poll, two-thirds of Americans say they face financial hardship due to increased gas prices. I'm Mike Vaccara, and this is the News Nation Political Minute.
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14: And we have breaking news, an Iranian drone attack on a key American ally in the Middle East after the U.S. launches new airstrikes on Iran's missile and drone capabilities. How is all of this testing the ceasefire? Hi, everyone. I'm Laura Engel in New York, and it's time for News Nation Live. And today's attacks threatening a wider regional conflict as both sides accuse the other of violating the ceasefire agreement. The Strait of Hormuz at the center of the conflict. Iran vowing to take control of the critical passageway as it carries out on threats to meet any further attacks with a broader response. And right now, rescuers racing to search for survivors in Venezuela. Two earthquakes leaving more than 900 people dead and 3,000 injured. And time is running out to find tens of thousands of people trapped beneath the rubble. Plus, a fresh test of Trump's agenda ahead of the midterms. The president's power is on the ballot in Louisiana today as voters head to the polls for a key Senate runoff in elections. Then tonight, it's the 2026 Maryland Democratic Party Fight Back and Win Gala. This year's keynote speaker, none other than Trump's predecessor, former President Biden. The message he's expected to share as socialism rises within the Democratic Party. And we are just 1 week away from America's 250th birthday celebration. We've got a live look for you at the National Mall as the Great American State Fair is underway. How our nation's capital and cities around the country are preparing to mark the holiday. News Nation Live, team coverage on all of your top stories. Marcus Espinoza live in New York City in the Little Caracas neighborhood with the latest on Venezuela. And The Hill's Zach Schoenfeld is live in Washington with more on today's primary runoffs. But first, we've got new strikes breaking out in the Middle East just 9 days after the U.S. and Iran agreed to end their war. This morning, Iran launching a fresh attack on Bahrain, while a second cargo ship was separately targeted in the Strait of Hormuz. Those drone attacks coming after overnight airstrikes by the U.S. inside Iran. They hit missiles and drone sites along with coastal radar positions. Officials say the attacks were launched after Tehran violated the ceasefire by targeting a cargo ship in the Strait of Hormuz with attack drones. But Iran denies that account, accusing Washington of breaking the truce first, as both sides tell very different stories about what happened. The fighting exposes a major weakness in the deal they signed just over a week ago, which was meant to keep the strait open and start talks on Iran's nuclear program. It's left the two sides clashing over who controls the waterway and how the deal should be enforced. Now, Vice President Vance is urging Iran to settle any dispute through talks and says the U.S. will respond to violence with violence. But analysts warn both sides have a lot to lose and neither has much to gain from a return to full-scale war. Here with us now is Missouri Democratic Congressman Wesley Bell and member of the House Armed Services Committee. Welcome to you, sir.
0: Thanks for having me.
14: All right. So with Iran now targeting U.S. ally Bahrain, how big of a threat are these new strikes to the ceasefire? It sounds like, you know, this is a big problem, but is it?
0: I mean, have we ever really had a ceasefire?
14: Right.
0: We continue to be told that there's a ceasefire. We were actually told several times that the war was over and that Iran was defeated, only to have an ending to the war with them getting everything they want and us getting none of the things that are in alignment with our national security.
14: You know, control over the strait is at the center of all of this. And Vice President Vance, who got the MOU to reopen the strait over the finish line, is still at this point urging diplomacy. So we want to make that clear, but saying that violence is going to be met with violence. So what are you hearing about where the long-term deal talks stand at this point? Where are we?
0: Well, here's the problem. I serve on the Armed Services Committee. I also was recently appointed to the Foreign Affairs Committee. And Democrats and our colleagues on the other side of the aisle have been left in the dark. And so this is unprecedented with Democrat and Republican administrations that always work with Congress, get advice from Congress, get authorization from Congress when we're going to put the men and women of our armed services in harm's way. But in this administration, we continue to be told that We're not going to tell you what we're doing. We're going to keep you in the dark. And then, oh, by the way, can we get some more money for it as well?
14: Right. Listen, there was a big to-do in Washington, D.C. this week. Republican Senator Bill Cassidy has described the moments that he got into a shouting match with the president over the war in Iran. Let's take a listen to that together.
1: My original rationale was because we were not being briefed. We could be the Senate, the Congress, or the United States. And I felt important that we be briefed. He began to speak over me. Unfortunately, I raised my volume to match his, and we spoke to each other like that. Or, shall we say, spoke at each other, not to each other.
14: Okay, so we know probably what that sounded like. And after being briefed, Senator Cassidy switched his vote. So if there was more transparency, could the Trump administration gain more support from Democrats when it comes to his actions in Iran?
0: I am done giving this administration the benefit of the doubt. If they want to get the support of Congress, then they need to sell what they're doing, share the intelligence, and there's always three questions that have to be answered. Why are we doing it? What are the objectives? And what's the exit strategy anytime that we take this country into war? And I've availed myself of the classified briefing process. I am, again, serving on Armed Services and Foreign Affairs. I am a very present and active member, and I have left with those questions not being answered, but with also with 10 other unanswered questions. And so the administration needs to do the right thing. They need to come to Congress. They need to sit down and tell us what they're doing so we actually understand what these objectives are, so that we can then assess what the right course of action is. Because, and I'll say this quickly, Laura, that Iran can never have a nuclear war, a nuclear bomb. I get that. Iran needs to stop funding proxies that not only create instability in the Middle East and around the world, but the goal is instability in the Middle East and around the world. And so Iran needs to stop acting like a revolution and start acting like a state.
14: You know, some are calling this week's progressive and democratic socialist wins in New York a wake-up call for the party. That's another subject we want to talk to you about. With Axios reporting, moderate House Democrats are preparing for war if they try to hijack the House floor. Do you think that the centrist and ultra-left Democrats in your party will be able to find common ground at this point?
0: I think that we need to get away from the labels. I was a city councilman in Ferguson and brought body cameras to every single officer, and that was considered far left at the time. When I expanded treatment programs as the St. Louis County prosecutor or DA and reduced the jail population for low-level nonviolent offenders, that was considered radical at the time. The bottom line is politics are all local. And at the end of the day, no one represents every point of view. And I get tired of hearing politicians say, well, this is what the American people want. No, that's untrue. There's no particular one point of view that represents everyone. But what we can do is do the work. We can represent our representative districts. We can hear out the folks in our districts to understand what those issues are that matter to folks in our districts. And then we figure out a way to work together, come together, not only as a party, but as a country, to move this, to move my region, more specifically for me, but also move this country forward.
14: Yeah. Well, I'm really glad to have your perspective on the program today. I want to thank you very much for being here. Congressman Wesley Bell, thank you. I hope you'll come back, okay?
0: Thanks for having me.
14: Thank you.
0: Anytime.
14: And also this, voters in Louisiana are turning out to the polls today to make their picks for the state's upcoming Senate race. The Republican primary runoff happening after the state's incumbent Republican Senator Bill Cassidy finished third in the May primary. Now, the sitting senator ousted after going head-to-head with the president on some key policy issues, as we've been reporting, and now two candidates are looking to take his place. Representative Julia Letlow, endorsed by President Trump, and the Louisiana State Treasurer John Fleming, the candidate that secures the nomination, will face one of two political outsiders in the Democratic Party, farmer Jamie Davis or Navy veteran Gary Crockett, both campaigning on a message of change. Democrats set to solidify their pick today as well. So we've got TheHill.com's Zach Schoenfeld tracking it all for us live in Washington, D.C. Zach, What are you hearing? What can we expect from today?

0: Today's runoff.
1: Hey, Laura, voting is now well underway today in Louisiana as Republicans are choosing their next Senate Republican nominee. And this is going to be a big day for President Trump because he has put his thumb on the scale here with his endorsement of Representative Julia Letlow to get this nomination, hoping to carry her across the finish line. It was just last month when we had the first round of this primary. That's when the president got that big first victory when he was able to successfully oust the incumbent Senator Bill Cassidy. And in that first round, Julia Letlow picked up about 45% of the vote, so she was in first place. She'll be competing today against John Fleming, the state treasurer, who came in with just about 28% of the vote. So Representative Letlow hopes that her lead, plus now the president's endorsement, will be enough for her to declare victory. But the president has been campaigning for her, at least virtually, in this last week in the lead up to polls opening this morning. In addition to his posts on Truth Social, on Thursday night, he even participated in a tele-rally for the congresswoman. Take a listen.
2: She's been a fearless champion for the people of your great state for the right from the beginning, I can tell you, right, literally right from the beginning. She had no interest in any place else except for the country itself. And with her help, Louisiana will continue to be the power of the world.
1: And it's not just Republicans voting today. There is that Democratic primary as well. So both parties today making their voices heard. Polls close tonight at 8 p.m. local time.
0: Laura. Yeah, and Zach, let's talk about Democrats also looking to their future today because we've got former President Joe Biden set to give a keynote at an event in Maryland. Senator Bernie Sanders also expected to speak today. So let's talk about, you know, what the party is focusing on as a new wave of socialist candidates gain momentum. I mean, what a week in New York we had.
1: Indeed. And tonight we'll be turning the page to Maryland, where former President Biden set to take the stage at that gala tonight alongside Governor Wes Moore. And this is going to be one of the first times that we see the former president come back onto the campaign trail. He did make his first round of midterm endorsements last month. And so we'll see what he has to say tonight about these recent victories in New York, here in the nation's capital and elsewhere, where we have seen some of these Democratic socialists win some of their primary elections in weeks past. But meanwhile, as we wait for the former president's remarks in Maryland, we're also keeping an eye on what's going down in Texas this weekend, where Texas Democrats are holding their convention, hoping to build momentum as they hope to flip that Senate seat blue to James Calarico in November. But already, Texas Democrats looking past this year and towards 2028. If you just look at the speaker lineup this weekend, Senator Bernie Sanders set to take the stage this afternoon. J.B. Pritzker, Cory Booker, the senator from New Jersey, has been out there this weekend. So already, these bigger conversations in the party, these battles between moderates and progressives going full steam at this convention in Texas this weekend.
0: Well, you've got a lot to watch out for there. Live in D.C., Zach Schoenfeld, we thank you very much. We'll talk again next hour. And we're staying on top of the latest updates out of the Middle East, how these latest strikes we've been telling you about on both sides are impacting any chance for a long-term peace deal. We've got all of the excitement as well from the National Mall. Let's go there where the Great American State Fair is underway, celebrating the 250th anniversary of the United States. Coming up.
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14: News Nation is blowing up the history books. Bill O'Reilly and Leland Vittert delve deep into the unsung heroes and villains of the American Revolution. Bill O'Reilly's Patriots and Plotters, Thursday at 9, 8 central, only on News Nation.
0: Right now in Venezuela, first responders are frantically searching for earthquake survivors. A crucial window for rescuing anyone alive is narrowing by the minute. If you look at your screens, you see exactly why. It has now been 3 days since the deadly twin quakes hit the region, and destruction is widespread. More than 900 people are dead and tens of thousands still missing. Venezuela's government says more than 1,600 rescuers from other countries are now aiding in the search. We've got News Nation's Marcus Espinoza live in Queens for us. He's in a New York neighborhood known as Little Caracas. Marcus, this Venezuelan-American community, must be reeling from this tragedy. I know that there's been a language barrier, but have you been able to talk to anybody who knows somebody there or is worried about family members? What can you tell us about that and the efforts being made?
15: So here's what's interesting about that. In fact, about 20 minutes ago, I had a car that pulled up and they stopped and they asked me about what we were doing here. And I told them this was about the earthquakes in Venezuela. And then they said, how is it going over there? And unfortunately, I had to be honest with them. And I said, it's not good. It's not looking great. And I told them that, sadly, more than 900 people have been killed and that tens of thousands are still missing. And the driver and his passenger were just devastated to hear that news there. The latest numbers are not any good. It's likely to get worse before it gets better. According to Venezuela's government, more than 900 dead, at least 127 trapped that they know about at the moment that they're actively trying to rescue, and then more than 50,000 people reportedly missing. The devastation now officially being classified as a rare seismic doublet event by the U.S. Geological Survey. This happens when two separate earthquakes happen back to back. In this case, after the initial 7.2 earthquake hit, a larger 7.5 quake followed just 39 seconds after, their epicenters just kilometers apart. The quakes hitting just 100 miles outside of Venezuelan capital Caracas, which has a population in its greater metro area of around 5 million people. Rescue efforts began immediately, but rescuers are facing daunting conditions right now. Foreign aid has arrived, but not as quickly as some. We spoke with somebody who talked about the conditions involved in this sort of thing.
16: And so, you know, the trauma is tremendous. People are shocked. This is unprecedented, the level of devastation. So really, it's very impactful, even for our teams, you know, and our partners. So what we are hearing is, you know, that people are right now suffering. It's very difficult. It's very difficult for them.
15: Stuff for everybody involved right now, especially those suffering at this moment. The State Department for the U.S. spearheading major relief efforts, including a massive amount of supplies, three urban rescue and recovery teams from Fairfax, Virginia, L.A., and Miami-Dade County. They are on their way, are already there trying to help right now. The financial impact, nearly $7 billion in damages right now, Laura. Of course, that compares nothing to the value of human life. Nearly 1,000 people have been killed. That has been reported from these two earthquakes. That number, right about 920 was the last reported. That number, sadly, likely to grow as the hours go by because, again, according to Venezuela's government, 50,000 people unaccounted for right now.
0: That's unbelievable. And I just, my heart breaks when you look at those buildings and how they pancaked and how one floor just went back on top of each other. News Nation's Marcus Espinoza, live in New York City. Keep us up to date. Thank you so much. And right now, part of Utah is under a state of emergency as the Cottonwood Fire is just absolutely scorching the state. I mean, take a look at this video. I mean, that is unbelievable. High winds delaying efforts to contain the blaze, grounding air tankers and helicopters. As of this morning, the fire has burned more than 90,000 acres and is still 0% contained, with more high winds expected in the area. And from the plains to the mid-Atlantic today, scattered to widespread severe thunderstorms and heavy rainfall expected to bring flooding. The National Weather Service says the storms also are posing a risk for high winds and even hail, the storm threat lasting throughout the weekend. Also this, a man has been taken into custody in Somalia, accused of playing a role in orchestrating the Feeding Our Future fraud scheme in Minnesota. Remember that? Attorneys say the 42-year-old Burnsville, Minnesota resident arrested Thursday. The indictment accuses him of soliciting and receiving bribes and kickbacks from those looking to operate federal child nutrition program sites. The arrest comes just 2 weeks after another alleged participant in the scheme turned himself in. The Board of Education of Texas bringing religion into public school classrooms, approving a required reading list for students that includes multiple Bible stories. The list is being called the first of its kind in the U.S. and is expected to take effect in 2030. It will reach more than 5 million kids, and the board approved the decision in a 9-5 vote coming after weeks of debate. Peace under pressure. The U.S. launching new strikes on Iran. We're watching this very closely as major disagreements emerge from their new ceasefire deal. What happens now to the fragile truce? We'll talk about it coming up.
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0: The U.S. and Iran's fragile peace deal already under pressure, with new strikes breaking out just 9 days after agreeing to a ceasefire. Today, Iran is launching a fresh attack on Bahrain, home to a major U.S. naval base, while a second cargo ship was separately targeted in the Strait of Hormuz. These attacks coming after the U.S. hit Iran missile, drone, and radar sites overnight in response to Tehran targeting a commercial ship in the Strait of Hormuz with attack drones. Man, it's been going back and forth. Iran rejecting that version of events, though, saying the U.S. broke the truce first. The latest clash is raising new questions about whether last week's agreement can even survive, as both sides remain far apart over the rules of the deal. Now, Vice President J.D. Vance is calling for both sides to return to diplomacy, but warning the U.S. will answer any new violence with violence. And here with us now, Vice President of Global Guardian, retired Army Colonel Seth Krumrick. Thank you so much for being here today, sir. It's always great to get your perspective, especially when we've got this, you know, heated up situation that we're watching. And it's all happening with an MOU that's in place with new peace talks beginning. But what is different now? Why are we seeing this, given that we're seeing the same back and forth strikes that we saw before the agreement?
26: Well, I think you captured it perfectly. This is very concerning. The ceasefire is under the most pressure that we've seen since it's been signed. And the fundamental issue is this. Both sides think that they've won, and they think that they're negotiating from a position of strength. And the MOU, frankly, the language in it is complicating the situation because it's vague. Iran sees this. It says things like Iran must make arrangements and use best efforts for commercial ships to transit through the Gulf with safe passage. Iran interprets that as this gives them the authority to dictate where all the ships can go and then discipline the ships if they don't follow Iran's instructions. Now, as you can imagine, the U.S. and the Gulf allies wildly disagree with that. They say all ships get safe passage and Iran is not in charge. But it's like we've discussed before, there's no third-party objective arbitrator that's refereeing the Straits of Hormuz. And because of this, I think we're going to see more chaos, more tit-for-tat attack cycles happening. And because

0: We had to take that detour to knock out Iran. If we didn't do that, and we're still, you know, we still have a fight. They have some capability, not much. They're not winning or anything, but they have some capability. They can still shoot.
1: All right. So why do you think we're hearing a little bit of a different tone now? And also, how would you assess Iran's military capabilities?
2: Iran has always been a savvy enemy, frankly. Mm-hmm. I've dealt with them for 28 years as a Middle Eastern Special Forces officer. Mm-hmm. Never underestimate Iran. No one's done more with less. This isn't, don't think of this as two nations fighting on a map sheet somewhere. This is an asymmetric fight. Iran has what it needs to create pain and create leverage with the Straits of Hormuz to help them with their negotiations. And they can do this with their missiles, their drones, their proxies. And they know that they still have the nuclear card as a negotiation position. So they don't need to be able to match us militarily. We can knock out 98% of their missiles. As long as they have 2%, they can create turbulence in the Gulf. And that's going to be a huge problem for us. I tell my clients all the time in Global Guardian, no optimistic thinking is allowed. We have to use the latest information and intelligence to make informed decisions and then use our teams, which are in 145 countries and all across the Middle East, to give you security and medical support now, because it's not going to be solved in the short term and midterm from a military perspective.
1: Right. Well, that's really interesting. And, you know, also the White House is trying to move forward with both the U.S.-Iran ceasefire and a new Israel-Lebanon peace framework. So, you know, they're taking a look at these two lanes. But Israel is saying it will finish the job if it's attacked again by Iran. And if fighting does break out again between Israel and Iran or Hezbollah, what could that mean for the U.S.-Iran deal? Where does that leave us?
2: Well, this, again, puts Iran in their perceived position of strength. They see fracturing not only domestically here at home, but also between the U.S. and Israel. This is making Iran very happy to hear this information because they know all they have to do is survive, and they can survive what Israel throws at them when it comes to regime change, because regime change is going to take an incredible amount of resources and time that right now the question is anybody really willing to do that? And it would require boots on the ground. So from Iran's position, they see this as a great, frankly, strategic talking point for them in their negotiations going forward.
1: Vice President of Global Guardian, retired Army Colonel Seth Krumrich, thank you very much for being here.
2: Thank you very much.
1: Thank you. Also, the Great American State Fair is underway. We're watching that, celebrating the nation's 250th birthday. But beyond the exhibits and the festivities, one author says that history offers a roadmap for America's future. What does that hold? He'll join us live next.
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1: The price of crude returning to pre-war levels. I'm Mike Vaccara, News Nation Washington Bureau Chief. The cost of crude oil, an international benchmark, dropped to between $72 and $73 a barrel on Friday. That amount hasn't been seen since February 27th of this year. It's the day before the U.S. and Israel launched strikes across Iran. During the war, oil prices peaked at $118 a barrel, causing a spike in prices at the pump and hitting American pocketbooks with inflation. That inflation now at 4.1% annually. Gas prices are also dropping, now standing at a national average of $3.90 a gallon. That's down almost 60 cents from a month ago. Still, Americans are reeling from the economic hangover of those high prices. In a new Gallup poll, two-thirds of Americans say they face financial hardship due to increased gas prices. I'm Mike Vaccara, and this is the News Nation Political Minute.
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3: And you're taking a live look at the National Mall in Washington, D.C., where the Great American State Fair is happening as part of America's 250 celebrations. The event boasts a Ferris wheel as well as pavilions for each of the states. And to kick off the festivities, President Trump spoke earlier this week about the importance of the country marking its 250th birthday.
4: Tonight, as we stand on the edge of our 250th year of independence, I am thrilled to declare that America is back.
3: As Americans reflect on the country's past, a new book argues the biggest lesson isn't just about history. Americans Who Made America 20th Century, the American Century, highlights the American spirit of perseverance that helps generations overcome war, economic hardship, and national challenges. And joining us now is award-winning author Richard Battle. He also published a previous book titled Americans Who Made America 18th Century, which profiles 40 figures who helped create the United States. So you have been busy, Richard. Thank you very much for joining us to tell us about your books and about what this moment means. You know, as America marks its 250th

0: birthday. Why do you think the message of your new book really resonates right now?
1: Well, good afternoon, and thank you so much for having us with you. 4 years ago, when we were in such a divisive state, which we're still in, unfortunately, I realized that what made our country what it is was the American-do spirit. It wasn't political parties. It wasn't government. It was individual Americans, our forebears who had dreams and pursued them, saw something that needed to be done and did it, and their individual execution of that can-do spirit's what's created this great country. And I think that there's opportunities for us and to put into our children and grandchildren that spirit so that they can continue to have this great gift of freedom that we inherited.
0: Yeah, and I want to stay on that topic of how you write about that spirit in your books. How does it evolve from the founders to the Americans who shaped the 20th century? And then what can we learn from those stories today that you've written about? Share some of it with us.
1: Well, I think that the common thread is the love of country. And the people who wanted to have better lives, they pursued their dreams and chased things that needed to be done, the pioneers. I mean, there were so many. None of them were perfect. And they came from all kinds of backgrounds, races, sexes, ages, parts of the country. So the common theme was they saw something they wanted to do or needed to be done, and they chased it and did it. And trying to pick people out, there's so many examples, but trying to pick people out that I could write about and somebody could read and say, hey, if they could do that, I can do what my dream is.
0: I love that. Well, an AP poll finds that 4 in 10 Americans do feel proud about the country's 250th anniversary. And for people who feel conflicted about the country ahead of this milestone, well, yeah, let's talk about some of the lessons from history that maybe could speak to them and maybe change their mind or you know, just move forward on that direction.
1: Well, two examples. From the very beginning, when our founders got together to write the Declaration of Independence and later the Constitution, there were disagreements, heavy arguments about how to construct the documents and what to say. And we ended up with imperfect documents from imperfect people. But, for example, the first objective of the preamble of the Constitution is to form a more perfect union. They recognized they weren't perfect, what they were doing wasn't perfect, and we would never be perfect, and we would always be aiming higher. But they also recognized they had to put the country first and compromise, or else we couldn't have won the Revolutionary War, and we couldn't have survived all of this time.
0: All right. Well, congratulations on your new book, Richard Battle. Thank you very much for sharing some of the lessons that we've learned together. I appreciate it.
1: Thank you. God bless America.
0: Thank you. And as we look ahead to America's 250th birthday, we do want to hear from you. That's right. Why are you a proud American? Let us know in a 5 to 10 second video and then send it to realamerican250@newsnationnow.com. We're going to share as many as we can. So you might see yourself on the network next weekend. I mean, think about that. 5 to 10 seconds. You can do this. Send it to us. We want to hear from you. Also, this News Nation Live anchor Alicia Nieves joins us with a preview of what else is coming up this afternoon. We're getting ready to hand things off to you at 1 o'clock Eastern. How's it going?
2: It's going well. You know, we're going to continue, obviously, covering what you guys have been covering, and that's the developments with Iran. That information seems to be coming in by the hour. And so we've got a panel of guests that we're going to be talking to in just a few moments to kind of break down, again, hour by hour, you know, where things stand right now and where it goes from here. Is this going to be a continuing conflict, or do we truly get to peace? We're also following what's happening in Venezuela, right? The staggering death toll there. More than 900 people now confirmed dead following two of the strongest earthquakes ever to hit that country. We're going to be actually talking with an American woman who's on the ground there in Venezuela. She experienced all of this, and now she's remaining there to help other survivors. And then rounding out the show, we've got a close eye on AI, investors and markets. You might have saw this week. They were spooked yet again. We're seeing this renewed fear around a potential AI bubble that could burst. So we've got a panel with two of my favorite people to talk this topic, to break down the odds of an AI bubble, that bursting, and also the impact, not just to investors, but to you and I, you know, our 401ks, people don't realize when I say investors, a lot of times it's a chunk of people who are investing with our money. And so a boom or a bust could have a dramatic impact.
0: All right. Very good. I always like hearing from you and checking on our 401k. Very good. Alicia Nieves, thank you so much. We'll see you in just a few minutes. And also this, Prince Harry and Meghan Markle headed back to London for their first family trip in 4 years. This is a really big deal. Where they're expected to stay with their family, we've got more on the royal reunion. You know we do. Coming up.
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0: We are closely monitoring the unfolding situation in the Middle East. It goes on. The U.S. is launching new strikes on Iran overnight in response to Iran's attack on a cargo ship in the Strait of Hormuz. And this morning, Iran targeting Bahrain in a new drone attack as the second ship in the Strait of Hormuz separately comes under fire. Now we want to head out west, where one California family is calling for a change after their teenage son was killed by a drunk driver. Terrible story. They want stricter laws for people caught driving under the influence. And that's because California has some of the most lenient penalties for DUIs. Right now, News Nation investigative correspondent Rich McHugh is speaking to the grieving family.
14: Hi, Laura. Yeah, California has some of the weakest DUI laws in the United States, allowing repeat drunk drivers back.

0: back on the roads with little or no consequence. Jennifer Levy lost her son Braun last year to a drunk driver, is on a mission to change this and to change the laws, especially when it comes to repeat offenders. But politicians in California, she says, are working against her.
1: Back that way, Braun. All the way out loud, you're back.
0: Braun Levy, nationally ranked Loyola High School senior, was headed to play at the University of Virginia last year. That dream shattered when Braun was killed by an alleged drunk driver.
2: Our family is destroyed. It makes me... I just didn't ever think this would happen to us.
0: Adding insult to lethal injury, the alleged killer had been previously charged with DUI in 2023 and was driving on a suspended license. It is hardly a standalone case. According to a CalMatters report, California has some of the weakest DUI laws in the U.S., allowing repeat drunk drivers back on the roads with little punishment. For example, in California, drivers typically lose their licenses for 3 years after a third DUI. By comparison, in New Jersey, it's 8 years, 15 in Nebraska, and in Connecticut, it's permanent.
3: I feel like the state of California has failed us, and we have paid the ultimate price. And because of that, because we've paid the price of a lifetime of devastation and grief, I have no choice but to fight.
0: And fight she has. To honor Braun's legacy, she started the Live Like Braun Foundation, and she introduced Braun's bill to strengthen California DUI laws, particularly for repeat offenders. For 8 months, she has been pushing to get the bill passed with statewide support. But California politicians recently stripped key parts of the bill.
4: It shocks me. I would expect that all of our elected leaders are there to protect us and to help make change for the better. And right now it feels like in this environment, they are not open to keeping our streets safe. They're more worried about how many people are in jail.
0: Levy has also been fighting to reclassify a DUI with death, not as an accident, but as a violent felony. She says they just stripped that, too. And now in the 11th hour, she says the bill is in jeopardy of being gutted further.
4: Assemblyman Nick Schultz, who's head of the Public Safety Committee, is trying to weaken and water down and cut and gut our bill even more to the point where it's almost meaningless.
0: It's not obvious why anyone would try to sabotage this bill. After all, drunk drivers aren't a valued constituency, and they don't have lobbyists in Sacramento. We tried to get answers from Assemblyman Nick Schultz, but his office tells me he can't comment on bills that are in active negotiations.
4: I'm scared to death that they are going to gut and strip this bill to the point where there's no bill. And then that means there's no change. And California needs change. Until California has some real change, I will not be silent.
0: There's a final hearing on this bill next Tuesday before the Public Safety Committee. Jennifer Levy tells me she will testify in person in that meeting. Laura?
5: All right. News Nation's Rich McHugh on a tough story. Thank you very much. Also this, it's a historic moment in the World Cup. Cape Verde is advancing to the knockout round. They are now the smallest country ever to accomplish such a feat. The African country finished an improbable run by tying for a third straight time during the group stage. They hope to continue their historic run against Argentina in Miami on Friday. And the Alaska Senate ballot might look a little confusing in November. A judge ruling Dan Sullivan can appear on the ballot against Dan Sullivan. This ruling reverses the state's election office to remove Dan J. Sullivan from the ballot. And, of course, this could bring some confusion to voters looking to place a ballot for an incumbent, Dan S. Sullivan. The opponent says he recently registered as a Republican and is not expected to hold a competitive campaign. This decision expected to be appealed, so we'll see where that goes. And also this, Prince Harry and the Duchess of Sussex do confirm they'll stay at a royal residence with their son Archie and daughter Lilibet on their upcoming trip across the pond. This will be their first family trip to the UK in 4 years. The prince beginning a year-long countdown to the next Invictus Games. That is the adaptive sports event for wounded servicemen and women. The prince has previously denied offers to stay at Buckingham Palace, citing security concerns. And as we look ahead to America's 250th birthday, we want to hear from you. Why are you proud to be an American? Let us know. 5 to 10 second video and send it to Real American 250.

at newsnation.com. We really want to hear from you. We will share as many as we can, so you might see yourself on the network next weekend. Hey, why not? And News Nation Live continues after a very quick break. Alicia Nieves will be speaking with an American woman who was in Venezuela when both earthquakes happened. I will see you tomorrow at 9 a.m. Stay with us. Alicia Nieves is next.

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18: I don't like the fact that they took a shot yesterday, actually four. We knocked down three at a ship. It was fine, but it took a little beating. They shouldn't be doing that, so you'll find out.
19: An escalation of fighting in the Middle East, Iran launching retaliatory strikes on the U.S. ally Bahrain as a second

0: And the Strait of Hormuz has been hit in response to U.S. airstrikes. The U.S. and Iran accusing each other now of violating that fragile ceasefire. Plus... It is a desperate search right now for survivors in Venezuela. Back-to-back earthquakes killing nearly 1,000 people, leaving 3,000 injured and still 51,000 missing. We are speaking to an American survivor in Venezuela on her firsthand experience. And President Trump endorsing in his endorsement power that's facing a new test ahead of the midterms in Louisiana. You got Republican voters heading to the polls to choose between Representative Julia Letlow and State Treasurer John Fleming for a key Senate runoff election. Meanwhile, farmer Jamie Davis and Navy veteran Gary Crockett facing off in the Democratic Senate runoff. We're also keeping a close eye on the celebrations happening at the National Mall. Here's a live look at that. We're just 1 week away from America's 250th birthday celebration, and the Great American State Fair is underway right now. We're actually going to be speaking to a former NBA player, human rights activist, NS Cantor Freedom, later in the show about the celebration and so much more. And it's a jam-packed show. We are also talking about AI stocks soaring to 800% this year alone. But a major sell-off this week for the tech stocks, shaking the nerves of both Wall Street and Main Street. What's behind the dip, and is the AI spending boom on artificial intelligence all worth it? NewsAsia is covering all of your top stories. You got Zach Schoenfeld live in Washington, D.C. for us. Marcus Espinoza here in New York City in the neighborhood known as Little Caracas. Good afternoon, everyone. I'm Alicia Nieves here in New York City. It is 1 o'clock here on the East Coast, and it is time for NewsNation Live. We're going to begin, though, with breaking news out of the Middle East. Just 9 days after the U.S. and Iran agreed to end their war, this morning, Iran launching a fresh attack on Bahrain while a second cargo ship was separately targeted in the Strait of Hormuz. Those drone attacks coming after overnight airstrikes by the U.S. inside Iran, the strikes hitting missile and drone sites along with coastal radar positions. Officials say the attacks were launched after Tehran violated the ceasefire by targeting a cargo ship in that critical waterway, the Strait of Hormuz, with attack drones. But Iran is denying that account, accusing instead Washington of breaking the truce first, as both sides tell very different stories about what happened. The fighting exposing a major weakness in the deal they just signed a few days ago, which was meant to keep the Strait of course open and start the talks on Iran's nuclear program. It's left the two sides clashing over who's actually controlling this waterway and how the deal should be enforced. Now, Vice President J.D. Vance is urging Iran to settle any disputes through talks and says the U.S. will, quote, respond to violence with violence. But analysts are warning that both sides really have a lot to lose here and neither has much to gain if we return to full-scale war. In just a few moments, we're going to be talking to retired U.S. Navy Rear Admiral Mark Montgomery on what happens from here and is this ceasefire truly over. But first... Yeah, video like that just gut-wrenching as the death toll in Venezuela is climbing now to more than 900 people, more than 3,000 injured. And we're talking about at least 51,000 people still missing. Officials expect that number to rise in terms of the death toll as crews are just now reaching some of the more devastated areas. Wednesday's back-to-back earthquakes were two of the strongest to hit Venezuela in more than a century. A massive international response is now underway, and the U.S., other countries, they're sending rescue teams, humanitarian aid, and military support.
1: We're already deploying search and rescue teams from Fairfax County, Virginia, and Los Angeles. There'll be some others we'll add. That's their most immediate need right now is search and rescue efforts. They have a bunch of collapsed buildings, and so they'll need a lot of help in terms of digging through that.
0: Joining us now is Sam Brown Perez, an American woman from Tampa, Florida, who was already in Venezuela when these earthquakes hit earlier this week. I know you're in a city just 30 minutes outside of Caracas. You know, yes. Help us understand... First and foremost, how this all happened on Wednesday. Were you given any warning? What was it like? And you know, how did you get to safety?
2: I personally received no warning on my phone. I know my husband's family members, some of them did. receive notifications on their phones. I happened to be out on my way home, actually, from La Guaira. We were at the beach that day. And as we were coming back into San Antonio de los Altos, is when we felt it. We were on the street, and then we just came straight home.
0: We're talking about two of the most powerful earthquakes to hit back-to-back in Venezuela in roughly a century. How powerful was that jolt to you? Have you ever experienced anything like that before?
2: I personally have not. Maybe once in my life prior to this have I felt a small tremor or something in the U.S., but never anything to this magnitude.
0: We know that international rescue teams are now arriving from all around the world, the U.S. sending some, many countries. What are you seeing in terms of the rescue and recovery efforts on the ground? Because I know you have been in many parts of the country trying to help yourself.
2: Yes. So, you know, they're trying to get emergency rescue teams out into La Guaira, which is one of the most affected areas. The entry and exits has been hard for motor vehicles to get through. I know yesterday when we went that direction, we saw a bunch of emergency teams coming in, medical teams, and bringing in big equipment, because that's really what they're needing right now is the equipment to move all of the debris to work on getting people out. So efforts are, they're doing what they can.
0: We're showing video right now of your effort. I know that you have been receiving donations. You have been going to supermarkets, gathering items, and then bringing it to people in areas that are worse off than where you're at right now. You decided, and you're staying there, even though, I mean, there are parts of that country that are just in just pure rubble. What does the work that you're doing on the ground look like right now?
2: The last 2 days, as you said, it's been getting big hauls from the grocery stores and taking them directly to the places that we're seeing families out on the street, that their homes are no longer livable because they've got no power. Obviously, all the gas is turned off for safety reasons. So we're trying to take non-perishable items so that they can have at least a little bit of food to last a couple of days. Yeah. So we're trying to see where our help is needed. We know a lot of families are also starting to get out of those areas and with family members like in the area of San Antonio. So we're starting to see requests directly. Hey, I had 5 family members come with me. Are you able to give a little bit of something to help us directly in our house? Because incomes here are not the highest. And so when you take in 5, 6, sometimes even just 2 extra mouths, it's very hard to maintain.
0: Yeah. We were just mentioning the numbers there, and I want to people to understand the lives behind these numbers, right? You're talking about almost 1,000 people confirmed dead, more than 3,000 injured, and at least 51,000 still missing. What are the spirits of people like there? I imagine you've run into people who can't find their loved ones.
2: Yes. Yeah. My husband comes from a very large family, so as we're out in the street, sometimes we take a detour to check on cousin here, friend over there. They have many contacts who have still not been found. Some have been confirmed dead. But the Venezuelan population, the citizens are really coming together. They're also trying to help in these efforts and help rescue, because there's just so much work that needs to be done. So the citizens are really, really just wonderful. It's a great community.
0: It's always gut-wrenching to see this kind of devastation, but also it fills your heart to see the spirit, the just human spirit come out in people like yourself and wanting to help, even those who've lost everything, still trying to help, I imagine. We're seeing videos of buildings that are just completely collapsed to the ground. Correct. I'm curious, where are people staying who've lost their homes, who've lost everything?
2: Yeah, so as I mentioned, some places, like in this building that's completely fallen apart, some families were already able to, or were not there, are able to stay with other family members in a city nearby or somewhere in Caracas a little closer. I know that they're working on getting a lot of refugee places set up, you know, to house people in the meantime, so, you know, they can work on getting things a little, you know, organized. There's

0: they're opening up camps and things like that. So it's a process,
1: yeah.
0: You know, to see where everybody's able to go and make sure that everybody's safe and has what they need.
1: Yeah. Before I have to let you go here really quickly, how can people help? You know, I know you have a donation effort for people who are watching and thinking, you know, where is a reputable organization to send money? And what exactly do people need? What can people be sending?
0: Absolutely. Yeah. So like I said, my husband is actually in the States and he's collecting and then therefore allowing me to purchase items and take to where they're needed here. Also, We Love Foundation is a great large foundation that is taking donations and collecting items. If you are going to send something from the U.S., shoes here are expensive, personal hygiene products, toiletries, any sort of solar powered light bulbs, lamps, medicine, sunscreen. We're talking like Tylenol, ibuprofen, canned foods that don't have to be cooked at all, not even pasta, because we just don't know when people will be able to get back to that.
1: Sam, I've been following your story on social media, and I'm so grateful that you've been sharing not only what's happening there, but the effort that you're doing in the spirit of the Venezuelan people. Please stay safe. Thank you so much for coming on to our show and, again, putting a spotlight on what's happening there in that country. Sam Brown Perez, live from Venezuela, thank you again.
0: Thank you.
1: All right, we want to go now to News Nation's Marcus Espinoza. He's actually live in a part of New York City that's known as Little Caracas. It's a huge Venezuelan population. It's a hub for that community. Marcus, you just heard Sam there talking about what it's like on the ground. And I know that there's so many people here in the States that either have family there or from there or know someone from there, and they're just reeling from this tragedy. What are you hearing from the people, you know, in the neighborhood where you're at right now about their reaction and what they're trying to do to help?
2: Alicia, good afternoon and great interview there. Great perspective hearing from Sam what it's like on the ground here in Little Caracas in this Queens neighborhood. I'm serving as a bit of an information point. A lot of people just asking what's happening, what do you know? And I have to report back tragic numbers right now to these folks who are trying to find out what exactly is happening. You just heard from Sam in that interview that you did there that they don't even have gas right now. So you can imagine getting a cell phone signal might be nearly impossible right now as they try to navigate and contact family members. You mentioned that heavy machinery she was talking about getting in, trying to clear this rubble. So right now, this is just a waiting game, a heartbreaking waiting game for a lot of people, and the numbers are chilling. According to Venezuela's government, more than 900 dead, at least 127 trapped that they know of. That number really interesting and devastating that, you know, hundreds of people right now fighting for their lives underneath rubble, and then more than 50,000 people still missing. This devastation officially being classified as a rare seismic doublet. That was by the U.S. Geological Survey. They've classified it as that. Here's what that is. This happens when two separate earthquakes happen back to back. In this case, after the initial 7.2 earthquake hit, the larger 7.5 earthquake followed just 39 seconds later, after their epicenters just kilometers apart from each other. So just back-to-back devastating quakes hitting just 100 miles outside of the Venezuelan capital of Caracas, which has a population in its greater metro area of around 5 million people. Dense area. So rescue efforts began immediately, but they need more aid. And we spoke with somebody talking about what it's like there and how the trauma takes over in a situation like this.
3: And so, you know, the trauma is tremendous. People are shocked. This is unprecedented, the level of devastation. So really, it's very impactful, even for our teams, you know, and our partners. So what we are hearing is, you know, people are right now suffering. It's very difficult. It's very difficult for them.
2: So, Alicia, according to the UN, the financial total right now, nearly $7 billion in damages. But, of course, none of that matters compared to the lives lost here, which is devastating. And, sadly, that number expected to climb.
1: Yeah, unfortunately so. Marcus Espinoza, live for us in New York's Little Caracas neighborhood. Thank you so much. All right, coming up, new strikes breaking out in the Middle East, the breaking updates from the region and where things stand right now with this ceasefire agreement that is clearly very fragile. Plus, we're keeping a close eye on AI, the artificial intelligence bubble. Is it about to burst? Experts weighing in on the odds and what that means for you and me. And some fans of the World Cup are gaining just as much notoriety as the players on the field. You got a British soccer fan who's gone viral. He's going to join us with in a few moments with a very special American experience.
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1: welcome back to News Nation Live. A shaky ceasefire in the Middle East is being tested right now as the U.S. and Iran are trading strikes in the area. Iran hitting a cargo boat in the Strait of Hormuz last week, and then the U.S. responding overnight with several strikes on Iranian drone and missile locations in the country. Iran then retaliating this morning, taking aim at another cargo boat in the Strait of Hormuz, attacking Bahrain, home to a major U.S. naval base. Meanwhile, Israel is now threatening to, quote, finish the job should Iran attack again, while also tentatively agreeing to a pause on military action in Lebanon. And this all happening, remember, while we're in the middle of what's supposed to be a ceasefire. Joining us now is retired U.S. Navy Rear Admiral Mark Montgomery. Rear Admiral, let's start with, the strikes that we saw on Friday. There's been this tit and tat back and forth ever since. You got Iranian officials saying that the strikes were, quote, not a violation of the ceasefire, but, quote, ceasefire management. Vice President J.D. Vance is also saying that violence is going to be met with further violence. What can we expect after Iran's retaliatory strikes this morning? And is this truly a ceasefire at this point?
20: Yeah, I think that broadly President Trump is trying to prevent things from, a total ceasefire, a total breakdown in the ceasefire. But the reality is Iran's strikes, which are a violation of the ceasefire, this Iranian, kind of gobbledygook about they govern the Strait of Hormuz and they dictate secure routes, flies in the face of international maritime law. And the law as the United States sees it. So these attacks against cargo ships by drones will either be shot down by the United States, but if we fail to shoot one down and they hit a ship, we're going to strike Iran with proportionate strikes. That's what the president did on Friday, and which caused Iran to then strike again on Saturday. And I imagine is going to cause the United States to do, again, a proportionate strike later today. This is necessary, to maintain a deterrence. If we don't respond to these strikes, the Iranians will continue to do them, feeling that that's a way to control vessel passage.
1: Yeah, to your point there a moment ago, I don't know if we have the graphic, but we've been monitoring traffic flow every day out of the Strait of Hormuz. And that traffic flow was picking up at the end of last week. And it feels like some analysts have said that Iran was feeling like it lost its grip, its leverage over the United States. And then we started seeing kind of these strikes and now this back and forth that's happening. Let me turn to a moment to Israel, right? Because I mentioned a moment ago that it's agreed to a framework around Lebanon, right? Withdrawing from two areas of the country, Israel has said that its motivation in Lebanon was just to dismantle Hezbollah, something that Lebanon has failed to do. How much hinges on Israel's action here when it comes to the U.S.'s goal with Iran?
20: Well, these agreements are between Israel and Lebanon. Unfortunately, that's not Israel and Hezbollah. Hezbollah is the protagonist in this. So when we try to determine, is this going to lead, will this maintain a peaceful, future? I doubt it. Because I don't think Iran, and as an extension Hezbollah, benefit from that. So over time, we'll eventually see a Hezbollah attack that, in Israel's mind, warrants a proportionate response. Israel's idea of proportion is slightly more than America's idea of proportion. So it will be a strong response, and then I think you could see the Israel Hezbollah crisis spiral in a way that jeopardizes the overall ceasefire.
1: From your experience and understanding with the complexities of any kind of potential negotiation and the conflict in the Middle East, what do you think happens from here? Do you expect further strikes this weekend? Do you expect, come maybe tomorrow or Monday morning, a pullback in those strikes and kind of a reaffirmation of the ceasefire? What do you think is the most likely outcome right now?
20: So I do think it'll stop. I think the U.S. will do a proportionate response, then Iran will respond. If we're able to shoot all of them down so nothing gets hit, we can then go, well, there we go, we're done. The Bahrain strike actually was, one shot down and one missing the target. But unfortunately, they did hit a ship in the Strait of Hormuz again, which I think requires us to do something. So I think that it could wind down. I will tell you, the long term, Iran has a problem. I know people think that Iran's the great negotiator and they'll use time and rope-a-dope tactics. But the reality is their leverage goes away for the reason you mentioned earlier. First of all, a lot of flow through the Southern Transit Stream. But second, over the next 2 to 3 years, Saudi Arabia is going to build a pipeline like gangbusters from east to west. UAE, United Arab Emirates, is going to build one from north to south to Fujairah. And those will displace the need for flow through the Gulf. And believe me, Saudi Arabia and UAE don't have like environmental impact statements and OSHA and EPA. These pipelines are going to go fast.
1: Yeah, to your point there, what has been exposed in this conflict is that the world is too reliant on that critical waterway and Iran has too much control over it. And so now you're seeing what we're learning from this conflict is other countries taking taking some lessons learned and building other routes for that critical oil, 20% of the world's oil that comes from that region. Rear Admiral Mark Montgomery, really appreciate your time and your insight.
20: Thank you.
1: Of course. I want to bring in now the Hill.com's Zach Schoenfeld, who joins us live from Washington, D.C. Zach, I know you're following what we were just talking about a moment ago and so much more today from, you know, again, this continued conflict with Iran, as well as the runoff elections that are going to be taking place in Louisiana. What's the latest on all this?
0: Hey, Alicia, I'll start with Iran. We're still waiting to hear the president's reaction to these latest developments this morning. We have not heard from the president beyond some Truth Social posts. However, this afternoon, he is set to address a MAGA Inc. Super PAC luncheon. So we'll bring you any updates on his remarks there. But meanwhile, it is a big day for President Trump, not only because of what is going on in the world overseas, but also because of what is going on here at home. There is a big election in Louisiana taking place today, the GOP Senate runoff. The president already got a big victory last month in the first round of the primary when he was able to oust Senator Bill Cassidy. And now the question becomes, who is the Republican nominee going to be to replace him? President Trump has endorsed Representative Julia Letlow to take his place, and she faces today State Treasurer John Fleming. But Representative Letlow hoping that the president's endorsement can take her over the finish line. The president has been campaigning for her virtually this week, both on his Truth Social feed, and also on Thursday night, he participated in a tele-rally for her. Take a listen.
21: She's been a fearless champion for the people of your great state for the right from the beginning, I can tell you, right, literally right from the beginning. She had no interest in any place else except for the country itself. And with her help, Louisiana will continue to be the power of the world.
0: And for any Louisiana voters out there, polls are open tonight until 8 p.m. local time. Back to you, Alicia.
1: All right, Zach, we're going to have a panel in a few minutes to kind of break down what we can expect from there, dig into some of these primaries and runoffs coming up this week. Thank you, Zach Schoenfeld, live for us in Washington, D.C. All right, also coming up, what viral international World Cup fans love the most about America. It's the food, the American culture, and apparently ranch dressing. We're going to be joined live on set with one of those viral fans to discuss what he loves about the good old U.S. of A.
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5: We were just talking about this a moment ago. President Trump looking to flex his political muscle once again this weekend as yet another one of his endorsees seek to secure another Republican primary victory. This time it's Louisiana Representative Julia Letlow, who is running for the Senate seat that will be vacated by Senator Bill Cassidy. Letlow and her runoff opponent, John Fleming, beat out Cassidy in the Republican primary just 6 weeks ago after he was denounced by President Trump. Cassidy was one of a handful of sitting Republican lawmakers to lose their primary after not being in lockstep with the president, leading him to instead endorse their opponents. I want to bring in now Associated Press and election and democracy reporter Robert Yoon to weigh in on all of this. Robert, President Trump has a 98% success rate across 312 congressional and statewide elections. That's according to Ballotpedia. Are MAGA Republicans the way forward for the Republican Party as long as President Trump is in the White House? That seems to be the case of the primary, but it makes me curious about what this means for the midterms.
6: Sure, Alicia. Good to be with you. Yeah, you're absolutely right that the president has a really strong track record in terms of his endorsements. He has a lot of influence within the Republican Party, and that's showing through in these Republican primaries. There have been a couple notable instances in the last few weeks where his picks did not win their contest, the gubernatorial races for Iowa and Georgia in the Republican primary. His picks went on to lose the nomination. And then in South Carolina, also for governor, he endorsed a candidate there who did come in first place in the primary, but just barely. And then after the primary, the president ended up re-endorsing her and then also endorsing her opponent. But yeah, overall, there's a strong track record for the president's endorsees. He's got a lot of influence within the party, and there's no sign of that shaking going into the midterms.
5: Speaking of the midterms, the question becomes, can a MAGA candidate win the broader general election, especially when you look at, you know, where the president is polling right now? You know, I think even for him, he's not happy where those numbers are at.
6: Sure. Well, the midterms are always a tough environment for the party holding the White House, in this case, President Trump and the Republicans. They tend to lose seats in Congress, often lose seats in the Senate, and also governorships. What we've seen in elections over the last few years since President Trump emerged on the scene was that, he has a solid base of support anywhere between, 30% and 40% of the electorate. But that's the MAGA base, so to speak. But, of course, winning elections is that final 20% to get you over the finish line. There are a lot of things going on right now where, independents or, crossover Democrats are not breaking in the president's favor at the moment with the situation in Iran and the economy and so forth.
5: Yes.
6: I would expect that base would remain solid, but winning over that middle to cross the finish line is another matter.
5: Yeah, speaking of that, and Senator Bill Cassidy of Louisiana, who lost his primary, one of the things that senator really was at odds with the president was Iran. The senator even describing a shadow

0: shouting match that the two got into over the war on Wednesday. Take a quick listen to this.
1: My original rationale was because we were not being briefed. We could be the Senate, the Congress, or the United States. And I felt important that we be briefed. He began to speak over me. Unfortunately, I raised my volume to match his, and we spoke to each other like that, or shall we say, spoke at each other, not to each other.
0: You know, after being briefed, Senator Cassidy switched his vote to a no when it comes to reigning in the president's war powers. Are these moves going to cost him in the primary? And again, you know, the strategy between the president, the White House, and Republican Congress members, is that going to be a costly strategy come midterms?
2: Sure. Well, this is still a Republican primary in a heavily Republican state where conservative Republicans are really going to have the big say in the outcome. And, you know, for the most part, the president's base has been solidly behind him throughout all the events unfolding in Iran and with the economy. Louisiana is unfolding a new primary system with this election year. So it's not the case as in previous years where all the candidates run on the same ballot. It's just, Republicans who will be voting. So that kind of limits the amount of ability for, independents or Democrats to have sway in the election. And, yeah. You know, just from what we've seen so far in contests to date, that the rank and file, MAGA voter is still solidly behind the president.
0: Yeah, it's very clear again in his backing rate. 98%, according to Ballotpedia, of the candidates that he backs in the primary so far have won their primaries. Robert, really appreciate your time and your insight. Robert Hume, thank you again.
2: Great, thank you.
0: Of course. All right, coming up, international soccer fans have raved about American culture while visiting the U.S. for the World Cup. Now, one of those fans who've gone viral, Ben Forrest, going to join me on set in a few minutes here discussing what he loves about our country. And we actually have a surprise New York City Classic experience for him. You're not going to want to miss this.
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8: The price of crude returning to pre-war levels. I'm Mike Vaccara, News Nation Washington Bureau Chief. The cost of crude oil, an international benchmark, dropped to between $72 and $73 a barrel on Friday. That amount hasn't been seen since February 27th of this year. It's the day before the U.S. and Israel launched strikes across Iran. During the war, oil prices peaked at $118 a barrel, causing a spike in prices at the pump and hitting American pocketbooks with inflation. That inflation now at 4.1% annually. Gas prices are also dropping, now standing at a national average of $3.90 a gallon. That's down almost 60 cents from a month ago. Still, Americans are reeling from the economic hangover of those high prices. In a new Gallup poll, two-thirds of Americans say they face financial hardship due to increased gas prices. I'm Mike Vaccara, and this is the News Nation Political Minute.
9: I never want to go home.
10: And that was viral international soccer fan Ben Forrest experiencing the American culture during his trip to watch the World Cup. He and so many others have just been enthralled by what our country has to offer, whether it be a late night at Waffle House or taking over cities and drinking all of their beer that happened in Boston. World Cup fans appear to be loving the United States experience. I want to welcome now that viral sensation Ben Forrest to the show with his Texas hat coming from Texas not too long ago. You're now in New York City. So before we kind of get started, I was telling you during the break that one of the things I have loved throughout this World Cup has been just seeing people like you from Europe and all over the world just enthralled with the American culture, from, you know, going to a restaurant and getting refills and being aghast that that is free to, as I mentioned, Waffle House. You're in New York City, though, right now. And so before we start anything, we've got New York City pizza here for you because we want to give you, as a native New Yorker, too, the actual New York experience. So we've got cheese and pepperoni, which do you like? I always say cheese is the best to get, like, the classic understanding of what it, I say cheese.
11: Let's go cheese.
10: That's where you're going to get, like, a true New York experience. You grab that one. I'll take this one. Take a bite and let me know what you think.
11: And I'll be honest. I'll be honest.
10: I can already tell the undercarriage, not the best, but of course.
11: Oh, these excuses I've heard already.
10: Let's see. I'll wait till after the commercial break for mine.
11: No, that's good.
10: That's good, right?
11: Yeah.
10: And it's still warm,
11: good.
10: So it's pretty good. What has been your experience so far? Like, the thing you think of, you just had mentioned you were, like, in a couple states already in your time here. What's been your favorite American experience or culture shock?
11: Probably when I went to Dallas, I went to Fort Worth.
10: Yeah.
11: So I was walking around there, so this pizza's bad timing for speaking. Fort Worth, so I was walking around, and at 11 a.m. there's, like, loads of cattle walking around with, like, huge horns and donkeys dropping off water bottles and stuff, and I was like, this place is a simulation, this doesn't feel real. But ever since I sort of, like, landed on that phrase, no matter where I've gone, I just keep experiencing these surreal moments.
10: Yeah.
11: Even walking to the station here, we walked past and someone had a parrot on the top of their head.
10: Oh, you're going to see a lot of crazy things in New York City, let me tell you. And it's crazy to go from Dallas and seeing cattle to, like, skyscrapers and parrots on people's shoulders. And if you ride the subway, you're in for a whole new world experience. You were fortunate enough to watch a soccer match in Texas. You're actually going to go right after this interview to MetLife Stadium and watch another, you know, World Cup match. Talk to us a little bit about what you saw in Texas, what it was like not only being there experiencing the American culture, but watching that game.
11: No, it's been incredible. I'm not going to lie. Before going to the tournament, I was unsure from a European because it's quite inaccessible. It's expensive. It's hard to get tickets. But it's blown my mind how good it's been. Yeah. So outside most grounds, there's fan parks, and it's just a mix of different nationalities, cultures, everyone sharing joy. And then when you get in the stadium, we don't really have this in Europe, but you have AC in your stadiums. So you get in and they say, ah, there we go.
10: That's a dramatic difference from in Europe, for sure.
11: Yeah. And you have dance cam, which I didn't think I was on board with, but at the Dallas game, I ended up on dance cam dancing, and all the fans are just throwing themselves in there with like the US sort of culture and entertainment side of things, and it's just creating a really good energy across everybody.
10: All right, I'm out of time, but really quickly, the US has done really well in this match, and somebody who watches soccer pretty religiously, we call soccer here in America, religiously, how's the team doing?
11: Very well.
10: Are they going to take it to the end?
11: No.
10: No. I know you're rooting for a different team, so I had low odds on getting
11: you. But you will do
10: three.
11: Well. They'll do you well. Proud. Yeah.
10: All right, Ben, continue to enjoy your American experience. I know, again, you had your Cowboy experience in Texas, and now you've got your New York experience here in New York. By the way, you got to do it with garlic powder, so let me give you another bite of garlic powder as we go to a break here. We'll be back after this quick break. We're going to be talking AI stocks and a bunch more while Ben takes a hearty bite of a New York slice with garlic powder.
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1: Intelligence is driving one of the biggest investment booms in history. But this week, Wall Street flashed some new signs of nervousness. Micron, we told you about this company last week, to watch their earnings coming out this week. And it just reported blowout earnings as demand for its AI memory chips surged, sending the stock up more than 700% over this past year. But the Micron in general, is the exception. It's not the rule here. One study found by MIT, about 95% of AI companies are not yet profitable, even as investors continue to pour billions of dollars into the sector. This week, some of the enthusiasm around AI start to fade on Wall Street, as investors growing a little bit skittish, rotating out of that AI and tech stock and sector. Some of the biggest drivers behind the fear, a poor post-IPO performance by SpaceX, and ChatGPT maker OpenAI saying that it may delay its market debut. The Nasdaq dropping more than 4% as a result this week, racking up the second biggest weekly loss for the year. The question now is, has the AI boom gotten ahead of itself? For millions of Americans, the answer matters, because many of these AI stocks are in our 401ks, our retirement accounts, mutual funds. Joining us now is Dan Ives, global head of tech research at Wedbush Securities, Doug Flynn, founding partner at Flynn Zito Capital Management, two of my favorite guys to talk about this topic and so much more. Dan, let me start with you, because you are really bullish when it comes to AI. You know, I know that you believe there's still plenty of room to grow. What do you make of the fear that we saw this week in Wall Street? Because it's been a renewed fear. It's not the first time we've seen it this year.
2: It's a gut check moment, but we're going to have these gut check moments over the coming years. And just like we've talked about the last few years, this is a true fourth industrial revolution. And what we're seeing here is just a digestion period in terms of memory costs and some of the worries about CapEx and then ultimately seeing the monetization. But it's our view. I mean, it's a multi-year tech bull market. It's third inning, one out. But again, the bears, when they're in hibernation mode, you know, especially the last 3 years missing this rally, they won't see AI in their spreadsheets. And I think that continues to be what you're missing here. We continue to think NASDAQ 30,000.
1: Doug, on the flip side, there's a lot of people who compare this to the industrial revolution of what was the dot-com boom that turned into be a bit of a bust when investors were pouring just so much money into internet companies before they market corrected. How concerned are you with that bit of history potentially repeating itself here?
3: I mean, they definitely have shifted more towards, you know, from away from hype towards more of the payback. When are we going to get paid? And investors are looking at that and saying, maybe I need to have other investments. So you're seeing a little bit of shift out of tech just into other things. But that is natural, as Dan said. I think the bubble fear isn't really that AI disappears. I think it's whether or not we repeat that classic pattern that we saw with the internet, which was you have real technology, you have real adoption of that technology, you have real long-term value, but the valuations and the spending is it too far too fast? And so the AI bubble doesn't necessarily have to be, you know, the AI itself doesn't have to be fake, just like the internet wasn't fake.
1: Yeah.
3: It's just that the prices that a lot of people paid for that ended up not working out for everybody and every company.
1: Yeah, and to your point, not only is there the concern that it's too far too fast, but is it too spread out? You know, Dan, you believe that this is not, you know, the dot-com bubble 2.0, but, you know, there are billions of dollars that are flowing to so many companies across the spectrum. I mentioned a moment ago, 95% of whom are not profitable. It's very likely that some of these companies are not going to survive. Why are you confident that the winners will far outweigh the losers here?
2: Yeah, and look, Doug makes great points. And I would just say, as someone that's covered tech going back to the late 90s, this is a 1997 moment, not a 1999-2000 bubble moment. Because demand to supply is 15 to 1 for chips, especially from memory to what we see for NVIDIA and all the checks in Asia. And this is just the beginning of physical AI and true enterprise AI and consumer AI that's going to transform. For the first time in 30 years, U.S. is ahead of China when it comes to technology. And that's why these white-knuckle moments just create the opportunities. And tech continues to be relatively cheap especially when you compare it to, you know, some of those bubble years.
1: Doug, I've only got about 30 seconds, but I want to, you know, end with you here. What do you say to Americans who are concerned not only about their 401ks and retirement plans that are tied to some of these AI companies, but also Americans who are worried about their jobs and their career? You got college students who don't know what career to get into because they're unsure if AI is going to replace that.
3: Well, I think the takeaway here also is that, like, the memory chip thing you mentioned was, like, there's a winner and a loser that emerged out of this. And the winner might have been a Micron. The loser might be the consumer because they're going to pay more for that in their iPhone and iPad that they're about to buy. So I think you need to look a little bit deeper and take a bigger picture and say, you know, there are going to be some winners and some losers. It's still too early to tell who they all are, just like we didn't know Pets.com was going to be out of business in about 9 or 10 months back then. But so you just need to take a big picture and say, in the long term, no worries in the big picture, but in the short term, there are going to be some winners and losers, and it's going to be hard to know exactly which ones are which right away.
1: Yeah, and in terms of helping people understand that long-term picture, this is something we're going to continue to talk about here on News Nation Live, following the AI development, what it means for your money and your wallet and beyond. Always appreciate both of you guys, Dan Ives, Doug Flynn. Doug, I know you got a party to go to, so go head off to that party and enjoy yourself. Dan, have a great weekend.
2: Thank you.
1: All right, more NewsNation Live ahead. We are staying on top of the breaking news out of the Middle East, how the fresh strikes are threatening that really fragile ceasefire. Plus, a live look at the National Mall as the Great American State Fair is underway. We are 1 week away from America's 250th birthday.
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0: Eligibility applies.
1: I don't like the fact that they took a shot yesterday. Actually, four. We knocked down three at a ship. It was fine, but it took a little beating. They shouldn't be doing that, so you'll find out.
2: An escalation in the fighting in the Middle East, Iran launching retaliatory strikes on the U.S., U.S. ally, that is Bahrain, as a second ship in the Strait of Hormuz has been hit in response to these U.S. airstrikes. The U.S. and Iran accusing each other of violating that fragile ceasefire. Plus, it is a desperate search underway right now for survivors in Venezuela. Back-to-back earthquakes now killing more than 1,400 people. That number jumping by 500 just in the last hour. 3,000 people are injured and 51,000 still missing. The President Trump endorsing, of course, also a powers facing his endorsement power facing a new test ahead of the midterms in Louisiana. Republican voters heading to the polls to choose between Representative Julia Letlow and State Treasurer John Fleming for a key Senate runoff election. Meanwhile, farmer Jamie Davis and Navy veteran Gary Crockett facing off in the Democratic Senate runoff. We're also keeping a close eye on the celebration at the National Mall. Here's a live look. We are just 1 week away from America celebrating her 250th birthday. The Great American State Fair, though, that is underway right now. And we're speaking to former NBA player, human rights activist, and Enes Kanter Freedom later in the show about this celebration and so much more. And take a look at this video, a heroic rescue. A man saves an unconscious child floating in a community pool in Florida. We are speaking to the man behind this rescue. He's ICE Officer Gregory Simmons. He'll join us live. Good afternoon, everyone. I'm Alicia Nieves here in New York. It's 2 o'clock on the East Coast, and this is News Station Live. We're going to begin this hour with the developments around the conflict with the U.S. and Iran and that tit for tat going back and forth with strikes over the last 48 hours. We have now retired Lieutenant Colonel Darren Gobb. Colonel, we're seeing this back and forth happen between the U.S. and Iran at a point where we're supposed to be in the middle of a ceasefire. We saw Iran, you know, strike on Friday, following a lot of traffic going through the Strait of Hormuz, the U.S. then responding in return. Now there's strikes on, U.S. ally Bahrain. What is happening here? And are we truly in the middle of a ceasefire? Or is this the ultimate test of that?
3: Hey, Alicia, yeah, it remains the ultimate test of it, but ultimately what I would call this more of a reduced fire scenario than a ceasefire for obvious reasons. But this is Iran acting like Iran, and what I'm concerned about is whether or not there are elements inside IRGC or otherwise that would be launching these drones, you know, despite what anything that may be coming out of Tehran. Now, you know, Tehran may be giving orders saying, hey, we're actually on a ceasefire, but I suspect there are elements within the IRGC that are saying that they don't care what Tehran says, and that part of their job and their final orders before all this kicked off was to make sure that they kept this war going at some level, regardless of what happened on paper. We'd all love this to be a good permanent ceasefire that can lead to peace, that can lead to a prosperous Iran and for the Iranian people. But unfortunately, despite the name changes at the top, the ideology hasn't changed either. So this is totally expected, and I hope it doesn't grow, but I suspect it certainly might.
2: Yeah, another layer of complexity in trying to maintain what is still being called a ceasefire is not only the relationship between the U.S. and Iran, but the relationship between Israel and Iran-backed Hezbollah. You know, Israel has now chimed in and says the country's defense minister posting on X saying, quote, if Iran attacks Israel, it will be its biggest mistake yet. We've heard reports that the U.S. and Israel have had disagreements about the goal of this war. Does this threat from Israel show the cooperation with the U.S., especially now that fighting in Lebanon, that has largely been paused?
3: Yeah, I think it demonstrates a little bit of both. One of those is the cooperation between the two nations in an ultimate objective of trying to create a bigger victory and a bigger change throughout the Middle East. But it also shows how sometimes nobody fights like friends. You know, Israel defaults to the position that their enemy is on their doorstep and they're on a very small piece of land that they can defend. And Hezbollah, it was 10 times the size and greater threat than Hamas. And so they're going to keep taking that seriously as they should and maintain the initiative where they need to if they have to continued operations against Hezbollah because Hezbollah does something. The question will be, is Hezbollah going to be ordered to do something by Tehran as a proxy once again in order to keep this conflict growing? And again, like you said, that adds a layer of complexity to it that that just simply won't go away.
2: Yeah, you know, not that we needed more layers of complexity to this conflict in the Middle East. Speaking of Lebanon, you know, Secretary of State Marco Rubio has worked with Lebanese and Israel officials to develop a framework agreement, but the deal has been divided. You know, Lebanese citizens and Hezbollah have called it humiliating. In your opinion, will Lebanon bend to Israel or its citizens?
3: You know, that is a very good question. They've had some new leadership in Lebanon that's taken over. I've got friends that work with them fairly routinely. Their desire is to actually have peace. They would love to have Hezbollah outside of their borders and somewhere else or just plain eradicated, but they lack the capacity to do so. So in the meantime, they're threading a needle between trying to maintain the best they can of three relationships. Keep Hezbollah from turning on them as a government and a people of Lebanon, have somewhat of a peaceful relationship the best they can with Israel, and maintain their conversations with the United States. And meanwhile, France, who has had the responsibility, frankly, for a very long time to work with Lebanon and build them up, is still sitting on the sidelines. So that would be interesting if they got involved too. But it's going to be a challenge for Lebanon, especially if the people separate from the government enough, because they might tie themselves to Hezbollah. And I can guarantee you that there's not as many people who want to do that as some might think. The question will be what comes out in the media and what becomes the reality, and whether or not Hezbollah just continues to operate it as it always has.
2: Yeah, I think that's a big question on so many people's minds. What becomes the reality of this broader situation, this conflict that many want to see end, but you certainly want to see it end where we are in a better position than at the beginning of this conflict. To that point, and what some have called the unpopularity around this conflict with Iran, we know that Congress narrowly defeated the War's Power resolution that would have required President Trump to remove troops from Iran or from the region. And we saw two GOP senators change their vote to make that happen. The Pentagon, though, is still looking for about $80 billion to fund this war. What's your gauge on whether they get that funding and this conflict continues or help that potentially helps lead to the end of it?
3: Yeah, I suspect there will be a deal made somewhere in there where that $80 billion will come in and help support this conflict. Part of it will be stop being calling it a war, per se, as Trump would say. You know, the war is over. They've been defeated. And that can be open to debate, of course. But this would be to continue the operations in the Middle East as best they can. This is Congress stepping up and doing something that it hasn't done essentially since World War II, is exercise its authorities under Article 1, Section 8 of the Constitution and the War Powers Act. Interesting that they've suddenly decided to do it now and ignored so many other things for so many decades. Yeah. I think it'll come around, though, and the Department of War will get what it needs to keep going.
2: Yeah, ultimately, our military is there and they're being put to use. And so if they need funding, the last thing you want to do is remove them of having that resource during this critical time in the conflict. Mm-hmm. Before I let you go, I want to ask you about this. We know War Secretary Pete Hegseth is facing some backlash for firing the commander of the U.S. Army for Europe and Africa, General Chris Donahue. You probably would know better than most. What's the impact of this ousting?
3: Great impact on the military. He's one more person who needed to go. I know him personally and have known him for many years. And he is the face of the failure in Kabul. That's the primary reason why he needed to go. And I think this is a benefit, and there's very little downside to this at all.
2: Why do you think there is concern over this?
3: There's always someone going to be concerned about someone getting held to account for their actions. And I would just basically say, okay, thank you, disregard it, and move forward with what's best for the remainder of the military and the morale of the military and holding someone accountable. Generals tend to get away with things, whereas the junior people tend to not. Yeah. And so this is a good story. I know him very well personally. He needed to go, and he should have never made the fourth star anyways.
2: Yeah. I really appreciate your time and perspective. Again, as this conflict with Iran just continues to be a tit for tat back and forth, and so many

0: People around the country are trying to process and understand what every development means to either getting closer to peace or the opposite direction. Retired Lieutenant Colonel Darren Gaub, really appreciate your time.
1: Thanks, Liz.
0: Of course. And turning to this, the death toll now climbing in Venezuela to more than 1,400 people. That number jumping by 500 just in the last hour. There's more than 3,000 people who are also injured and more than 51,000 still missing. Officials expect that number to rise as rescuers are just now reaching some of the more devastated areas. As crews in Venezuela, they are sorting through the rubble in an effort to rescue the remaining potential survivors of this week's earthquake. I spoke earlier with Sam Brown Perez, an American who was in Venezuela when these earthquakes hit. There were two back to back. She shared this week what that was like. Take a listen. How powerful was that jolt to you? Have you ever experienced anything like that before?
2: I personally have not. Maybe once in my life prior to this have I felt a small tremor or something in the U.S., but never anything to this magnitude.
0: We're going to continue to monitor the latest rescue operations and give you an update as we get them. But our thoughts and minds with the people of Venezuela right now. All right, we've got more NewsNation ahead. In just a few moments, we're going to speak to former NBA star Enes Kanter Freedom. He's going to be here. He's going to give us his take on America's 250th birthday celebration and so much more. Plus, cartel crimes are gripping our southern border, how DHS is cracking down on drugs and human smuggling, and what it means for building a wall. That and more up next.
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3: Welcome back to News Nation Live. Let's head to Texas, where the Department of Homeland Security is cracking down on cartels. The gangs are controlling the border with so-called plazas that are allowing drugs and human smuggling to run rampant. News Nation's senior border correspondent Ali Bradley is explaining how Border Patrol agents are actually stopping the drugs before they enter the U.S.
4: Yeah, DHS Secretary Mark Wayne Mullen saying that every inch of Mexico's northern border is controlled by the criminal cartels, saying that the territories are known as plazas. Now, the secretary saying one of the biggest challenges in stopping the movement of drugs and people illegally through these plazas is that the cartels are always changing. Here's what the secretary said while speaking on Capitol Hill this week.
5: Our thing that we're seeing at the wall is the cartels are always changing, and they're a threat. There's not one inch of Mexico's northern border that isn't covered by a plaza. Plaza is cartels, nine cartels that control it. And they have plaza centers, they call it plazas, that they have plaza bosses, and they're always looking for vulnerabilities to push human trafficking and drug trafficking across our border. And they're getting very good at it. They're even using UAS now.
4: Now, a plaza is a cartel-controlled territory where criminal organizations oversee and profit from activities like human smuggling and drug trafficking. Sources say that a migrant will generally pay a plaza boss once and get three tries to cross into the U.S. Mullen told lawmakers the cartels remain a major national security threat and argued the border wall helps funnel illegal crossings into predictable locations. He said the wall creates, quote, choke points, allowing Border Patrol agents to better anticipate where smugglers will attempt to cross and deploy resources more effectively. The Trump administration has continued expanding border infrastructure, DHS, awarding billions of dollars in contracts to build additional sections of border wall and related security infrastructure. According to CBP and Department of War construction data, about 698 miles of primary border wall still remain to be built along the southwest border. Now, Mullen says it will be completed by the end of Trump's term. Now, Alicia, the administration has actually started placing buoy barriers throughout the Rio Grande, specifically in the Rio Grande Valley sector. And according to DHS, the plan is to place at least 536 miles of these buoy barriers along the southern border. Alicia?
3: All right, Ali Bradley there. Thank you for that report from Texas. Coming up to some, now we'll have some of the other top stories we're following for the day. A Minnesota resident has been taken into custody in Somalia after being accused of playing a role in orchestrating the Feeding Our Future fraud scheme in the North Star state. Attorneys say the 42-year-old suspect is being charged with multiple counts of fraud and money laundering. The indictment also accuses him of soliciting and receiving bribes and kickbacks from those to operate federal child nutrition program sites. The arrest comes 2 weeks after another alleged participant in the scheme turned himself in. And in Texas, the Board of Education ruling in favor of bringing religion to public schools and in classrooms, approving a required reading list for students that include multiple Bible stories. The list is being called the first of its kind in the United States and is expected to take effect in 2030. It'll impact more than 5 million kids. The board approved the decision in a 9-5 vote after weeks of debates. And in California, a federal judge declaring a mistrial in the deadly Palisades fire trial. The judge making the ruling after the jury said that it could not agree on a verdict on any of the arson charges against the defendant. 10 out of 12 of the jurors say that they thought that the defendant here was not guilty of setting the blaze. The defense says that they're encouraged by the amount of not guilty votes from the jury. The judge now ordering a retrial to begin on October 12th. The defendant will remain in jail until then. Prosecutors are alleging the 29-year-old Uber driver intentionally used a barbecue lighter to spark a blaze in Los Angeles that day later ignited the larger Palisades fire, which killed 12 people and became one of the most destructive fires in California's history. The defendant has maintained his innocence, pleading not guilty to all three arson charges against him. And right now, part of Utah under a state of emergency as the Cottonwood fire scorches the state. High winds are delaying efforts to contain the blaze, grounding air tankers and helicopters. As of this morning, the fire is still 0% contained, with more high winds expected in the area. And scattered to the widespread severe thunderstorms expected to bring heavy rainfall and flooding from the plains to the mid-Atlantic today. The National Weather Service saying the storms may pose a risk for high winds and hail. The severe weather threat extending through the entire weekend. And coming up, Louisiana voters are headed to the polls for today's runoff elections as President Trump aims to score another endorsement victory. What to expect from the Bayou State ahead of the crucial vote? Plus, the sudden emergence of Democratic Socialists, what their rise means, and how it may be opening a significant rift within the Democratic Party.
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3: Welcome back to News Nation Live. President Trump looking to flex his political muscle once again this weekend as yet another one of his endorsees are seeking another Republican primary victory. This time, it's Louisiana Representative Julia Letlow, who is running for that Senate seat that will be vacated by Senator Bill Cassidy. Letlow and her runoff opponent joining our John Fleming beat out Cassidy in the Republican primary just 6 weeks ago after he was denounced by President Trump. Cassidy was one of a handful of sitting Republican lawmakers to lose their primaries after not being in lockstep with the president, leading him to instead endorse their opponents. Want to welcome in now Daily Wire D.C. Bureau Chief Tim Rice and Democratic strategist Trip Yang. Gentlemen, thank you for joining us on the show. Let's start here.
17: Thanks for having us.
3: Of course. President Trump is almost batting 1,000, right, when it comes to his endorsements. In fact, he has a 98% success rate across 312 congressional and statewide elections. That's according to Ballotpedia. Tim, are MAGA Republicans the way forward for this party as long as President Trump is in the White House? Because it does seem that way, at least when we look at the primaries.
18: Absolutely. I mean, honestly, at this point, I think that the distinction MAGA Republican is it's almost a distinction without a difference, right? At this point, President Trump has, you know, been the leader of the Republican Party, both officially or unofficially, for the past decade. And there was a time during his first term where this was something that people were fighting about, right? What will be the future of the Republican Party? Will it be, you know, kind of Romney Republicans, Reagan Republicans? Trump Republicans. At this point, it's clear, right? I mean, the future successor of, you know, whether it's Vance or Rubio these are Trump Republicans. The people getting elected to Congress are Trump Republicans. The voters are Trump Republicans. It's just Republicans right now. So yes, I think it's very fair to say that the president has left a lasting impact on the party, something we're seeing in these primaries and something that I think we'll continue to see well after he leaves office.
3: Well, speaking of well after, or certainly at least in the next couple of months, right, we got the midterm. Trip, I'm curious from your perspective, do you think that MAGA candidates are going to win the broader general election? Because just because you have weight in the primary doesn't mean that's going to hold as much weight in the general elections.
17: So I would say that Donald Trump's endorsements have had a lot of grade inflation. Look, he lost where it mattered, his picks for the Republican nomination for governor in Georgia, as well as Iowa, actually lost in an embarrassment to him. In South Carolina recently, he endorsed one candidate. Then there were two candidates who made it to the runoff. He endorsed both of them. And then the candidate who won was actually not the candidate he originally endorsed, right? He endorsed the lieutenant governor. Then he endorsed the lieutenant governor and the attorney general over in Georgia. And then the attorney general, Wilson, is the one who won. So do you actually count that as a win, or do you count that as egg on his face? I would say the latter. But Alicia, to your point, what I'll say is right now, inflation has been high. Grocery prices have surged. Utility prices have surged. And crucially, Trump's approval rating is below 40%. Congressional Republicans in every poll are on track to get a whacking. I would say respectfully to all my Republican friends, they should learn how to say Speaker Hakeem Jeffries.
3: We'll have to wait and see. We've only got a few months between now and midterms. And I think both you guys would agree that when it comes to any midterms, whoever's in the White House, the party that holds power, usually is facing that uphill battle. Let me pivot to this, because I know, Tim, a moment ago you mentioned we're looking for the future of the Republican Party, kind of the soul of the Republican Party. We're kind of seeing a similar thing happen with the Democratic Party, especially with this Democratic Socialist Movement and some of the wins that we've seen over the last couple of weeks. You know, President Trump talked about this a little bit. Take a quick listen to what he had to say.
19: And as you saw with the communists elected in New York City recently, they're communists, they're not social democrats. They want to completely destroy the traditional American way of life. We have to stop this horrible thread of cancer that's permeating our country called communism.
3: Tim, what do you make of the president's comments here? Do you think he's right? And is that going to sway anyone, you know, come midterms? And certainly as we see the momentum for Democratic Socialists happen, at least in high, you know, strong blue states.
18: Absolutely. I think the president's onto something. I think the only way that I would disagree with what the president said is that this isn't a new phenomenon.

0: phenomenon who gets a lot of screen time because he's charismatic and controversial. Yeah. I think that is going to wake a lot of voters up, potentially people who are on the fence, and get them out to vote for Republicans in November.
1: Tripp, I see the grimace on your face there as some of the comments that he's made there. What do you think the Democratic Socialist Movement means for the Democratic Party? Is it an extreme version of the party, and does it have the power, if it certainly takes on more of the political power within the Democratic Party, to win across America?
2: Well, first of all, let me just say that no party has a monopoly on American patriotism and proud to be Americans. Participating and running for office, working on campaigns, volunteering, that is a form, that is one of the purest forms of civic democracy and civic engagement and pro-democracy here in America. So I just want to make that clear. In addition to that, look, Mayor Mamdani here is extremely popular. His congressional candidates went 3-for-3, some of them in significant upsets. You know, they upset longstanding Democratic Congress member Adriana Espaillat. He endorsed progressive and socialist candidates. The key thing here is that Democratic energy takes many forms right now. The Democratic Party is fired up, and the party wants to see leaders who will stand up to Trump, stand up to the abuses of Trump's ICE and Department of Justice. And look, crucially, as we head towards November, the Democratic Party has to bring together all wings. All wings are acceptable. All wings are welcome, whether it's progressive, socialists, moderate Democrats, or independents who are not Democrats but are open to voting for a Democrat this November. All of this energy is a great sign. Crucially, Alicia, one of the final things I'll say is that in the last 10 years, the two most popular folks on our side of the party are Barack Obama and Bernie Sanders. Recently, of course, you have Zohran Mamdani joining that. These are different types of Democrats. But at the end of the day, there's more than one pathway to overtake Congress and win the White House again in 2028. And that's surely, the priority for our party.
1: Tim, I'm out of time here, so really quickly, can you just respond to something that's just floating in my head? And I actually asked this at a panel earlier this week. What do you see being different here with the momentum and the trend that we're seeing with Democratic Socialists for the Democratic Party be from what we saw back in 2015, 2016, when then candidate Trump was seen as a more extreme version of the Republican Party and wouldn't have a chance of being the face of that party, and now he is?
0: Yeah, I mean, as briefly as possible, I think that the Trump sort of revolution or the kind of Trump change of the Republican Party was more a return to tradition, a return to kind of nascent elements in the Republican Party and conservative movement that had sort of been homeless in the party or pushed to the sides since the Reagan revolution, right? Yeah. Whereas what's happening in the Democratic Party is a complete break, not just with what the Democratic Party has historically stood for, but with the American political mainstream. I think the president is probably right. Maybe goes a little too far to say they're communists, not democratic socialists, but I think we can absolutely drop the democratic part. These are socialists. And this is an aberration from the main line of American politics.
1: Yeah. It just makes me think is the pendulum swinging back and forth really quick. Truth, like 10 seconds. My producer didn't kill me.
2: Bernie Sanders and Joe Biden worked together in 2020 to defeat Donald Trump. So it shows that the Democratic Party can be united. And I'm confident we'll do it again.
1: We'll have to wait and see. November is going to be here faster than we know it. And then we're talking 2028 after that. Daily Wire DC Bureau Chief Tim Rice and Democratic strategist Tripp Yang, thank you so much.
0: Thanks for having us.
1: Of course. All right, the massive celebration of our nation's 250th birthday, that is in full force at the National Mall. We're going to hear from a former NBA star, Enes Kanter Freedom, who changed his name after becoming a U.S. citizen, on what America 250 means to him and so much more.
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10: So many Americans have played a part in our history, but so have many who have come from outside the country, and many have completed that journey to the United States, making this country their home. Want to welcome one of those people, former NBA star and human rights activist, Enes Kanter Freedom. Enes, welcome to the show. Excited to talk to you, especially as we're celebrating our nation's birthday and hearing your story. I mean, you have a pretty incredible story, and you've had a pretty incredible life here, coming to the U.S., playing basketball as a teenager, making it to the NBA, becoming a full citizen back in 2021. What does it mean to you to be an American, and what are your thoughts on how we're celebrating our nation's milestone birthday?
11: Thank you for having me. You know, I think July 4th is one of the most important days in American history because it's the day of group of people have the courage to declare that freedom was you know, worth fighting for. You know, as someone who wasn't born in this country, I probably see America a little differently. You know, I know what is it like to live without freedom. You know, I think, you know, I experienced censorship, persecution, and fear. Yeah. That's why I never take America for granted. You know, I think, you know, this country gave me something I could never have had anywhere else, the freedom to speak, to worship, to dream, and build a future. And so, you know, I think as we celebrate America's 250th birthday, it is not just about, you know, fireworks or barbecues. It is about remembering the sacrifices that built this nation and making sure that we protect those freedoms for the next generation. And everybody knows freedom is not free, so every generation has to defend it. So we are incredibly blessed to live in a country like America. I know it's not perfect, and no country is perfect, but I think it's still the greatest example of liberty that the world has ever known.
10: I think there are many people who agree with you, and hearing you tell your story, it makes a lot of sense now. Some people may not know that you legally changed your name to Enes Kanter Freedom in celebration of becoming a U.S. citizen, and I imagine in celebration of appreciating that freedom that clearly means so much for you. You previously said in interviews that you actually plan on running for Congress once you become a U.S. citizen for 7 years. Why do you want a career in politics, and what change would you make in Washington?
11: You know, I think, you know, being an activist is amazing, but I think if you want to take some real actions, I think you need to be in office. You know, I live in D.C. I try to help people around the world, especially the political prisoners. I think, you know, if I was ever in D.C., I would definitely do whatever I can to fight against the dictatorships all around the world. And also, you know, I think, you know, people have no idea how lucky and blessed they are to be in a country like America. So I got to do whatever I can to just inspire the next generation. So I'm just very, very blessed and very, you know, thankful that I'm living in a country where I can actually freely speak my mind and worship however I want. So, I mean, obviously, because of the rule, I have to wait 7 years. So I think 2030 is the year, I believe.
10: Yeah, well, best of luck to you when that time comes around, because I know there are many people who want to see more faces in Congress and certainly want to see, you know, people who are looking out for that next generation. Before I have to let you go, I cannot talk to you and not talk a little bit about what has happened in the sports world over the last couple of weeks. You know, you were in the NBA, and throughout your career, you played with various teams, including one notable team, particularly this year, the New York Knicks. You even famously kissed the court goodbye on your final game. When you saw what happened this year with that team, and again, knowing Knicks fans firsthand, what were your thoughts of them winning the title after 50 years and the response they got from this city and really even around the country?
11: Whew, it was just unbelievable. They deserved it. I was so happy for them, because when Knicks are good, the whole sports world pays attention. And I think, I mean, I watched their, you know, final games against the Spurs. I mean, they're just, I was just very happy for them, because I was in New York for that series. And I remember everybody on those New York streets, they were pumping their chest with the Knicks hat, the Knicks T-shirts, and they said, this is our year finally. I'm just very happy for them, because New York deserves it. I just hope that they can just keep that going.
10: Yeah, you and me both as a diehard Knicks fan. But I think to your point, you know, that last question just resonates even with your own story in terms of not taking anything for granted. We kind of saw that with this team, not taking defeat and really appreciating the moment. Certainly something that you represent and that team represents. I appreciate you joining us and celebrating America's 250 and giving us your insight on how important it is to appreciate our freedoms. Former NBA star, human rights activist, Enes Kanter Freedom. Thank you again. Of course. All right, and coming up, as we look ahead to America's 250th, we want to actually hear from you. Why are you proud to be an American? Let us know in a 5 to 10 second video and send it to RealAmerican250@NewsNationNow.com. We're going to share as many videos as we can, so you might see yourself or someone you know next weekend on the network. And more ahead here in News Nation Live, an incredible story you're not going to want to miss. Thanks to a split-second decision, a six-year-old child is alive today. The ICE officer who jumped into a Florida pool and performed CPR joins us to talk about the rescue that everyone is talking about.
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14: The price of crude returning to pre-war levels. I'm Mike Vaccara, News Nation Washington Bureau Chief. The cost of crude oil, an international benchmark, dropped to between $72 and $73 a barrel on Friday. That amount hasn't been seen since February 27th of this year. It's a day before the U.S. and Israel launched strikes across Iran. During the war, oil prices peaked at $118 a barrel, causing a spike in prices at the pump and hitting American pocketbooks with inflation. That inflation now at 4.1% annually. Gas prices are also dropping, now standing at a national average of $3.90 a gallon. That's down almost 60 cents from a month ago. Still, Americans are reeling from the economic hangover of those high prices. In a new Gallup poll, two-thirds of Americans say they face financial hardship due to increased gas prices. I'm Mike Vaccara, and this is the News Nation Political Minute.
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10: ICE officer is being recognized after a split-second decision helped save the life of a six-year-old boy in Pasco County, Florida. Surveillance video shows the officer spot an unconscious child floating in a community pool, jumping into that water and performing CPR until the boy started breathing again. Local authorities say that the child is expected to make a full recovery, crediting the officer's quick thinking and decisive action. That officer now joins us, Officer Gregory Simmons. Welcome to the show. First and foremost, as a mother, thinking of a six-year-old child in the water and you taking the action that you did, I thank you along with, I imagine, so many people around the country. Can you talk to us about that situation, the moment you saw that little boy in the water and your thoughts to react?
0: Hi, thanks. Thank you for having me on this program. Yeah, so that was a normal day for me. I was enjoying time with my family at the pool. Something got my attention to walk over the side of the pool when I saw the child upside down in the pool, wasn't moving his arms, wasn't moving his legs. It wasn't immediately apparent to me that maybe this kid has drowned because he had these water goggles on. But one of my son's soccer teammates was close by. I had him tap the child, and when that child didn't move at all, I mean, the clock was ticking at that point. I jumped in real quick, scooped that child up out of the water, brought him to the side of the pool with some assistance, some adults that were there, and actually a nurse came over and was providing rescue breaths to the child, and I was doing the chest compressions.
10: That's even more chilling, thinking that the child had goggles on, so people might have just thought he was looking under the water, and who knows how long he could have been in that water had you not taken the action that you took. Have you heard from the family since the incident? And if so, what can you tell us about that interaction?
0: Yeah, so when EMS came, the mother and the child did leave pretty quickly. But yes, the mother has reached out to me. She sent me a heartfelt message via text message.
10: You know, I know that your actions have earned praise from local law enforcement, even the DHS. I imagine you have the mindset of you were just doing your job. How do you respond to all the praise that you're getting right now?
0: Oh, it's been absolutely remarkable from my entire family, coworkers, and even strangers. I mean, I receive emails of some similar stories that they had, and it's just really a special to receive a lot of these messages.
10: You know, one thing I want to highlight that I'm sure you probably want to, too, is that CPR really made the difference here. How important is it that everyday Americans know those life-saving skills?
0: Yeah, it's very important. I've had CPR training for 18 years, and that's primarily because I'm in law enforcement. But it is a tool that everyone should have in your tool belt. Because of situations like this, it could be a drowning or other situations that maybe need or require an AED. So you never know when a situation like this is going to happen, and you never know if you're going to be that stranger that's going to help somebody else out and save a life.
10: Yeah, and one thing I just want to highlight again that you said that I didn't know about the story until you just mentioned it a moment ago is that little boy was in the water. He had floaties. He had goggles on. You know, he seemed like he could have just been looking under the water. Had you just walked by and saw that and not taking an extra second to make sure and have, you know, as you said, I believe a friend of your child's tap him on the shoulder, this could be a very different story. So it's a reminder to people out there, you know, if your gut instinct tells you to double check. That 1 second or 2 seconds made all the difference here in your story, and it could make a difference somewhere else. Again, really appreciate, you know, what you did here. And actually, before I let you go, let me ask you this. Have you had a chance to talk to that six-year-old child? Or do you anticipate meeting him at some point? Because I imagine that could be a powerful moment for you.
0: Yeah, things were set up with my wife and then the child's mother. But as of right now, I have not seen the child since then. I just received the message from the mother.
10: Yeah, I hope you get the chance to meet that child. Again, I think that could be a powerful moment. And if I were the mom, I'd want you to hug my little boy for a formal thank you for saving his life. Officer Gregory Simmons, thank you so much for your time and what you did here.
0: Thank you so much for having me. Appreciate it.
10: Of course. All right, we've got more News Nation Live ahead. We are staying on top of the breaking news that we have been covering all day. What's happening in the Middle East, these new strikes that are now threatening a fragile ceasefire. Plus, here's a live look at the National Mall, the Great American State Fair that is still and currently underway. We are 1 week away from America's 250th birthday. The celebrations happening now, continuing through then.
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22: I don't like the fact that they took a shot yesterday. Actually, four. We knocked down three. At a ship. It was fine, but it took a little beating. They shouldn't be doing that, so you'll find out.
23: An escalation of fighting in the Middle East. Iran launching retaliatory strikes on U.S. ally Bahrain as a second ship in the Strait of Hormuz has been hit in response to U.S. airstrikes. The U.S. and Iran accusing each other of violating what has been a very fragile ceasefire. Plus... The desperate search for survivors happening right now in Venezuela. Back-to-back earthquakes killing more than 1,400 people and leaving more than 3,000 injured. Just into the newsroom, we now know nearly 69,000 people are still missing. We're hearing from an American survivor in Venezuela, her harrowing firsthand experience ahead. And President Trump's endorsement powers facing a new test ahead of the midterms. In Louisiana, Republican voters heading to the polls to choose between Republican Representative Julia Letlow and State Treasurer John Fleming for a key Senate runoff election. Meanwhile, farmer Jamie Davis and Navy veteran Gary Crockett facing off in the Democratic Senate runoff. We're also keeping an eye on the celebration at the National Mall. Here's a live look for you. We are just 1 week away from America celebrating her 250th birthday and the Great American State Fair that is underway. Good afternoon, everyone. I'm Alicia Nieves here in New York. It is 3 o'clock on the East Coast, and this is News Nation Live.

0: begin our coverage right now on the situation with Iran after a wave of new strikes throughout the Middle East, just 9 days after the U.S. and Iran agreed to end their war. This morning, Iran launching a fresh attack on Bahrain while a second cargo ship was separately targeted in the Strait of Hormuz. NewsAsian's Hannah Brandt is live for us at the White House. Hannah, a lot of eyes on this back and forth and what it means moving forward. What are you hearing from the administration about its response to these attacks?
1: Well, Alicia, today the White House has been pretty quiet about everything that's happening as we seem to be seeing those Iranian responses to the overnight U.S. airstrikes in recent hours. And all of this is really sparking some fears that the war will start back up despite that deal the U.S. and Iran reached just weeks ago. As you mentioned, Iran attacked a ship in the Strait of Hormuz earlier today, also launching that drone assault on Bahrain. That's believed to be Iran's counter to the U.S. airstrike that happened overnight. U.S. CENTCOM forces saying about that they struck Iranian missile and drone sites and coastal radar hubs, and that was a response to an original Iranian drone attack on a container ship happening Thursday. Vice President Vance did weigh in on social media last night about all of this back and forth. He wrote, Iran signed a ceasefire agreement. If they have disagreements about how the MOU is being applied, they can pick up the phone, but violence will be met with violence. Now, under the terms of that MOU, negotiators have just 60 days to reach a final deal. And remember, that was signed a little less than 2 weeks ago, Alicia. So the clock is really ticking here.
0: Yeah, I know you're going to continue to follow that. In the meantime, I know you're also following the runoff elections taking place in Louisiana right now. What are you expecting, or what more broadly can we expect from these runoffs?
1: Well, this is an important one. We know this race matters to the White House. President Trump has already been putting his thumb on the scale in this, successfully ousting incumbent Senator Bill Cassidy by instead endorsing current Congresswoman Julia Letlow for the Senate seat. And tonight, the president is certainly hoping that Letlow can beat her competitor, State Treasurer John Fleming, and officially secure that Republican nomination for the Senate seat. But not only has the president been urging Louisiana voters to support Letlow on his Truth Social, he also held a tele-rally with her earlier this week, trying to boost her support in the state. Take a listen.
2: So get out and vote for Julia. I know Julia very well. I've known her for a long time, and I've tested at the highest level. She was born and raised in Louisiana, loves Louisiana. She's been a fearless champion for the people of your great state for the right from the beginning.
1: A Letlow victory would just add to President Trump's successful primary track record. In recent months, you may remember that we've seen him hop into several races to try and unseat Republicans he feels are not sufficiently loyal. That includes Kentucky Congressman Thomas Massey, Texas Senator John Cornyn, and several Indiana state lawmakers. And whoever wins the Louisiana Senate runoff tonight will face one of two Democratic candidates in the fall. And that Republican candidate will have somewhat of an advantage in a heavily red state, Alicia.
0: Yeah, and Hannah, to your point about this being a test to the president's endorsement power, we were talking earlier about how right now he's sitting at 98% of those he endorses. They're winning their primary. That's over 300 plus races, according to Ballotpedia. So, again, we're going to follow this one closely, as well as the situation with Iran. Hannah Brandt, live for us in Washington, D.C. at the White House. Thank you. I want to bring in now former special assistant to the Secretary of Defense, James Robin. Let's start, James, with what's happening in Iran, these strikes back and forth, this tit for tat, Bahrain being targeted now by Iran. That's where the U.S. has military bases. What's your level of concern that this is escalating to the point where this ceasefire completely collapses?
3: I think while the Iranians are trying to provoke us, they claim that even though the strait is open, they still control it. They say that the MOU gives them control over the Strait of Hormuz. And, for example, that first Singaporean ship that they attacked was taking a route out of Hormuz that wasn't approved by Iran. So they said, well, that leaves them open to attack. Well, that's obviously not the United States interpretation. So to the extent that the Iranians are going to attack shipping, we're going to respond. And if they keep attacking, I think our responses are going to get even greater.
0: You mentioned earlier or a moment ago that this is Iran trying to provoke the United States. What's the benefit of that provocation?
3: Well, if things do get a little more difficult in the Strait, it will bump oil.

0: prices back up, and we've already seen that a little bit. Oil prices were getting down to about pre-war levels, and that's really the locus of Iran's leverage. So they want those oil prices to go back up. Another thing Iran is upset about is the historic peace deal that was signed yesterday between Lebanon and Israel, brokered by the United States. I mean, that has great potential for peace in the region, but it's definitely bad for Hezbollah terrorists, and it's bad for Iran. So I think they're trying to create problems there, too.
1: Yeah, I think to your point, can't be underscored enough how Iran obviously has utilized the Strait of Hormuz as a major point of leverage. And I think we have a graphic that shows how many ships have been getting through the strait this past week. We've been monitoring that closely. And the number, I think, got up to at some point over 50, even close to 70, which is, you know, 50 to 70% of what we were seeing ahead of this conflict. And that was Iran clearly losing some of its leverage. We actually even heard some of the rhetoric from Iran kind of ratchet up later in the week, saying the strait is closed and trying to get ships not to pass just by sheer fear of that announcement. And so it does kind of fall in line with now this further provocation, these strikes happening as Iran seems to be grappling with losing that vital leverage point. You mentioned Lebanon and the peace deal that was brokered there. I want to pivot to that because we're seeing some split reaction to that deal between Lebanon and Israel. Some saying the country that Lebanon gave in to Israel and American demands, while others are saying that it's a step forward for Lebanon's sovereignty and independence from that Iran-backed terror group Hezbollah. What do you make of it?
0: Oh, it's a big step forward for Lebanon and a step forward for peace. Lebanon, the government of Lebanon, has to control their southern border. I mean, that has been basically dominated by Hezbollah terrorists, which is why Israel has gone over the border. It's to smite those terrorists. But with this new deal, the Lebanese armed forces are going to be given an opportunity to take over from where the IDF is. The Israelis will withdraw and give room for the Lebanese army to take over. But that means disarming Hezbollah, disarming the terrorists. And Hezbollah, who all the while was saying, well, we're defending the sovereignty of Lebanon. Now Hezbollah is saying, you know what, we're going to have a civil war if you try to disarm us. So it's pretty clear that Hezbollah is not trying to defend Lebanon. They're really trying to defend themselves and Iran.
1: I want to have you weigh in also on the War Powers Resolution Act that nearly passed recently. That would have required President Trump to remove U.S. troops from Iran and really more broadly the region. Two GOP senators walked back their votes after previously siding with Democrats on it, but you still have other Republicans. You know, I think Congressman Thomas Massey of Kentucky that have remained really vocal about their opposition to the war. Are these fringe lawmakers, or do you think they represent a growing fracture in the party? And what does that mean for this conflict? And I always just think about kind of the troops, the sailors, the military members that are in the region right now.
0: Well, I mean, the fact is we're at a ceasefire right now, and we're in the midst of negotiations. So these kind of symbolic actions are an absolute gift to the Iranians. When the law seemed to be the joint resolution, when it seemed to be passing, the Iranians were saying, see, this only proves that the war was illegal. I mean, it's absolutely ridiculous gift to Iran. Republicans who are breaking with the president, I mean, they should really think twice about this. It's bad for America as well. It hurts our negotiating posture. I mean, with Democrats, of course, they're going to try to get under Trump's skin. But, you know, even someone like Massey, okay, he's got a bone to pick with Trump, but doesn't he care about getting a good deal with Iran? Because the more these things happen, the more the Iranians, it strengthens them in the negotiations, and it gives them opportunities to either derail the talks or just to get push for a better deal. I mean, this is absolutely absurd.
1: You know, it's interesting because it's not just members of Congress struggling a little bit with this conflict. When you look more broadly, while there are American people that understand the argument that we need to ensure safety, that Iran doesn't have a nuclear weapon, there are people back home that are dealing with gas prices that have come down considerably for sure. But we're still at pain point for the last 3 months. And they were unsure why we were in this conflict and whether we should be in this conflict. And that, especially as we talk about potentially the cost of this war, there are some estimates that right now put this at $40 billion. The Pentagon is looking for $80 billion more. How do you see this all playing out, just given the complexity of American people? And these are people who are going to vote in a few months from now, just being uncertain about our position in this war and whether we should have been in it in the first place.
0: Well, politics is definitely a driver, and people can ask whether we needed to or not. how close was Iran to having the bomb when we struck them, and issues like this. Maybe the White House can release more information on that. Yeah. But the fact is, we're trying to get out of it now. We're trying to negotiate a good deal that will secure American interests, secure regional stability, and even secure Iranian interests, because for sure the Iranians don't want to be in a state of war forever. If we could just get through this, figure out some way to strike a balance and end this conflict, I think it would be great for everybody. But again, and the Lebanon situation really demonstrates how Iran is not really interested in peace. I mean, there's a perfectly good peace deal on the table between Israel and Lebanon, and the first thing that Hezbollah and Iran want to do is disrupt it. And I think we're going to see that in our talks with Iran as well. They're going to take opportunities to disrupt this thing, because they're going to find out a way to stretch this out to the election to try to give Trump a black eye. So, I mean, it's important that we get this thing concluded, and I hope it doesn't go back to open warfare.
1: I think almost all Americans are with you on that page. We're hoping it doesn't go back to open warfare and that this thing concludes with us being in a better position at the end of it than we were at the beginning of it. We're going to continue to follow it closely. Really appreciate you coming on, giving us your time and your insight. James Robbins, thank you.
0: My pleasure. Thank you.
1: Of course. All right, we've got more NewsNation Live coming up. We are following the devastation in Venezuela, where now more than 1,400 people are dead after a pair of earthquakes rocked that nation. My conversation with a woman who experienced it all and is now doing what she can to help those who desperately need it. Plus, later in the show, the sudden emergence of a democratic socialist movement, what that rise means and how it may be opening up a pretty significant rift within the Democratic Party.
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6: The death toll from those devastating back-to-back earthquakes in Venezuela has just climbed to more than 1,400 people, more than 3,000 people now injured. And we're just getting this in. It went from 51,000 people missing to now more than 68,000 people. Officials expect that number to rise as rescuers reach more devastated areas today. Crews in South America and that country rushing to sort through the rubble in hopes of rescuing potentially some remaining survivors. The window, though, to save those lives narrowing by the minute. I spoke with Sam Brown Perez, an American woman who was in Venezuela when these earthquakes hit. She shared her experience from the ground. Take a look.
7: I personally received no warning on my phone. I know my husband's family members, some of them did receive notifications on their phones. I happened to be out on my way home, actually, from La Guaira. We were at the beach that day. And as we were coming back into San Antonio de los Altos, is when we felt it. We were on the street, and then we just came straight home.
6: We're talking about two of the most powerful earthquakes to hit back-to-back in Venezuela in roughly a century. How powerful was that jolt you had? Have you ever experienced anything like that before?
7: I personally have not. Maybe once in my life prior to this have I felt a small tremor or something in the U.S., but never anything to this magnitude.
6: We know that international rescue teams are now arriving from all around the world, the U.S. sending some, many countries. What are you seeing in terms of the rescue and recovery efforts on the ground? Because I know you have been in many parts of the country trying to help yourself.
7: Yes. So, you know, they're trying to get emergency rescue teams out into La Guaira, which is one of the most affected areas. The entry and exits has been hard for motor vehicles to get through. I know yesterday when we went that direction, we saw a bunch of emergency teams coming in, medical teams, and bringing in big equipment, because that's really what they're needing right now is the equipment to move all of the debris to work on getting people out. So efforts are, they're doing what they can.
6: We're showing video right now of your effort. I know that you have been receiving donations. You've been going to supermarkets, gathering items, and then bringing it to people in areas that are worse off than where you're at right now. You decided, and you're staying there, even though, I mean, there are parts of that country that are just in just pure rubble. What does the work that you're doing on the ground look like right now?
7: The last 2 days, as you said, it's been getting big hauls from the grocery stores and taking them directly to the places that we're seeing families out on the street, that their homes are no longer livable because they've got no power. Obviously, all the gas is turned off for safety reasons. So we're trying to take non-perishable items so that they can have at least a little bit of food to last a couple of days. So we're trying to see where our help is needed. We know a lot of families are also starting to get out of those areas and with family members like in the area of San Antonio. So we're starting to see requests directly. Hey, I had 5 family members come with me. Are you able to give a little bit of something to help us directly in our house? Because incomes here are not the highest. And so when you take in 5, 6, sometimes even just 2 extra mouths, it's very hard to maintain.
6: Yeah. We were just mentioning the numbers there, and I want to

0: people to understand the lives behind these numbers, right? You're talking about almost 1,000 people confirmed dead, more than 3,000 injured, and at least 51,000 still missing. What Yes. are the spirits of people like there? I imagine you've run into people who can't find their loved ones.
1: Yes. Yeah. We, my husband comes from a very large family. So, as we're out in the street, sometimes we take a detour to check on, cousin here, friend over there. They have many contacts who have still not been found. Some have been confirmed dead. But the Venezuelan population, the citizens are really coming together. They're also trying to help in these efforts and help rescue, because there's just so much work that needs to be done. So yeah. the citizens are really, really just wonderful. It's a great community.
0: It's always gut-wrenching to see this kind of devastation, but also it fills your heart to see the spirit, the just human spirit come out in people like yourself. Yes. And wanting to help, even those who've lost everything, still trying to help, I imagine. We're seeing Yes. videos of buildings that are just completely collapsed to the ground. I'm Correct. Curious, where are people staying who've lost their homes, who've lost everything?
1: Yeah, so as I mentioned, some places, like in this building that's completely fallen apart. Some families were already able to, or were not there, are able to stay with other family members in a city nearby or somewhere in Caracas a little closer. I know that they're working on getting a lot of refugee places set up, you know, to house people in the meantime. So, you know, they can work on getting things a little, you know, organized. There's some, they're opening up camps and things like that. So it's a process, yeah. you know, to see where everybody's able to go and make sure that everybody's safe and has what they need.
0: Yeah. Before I have to let you go here really quickly, how can people help? You know, I know you have a donation effort for people who are watching and thinking, you know, where is a reputable organization to send money? And what exactly do people need? What can people be sending?
1: Absolutely. Yeah. So like I said, my husband is actually in the States and he's collecting and then therefore allowing me to purchase items and take to where they're needed here. Also, We Love Foundation is a great large foundation that is taking donations and collecting items. If you are going to send something from the U.S., shoes here are expensive, personal hygiene products, toiletries, any sort of solar powered light bulbs, lamps, medicine, sunscreen, we're talking like Tylenol, ibuprofen,
0: yeah.
1: canned foods that don't have to be cooked at all, not even pasta, because we just don't know when people will be able to get back to that.
0: And our thanks again to Sam Brown Perez, not only what she experienced, but what she's still doing out there. We're going to continue to monitor the latest rescue operations and give you updates as we get them. And now some of our other top stories that we're following today. A Minnesota resident has been taken into custody in Somalia after being accused of playing a role in orchestrating the Feeding Our Future fraud scheme that happened in the North Star State. Attorneys say the 42-year-old suspect is being charged with multiple counts of fraud and money laundering. This is an indictment that also accuses him of soliciting and receiving bribes and even kickbacks from those looking to operate federal child nutrition program sites. The arrest comes just 2 weeks after another alleged participant in the scheme turned himself in. And in Texas, the Board of Education ruling in favor of bringing religion into the public school classroom, approving the required reading list for students that includes multiple Bible stories. The list is being called the first of its kind in the United States and it is expected to take effect in 2030. It will impact more than 5 million kids. The board approved the decision in a 9-5 vote after weeks of debate. And over in California, a federal judge declaring a mistrial in the deadly Palisades fire trial. The judge making the ruling after the jury said that it could not agree on a verdict on any of the arson charges against the defendant. 10 out of 12 of the jurors say that they thought Jonathan Rindernecht was not guilty of setting the blaze. The defense saying that they're encouraged at the amount of not guilty votes from the jury. The judge now ordering a retrial to begin on October 12th. The defendant will remain in jail until then. But basically here, prosecutors are alleging this 29-year-old Uber driver intentionally used a barbecue lighter to spark a blaze in Los Angeles days later. That ignited the larger Palisades fire, which of course killed 12 people and became one of the most destructive fires in California's history. Reindernecht has maintained his innocence, though pleading not guilty to all three arson charges that were against him. And right now, parts of Utah under a state of emergency as the Cottonwood Fire scorches the state. High winds are delaying efforts to contain the blaze, grounding air tankers and even helicopters. As of this morning, the fire is still at 0% contained, with more high winds expected in the area. And scattered widespread severe thunderstorms, those are expected to bring heavy rainfall and flooding from the plains to the mid-Atlantic today. The National Weather Service saying the storms may pose a risk for high winds and hail. The severe weather center of severe weather extending throughout the entire weekend. And Louisiana voters are heading to the polls for today's runoff election as President Trump aims to score another endorsement victory. What to expect from the Bayou State ahead of a crucial vote? Plus, the sudden emergence of a democratic socialist movement, what that rise means and how it may be opening up a significant rift within the Democratic Party.
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0: I'm Alicia Nieves. 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

0: Muscles once again this weekend as yet another one of his endorsees seeks to secure another Republican primary victory. This time, it is Louisiana Representative Julia Letlow, who is running for Senate in that seat and will be vacated by Senator Bill Cassidy. Letlow and her runoff opponent, John Fleming, beat out Cassidy in the Republican primary just 6 weeks ago after he was denounced by President Trump. Cassidy is just one of a handful of sitting Republican lawmakers to lose their primaries after not being in lockstep with the president, leading him to endorse instead their opponents. I want to bring in National Journal Editor-in-Chief Jeff DeFore. Jeff, thank you for being here. Let's start with the president's rate when it comes to backing a candidate in the primary. It's something like 98% success rate across 312 congressional and statewide elections. That's according to Ballotpedia. Are MAGA Republicans the way forward for this primary as long as the president is in the White House?
1: Pretty much. I think Letlow is probably in the driver's seat today because she's got that Trump endorsement behind her. I think Fleming is probably the more doctrinaire conservative on an ideological front, but Letlow is seen as the more loyal Trump candidate, and that's probably enough to get her over the finish line. We saw this in Texas with Ken Paxton knocking off John Cornyn. I think the most, in addition to your 98% figure, I think maybe the most telling figure is that since he became president for the first time in 2017, Trump is 8-for-12 in ousting incumbent Republicans. Now, it's amazing to me that any president would try to oust even one member of his party, let alone 12. But he's got a two-thirds batting average, really 600, over 600, in knocking off his own incumbent members, those who he doesn't deem quite loyal enough, like Bill Cassidy.
0: Yeah, a lot of people questioning what this means for the midterms, if this is going to backfire on President Trump in terms of having kind of potential lame duck candidates in Congress right now when he's trying to pass critical pieces of legislation. From the president flexing his endorsement power to the flip side, we're seeing President Trump now address what's happening in the Democratic Party, this kind of growing movement amongst Democratic socialists who've scored pretty big on several wins with the New York primaries this week. Take a listen.
2: And as you saw with the communists elected in New York City recently, they're communists, they're not social democrats. They want to completely destroy the traditional American way of life. We have to stop this horrible thread of cancer that's permeating our country called communism.
0: Can we assume that this is going to be the argument against democratic socialist candidates throughout the midterm? And I think more importantly, is it going to work?
1: It's definitely going to be the argument because we've seen this coming from Republicans for a number of years. You know, they've been very good at tying the whole Democratic Party first to Nancy Pelosi and then to AOC, then the Squad. This just gives them more opportunities to do that. Relatedly, they're very good at tying the whole Democratic Party to defunding the police, trans issues, et cetera. And they can do that as well now with this crop of candidates. I don't think it's an electoral problem for Democrats right now. You know, none of these are swing states or swing districts. These are very, very bright blue districts. But it becomes a branding problem for Democrats when Republicans are going to try to nationalize every election by tying other candidates to these folks. And I think it's a problem for Democrats looking ahead to next year, assuming they take the House.
0: Yeah.
1: There could be a fight on the floor over the speaker. You know, a lot of the activists who elected these folks in New York City were saying that Hakeem Jeffries is, quote unquote, next, as in they're going to go after him and try to prevent him from becoming speaker.
0: Yeah, it's certainly something to look forward to. We got to get through the November elections, though, first and foremost, and see Democrats essentially take the House. Let me ask you about this. The Texas Democratic State Convention, that is wrapping up today, and that is where Democrats in and out of the state are backing candidates like James Tallarico, who's looking to flip a key Senate seat there for the first time in potentially 30 years. And if he did that, that would defeat kind of a Trump-backed candidate, Ken Paxton. A notable absentee, though, is Texas State Representative Jasmine Crockett, who Tallarico beat in the Democratic primary with hints of some friction happening amongst Texas Democrats. These even broader hints of, this kind of concern within the Democratic Party. Is that an opportunity that Republicans can take advantage of?
1: It is. We've seen, since the runoff ended, we've seen maybe three polls, and Paxton is ahead in

0: all three narrowly, but ahead in all three. Texas is notoriously hard to poll. It's unreliable. Yeah. But I am sort of, and the default position is that a Republican, even one like Ken Paxton, probably should win in Texas. Democrats have been hopeful that this is going to be their year in Texas for a number of years now, and it's never quite happened. We look at Beto O'Rourke in 2018.
1: Yeah. He came about as close.
0: Yeah, he came about as close as anybody could, 2.5-3 points. And I think Tallarico's floor is probably right around there.
1: Yeah.
0: You know, at worst he can do is maybe lose by 3 or 4 points. But the problem is his ceiling probably isn't a whole lot higher. He's got to find those extra 2 or 3 points. And I think, speaking of Crockett, he's got to find those, I think, among black voters who had flocked to Crockett and now might be more skeptical of Tallarico. He's trying to put out this populist message, partly to appeal to black voters who supported Crockett.
1: Yeah, I think to your point, it outlines more than ever, if there's any place that you can't see a divide within the Democratic Party, it's somewhere like Texas, where they're trying to flip this seat that hasn't seen a flip in decades. National Journal Editor-in-Chief Jeff DeFore, really appreciate your time and perspective. We'll be following all these races closely, as I'm sure you will be, too.
0: Thanks for having me.
1: Of course. All right, coming up, cartel crimes gripping our southern border. How DHS, though, is cracking down on drug and human smuggling and what it means for building a wall. More News Nation live ahead.
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20: The price of crude returning to pre-war levels. I'm Mike Vaccara, News Nation Washington Bureau Chief. The cost of crude oil, an international benchmark, dropped to between $72 and $73 a barrel on Friday. That amount hasn't been seen since February 27th of this year. It's a day before the U.S. and Israel launched strikes across Iran. During the war, oil prices peaked at $118 a barrel, causing a spike in prices at the pump and hitting American pocketbooks with inflation. That inflation now at 4.1% annually. Gas prices are also dropping, now standing at a national average of $3.90 a gallon. That's down almost 60 cents from a month ago. Still, Americans are reeling from the economic hangover of those high prices. In a new Gallup poll, two-thirds of Americans say they face financial hardship due to increased gas prices. I'm Mike Vaccara, and this is the News Nation Political Minute.
1: And bring you the latest as we get more information into the newsroom. And sticking with DHS here, going over to Texas, though, where the Department of Homeland Security is cracking down on cartels. The gangs are controlling the border in Mexico. Drug and human smuggling running rampant there. But Border Patrol agents are fighting back and actually stopping the drugs before they cross that border and enter the United States. U.S. News Nation senior correspondent Allie Bradley has more.
21: Yeah, DHS Secretary Mark Wayne Mullen saying that every inch of Mexico's northern border is controlled by the criminal cartels, saying that the territories are known as plazas. Now, the secretary saying one of the biggest challenges in stopping the movement of drugs and people illegally through these plazas is that the cartels are always changing. Here's what the secretary said while speaking on Capitol Hill this week.
22: Our thing that we're seeing at the wall is the cartels are always changing, and they're a threat. There's not one inch of Mexico's northern border that isn't covered by a plaza. Plaza is cartels, nine cartels that control it. And they have plaza centers, they call it plazas, that they have plaza bosses, and they're always looking for vulnerabilities to push human trafficking and drug trafficking across our border. And they're getting very good at it. They're even using UAS now.
21: Now, a plaza is a cartel-controlled territory where criminal organizations oversee and profit from activities like human smuggling and drug trafficking. Sources say that a migrant will generally pay a plaza boss once and get three tries to cross into the U.S. Mullen told lawmakers the cartels remain a major national security threat and argued the border wall helps funnel illegal crossings into predictable locations. He said the wall creates, quote, choke points, allowing Border Patrol agents to better anticipate where smugglers will attempt to cross and deploy resources more effectively. The Trump administration has continued expanding border infrastructure, DHS, awarding billions of dollars in contracts to build additional sections of border wall and related security infrastructure. According to CBP and Department of War construction data, about 698 miles of primary border wall still remain to be built along the southwest border. Now, Mullen says it will be completed by the end of Trump's term. Now, Alicia, the administration has actually started placing buoy barriers throughout the Rio Grande, specifically in the Rio Grande Valley sector. And according to DHS, the plan is to place at least 536 miles of these buoy barriers along the southern border. Alicia?
1: All right, Allie Bradley there from Texas. Thank you for that report. And take a look at this. World Cup fans, they're gathering at Philadelphia's town hall, taking over the town, a couple's wedding photo. We're going to have more after the break.

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15: In Kentucky, crews are still searching Grayson Lake for 19-year-old Marley Kinney, who went missing Wednesday afternoon. Kinney was a passenger on a boat operated by 23-year-old Cameron Conley. Conley, who reported her missing, was arrested for boating under the influence after authorities said that he showed signs of intoxication. He has since been released. The search was paused Friday for weather, but is expected to resume. And in Pennsylvania, two juveniles have been arrested in connection with this massive fire that destroyed a commercial building in Allentown. The fire then moving across the street, damaging homes and displacing several families. Authorities say the suspects are facing charges that include arson, recklessly endangering another person, conspiracy, and causing a catastrophe. Officials say the suspects' names and age is likely not going to be released because the case is currently being prosecuted through the juvenile system. And we are monitoring breaking news out of Venezuela. This has been a story we have focused on the last couple of hours and really days here. Another earthquake just rocking in the country, a magnitude 5.6 earthquake striking offshore Aragua, Venezuela, and that region. This comes as crews are trying to rescue more than 68,000 people still missing. That number just a few hours ago was 51,000. The death toll now climbing to more than 1,400 people, more than 3,000 injured. Plus, here at home, we've got Louisiana voters heading to the polls today in a Saturday runoff election, putting President Trump's influence over the GOP base to the test. Joining us now is Jessica Cartaglia. I know you're going to be picking up the coverage in a little bit. What are you focusing on for the next couple of hours here?
7: Right. So certainly Venezuela. It is hard to fathom what they are going through, Alicia. But President Trump making a final push today, supporting Representative Julia Letlow in this Senate race in Louisiana, taking to Truth Social to call her a total winner, and speaking at a tele-rally for her campaign last night. Louisiana, as we know, is very red. This is a closed primary, meaning that only voters who register with the Republican Party will be able to cast a ballot. But many are still watching this very closely after Trump successfully pushed to oust incumbent Bill Cassidy last month. Now Letlow is running against Louisiana Treasurer John Fleming. She finished first in the May primary with a massive 44% of the vote. Fleming came in around 15 points behind her. But now that the field has been narrowed, we will see who voters choose. We have our team in D.C. outside the White House watching the very latest for us. But of course, Alicia, all eyes on Venezuela right now.
15: Yeah, we spoke to a woman earlier in our show who's there now, who's experienced this, but doing what she can to help. We know the efforts are going to continue, and you guys are going to continue to focus on that. Jessica, thank you. We'll see you soon. All right, exciting news coming out of the World Cup as Cape Verde is advancing to the knockout round. They are the smallest country to ever accomplish such a feat. The African country finished in an improbable run by tying for a third straight time during this group stage. They're slated to play against Argentina in Miami on Friday. And ahead of today's World Cup game between Croatia and Ghana, fans gathered at Philadelphia City Hall, taking over Center City and a couple's wedding photo. Check out this moment here, shared between people of different nations. The fans and wedding party can be seen dancing together, creating a moment everyone involved will never forget. Croatia and Ghana are set to face off today at 5 p.m. Eastern time in Philadelphia in a stadium there. But you got to imagine the couple there getting married. They have a memory that'll last them a lifetime. And this year's World Cup, the players aren't the only ones making history. Referee Tori Penso's assistant Brooke Mayo and Catherine Nesbitt became the first all-American, all-women crew to officiate a men's World Cup match. They are the only all-woman trio at the tournament and just the second in World Cup history. And they're not the only ones. Earlier this month, the first American-led crew worked the Netherlands-Japan match in Dallas, resulting in a 2-2 draw. And Justin Bieber made a rare appearance Friday in Buffalo, New York, to announce the number one draft pick for the Toronto Maple Leafs. The singer was met with a less than enthusiastic response from the crowd, but shouldered on, announcing Penn State Gavin McKenna would be joining the Maple Leafs. McKenna walked out to the singer's song, UConn, before joining Bieber on stage. Bieber taking the stage and then saying that it was a dream. All right, more musician live ahead. Jessica Cartaglia, as we saw a moment ago, going to pick up our coverage to monitor all that's happening in the Middle East and beyond. Have a great day.
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33: I don't like the fact that they took a shot yesterday. Actually, four. We knocked down three at a ship. It was fine, but it took a little beating. They shouldn't be doing that, so you'll find out.
7: An escalation of fighting in the Middle East. Iran launching strikes on U.S. ally Bahrain. This is a second ship in the Strait of Hormuz that's been hit in response to U.S. airstrikes. The U.S. and Iran accusing each other of violating the fragile ceasefire. Plus, a new earthquake rocking Venezuela just moments ago amid a desperate search for survivors. Back-to-back earthquakes earlier this week, killing more than 1,400 people. And that number expected to rise as nearly 69,000 are still missing. And President Trump's endorsement powers facing another test ahead of the midterms. Republican voters in Louisiana are heading to the polls for a key Saturday runoff. They'll decide whether their GOP nominee will be Trump-backed Representative Julia Letlow, or State Treasurer John Fleming. Farmer Jamie Davis and Navy veteran Gary Crockett facing off on the Democratic side. And we're also keeping an eye on the festivities happening at the National Mall. Taking a live look now, we are just a week away from America's 250th birthday celebration. The Great American State Fair is now underway. Thank you so much for joining us for News Nation Live. I'm Jessica Cartaglia in for Kelly Beeson today. And joining me now to discuss the very latest on the war with Iran and the status of this MOU is Jonathan Wachtel, senior policy advisor and global affairs analyst. Thank you so much for being with us. Are we any closer to a deal, a wider war, or do you anticipate that we will see more of these strikes and retaliation?
2: It's not surprising, Jessica, that we're seeing this type of activity. Look, is the ceasefire dead? No. Is there a risk that things could escalate? Absolutely. Escalating on a couple of fronts, to be honest, in terms of the deal and what's written in those 14 points. One of the important factors, obviously, arguably the most important factor, Strait of Hormuz. And the Iranians are not going to take it lightly. If there's any sort of approach to how ships navigate through that strait, that would put ships more in alignment with Oman or some other activity that they don't have the reins on. And this is why we've seen that activity from them, testing our resolve and certainly our retaliation response, which was pretty strong. It was measured, but it was strong enough to signal things. But then the Iranians wanted to show that they're essentially in charge here, or get the last word, as it were, if that's what you would call a military strike, striking out at Bahrain and another vessel. So this type of thing is risky. The other issue, of course, is Lebanon, where in that 14-point plan, Iran insisted and ended up with Hezbollah mentioned in that document, and leaving them to have control within Lebanon, and very much opposed to framework agreement that was worked out between the Israelis and the Lebanese government yesterday. You know, let me just point out, Hezbollah, though they have members in the Lebanon leadership in parliament and whatnot, they are not the Lebanese government, which is a separate thing, and that country and its sovereignty has been challenged by Iran and through Hezbollah directly within the operations and sovereignty of the country itself.
7: Right. And then, of course, all the innocent people who are caught in the middle of this. The president, meanwhile, has said that Iran still has some ability to attack after previously saying multiple times that Iran's military power had been obliterated. Take a listen.
3: We had to take that detour to knock out Iran. If we didn't do that, and we're still, you know, we still have a fight. They have some capability, not much. They're not winning or anything, but they have some capability. They can still shoot.
7: All right, so a change in tune. So what do we know about Iran's military capabilities at this point? If their navy has been obliterated, how and why are we still seeing these attacks?
2: First of all, Jessica, Iran, regardless of how strong the military is, they still have enough assets to create major problems, a headache for the transit of through the Strait of Hormuz. Even a little thing, and I'm, you know, belittling the size of what the ship that got struck had to encounter and the absolute terror that overcame people on that vessel. But, you know, that obviously caused the fear and creates havoc, and which has economic toll on not just the region there, but we here in the United States ultimately can feel another spike in gas prices again. And then we find ourselves where we were right during the hot period of the war itself, in which, you know, a barrel of oil just skyrocketed and people were feeling the pain at the pumps.
7: You know, you mentioned the White House is trying to move forward with both the U.S.-Iran ceasefire as well as that new Israel-Lebanon peace framework. And you touched on this and how Hezbollah is not the Lebanese government. But Israel is saying that it will, and I quote here, finish the job if it's attacked again by Iran. If fighting breaks out again between Israel and Iran or Hezbollah, what could that mean for the U.S.?

0: Iran deal?
1: Well, certainly for the Trump administration that is mindful of the midterms coming up and the need to make sure that there's some sort of stability in the U.S. economy so that they don't pay for any sort of problems at the polling stations in the United States at the time of the elections in November, it certainly can impact that. In terms of everything else, really, though, the Iranian regime, the Islamic Revolution leadership in Tehran, they are certainly in a pretty precarious position. I mean, arguably, this could have ended very badly for them, and they wouldn't have had the deal. And the deal is perceived by many as a capitulation of the United States. So if fighting resumes, it will put real heavy-duty pressure on the Iranian regime. And the question is, can they withstand this type of thing? Because they're already trying very hard to position things and show this brave face, including trying to preserve their presence and power within Lebanon. They're not all too strong if you really look at it. They are powerful, obviously, the IRGC, the Islamic Revolutionary Corps military power, which is really calling the shots now, you know, massively influential and has reach that go far beyond Iran's borders, as we've seen, coming from Yemen, Iraq, Syria, Lebanon, etc. So they're still powerful and capable of inflicting harm, but they have really been degraded.
0: Right. And the GCC is, especially after Bahrain, now on alert. Jonathan, appreciate your time and always nice to see you. Thank you.
1: Pleasure, Jessica.
0: Well, right now, the polls are open in Louisiana as voters make their choice for the state's upcoming Senate race. It's putting President Trump's endorsement power to the test. Two Republican candidates are facing off. Trump-supported Congresswoman Julia Letlow and Louisiana State Treasurer John Fleming. This primary runoff election is happening after both candidates ousted incumbent Republican Senator Bill Cassidy, who finished third in last month's primary race. News Nation's Hannah Brand is live from the White House. Hannah, the president's endorsement power holding strong so far.
2: Jessica, it certainly is. And we know this race really matters to the White House. And we know it because, as you said, President Trump, he already put his thumb on the scale here. He successfully ousted incumbent Senator Bill Cassidy, who he had clashed with a lot in recent months. The president instead endorsing current Congresswoman Julia Letlow for this Senate seat. Tonight, the president is hoping Letlow can beat out State Treasurer John Fleming and officially secure that Republican nomination. And not only has President Trump been urging Louisiana voters to support Letlow over his Truth Social online, he also held a Teller rally with her earlier just this week to try to boost her support. Take a listen to what he said.
3: So get out and vote for Julia. I know Julia very well. I've known her for a long time, and I've tested at the highest level. She was born and raised in Louisiana, loves Louisiana. She's been a fearless champion for the people of your great state for the right from the beginning.
2: A Letlow victory would add to President Trump's successful primary track record in recent months. It would certainly be a show of his continued power in endorsing. We have seen him hop into several races to unseat Republicans that he feels are not sufficiently loyal. That includes Kentucky Congressman Thomas Massie, Texas Senator John Cornyn, and several Indiana state lawmakers. Those endorsements have been making some waves in the party, and whoever wins the Louisiana Senate runoff tonight will face one of two Democratic candidates in the fall, and that Republican candidate will likely have a bit of an advantage in a heavily red state, Jessica.
0: Sure, and Hannah, prominent Democrats are doing some midterm campaigning as well this weekend, so what more can you tell us about that?
2: Well, former President Joe Biden is headlining an event tonight for the Maryland Democratic Party. They're calling it the Fight Back and Win Gala. They say it's about bringing together lawmakers, organizers, voters, all to prepare for the upcoming midterms. And Maryland Governor Wes Moore will also be speaking at tonight's event. That's significant because Moore is seen as a potential 2028 presidential candidate on the Dem side. So a lot of eyes potentially on Moore and what Biden might say about him tonight. And nationwide, the Democratic National Committee actually says it's organizing hundreds of community events this weekend, all focused on affordability. They've included food bank drives, school supply giveaways, and organizer trainings. So a lot of people focused on the midterms, Jessica.
0: All right, Hannah, thank you. And let's bring in David Grasso now, political and national security analyst and president of Washingtonia. Thank you so much for being with us. We are deep in primary season. President Trump's endorsement power really shining through in these races. He's having a 98% success rate so far with who he has backed and supported. Do you expect his endorsement will carry weight in these state races as well?
4: Yeah, well, here in Louisiana, definitely Letlow is a great candidate to endorse, unlike some of the candidates he's endorsed in the past. We know a lot about the roadkill, but we don't talk about a lot of the candidates that didn't make it through. Here in Louisiana, that has Saturday primaries for all those nerds out there. There's only really two states that do that. That's Hawaii and Louisiana. You know, there's very, very little turnout because it's a primary runoff. So unless something bizarre happens today, it looks like this 45-year-old, which would make her a very, very young senator, which is a very good look for either party, in my opinion.
0: I'm so glad that you brought that up because I was really curious how that would impact voter turnout, right? Because you think a lot of people aren't working. They have no excuse. Go vote. But interesting. There's also a lot of chatter around the Louisiana primary runoff between Letlow and State John Fleming. Senator, with many saying that this race could be very close, it could all come down to voter turnout. Do you see that really coming down to turnout, or how do you anticipate this playing out?
4: 100% it's about turnout. And, you know, as the same way in the runoff we just had in Texas, which, of course, Ken Paxton notched a win. And, of course, how can we not talk about the primary wins in the Democratic primaries in New York that revealed three very extreme candidates that aren't a great look for the Democratic Party? In the United States, elections are close, but let's talk about these primaries and the primary runoffs. Oh, my goodness, they're a squeaker. And a lot of times they set the tenor for the entire party.
0: Yeah, I'm so glad that you brought that up because I covered that just this week. Look, Democrats certainly having a moment, as you just mentioned, the three Mamdani-backed Democrat socialist candidates swept the key New York primaries this week. Here's what he said about those wins.
5: Yeah, I'm incredibly excited to have endorsed eight candidates, five at the state level, three at the federal level, and to have seen every single one of those candidates win last night. And what their successes represent is a shift in the balance of power between working people and special interests. And finally, working people are going to have more of a voice in the halls of power, wherever that hall may be it Albany or be it in D.C.
0: Okay, so do you agree with this? I mean, we certainly saw proof that his reach extends beyond City Hall, but also New York City.
4: I don't know about that. These people do not represent America. Even the most Democrats, if you look at most mainstream Democrats, these people you have up on the screen really do not represent them. And of course, the right is going to use every opportunity to paint them as the future of the Democratic Party, which it may be in some ways, but really democratic socialism outside of very little bubbles around the country is not very popular. America continues to be a center-right country. And really think about it, even that shot of the mayor right there, like who's set him up on that shot. He looks terrible with that lighting. He clearly is an upstart. He's not a seasoned politician. But the converse of that, really, Jessica, is that if Schumer or Hakeem Jeffries had to run in a primary today, there are serious questions about whether they would actually clinch a win. And that in itself is a huge threat to the Democratic Party.
0: I love it. And yes, lighting is important. Just ask Nixon and JFK, right? Are Dems making a dangerous mistake by selecting candidates that Republicans can now paint as being just way too far left in November?
4: 100%. I mean, the fodder writes itself the same way, you know, MSNBC, now MS Now, you know, chased Marjorie Taylor Greene and followed her every move. You know, Bernie Sanders seems like a pretty relative moderate next to these people. I mean, they've said some pretty outrageous things like wiping their hands with the American flag and, you know, going to rallies the day after the massacre in Israel on October 7th. I mean, even if you're, you know, a little bit more of a skeptic of the war in Gaza or whatever, I think that's a bit extreme, don't you think? I think that's extreme for anyone on the left or the right. And fundamentally, these wins were very, very small statistically. And if you dig into the statistics, even if you look at why they won, it's not even the bread and butter of the Bronx in the, or Queens in that case, because it's just a lot of young, dissatisfied people who find socialism attractive because the job market is frankly terrible. And that's really all it explains. But it's more

0: of a liability for Democrats, and it is just a candy store for Republicans.
1: David Grosso, appreciate your time. Thank you.
0: Of course.
1: Well, breaking just a few moments ago, President Trump announcing his next choice for ICE director. Lance Schroyer is a former Oklahoma State Trooper and U.S. Marine. Former ICE Director Todd Lyons resigned at the end of May. David Venturella, a former executive at a private prison, has been serving as the acting head of the agency. Schroyer will need to get past a Senate confirmation, of course, to take on this role. But that's coming into our newsroom as we speak. Still ahead, tragedy in Venezuela, at least 1,400 people killed, nearly 70,000 still missing after two back-to-back earthquakes, and now another one. The devastating recovery and how the U.S. is helping.
2: I just didn't ever think this would happen to us.
1: A California family grieving the loss of their son, a young high school senior killed in a drunk driving accident. Well, now they're demanding change, taking aim at the state's lenient DUI laws that allow repeat offenders back on the road.
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2: 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Bill O'Reilly and Leland Vittert delve deep into the unsung heroes and villains of the American Revolution. Bill O'Reilly's Patriots and Plotters. 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
3: The Venezuelan government is now confirming that back-to-back earthquakes have left more than 1,400 people dead and nearly 70,000 still missing. Officials expect that number to rise as rescuers reach more devastated areas and possible aftershocks occur. Crews in the South American country rushing to sort through all of the rubble in hopes of rescuing remaining survivors. The window to save lives, as you can imagine, narrowing by the minute. Leah Lando joins us now with the very latest. Leah, just learning that there was another quake. What more can you tell us?
4: Yeah, hi, Jessica. Just heartbreaking and devastating information and images coming out of Venezuela. It's just so hard to think about all that they are going through over there. And as you mentioned, another earthquake, according to officials, hit today off the coast of Venezuela. Officials there reporting that it was a 4.8 in magnitude. Now, this is 3 days after those two sizable earthquakes hit, killing hundreds of people. And as far as the number of deaths that are confirmed at this point, officials now saying about 1,500 people are confirmed dead. The last official report from Caracas, 1,430 known fatalities. Meanwhile, officials say even more people are missing, more than 68,000 unaccounted for. It has now been 3 days since a pair of separate earthquakes leveled buildings and homes. A number of aftershocks have also been reported, and experts say that is expected. The quakes, the initial quakes, they registered among the most powerful in South America's recorded history, with magnitudes of 7.2 and 7.5, just 100 miles outside the Venezuelan capital and its population of around 5 million. And we're told those quakes happened within seconds of each other. And being near such a large urban center has left rescue teams scrambling to search for those still missing. Both organized groups and volunteers, they are combing through the rubble for survivors. A short time ago, News Nation did speak exclusively with an American woman who lives in Venezuela. She did survive that horrible double earthquake. And here's what she told us.
5: I personally received no warning on my phone. We were on the street and then we just came straight home. I know yesterday when we went that direction, we saw a bunch of emergency teams coming in, medical teams, and bringing in big equipment, because that's really what they're needing right now is the equipment to move all of the debris to work on getting people out. So efforts are, they're doing what they can.
4: Yeah, countries and people from around the world, they've been offering assistance with disaster relief efforts, including the United States. The State Department says the president did authorize the deployment of the Disaster Assistance Response Team to coordinate with other crews. The U.S. has deployed additional resources, we're told, to help Venezuela, including American military aircraft, ships and support teams, and U.S. officials also planning to provide satellite images of the impacted areas to help in those rescue and recovery efforts. The State Department also searching out major relief efforts, spearheading major relief efforts, that is, including a massive amount of supplies and urban rescue and recovery teams from Virginia, Los Angeles, California, Miami-Dade, Florida. So, so many people stepping in to help. And News Nation did speak with representatives from the aid group Save the Children, who say there are so many priorities right now, it is impossible to pick just one.
6: As the situation evolves and then we see the level of devastation, which is still a little bit too early to assess, we will start seeing additional humanitarian needs.
4: So again, Jessica, more than 1,400 people confirmed dead in Venezuela, near 70,000 unaccounted for, as crews work really hard to try to rescue even more people. But as you mentioned, you know, those first 2 to 3 days after the quakes, crews say, are really critical for finding survivors. And we're in that 72-hour period right now. So hopefully they are able to locate more survivors. But our hearts are just with all of those victims and their families in Venezuela today. Jessica.
3: Right. We continue to think positively for them. Leah Lando, thank you. Well, the nation's largest wildfire is spiking in size, with parts of Utah under a state of emergency today. The Cottonwood Fire scorching 92,000 acres. That's in southern Utah. For the first time ever, the National Weather Service in Salt Lake City is issuing a red flag warning due to that fire. Kentucky also issuing a state of emergency. Severe weather bringing widespread flooding to that region, with up to 7 inches of rainfall expected through 11 o'clock tonight. Governor Andy Beshear urging drivers to stay off the roads after dark. And a man has been taken into custody in Somalia. He's accused of playing a key role in orchestrating the Feeding Our Future fraud scheme in Minnesota. The U.S. attorney for the state says the 42-year-old resident of Burnsville, Minnesota, was arrested on Thursday. The indictment accuses him of lying about claims the organization was feeding thousands of children a day, creating fake child nutritional sites, as well as wire fraud and bribery. The arrest comes 2 weeks after another alleged participant in the scheme turned himself in. And police are searching a lake in Kentucky for 19-year-old Marley Kenny. She's been missing since Wednesday. Marina staff say that a man told them that he was unable to find a female passenger on the boat that he was operating at the time. The man has since been arrested for boating under the influence. Kenny's family says, "We continue to have faith that she will be found and brought back to us. We know we have the very best people doing all they can to try and bring her home." Well, President Trump is back at the White House, arriving just moments ago, while negotiations with Iran are strained under a new wave of attacks, both sides accusing the other of violating the ceasefire. Iran taking aim at Bahrain and a cargo ship in the Strait of Hormuz. We'll have the very latest right after this break.
1: Did you know that for 80 years, Paralyzed Veterans of America has been a lifeline for our nation's veterans with spinal cord injuries and diseases like MS and ALS, and all people with disabilities? 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

0: last week. The U.S. responding overnight with several strikes on Iranian drone and missile locations in the country. Iran retaliating this morning, taking aim at another cargo boat in the strait and attacking Bahrain, home to a major U.S. naval base. This, of course, raises new questions about whether last week's agreement can actually survive, as both sides remain very far apart over the rules of the deal. Now, Vice President J.D. Vance is calling for both sides to return to diplomacy, but warning that the U.S. will respond to any new violence with violence. Earlier on News Nation, we spoke with former Illinois Democratic Congressman and retired U.S. Army Major General William Enyard about why we are seeing this back and forth despite both sides signing the MOU.
1: This strikes have not risen to the level of violence that we had prior to the signing of the MOU. Clearly, there have been attacks back and forth, but thus far there have been no casualties on either side, of which we're aware. And the strikes have been relatively restrained. Only a few U.S. planes took part in the strikes on the radar installations and on the missile and drone storage sites on the U.S. side. And on the Iranian side, while one ship has been damaged, or perhaps two ships, there were, again, no casualties and no ships were sunk or grievously damaged. So clearly it's on shaky grounds, but I wouldn't think that either of any of these incidents to date would be enough to collapse the ceasefire.
2: And you know what's so interesting? Trump now says Iran still has some ability to attack after previously claiming its navy had been, quote, obliterated. Let's listen to that.
3: We had to take that detour to knock out Iran. If we didn't do that, and we still have a fight. They have some capability, not much. They're not winning or anything, but they have some capability. They can still shoot.
2: So why do you think we're hearing a different tone now? I mean, how would you assess Iran's military capabilities? What are we really looking at here?
1: Well, I think it's pretty obvious that we're seeing a different tone from President Trump due to the fact that Iran does still retain the capability to launch drone attacks on ships, as well as speedboat attacks and certainly missile attacks on our forces and on other Gulf states. So he has to acknowledge reality there. The point of fact is that the real weapon that Iran controls is its ability to impact the Strait of Hormuz. Mm-hmm. The ability to shut that down, which they are still exercising, and to control that strait is really a chokehold on the world economy, and certainly on American gasoline prices, which matter very much to not only to Trump, but to every citizen in this country.
2: Yeah, and war is ever changing. And the White House is trying to move forward with both the U.S. and Iran ceasefire and a new Israel-Lebanon peace framework. But Israel is saying it will, quote, finish the job if it is attacked again by Iran. So, you know, if fighting does break out again between Israel and Iran or Hezbollah, what does that mean for the U.S.-Iran deal?
1: Well, if fighting does break out, I'm not sure that fighting has ever really stopped between Israel and Hezbollah. I would just say that the agreement that was signed by Lebanon and Israel the other day is really a nothing burger. Hezbollah wasn't consulted. Hezbollah's not been part of it. Israel agrees only to withdraw once Hezbollah is disarmed. Well, Hezbollah has clearly stated that they're rejecting this agreement and they're not going to disarm and until such time as Israel completely withdraws from Lebanon territory, they're going to continue fighting. So, frankly, I would have to characterize this so-called agreement as a nothing burger.
0: And that was our Laura Engel reporting. Coming up, a family is working to change California's lenient drunk driving laws that allow repeat offenders back on the road as their grief, and they continue to mourn the loss of their high school teenager.
4: 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Sunshine and a beat, a place to take it all in and let it all out. 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
17: The price of crude returning to pre-war levels. I'm Mike Vaccara, News Nation Washington Bureau Chief. The cost of crude oil, an international benchmark, dropped to between $72 and $73 a barrel on Friday. That amount hasn't been seen since February 27th of this year. It's a day before the U.S. and Israel launched strikes across Iran. During the war, oil prices peaked at $118 a barrel, causing a spike in prices at the pump and hitting American pocketbooks with inflation. That inflation now at 4.1% annually. Gas prices are also dropping, now standing at a national average of $3.90 a gallon. That's down almost 60 cents from a month ago. Still, Americans are reeling from the economic hangover of those high prices. In a new Gallup poll, two-thirds of Americans say they face financial hardship due to increased gas prices. I'm Mike Vaccara, and this is the News Nation Political Minute.
18: He has video of Nancy Guthrie with the main kidnapper on what probably would be the last day of her life. He also says that he has names, addresses, phone numbers of the kidnappers.
19: This all comes as investigators are questioning whether they missed a crucial opportunity in the early days of the case by not paying the $4 million ransom. Earlier on News Nation, Cold Case Investigative Research Institute founder and director Cheryl McCollum gave her thoughts on what this new letter might mean.
1: Laura, I have not changed my opinion on any of the letters. It's bogus. If you have video, send it to law enforcement. There's $1 million waiting for you. But now you're only asking for 60 grand. None of it makes any sense.
8: Yeah.
1: If you have the actual kidnappers on video and you know their names and their ages and their addresses, why is this thing not solved?
8: So we've got emails and we've got notes, and apparently, you know, one of these letters or notes, Savannah Guthrie believed could have some credibility because, you know, there were reports that whoever is writing some of these or one of them, that they knew something about what was inside the house, the Apple Watch,
1: right,
8: that she had, the exact location, maybe some other details. Do we think any of that could be true?
1: I don't think any of it's true. They're all bogus. And the reason is, look what they're asking. They didn't ransom her immediately. Mm-hmm. They waited days. Then they give you a double ransom date. Who does that?
8: Right.
1: And then Savannah says, we will pay. Then there's no more communication. Now they're waiting 145 days. And again, they're asking for something odd. We're back to the Bitcoin. But now they're alleging they have a secret phone in a secret location. It just doesn't pan out to me. None of it sounds authentic.
8: Right. And so we've got Harvey Levin with TMZ, who spoke with News Nation last night and says there's more information that he learned. Let's listen to that.
9: Of course, have been in contact with the FBI. There are certain things they would rather we don't put out there. And honestly, we don't want to say everything that's in there, because then other people could, you could have copycats now using that information. We know that this is the same person because of the Bitcoin address that they include in there, and there's a name that they use. However, there's never any email for us to contact him. So we're basically just waiting whenever he decides he wants to send these emails to us.
8: All right, so that was the executive producer, Charles. They've both been talking to everybody about what's been going on. So, you know, look, this new note alleges that the two individuals are involved in the kidnapping, but you have other theories. What are your theories?
1: I think it's one person. There's only one person that we have seen. There's only one person that is on video on separate dates. This person, when we first see him at her home, you know, he doesn't have the backpack, he doesn't have the weapon, he doesn't have the mouth light. Later, the day that she's left the blood at the front of the
8: yes.
1: door, he's got a backpack that is full. He's got a weapon. He's got the mouth light. That date, he was mission ready, Laura. What changed? You don't see a second person. There's no indication there's a second person. The door's propped open. The lights, they're knocked out. That's all staging. Mm-hmm. That's making you think there's more than one person, but there's zero evidence. Nobody, a third person didn't walk through the blood. She wasn't drugged. There's nothing that shows two people.
8: Yeah,
1: zero.
8: And when we talked back in February, you and I talked about the possibility of Mexico, and that has mm-hmm. re-entered the conversation.
1: Yeah.
8: Do you still stand by it's just a location, it's just geography?
1: Mexico is geography, just like Tulsa is geography. Why not just go in another direction? But when you say Mexico, it freaks people out. They're thinking an illegal, the cartel. None of that has been substantiated in any way. Even the people that are writing these notes and letters have not said anything about that. Mm-hmm. If this was the cartel, she would have been murdered in that house, left right there.
8: Right. And we also talked about DNA, and we've talked about how there hasn't been a hit in CODIS. And just because right. you don't have CODIS doesn't mean it's the end of the road. It just means that somebody wasn't in the system.
1: That's right. Take John Hinckley. He would not have been in the system before he
8: right.
1: shot the president. You know, Ted Bundy, BTK, none of these people had a, you know, felony record. They wouldn't have been in CODIS. It doesn't mean they're not dangerous people. This person is clearly dangerous. No doubt about it.
8: So you've been CSI for a really long time. Where mm-hmm. do you think we are in this investigation right now?
1: I think a lot of this, that, you know, they're stalling it by now having to go look at Mexico and go see if she, you know, she's in there buried somewhere. I mean, all that's, you know, hurting the investigation, when what they need to be concentrating on is what they have, what they know they have, and go from there. I think there's things inside the home that was touched. That's what they should be concentrating on.
8: Yeah, hopefully we'll get some more answers on that. And one last thing about the money, with TMZ's founder, Harvey Levin, calling on the person to actually send proof before money goes. Let's listen to that.
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19: A California mother disgusted with the state's lenient drunk driving laws after her high school teenager is killed in a tragic crash. Her plea for change next.
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19: The future of the ceasefire with Iran is being called into question after a wave of new strikes breaking throughout the Middle East just 9 days after the U.S. and Iran agreed to end their war. This morning, Iran launching a fresh attack on Bahrain while a second cargo ship was separately targeted in the Strait of Hormuz. VP Vance weighing in on social media about the back and forth, writing, Iran signed a ceasefire agreement. If they have disagreements about how the MOU is being applied, they can pick up the phone, but violence will be met with violence. And a California family is calling for change after their teenage son was killed by a drunk driver. They want stricter laws for people caught driving under the influence. Right now, California has some of the most lenient penalties for DUIs. News Nation investigative correspondent Rich McHugh sat down with the grieving family.
0: California has some of the weakest DUI laws in the United States, allowing repeat drunk drivers back on the roads with little or no consequence. Jennifer Levy, who lost her son Braun last year to a drunk driver, is on a mission to change this and change the laws, especially when it comes to repeat offenders. But she says politicians in California are working against her. Braun Levy, nationally ranked Loyola High School senior, was headed to play at the University of Virginia last year. That dream shattered when Braun was killed by an alleged drunk driver.
3: Our family's destroyed. It makes me... I just didn't ever think this would happen to us.
0: Adding insult to lethal injury, the alleged killer had been previously charged with DUI in 2023 and was driving on a suspended license. It is hardly a standalone case. According to a CalMatters report, California has some of the weakest DUI laws in the U.S., allowing repeat drunk drivers back on the roads with little punishment. For example, in California, drivers typically lose their licenses for 3 years after a third DUI. By comparison, in New Jersey, it's 8 years, 15 in Nebraska, and in Connecticut, it's permanent.
6: I feel like the state of California has failed us, and we have paid the ultimate price. And because of that, because we've paid the price of a lifetime of devastation and grief, I have no choice but to fight.
0: And fight she has. To honor Braun's legacy, she started the Live Like Braun Foundation, and she introduced Braun's bill to strengthen California DUI laws, particularly for repeat offenders. For 8 months, she has been pushing to get the bill passed with statewide support. But California politicians recently stripped key parts of the bill.
7: It shocks me. I would expect that all of our elected leaders are there to protect us and to help make change for the better. And right now, it feels like in this environment, they are not open to keeping our streets safe. They're more worried about how many people are in jail.
0: Levy has also been fighting to reclassify a DUI with death not as an accident, but as a violent felony. She says they just stripped that, too. And now in the 11th hour, she says the bill is in jeopardy of being gutted further.
7: Assemblyman Nick Schultz, who's head of the Public Safety Committee, is trying to weaken and water down and cut and gut our bill even more to the point where it's almost meaningless.
0: It's not obvious why anyone would try to sabotage this bill. After all, drunk drivers aren't a valued constituency, and they don't have lobbyists in Sacramento. We tried to get answers from Assemblyman Nick Schultz, but his office tells me he can't comment on bills that are in active negotiations.
7: I'm scared to death that they are going to gut and strip this bill to the point where there's no bill. And then that means there's no change. And California needs change. Until California has some real change, I will not be silent.
0: Next Tuesday, there's a final hearing before the Public Safety Committee in Sacramento. Jennifer Levy tells me she will testify in front of that committee. Rich McHugh, News Nation.
19: Coming up, President Trump at the White House tonight as tit for tat strikes in the Middle East strain talks between the U.S. and Iran.
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33: I don't like the fact that they took a shot yesterday. Actually, four. We knocked down three at a ship. It was fine, but it took a little beating. They shouldn't be doing that, so you'll find out.
19: President Trump arriving back at the White House tonight amid rising escalations in the Middle East. Iran launching strikes on U.S. ally Bahrain. This as a second ship in the Strait of Hormuz has been hit in response to U.S. airstrikes. U.S. and Iran accusing each other of violating the fragile ceasefire. Plus, a new earthquake rocking Venezuela this afternoon amid a desperate search for survivors. Back-to-back earthquakes earlier this week killing more than 1,400 people. That number expected to rise as nearly 69,000 are still missing. And President Trump's endorsement power is facing another test ahead of the midterms. Republican voters in Louisiana are headed to the polls for a key Saturday runoff. They'll decide whether their GOP nominee will be Trump-backed Representative Julia Letlow or State Treasurer John Fleming. Farmer Jamie Davis and Navy veteran Gary Crockett facing off on the Democratic side. And we're also keeping a close eye on the festivities happening at the National Mall. Taking a live look now, we are just a week away from America's 250th birthday celebration. The Great American State Fair is now underway. Thanks so much for joining us for News Nation Live. I'm Jessica Cartaglia in for Kelly Beeson tonight. A series of strikes testing the already fragile ceasefire in the Middle East. Iran now attacking Bahrain, home to a major U.S. naval base, after the U.S. launched several strikes of its own on Iranian drone and missile sites. All of this back and forth happening now for the last several weeks since that initial deal was signed. All of this as negotiations take place overseas to permanently end the conflict. Iran and the Trump administration on opposite ends of those talks. Vice President J.D. Vance pushing for diplomacy, but warning the U.S. will respond to any new violence with violence. Here with us now, Jeffrey Wells, fellow at National Security Institute's Cyber and Tech Center. Thanks so much for being with us. Look, this is all happening with an MOU in place and new peace talks beginning. But what do you think is different now, given that we're seeing the same back and forth strikes that we saw before this agreement was signed?
2: Well, yeah, certainly there is a ceasefire that's holding on paper, but in practice, certainly that is failing. The talk of, that we will see violence beget with violence is quite significant. And I think that this just sort of demonstrates that the players who are working on this peace agreement are not necessarily all aligned. And that is certainly in Iran and perhaps even in the U.S. side.
19: Like, what do these attacks tell us about Iran's current military capacity after repeated strikes on drones, missiles, and radar sites? You know, the president for the longest time has been saying that, you know, Iran doesn't have capability to continue this fight, but it certainly appears to show that they do.
2: Well, it's interesting. They don't necessarily need to sustain the fight. They're in an asymmetrical advantage. Certainly, the Straits of Hormuz at the moment is like, you know, the hot gates at the Battle of Thermopylae, which was made famous in that movie 300. The U.S. is very much stronger here. But Iran has found that narrow piece of terrain, the Straits of Hormuz, where a simple $20,000 drone can make a $100 million tanker very nervous. And, you know, I think that alone makes this very difficult for the U.S. to continue to escalate and apply pressure from a kinetic perspective, because there's this one little piece that Iran can continue to do very cheaply.
19: Look, a major component to all of this and a huge sticking point has been what's happening in Lebanon. The White House trying to move forward with both the U.S.-Iran ceasefire and a new Israel-Lebanon peace framework. But Israel is saying that it will, and I quote here, finish the job if it's attacked again by Iran. If fighting breaks out again, what could that mean ultimately for our deal with Iran?
2: Well, as you say, the problem is structural here. Hezbollah called the Lebanese framework a complete disgrace, and Israel continued to strike in southern Lebanon moments after that was signed. And I think that this continues to make it very hard in this sort of four-way chess that's taking place for the United States. Does the U.S. have, it has leverage certainly over Israel and the players in the region, but not necessarily control. And I believe that's a key distinction. It can't order Israel to stand down. And Israel did say nothing's going to stop them. And the U.S. can try and restrain Israel at the margins, but it can't veto any decision that Israel decides to take to protect itself against, whether it's Hezbollah or the IRGC. And those two groups are not necessarily those who are negotiating at the moment.
19: Just this week, Iran, the IRGC, told GCC countries not to side with the U.S. Should we interpret that as a warning before they take action?
2: Yes, it was a warning, and they already did take action. They targeted certainly Al Udeid in Qatar and Bahrain. They attacked U.S. military bases in partner countries, although the United States says that nothing was significantly hit. I think this continues to be a threat by the IRGC in the region, especially our Gulf allies, and saying that continuing to partner with the United States is going to put you at risk.
19: Sure. And maintaining those military bases. Jeffrey Wells, appreciate your time. Thank you. Well, right now, the polls are open. You too. The polls are open in Louisiana as voters make their choice for the state's upcoming Senate race. It's putting President Trump's endorsement power to the test. Two Republican candidates are facing off. Trump supported Congresswoman Julia Letlow and Louisiana State Treasurer John Fleming. This primary runoff election is happening after both candidates ousted incumbent Republican Senator Bill Cassidy, who finished third in last month's primary race. News Nation's Hannah Brandt is live from the White House. So, Hannah, the president's endorsement power seems to be holding strong.

0: for now?
1: Jessica, it definitely does, and we're hearing a lot from the White House about that. We know this race specifically does matter to the White House. President Trump already putting his thumb on the scale, as you mentioned, successfully ousting incumbent Senator Bill Cassidy last month. He instead endorsed, of course, current Congresswoman Julia Letlow for this Senate seat. And tonight, he's hoping Letlow can beat State Treasurer John Fleming and officially secure that Republican nomination. Not only has President Trump been urging Louisiana voters to support Letlow via his Truth Social, he also held a tele rally with her earlier in the week to try to boost those votes. Take a listen.
2: So get out and vote for Julia. I know Julia very well. I've known her for a long time, and I've tested at the highest level. She was born and raised in Louisiana, loves Louisiana. She's been a fearless champion for the people of your great state for the right from the beginning.
1: A Letlow victory would add to President Trump's successful primary track record in recent months. He really seems to be racking them up, and we've seen him specifically hop into several races to unseat Republicans he feels are not sufficiently loyal. That includes Kentucky Congressman Thomas Massey, Texas Senator John Cornyn, and several Indiana state lawmakers. Whoever does win the Louisiana Senate runoff tonight is going to be facing a Democratic challenger. They're one of two of the people who are running, and that Republican will have an advantage because Louisiana is, of course, a heavily red state, Jessica.
0: Right. And Hannah, prominent Democrats are doing some midterm campaigning this weekend. What more can you tell us about that?
1: Well, a name you may not have heard in a minute, former President Joe Biden. He's headlining an event for the Maryland Democratic Party tonight. And they're calling it the Fight Back and Win Gala. The party saying it's about bringing together lawmakers, organizers, and voters, all to prepare for the upcoming midterm elections. Alongside Biden will be Maryland Governor Wes Moore, also speaking at the gala. Moore, his participation is important because he's seen as a potential 2028 presidential candidate on the Dem side of things. So a lot of people watching Moore pretty closely. Meanwhile, the Democratic National Committee says it's organizing hundreds of other community events this weekend. They're focusing those events on affordability, and they're including food bank drives, school supply giveaways, and other organizer trainings as well, Jessica. So all sights really set on those elections set to happen in just a few months.
0: All right, Hannah, thanks so much for keeping us updated. Well, earlier I spoke with political and national security analyst Dave Grasso about the president's endorsement power, what the Louisiana primary runoff election actually means, and the rise of democratic socialism.
3: Well, here in Louisiana, definitely Letlow is a great candidate to endorse, unlike some of the candidates he's endorsed in the past. We know a lot about the roadkill, but we don't talk about a lot of the candidates that didn't make it through. Here in Louisiana, that has Saturday primaries for all those nerds out there. There's only really two states that do that. That's Hawaii and Louisiana. You know, there's very, very little turnout because it's a primary runoff. So unless something bizarre happens today, it looks like this 45-year-old, which would make her a very, very young senator, which is a very good look for either party, in my opinion.
0: I'm so glad that you brought that up because I was really curious how that would impact voter turnout, right? Because you think a lot of people aren't working, they have no excuse, go vote, but interesting. There's also a lot of chatter around the Louisiana primary runoff between Letlow and State John Fleming. Senator, with many saying that this race could be very close, it could all come down to voter turnout. Do you see that really coming down to turnout, or how do you anticipate this playing out?
3: 100% it's about turnout. And, you know, as the same way in the runoff we just had in Texas, which, of course, Ken Paxton notched a win. And, of course, how can we not talk about the primary wins in the Democratic primaries in New York that revealed three very extreme candidates that aren't a great look for the Democratic Party? In the United States, elections are close. But let's talk about these primaries and the primary runoffs. Oh, my goodness, they're a squeaker. And a lot of times they set the tenor for the entire party.
0: Yeah, I'm so glad that you brought that up because I covered that just this week. Look, Democrats certainly having a moment. As you just mentioned, the three Mamdani-backed Democrat socialist candidates swept the key New York primaries this week. Here's what he said about those wins.
4: Yeah, I'm incredibly excited to have endorsed eight candidates, five at the state level, three at the federal level.

0: and to have seen every single one of those candidates win last night. And what their successes represent is a shift in the balance of power between working people and special interests. And finally, working people are going to have more of a voice in the halls of power, wherever that hall may be it Albany or be it in D.C.
1: Okay, so do you agree with this? I mean, we certainly saw proof that his reach extends beyond City Hall, but also New York City.
2: I don't know about that. These people do not represent America. Even the most Democrats, if you look at most mainstream Democrats, these people you have up on the screen really do not represent them. And of course, the right is going to use every opportunity to paint them as the future of the Democratic Party, which it may be in some ways, but really democratic socialism outside of very little bubbles around the country is not very popular. America continues to be a center-right country. And really think about it, even that shot of the mayor right there, like who's set him up on that shot. He looks terrible with that lighting. He clearly is an upstart. He's not a seasoned politician. But the converse of that, really, Jessica, is that if Schumer or Hakeem Jeffries had to run in a primary today, there are serious questions about whether they would actually clinch a win. And that in itself is a huge threat to the Democratic Party.
1: I love it. And yes, lighting is important. Just ask Nixon and JFK, right? Are Dems making a dangerous mistake by selecting candidates that Republicans can now paint as being just way too far left in November?
2: 100%. I mean, the fodder writes itself the same way, you know, MSNBC, now MS Now, you know, chased Marjorie Taylor Greene and followed her every move. You know, Bernie Sanders seems like a pretty relative moderate next to these people. I mean, they've said some pretty outrageous things like wiping their hands with the American flag and, you know, going to rallies the day after the massacre in Israel on October 7th. I mean, even if you're, you know, a little bit more of a skeptic of the war in Gaza or whatever, I think that's a bit extreme, don't you think? I think that's extreme for anyone on the left or the right. And fundamentally, these wins were very, very small statistically. And if you dig into the statistics, even if you look at why they won, it's not even the bread and butter of the Bronx or Queens in that case, because it's just a lot of young, dissatisfied people who find socialism attractive because the job market is frankly terrible. And that's really all it explains. But it's more of a liability for Democrats, and it is just a candy store for Republicans.
1: Meanwhile, President Trump announcing his next pick for ICE director. Lance Schroyer is a former Oklahoma State Trooper and U.S. Marine. Former ICE director Todd Lyons resigned at the end of May. Schroyer will need to get past a Senate confirmation to take the role. David Venturella, a former executive at a private prison, has been serving as the acting head of the agency in the interim. Still ahead, tragedy in Venezuela. At least 1,400 people killed and nearly 70,000 still missing after two back-to-back earthquakes. The devastating recovery as a third quake just hit off the coast.
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1: A third earthquake hitting Venezuela this afternoon as crews are already searching for survivors from those back-to-back quakes earlier this week. More than 1,400 people are now confirmed dead, with nearly 70,000 more missing. Officials expect that number to continue to rise as rescuers reach more devastated areas and possible aftershocks occur. Leah Lando has the very latest. Leah, this new quake could not come at a worse time.
20: That's right, Jessica, just making it even more difficult as crews work so hard around the clock just trying to find survivors. You talk about nearly 68,000 people still unaccounted for. You see those images, the leveled buildings, and you just think about all those people potentially trapped and how hard they're working. The most recent aftershock reported today, according to officials, registered at 4.8 in magnitude. Officials now say about 1,500 people are confirmed dead. The last official report from Caracas, 1,430 known fatalities. Meanwhile, officials say even more are missing, nearly 70,000. It's now been 3 days since a pair of separate earthquakes leveled buildings and homes. A number of aftershocks have also been reported, as we mentioned, and that is expected. Those quakes registering among the most powerful in South America's recorded history, with magnitudes of 7.2 and 7.5, just 100 miles outside the Venezuelan capital, and its population of around 5 million people. Rescue teams working so hard to search for those still missing. Both organized groups and volunteers have been combing through the rubble around the clock for survivors. And News Nation did speak exclusively with an American woman who lives in Venezuela. She survived that horrible double earthquake.
21: I personally received no warning on my phone. We were on the street and then we just came straight home. I know yesterday when we went that direction, we saw a bunch of emergency teams coming in, medical teams, and bringing in big equipment, because that's really what they're needing right now is the equipment to move all of the debris to work on getting people out. So efforts are, they're doing what they can.
20: And countries from around the world, they're doing what they can, too, to help offering to help with disaster relief, including the U.S. The State Department says the president did authorize the deployment of the Disaster Assistance Response Team. The U.S. has deployed additional resources, including military aircraft, ships, and support teams. And U.S. officials also planning to provide satellite images of the impacted areas to hopefully help in those rescue and recovery efforts. The State Department also leading major relief efforts, including a massive amount of supplies and rescue and recovery teams from Virginia, Los Angeles, California, Miami-Dade County, Florida. And again, more than 14 people confirmed dead, tens of thousands still missing. And Jessica, crews have been talking about how critical it is to try to rescue people within the first 2 to 3 days, 48 to 72 hours. And we're right there on day three. So if they don't have access to food and water, you can just imagine how difficult it is to expect even more survivors. But certainly something that we're following closely, and our hearts and prayers go out to all those impacted.
1: Certainly do. Leilana, thank you. The nation's largest wildfire is spiking in size, with parts of Utah under a state of emergency tonight. The Cottonwood Fire scorching 92,000 acres in southern Utah. For the first time ever, the National Weather Service in Salt Lake is issuing a red flag warning due to that fire. And at least one person is dead in Kentucky amid severe flooding. The governor declaring a state of emergency there. Severe weather bringing widespread flooding to the region, with up to 7 inches of rain expected through 11 o'clock local time tonight. Governor Andy Beshear urging drivers to stay off the roads after dark. And a man has been taken into custody in Somalia, accused of playing a role in orchestrating the Feeding Our Future fraud scheme in Minnesota. The U.S. attorney for the state says the 42-year-old resident of Burnsville, Minnesota, was arrested on Thursday. Police, meanwhile, are searching a lake in Kentucky for 19-year-old Marley Kenny. She's been missing since Wednesday. Marina staff say a man told them that he was unable to find a female passenger on the boat that he was operating. The man has since been arrested for boating under the influence. Kenny's family says, "We continue to have faith that she will be found and brought back to us. We know we have the very best people doing all that they can to bring her home." President Trump is back at the White House tonight, arriving a short time ago while negotiations with Iran are strained under a new wave of attacks. Both sides are accusing the other of violating the ceasefire. Iran taking aim at Bahrain and a cargo ship in the Strait of Hormuz. We'll have the very latest coming up next.
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1: The fragile ceasefire in the Middle East is being tested as the U.S. and Iran trade strikes in the area. Iran hitting a cargo boat in the Strait of Hormuz last week. The U.S. responding overnight with several strikes on Iranian drone and missile locations in the country. Iran retaliating just this morning, taking aim at another cargo boat in the strait and attacking Bahrain, home to a major U.S. naval base. This raises questions about whether last week's agreement can actually survive as both sides remain far apart over the rules of the deal. And now Vice President J.D. Vance is calling for both sides to return to diplomacy, but warning that the U.S. will respond to any new violence with violence. Earlier on News Nation, I spoke with Jonathan Wachtel, senior policy advisor and global affairs analyst, about whether or not we are any closer tonight to a deal, a wider war, or if we will see more of these strikes and then retaliation.
30: It's not surprising, Jessica, that we're seeing this type of activity. Look, is the ceasefire dead? No. Is there a risk that things could escalate? Absolutely. Escalating on a couple of fronts, to be honest, in terms of the deal and what's written in those 14 points. One of the important factors, obviously, arguably the most important factor, Strait of Hormuz, and the Iranians are not going to take it lightly. If there's any sort of approach to how ships navigate through that strait, that would put ships more in alignment with Oman or some other activity that they don't have the reins on. And this is why we've seen that activity from them, testing our resolve and certainly our retaliation response, which was pretty strong. It was measured, but it was strong enough to signal things. But then the Iranians wanted to show that they're essentially in charge here or get the last word, as it were, if that's what you would call a military strike, striking out at Bahrain and another vessel. So this type of thing is risky. The other issue, of course, is Lebanon, where in that 14-point plan, Iran insisted and ended up with Hezbollah mentioned in that document and leaving them to have control within Lebanon and very much opposed to framework agreement that was worked out between the Israelis and the Lebanese government yesterday. You know, let me just point out Hezbollah, though they have members in the Lebanon leadership in parliament and whatnot, they are not the Lebanese government, which is a separate thing, and that country and its sovereignty has been challenged by Iran and through Hezbollah directly within the operations and sovereignty of the country itself.
1: Right. And then, of course, all the innocent people who are caught in the middle of this. The president, meanwhile, has said that Iran still has some ability to attack after previously saying multiple times that Iran's military power had been obliterated. Take a listen.
7: We had to take that detour to knock out Iran. If we didn't do that, and we still, you know, we still have a fight. They have some capability, not much.

0: You mentioned the White House is trying to move forward with both the U.S.-Iran ceasefire as well as that new Israel-Lebanon peace framework. And you touched on this and how Hezbollah is not the Lebanese government. But Israel is saying that it will, and I quote here, finish the job if it's attacked again by Iran. If fighting breaks out again between Israel and Iran or Hezbollah, what could that mean for the U.S.-Iran deal?
1: Well, certainly for the Trump administration that is mindful of the midterms coming up and the need to make sure that there is some sort of stability in the U.S. economy so that they don't pay for any sort of problems at the polling stations in the United States at the time of the elections in November, it certainly can impact that. In terms of everything else, really, though, the Iranian regime, the Islamic Revolution leadership in Tehran, they are certainly in a pretty precarious position. I mean, arguably, this could have ended very badly for them, and they wouldn't have had the deal. And the deal is perceived by many as a capitulation of the United States. So if fighting resumes, it will put real heavy-duty pressure on the Iranian regime. And the question is, can they withstand this type of thing? Because they're already trying very hard to position things and show this brave face, including trying to preserve their presence and power within Lebanon. They're not all too strong if you really look at it. They are powerful, obviously, the IRGC, the Islamic Revolutionary Court, military power, which is really calling the shots now, massively influential and has reach that go far beyond Iran's borders, as we've seen, coming from Yemen, Iraq, Syria, Lebanon, etc. So they're still powerful and capable of inflicting harm, but they have really been degraded.
0: Coming up, celebrations underway in our nation's capital leading up to America's 250th birthday next Saturday. We'll take a look at all of the fun and how the United States got here. That's next.
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9: The price of crude returning to pre-war levels. I'm Mike Vaccara, News Nation Washington Bureau Chief. The cost of crude oil, an international benchmark, dropped to between $72 and $73 a barrel on Friday. That amount hasn't been seen since February 27th of this year. It's a day before the U.S. and Israel launched strikes across Iran. During the war, oil prices peaked at $118 a barrel, causing a spike in prices at the pump and hitting American pocketbooks with inflation. That inflation now at 4.1% annually. Gas prices are also dropping, now standing at a national average of $3.90 a gallon. That's down almost 60 cents from a month ago. Still, Americans are reeling from the economic hangover of those high prices. In a new Gallup poll, two-thirds of Americans say they face financial hardship due to increased gas prices. I'm Mike Vaccara, and this is the News Nation Political Minute.
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10: No. And he spoke with News Nation earlier today on how his new book explains just that. Let's take a look.
11: 4 years ago, when we were in such a divisive state, which we're still in, unfortunately, I realized that what made our country what it is was the American-do spirit. It wasn't political parties. It wasn't government. It was individual Americans, our forebears who had dreams and pursued them, saw something that needed to be done and did it. And their individual execution of that can-do spirit's what's created this great country. And I think that there's opportunities for us and to put into our children and grandchildren that spirit so that they can continue to have this great gift of freedom that we inherited.
10: Yeah, and I want to stay on that topic of how you write about that spirit in your books. How does it evolve from the founders to the Americans who shaped the 20th century? And then what can we learn from those stories today that you've written about? Share some of it with us.
11: Well, I think that the common thread is the love of country. And the people who wanted to have better lives, they pursued their dreams and chased things that needed to be done. The pioneers, I mean, there were so many. None of them were perfect. And they came from all kinds of backgrounds, races, sexes, ages, parts of the country. So the common theme was they saw something they wanted to do or needed to be done, and they chased it and did it. And trying to pick people out, there's so many examples, but trying to pick people out that I could write about and somebody could read and say, hey, if they could do that, I can do what my dream is.
10: I love that. Well, an AP poll finds that 4 in 10 Americans do feel proud about the country's 250th anniversary. And for people who feel conflicted about the country ahead of this milestone, well, yeah, let's talk about some of the lessons from history that maybe could speak to them and maybe change their mind or you know, just move forward on that direction.
11: Well, two examples. From the very beginning, when our founders got together to write the Declaration of Independence and later the Constitution, there were disagreements, heavy arguments about how to construct the documents and what to say. And we ended up with imperfect documents from imperfect people. But, for example, the first objective of the preamble of the Constitution is to form a more perfect union. They recognized they weren't perfect, what they were doing wasn't perfect, and we would never be perfect, and we would always be aiming higher. But they also recognized they had to put the country first and compromise, or else we couldn't have won the Revolutionary War, and we couldn't have survived all of this time.
9: And as we look ahead to America's 250th birthday, we want to hear from you. Why are you proud to be an American? Let us know in a 5 to 10 second video. 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We will share as many as we can, so you may see yourself on the network next weekend. And still ahead, lots of fun and history being made at the World Cup, hosted right here in the United States. The biggest breakthroughs that you'll talk about for years to come, that's next.
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9: We're just learning that new strikes have been made on Iran. U.S. Central Command confirming these attacks just moments ago. The fragile ceasefire in the Middle East is being tested as the U.S. and Iran go tit for tat. Iran hitting a cargo boat in the Strait of Hormuz last week, the U.S. responding overnight with several strikes on Iranian drone and missile locations in the country.

0: Iran retaliating this morning, taking aim at another cargo boat in the Strait and attacking Bahrain, home to a major U.S. naval base. Of course, this raises new questions about whether last week's agreement can actually survive as both sides remain far apart over the rules of this deal. Well, now Vice President J.D. Vance is calling for both sides to return to diplomacy, but warning that the U.S. will respond to any new violence with violence. And a California family is calling for change after their teenage son is killed by a drunk driver. They want stricter laws for people caught driving under the influence. Right now, California has some of the most lenient penalties for DUIs. News Nation investigative correspondent Rich McHugh sat down with the grieving family.
1: California has some of the weakest DUI laws in the United States, allowing repeat drunk drivers back on the roads with little or no consequence. Jennifer Levy, who lost her son Braun last year to a drunk driver, is on a mission to change this and change the laws, especially when it comes to repeat offenders. But she says politicians in California are working against her. Braun Levy, nationally ranked Loyola High School senior, was headed to play at the University of Virginia last year. That dream shattered when Braun was killed by an alleged drunk driver.
2: Our family is destroyed. I just didn't ever think this would happen to us.
1: Adding insult to lethal injury, the alleged killer had been previously charged with DUI in 2023 and was driving on a suspended license. It is hardly a standalone case. According to a CalMatters report, California has some of the weakest DUI laws in the U.S., allowing repeat drunk drivers back on the roads with little punishment. For example, in California, drivers typically lose their licenses for 3 years after a third DUI. By comparison, in New Jersey, it's 8 years, 15 in Nebraska, and in Connecticut, it's permanent.
3: I feel like the state of California has failed us, and we have paid the ultimate price. And because of that, because we've paid the price of a lifetime of devastation and grief, I have no choice but to fight.
1: And fight she has. To honor Braun's legacy, she started the Live Like Braun Foundation, and she introduced Braun's bill to strengthen California DUI laws, particularly for repeat offenders. For 8 months, she has been pushing to get the bill passed with statewide support. But California politicians recently stripped key parts of the bill.
4: It shocks me. I would expect that all of our elected leaders are there to protect us and to help make change for the better. And right now it feels like in this environment, they are not open to keeping our streets safe. They're more worried about how many people are in jail.
1: Levy has also been fighting to reclassify a DUI with death, not as an accident, but as a violent felony. She says they just stripped that too. And now in the 11th hour, she says the bill is in jeopardy of being gutted further.
4: Assemblyman Nick Schultz, who's head of the Public Safety Committee, is trying to weaken and water down and cut and gut our bill even more to the point where it's almost meaningless.
1: It's not obvious why anyone would try to sabotage this bill. After all, drunk drivers aren't a valued constituency, and they don't have lobbyists in Sacramento. We tried to get answers from Assemblyman Nick Schultz, but his office tells me he can't comment on bills that are in active negotiations.
4: I'm scared to death that they are going to gut and strip this bill to the point where there's no bill. And then that means there's no change. And California needs change. Until California has some real change, I will not be silent.
1: Next Tuesday, there's a final hearing before the Public Safety Committee in Sacramento. Jennifer Levy tells me she will testify in front of that committee. Rich McHugh, News Nation.
0: Alaska's Senate ballot might confuse voters this August following a judge ruling that Senator Dan Sullivan and another man of the same name can appear on the same ballot. This ruling reverses the state's election office move to remove Dan J. Sullivan, a retired teacher, from the ballot. This could bring confusion to voters looking to cast a ballot for incumbent Dan S. Sullivan. The former teacher says he recently registered as a Republican and his campaign is real. This decision is expected to be appealed. Justin Bieber making a pretty rare appearance Friday in Buffalo, New York, to announce the number one draft pick for the Toronto Maple Leafs. The singer was met with a less than enthusiastic response from the crowd, but soldiered on, announcing Penn State's Gavin McKenna would be joining the team. McKenna walked out to the singer's song Yukon before joining Bieber on stage. Bieber says that being there was really a dream come true. Well, it's a historic moment in the World Cup. Cape Verde is advancing to the knockout round. They are now the smallest country to ever accomplish such a feat. The African island country finished an improbable run by tying a match for a third straight time during the group stage. They hope to continue their historic run against Argentina in Miami on Friday. The World Cup hosts its first ever all-woman, all-American referee trio. Tori Penso, Brooke Mado, and Catherine Mayo all have a history working together as refs. The three worked the Lamar Hunt U.S. Open Cup final just last year, where Major League Soccer teams faced off against amateur teams in a single elimination knockout format. So far, the trio has reffed two World Cup games, starting with the June 18th game between Czechia and South Africa in Atlanta, and then again this past Thursday for Ecuador versus Germany in New Jersey. The World Cup now enters its knockout stage with referee assignments not yet being released. And coming up, new U.S. strikes on Iran, Central Command confirming multiple attacks on order from President Trump at the White House tonight. We'll have the very latest next. And if you're hanging out at home or on the go, be sure to download our News Nation app. You can scan the QR code right there on your screen using your cell phone camera. 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
21: I don't like the fact that they took a shot yesterday, actually four, we knocked down three, at a ship. It was fine, but it took a little beating. They shouldn't be doing that, so you'll find out.
0: New U.S. strikes on Iran at the direction of President Trump. That's according to Central Command. This amid rising escalations in the Middle East. The U.S. and Iran accusing each other of violating the fragile ceasefire. Plus. A new earthquake rocking Venezuela this afternoon amid a desperate search for survivors. Back-to-back earthquakes earlier this week killing more than 1,400 people. That number expected to rise with nearly 70,000 people still missing. And President Trump's endorsement power facing another test ahead of the midterms. Republican voters in Louisiana are heading to the polls for a key Saturday runoff. They'll decide whether their GOP nominee will be Trump-backed Representative Julia Ledlow or State Treasurer John Fleming. Farmer Jamie Davis and Navy veteran Gary Crockett are facing off on the Democratic side. And we're also keeping an eye on the festivities happening at the National Mall. Here's a live look. We are just 1 week away from America's 250th birthday celebration. The Great American State Fair is underway. Thanks so much for joining us for News Nation Live. I'm Jessica Cartaglia in for Kelly Beeson tonight. We are following breaking news in the Middle East. U.S. Central Command confirming new strikes on Iran moments ago, hours following attacks on Bahrain, hours after, rather, following attacks on Bahrain, which is home to a major U.S. naval base. The U.S. military is saying that it has struck multiple targets, all of this escalating back and forth happening since that initial deal was signed between the U.S. and Iran nearly 2 weeks ago. Meanwhile, negotiations are taking place overseas to permanently end the conflict. Iran and the Trump administration on opposite ends of those talks. Vice President J.D. Vance pushing for diplomacy, but also warning tonight the U.S. will respond to any new violence with violence. Joining me now, General Russell Honoré, Baton Rouge, former First Army commander. Thank you so much for being with us. Look, in light of these newest strikes, what is the military risk if Gulf states start restricting U.S. access because they fear Iranian retaliation?
22: Well, that's the long pole in the tent, as we say in the Army, because the Gulf states are well within the range of Iranian fire. This round of shooting started when a ship allegedly took a route that the Iranians didn't like. They fired upon it. We had some defense, as the president said. One of them got through and the ship was damaged. Then we had a retaliatory measured response from the U.S. to go after in southern Iran missile sites and radar sites. And it appeared we've had another round of shooting from Iran into the Gulf states. This smelled like an escalation again. And the people who are paying the price for this is the Gulf states who host our troops. They provide logistics base. They provide protection for our troops. This need to stop. I hope both sides take a knee and go back for get the Pakistani, the Egyptians, whoever will get in here to stop this. You fire, I fire, because this leads to escalation.
0: Right. And Iran just saying to the GCC this week, look, stop supporting U.S. troops. Bahrain, meanwhile, hosts the U.S. Navy's Fifth Fleet. So how close is this to a direct attack on U.S. military infrastructure by Iran?
22: It is not close. It is a direct attack because they are targeting much of the U.S. infrastructure. You know, well, we've lost 13 or 14 troops positioned that were many of them in Kuwait. And others in Iraq in that tanker incident. But this smell like escalation. It's time for both sides to pause, go for 24, 36 hours. But as long as you shoot, I shoot, it's time to take a pause because one's playing checkers and the other one's playing chess. And Iran's playing the long game because they own. They proclaim they have ownership of the Strait of Hormuz. And they show that because they can shoot some of the tactical missiles at ships and close it down. They've got the power right now to close it down.
0: And let's talk about that long game for a second, because what do these attacks tell us about their current military capacity after repeated strikes on drones, missiles, and radar sites? You know, the president had said we've obliterated their capacity to continue to fight, but it seems as though that may not be the case.
22: Well, our initial assessments going all the way back to Midnight Hammer to the recent 4 months that we had destroyed the Iranian missiles. I think we may have defeated for a short period of time, taking out their Navy and the Air Force, but they still have a strong defensive capacity with tactical missiles and with drones that has the capacity to close the Strait of Hormuz. We've just made Iran a superpower. They are equal to the major world powers now because they have enough tactical missiles to be able to close the Strait of Hormuz.
0: Look, the White House is trying to move forward with both the U.S.-Iran ceasefire and that new Israel-Lebanon peace framework. But Israel is saying that it will finish the job if it's attacked again by Iran. So if fighting were to break out again, what could that mean for our deal with Iran?
22: I think it would compromise it. The Iranians have made this their long card. Hey, we can make a deal in the street. We can talk about nuclear, whatever that's going to be in the long-term conversation. But if the Israelis and Lebanon continue to fight and they're accusing Israel for being the aggressor here, there's no peace deal. This is one of their cards they've got on the table. We're on the street, and you must stop Israel from attacking Lebanon. That's the way they approach it. Our reverse is you've got to open the street, and you've got to control Hezbollah from attacking Israel. So those are the two things on the table that will decide whether this memorandum of agreement has any chance of success. Those two incidents, the strait and the fights in Lebanon.
0: Secretary Rubio has said that President Trump does still have options if Iran breaks the deal or walks away from the talks. Here's what he said.
2: The president has multiple options at his disposal if Iran goes back on their word or if Iran decides they don't want to make a deal. Let's hope that's not the case.
0: So what are those options? And should the president tread lightly after Congress, you know, move to take away some of his war power?
22: Well, they've been talking about, you know, more a repeat of the same, more air power attack with the U.S. and Israel going out deep into Iran, kind of repeat of the first 30 days. We know that comes at a great cost to special munitions that are in short supply. The other option is to go in and take Karg Island with an assault. That would be a very bloody engagement because it'll be inside of Iran artillery range. The other one is to try and take the parts of the Iranian coastline that control that strategic choke point. But any option to put troops on the ground in Iraq will be a high-risk, high-casualty operation. They've got a big army and a big Republican Guard and a whole nation at this point in time that would go after our troops.
0: All right. General Honoré, thank you so much for your time. Enjoy the rest of your weekend.
22: And God right bless now, America and help. Let's help.
0: Right now, polls are open in Louisiana as voters make their choice for the state's upcoming Senate race. It's putting President Trump's endorsement power to the test. Two Republican candidates facing off, Trump-supported Congresswoman Julia Letlow and Louisiana State Treasurer John Fleming. The primary runoff election is happening after both candidates ousted incumbent Republican Senator Bill Cassidy, who finished third.

0: third in last month's primary race. News Nation's Hannah Brand is live from the White House. So, Hannah, so far, the president's endorsement is holding strong.
1: Jessica, that's right. And we know this race really matters to the White House because of that strong track record. President Trump, as you mentioned, he already put his thumb on the scale here, endorsing in this race, successfully ousting incumbent Senator Bill Cassidy. Instead, his choice, current Congresswoman Julia Letlow. Tonight, he's hoping Letlow can beat State Treasurer John Fleming and officially secure that Republican nomination for the Senate seat. And not only has President Trump been urging Louisiana voters to support Letlow on his Truth Social, he also held a tele-rally with her earlier this week to try to boost those votes. Take a listen to what he said then.
2: So get out and vote for Julia. I know Julia very well. I've known her for a long time, and I've tested at the highest level. She was born and raised in Louisiana, loves Louisiana. She's been a fearless champion for the people of your great state for right from the beginning.
1: So a Letlow victory tonight would really just add to President Trump's successful primary track record in recent months. We have seen him hop into several races to unseat Republicans he feels are not sufficiently loyal, of course, including Cassidy, but also Kentucky Congressman Thomas Massey, Texas Senator John Cornyn, and several Indiana state lawmakers as well. And whoever does win the Louisiana Senate Republican runoff tonight is going to face one of two Democratic candidates facing off in their own runoff. Of course, the main race will be this fall, and that Republican candidate will have an advantage because Louisiana is a heavily red state, Jessica.
0: Yeah, sure is, Hannah. Meanwhile, prominent Dems are doing some midterm campaigning as well this weekend, some notable faces. What can you tell us about that?
1: Yeah, the main notable face is former President Joe Biden, who is headlining an event for the Maryland Democratic Party tonight. And they're calling this event the Fight Back and Win Gala. They say it's about bringing together lawmakers, organizers, voters, all to prepare for the upcoming midterm elections. And it's not just Biden. Maryland Governor Wes Moore will also be speaking tonight. He's seen as a potential 2028 presidential candidate on the Dem side, so someone to look out for. And nationwide, the Democratic National Committee says it's organizing hundreds of additional community events this weekend. They're focusing those events on affordability, and so they're including food bank drives, school supply giveaways, and organizer trainings in all of that, Jessica.
0: All right, Hannah, thank you. Well, earlier, I spoke with political and national security analyst David Grosso about the president's endorsement power, what the Louisiana primary runoff election ultimately means, and the rise of Democratic socialism.
3: Well, here in Louisiana, definitely Letlow is a great candidate to endorse, unlike some of the candidates he's endorsed in the past. We know a lot about the roadkill, but we don't talk about a lot of the candidates that didn't make it through. Here in Louisiana, that has Saturday primaries for all those nerds out there. There's only really two states that do that. That's Hawaii and Louisiana. There's very, very little turnout because it's a primary runoff. So unless something bizarre happens today, it looks like this 45-year-old, which would make her a very, very young senator, which is a very good look for either party, in my opinion.
0: I'm so glad that you brought that up because I was really curious how that would impact voter turnout, right? Because you think a lot of people aren't working, they have no excuse, go vote, but interesting. There's also a lot of chatter around the Louisiana primary runoff between Letlow and State John Fleming. Senator, with many saying that this race could be very close, it could all come down to voter turnout. Do you see that really coming down to turnout, or how do you anticipate this playing out?
3: 100% it's about turnout. And, you know, as the same way in the runoff we just had in Texas, which, of course, Ken Paxton notched a win. And, of course, how can we not talk about the primary wins in the Democratic primaries in New York that revealed three very extreme candidates that aren't a great look for the Democratic Party? In the United States, elections are close, but let's talk about these primaries and the primary runoffs. Oh, my goodness, they're a squeaker. And a lot of times they set the tenor for the entire party.
0: Yeah, I'm so glad that you brought that up because I covered that just this week. Look, Democrats certainly having a moment, as you just mentioned, the three Mamdani-backed Democrat socialist candidates swept the key New York primaries this week. Here's what he said about those wins.
4: Yeah, I'm incredibly excited to have endorsed eight candidates, five at the state level, three at the federal level, and

0: to have seen every single one of those candidates win last night. And what their successes represent is a shift in the balance of power between working people and special interests. And finally, working people are going to have more of a voice in the halls of power, wherever that hall may be it Albany or be it in D.C.
1: Okay, so do you agree with this? I mean, we certainly saw proof that his reach extends beyond City Hall, but also New York City.
2: I don't know about that. These people do not represent America. Even the most Democrats, if you look at most mainstream Democrats, these people you have up on the screen really do not represent them. And of course, the right is going to use every opportunity to paint them as the future of the Democratic Party, which it may be in some ways, but really democratic socialism outside of very little bubbles around the country is not very popular. America continues to be a center-right country. And really think about it, even that shot of the mayor right there, like who said him up on that shot? He looks terrible with that lighting. He clearly is an upstart. He's not a seasoned politician. But the converse of that, really, Jessica, is that if Schumer or Hakeem Jeffries had to run in a primary today, there are serious questions about whether they would actually clinch a win. And that in itself is a huge threat to the Democratic Party.
1: I love it. And yes, lighting is important. Just ask Nixon and JFK, right? Are Dems making a dangerous mistake by selecting candidates that Republicans can now paint as being just way too far left in November?
2: 100%. I mean, the fodder writes itself the same way, you know, MSNBC, now MS Now, you know, chased Marjorie Taylor Greene and followed her every move. You know, Bernie Sanders seems like a pretty relative moderate next to these people. I mean, they've said some pretty outrageous things like wiping their hands with the American flag and, you know, going to rallies the day after the massacre in Israel on October 7th. I mean, even if you're, you know, a little bit more of a skeptic of the war in Gaza or whatever, I think that's a bit extreme, don't you think? I think that's extreme for anyone on the left or the right. And fundamentally, these wins were very, very small statistically. And if you dig into the statistics, even if you look at why they won, it's not even the bread and butter of the Bronx or Queens in that case, because it's just a lot of young, dissatisfied people who find socialism attractive because the job market is frankly terrible. And that's really all it explains. But it's more of a liability for Democrats, and it is just a candy store for Republicans.
1: President Trump announcing his next pick for ICE Director. Lance Schroyer is a former Oklahoma State Trooper and U.S. Marine. Former ICE Director Todd Lyons resigned at the end of May. Schroyer will need to get past a Senate confirmation to take the role. David Venturella, a former executive at a private prison, has been serving as the acting head of the agency in the interim. And still ahead, tragedy in Venezuela. At least 1,400 people killed, nearly 70,000 still missing tonight after two back-to-back earthquakes. The devastating recovery as a third quake hits off the coast.
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15: A third earthquake hitting Venezuela this afternoon as crews are already searching for survivors from back-to-back quakes earlier this week. More than 1,400 people are confirmed dead, with nearly 70,000 more missing. Officials expect that number to rise as rescuers reach more devastated areas and possible aftershocks occur. Leah Lando has the very latest. And Leah, all of this comes as yet another quake hits at an already horrible time.
16: Jessica, good evening. Good evening to all of you. So much devastation coming from Venezuela. They are dealing with so much, and rescue crews are working so hard to try to find survivors. As you mentioned, 68,000 people, according to officials, are still unaccounted for. And now officials say the number of lives lost is close to 1,500, 1,430 reported deaths. Meanwhile, officials say people, even more, are missing. It's now been 3 days since a pair of separate earthquakes leveled buildings and homes. A number of aftershocks have also been reported. Experts say that is expected, but it certainly doesn't make things any easier. The quakes registered among the most powerful in South America's recorded history Wednesday, with magnitudes of 7.2 and 7.5, just 100 miles outside of the Venezuelan capital, Caracas, and its population of around 5 million, and these happened just within seconds of each other. Rescue teams are working hard to search for those still missing, and both organized groups and volunteers, they've been combing through the rubble you see here around the clock for survivors. News Nation did speak exclusively with an American woman who lives in Venezuela. She says she survived that horrible double earthquake. Take a listen.
17: I personally received no warning on my phone. We were on the street, and then we just came straight home. I know yesterday when we went that direction, we saw a bunch of emergency teams coming in, medical teams, and bringing in big equipment, because that's really what they're needing right now is the equipment to move all of the debris to work on getting people out. So efforts are, they're doing what they can.
16: Countries from around the world have been offering to help with disaster relief efforts, including the United States. The State Department says the president did authorize the deployment of the Disaster Assistance Response Team, and the U.S. has deployed additional resources, including military aircraft, ships, and support teams. U.S. officials also planning to provide satellite images of those impacted areas to hopefully help with the rescue and recovery efforts. The State Department also leading major relief efforts, including massive amounts of supplies and rescue and recovery teams from Virginia, Los Angeles, California, Miami-Dade County, Florida. So again, more than 14 people confirmed dead, 68,000 still missing. And crews and experts say that those first 2 to 3 days after the quakes are really critical in finding people alive. So as we are here in hour 72, it is essential for them to reach those people who have survived these just horrific quakes. Jessica.
15: Right. 1,400 dead. Leah Lando, thank you. The nation's largest wildfire spiking in size with parts of Utah under a state of emergency. The Cottonwood Fire scorching 92,000 acres in southern Utah. For the first time ever, the National Weather Service in Salt Lake City is issuing a red flag warning due to that fire. The death toll in Kentucky rising to 3 now amid severe flooding there. Severe weather expected to continue throughout the night with up to 7 inches of rain expected. Governor Andy Beshear has declared a state of emergency and says that he believes the death toll will probably rise. He's urging drivers to stay off the roads after dark. And a man has been taken into custody in Somalia, accused of playing a role in orchestrating the Feeding Our Future fraud scheme in Minnesota. The U.S. attorney for the state says the 42-year-old resident of Burnsville was arrested on Thursday. President Trump directing new strikes on Iran from the White House tonight. Negotiations with Iran straining over these back-and-forth attacks. We'll have the very latest next.
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15: U.S. Central Command announcing additional strikes on Iranian military targets just minutes ago as the fragile ceasefire in the Middle East continues to face immense pressure to stay in play. The U.S. military says it struck multiple targets in Iran, well, now the second day of strained attacks in the region. This all started when Iran hit a cargo ship in the Strait of Hormuz, with the U.S. responding overnight with strikes on Iranian drone and missile locations. Both the U.S. and Iran have each accused each other of violating the initial deal reached 2 weeks ago.
27: It's not surprising, Jessica, that we're seeing this type of activity. Look, is the ceasefire dead? No. Is there a risk that things could escalate? Absolutely. Escalating on a couple of fronts, to be honest, in terms of the deal and what's written in those 14 points. One of the important factors, obviously, arguably the most important factor, Strait of Hormuz, and the Iranians are not going to take it lightly. If there's any sort of approach to how ships navigate through that strait, that would put ships more in alignment with Oman or some other activity that they don't have the reins on. And this is why we've seen that activity from them, testing our resolve and certainly our retaliation response, which was pretty strong. It was measured, but it was strong enough to signal things. But then the Iranians wanted to show that they're essentially in charge here, or get the last word, as it were, if that's what you would call a military strike, striking out at Bahrain and another vessel. So this type of thing is risky. The other issue, of course, is Lebanon, where in that 14-point plan, Iran insisted and ended up with Hezbollah mentioned in that document, and leaving them to have control within Lebanon, and very much opposed to framework agreement that was worked out between the Israelis and the Lebanese government yesterday. You know, let me just point out, Hezbollah, though they have members in the Lebanon leadership in parliament and whatnot, they are not the Lebanese government, which is a separate thing in that country, and its sovereignty has been challenged by Iran and through Hezbollah directly within the operations and sovereignty of the country itself.
15: Right. And then, of course, all the innocent people who are caught in the middle of this. The president, meanwhile, has said that Iran still has some ability to attack, after previously saying multiple times that Iran's military power had been obliterated. Take a listen.
28: We had to take that detour to knock out Iran. If we didn't do that, and we're still, you know, we still have a fight. They have some capability, not much. They're not winning or anything, but they have some capability. They can still shoot.
15: All right, so a change in tune. So what do we know about Iran's military capabilities at this point? If their navy has been obliterated, how and why are we still seeing these attacks?
27: First of all, Jessica, Iran, regardless of how strong the military is, they still have enough assets to create major problems, a headache for the transit of through the Strait of Hormuz. Even a little thing, and I'm not, you know, belittling the size of what the ship that got struck had to encounter, and the absolute terror that overcame people on that vessel, but you know, that obviously caused fear and creates havoc, which has economic toll on not just the region there, but we here in the United States ultimately can feel another spike in gas prices again. And then we find ourselves where we were right during the hot period of the war itself, in which, you know, a barrel of oil just skyrocketed and people were feeling the pain at the pumps.
15: And we are following those.

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4: The price of crude returning to pre-war levels. I'm Mike Vaccara, News Nation Washington Bureau Chief. The cost of crude oil, an international benchmark, dropped to between $72 and $73 a barrel on Friday. That amount hasn't been seen since February 27th of this year. It's a day before the U.S. and Israel launched strikes across Iran. During the war, oil prices peaked at $118 a barrel, causing a spike in prices at the pump and hitting American pocketbooks with inflation. That inflation now at 4.1% annually. Gas prices are also dropping, now standing at a national average of $3.90 a gallon. That's down almost 60 cents from a month ago. Still, Americans are reeling from the economic hangover of those high prices. In a new Gallup poll, two-thirds of Americans say they face financial hardship due to increased gas prices. I'm Mike Vaccara, and this is the News Nation Political Minute.
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14: Initial deal between both countries at risk. Joining us now is national security analyst and retired Marine intelligence officer Hal Kempfer. Thank you so much for being with us tonight. Look, is this a major escalation or more of just this back and forth?
15: Jessica, it seems like more of this tip for tat sort of thing where they do a strike or a limited strike, we do a limited strike. I wasn't quite sure earlier today if we were going to strike back kinetically or if we were going to use something non-kinetic, maybe do something in the sanctions realm.

0: possibly cut off their ability to trade in U.S. dollars or something like that. Well, obviously, we responded with kinetic means, and it's interesting what we went up against. I mean, we went and hit drones, we hit their surveillance systems, and a kind of an interesting thing, which is kind of a loaded statement, so we went out for their mine-laying capability. That could be either the fast attack craft, those gunboats, or it could be their midget submarines. I'm not quite sure what that entails.
1: Okay, Central Command is saying that this was at the direction of President Trump, and that would have been about an hour or so after the White House called a lid for the day, meaning they've essentially shut down. So does that show how involved the president is in this conflict?
0: You know, it's kind of interesting. This is not the first time the White House has done something that catches everyone by surprise. And one thing they seem to practice there is a certain degree of operational or strategic deception, where they say, "Okay, we're shutting down for the day. We're done with this." And then, boom, they do something. And I think that was deliberately done in order to basically, put the Iranians off guard. In other words, they weren't ready for a strike, and then we hit them with a strike. And we have a, you can be assured there's a very long list of targets that they've been looking at, they've been vetting, they've been validating. So we're ready to do this. And so it's rather interesting to hear that strategic communication piece, which was probably straight to Tehran to say, "Don't worry, we're not going to do something today," and then going ahead and doing something.
1: Sure. How much pressure is Iran trying to put on GCC countries like Qatar, Bahrain, the UAE, Saudi Arabia to really, urge them to distance themselves from the U.S.? We just heard this week.
0: They try to do this, but it's like at the beginning of the war where they hit the GCC countries with drones and missiles. It's very counterproductive. Every time they do that, all they do is they steal the resolve of these countries to oppose Iran and to support the U.S. in opposing Iran. So I would think at this point they would have thought it through. But really, this strike, particularly with the ship attack, the two ship attacks, I should say, was really aimed at that southern sea lane that goes around Oman, which is the furthest one away from Iran. I think they're a little nervous. That thing has been improved. It's now got ships going both directions, which means it has a much higher transit throughput. You can put a lot more ships going each direction, which really makes the northern route that the Iranians are trying to impose, where they could eventually reimpose tolls or fees or something like that, less attractive to shippers. And I think they're very concerned about that. And that's where they've been putting those strikes. So there's a lot that Iran has to be concerned about because they're about to basically be neutralized, if you will, in terms of what they can do.
1: What is the risk to us, however, following up on what we just were talking about, if Gulf states start restricting U.S. access to their countries? Or are you saying that maybe that's a moot point?
0: Well, it's always possible. I mean, they can. I mean, they're sovereign countries; they can do that. I would be very, very surprised. I was over there in uniform. I've been over there out of uniform quite a bit. And those countries that host our military bases, we have a very close, long-standing relationship with. And it would be incredibly burdensome and politically very precarious if they were to turn around and say, "No, we're not going to let the U.S. use these bases to strike Iran," or they don't want the U.S. having a presence there. I just don't see that happening. So I think it almost is a moot point.
1: So Bahrain hosts the U.S. Navy's Fifth Fleet, right? How close then was this latest attack in Bahrain as being a direct military attack on the U.S.?
0: Well, obviously, if they're hitting our military facilities, that is directly aimed at us. And if you listen to the language they say they're going after, I think they call us the terrorist United States installations or bases, something like that, which is Fifth Fleet. And we have a number of bases all up and down from Kuwait all the way up into Iraq, all the way down into the UAE. So there's a lot of bases and installations. And whereas they aim for that, or at least we think they aim for it, a lot of times they hit somewhere not on base, which hits either residential facilities or businesses or something like that in and around these cities where they're at. And, Fifth Fleet headquarters is right there in Manama. I mean, that's the capital city. There's a lot of stuff. It's very built up around that base. So if a drone comes up short, it's going to hit something, and it's going to cause a lot of damage and probably worse.
1: Let's talk about Lebanon, for a second.

0: because, look, we've been going back and forth with Israel. It's Israel, Hezbollah, and Iran. They're all, you know, they've come up with an agreement. Mm-hmm. Then all of a sudden we'll hear that that agreement was broken. So how can that really affect our relationship with Iran and the ceasefire that we have with the country?
1: It's a really interesting dynamic. We have this MOU with Iran that includes Lebanon, and basically that's talking about Hezbollah and talking about doing a ceasefire between essentially Israel and Hezbollah, which is really what it is aimed at. And then we just announced yesterday we have this three-part thing between the government of Lebanon and Israel where we're a part of it as well. Basically talking about the agreement that they have and talking about Israel will eventually pull back. And once the government of Lebanon forces come in, disarm or basically demilitarize Hezbollah in those areas. Hezbollah has not been in any of these discussions, either of those treaties. Hezbollah is a proxy of Iran. Hezbollah has turned around and said, we're not going to recognize that treaty. And not surprisingly, Israel did a strike against Hezbollah today. But the big difference is, the government of Lebanon is working with Israel against Hezbollah, and Hezbollah is in a very, very precarious position because of that.
0: Okay, and before we go, look, this you were mentioning off the top, you know, the tit for tat and this back and forth. What does this ultimately tell us about Iran's current military capacity?
1: Well, they still retain quite a bit. I mean, there are certain things that are true. They don't have a significant navy. That's pretty much gone. All the major combatants are gone. They do have a lot of these small, hundreds of these small, fast attack craft in and around the Persian Gulf, particularly the Strait of Hormuz. They can do a lot of things going up against commercial shipping. They still retain midget submarines. They have a lot of drones. They have a lot of ballistic missiles. Multiple reports coming in that China and Russia have been rushing in drones and missiles to replenish their stocks that they used up during the kinetic action with the U.S. So they have a lot of capability, and there's a lot of very sensitive, vulnerable, if you will, critical infrastructure in and around the Gulf. Natural gas, oil, but also water, and particularly desalination plants. So everybody's a little bit on pins and needles. They're afraid of what Iran could do if they were to basically ramp up or re-engage with kinetic action against the Gulf states.
0: Yeah, I'm so glad you brought that up because we don't hear enough about that, and it could be catastrophic for those GCC mm-hmm. countries if their water supply is affected. Hal Kupfer, thank you so much for jumping on here with us. I really appreciate your time.
1: Thank you, Jessica.
0: Artificial intelligence taking over from your email, offering to rewrite your messages to the Wall Street boom. Here are the markets at close on Friday. And still ahead, predictions on what this all means for the AI industry.
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0: Artificial intelligence is driving one of the biggest investment booms in history. But this week, Wall Street flashed new signs of nervousness. Dan Ives, global head of tech research at Wedbush Securities, and Doug Flynn, founding partner at Flynn Zito Capital Management, spoke with News Nation earlier on their predictions of what this means for the market.
14: It's a gut check moment, but we're going to have these gut check moments over the coming years. And just like we've talked about the last few years, this is a true fourth industrial revolution. And what we're seeing here is just a digestion period in terms of memory costs and some of the worries about CapEx and then ultimately seeing the monetization. But it's our view. I mean, it's a multi-year tech bull market. It's third inning, one out. But again, the bears, when they're in hibernation mode, you know, especially the last 3 years missing this rally, they won't see AI in their spreadsheets. And I think that continues to be what you're missing here. We continue to think NASDAQ 30,000.
15: Doug, on the flip side, there's a lot of people who compare this to the industrial revolution of what was the dot-com boom that turned into be a bit of a bust when investors were pouring just so much money into internet companies before they market corrected. How concerned are you with that bit of history potentially repeating itself here?
16: I mean, they definitely have shifted more towards, you know, from away from hype towards more of the payback. When are we going to get paid? And investors are looking at that and saying, maybe I need to have other investments. So you're seeing a little bit of shift out of tech just into other things. But that is natural, as Dan said. I think the bubble fear isn't really that AI disappears. I think it's whether or not we repeat that classic pattern that we saw with the internet, which was you have real technology, you have real adoption of that technology, you have real long-term value, but the valuations and the spending, is it too far too fast? And so the AI bubble doesn't necessarily have to be, you know, the AI itself doesn't have to be fake, just like the internet wasn't fake.
15: Yeah.
16: It's just that the prices that a lot of people paid for that ended up not working out for everybody and every company.
15: Yeah, and to your point, not only is there the concern that it's too far too fast, but is it too spread out? You know, Dan, you believe that this is not, you know, the dot-com bubble 2.0, but, you know, there are billions of dollars that are flowing to so many companies across the spectrum. I mentioned a moment ago, 95% of whom are not profitable. It's very likely that some of these companies are not going to survive. Why are you confident that the winners will far outweigh the losers here?
14: Yeah, and look, Doug makes great points. And I would just say, as someone that's covered tech going back to the late 90s, This is a 1997 moment, not a 1999-2000 bubble moment, because demand to supply is 15 to 1 for chips, especially from memory to what we see for NVIDIA and all the checks in Asia. And this is just the beginning of physical AI and true enterprise AI and consumer AI that's going to transform. For the first time in 30 years, the U.S. is ahead of China when it comes to technology. And that's why these white-knuckle moments just create the opportunities. And tech continues to be relatively cheap, especially when you compare it to, you know, some of those bubble years.
15: Doug, I've only got about 30 seconds, but I want to, you know, end with you here. What do you say to Americans who are concerned not only about their 401ks and retirement plans that are tied to some of these AI companies, but also Americans who are worried about their jobs and their career? You got college students who don't know what career to get into because they're unsure if AI is going to replace that.
16: Well, I think the takeaway here also is that, like, the memory chip thing you mentioned was, like, there's a winner and a loser that emerged out of this. And the winner might have been a Micron. The loser might be the consumer because they're going to pay more for that in their iPhone and iPad that they're about to buy. So I think you need to look a little bit deeper and take a bigger picture and say, you know, there are going to be some winners and some losers. It's still too early to tell who they all are, just like we didn't know Pets.com was going to be out of business in about 9 or 10 months back then. But so you just need to take a big picture and say, in the long term, no worries in the big picture, but in the short term, there are going to be some winners and losers, and it's going to be hard to know exactly which ones are which right away.
0: Some summer fun happening in New York City today.
17: Outdoor public pools open today. Luckily, I'm already in my swimsuit.
18: 5, 4, 3, 2.

All right, that's his swimsuit. New York City Mayor Zohran Mamdani having a little fun as he kicks off the outdoor pool season, jumping into an East Harlem pool this morning in full suit. Mamdani joined dozens of young swimmers as he took the plunge. 50 New York City public pools will be open daily this summer now that school is officially out. And that does it for us on News Nation Live. We hope you stay tuned. Batya is coming up next.

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16: Welcome to Bhatia News Nation. I'm Bhatia Unger Sargon, and we begin with what we learned about America this week. Socialism has arrived. 3 candidates endorsed by Democratic Socialist Zoran Mamdani won their primaries in New York this week. Claire Valdez, Daria Lisa Chevalier, and Brad Lander, who I am so honored to have joining me in a minute to discuss his resounding victory over incumbent Dan Goldman. Mamdani is trying to sell this considerable victory as some kind of working class uprising.
17: Time and time again that I believe the only majority in our country is that of the working class. And what we saw is that a focus on the working class.
16: That, it turns out, is nonsense. It wasn't working class New Yorkers, but white gentrifiers who carried the day, in some cases against the candidates chosen by actual working class voters, with messaging not centered on economic populism, but abolish ICE and free Palestine. Lander was enthusiastically received in New York's wealthy 10th district, which covers Lower Manhattan and Brownstone Brooklyn. By focusing his campaign not on socialist economic policy, but rather a promise to block military aid to Israel and an insistence that Israel has committed a genocide. Daria Lisa Chevalier, who won a district that includes parts of the Bronx, actually lost the Bronx part of her district by 30 points. She also lost the majority Hispanic areas, and she lost lower-income New Yorkers by 10 points. She did, however, win higher-income New Yorkers and carried the college-educated by 20 points. Chevalier is herself exactly the kind of person who voted for her. She has been a student for most of the last 14 years in Middle Eastern studies and sociology, and she seems to expect the taxpayer to subsidize her endless career as a student, complaining that she has been deeply abandoned by the establishment because she's, quote, someone who has had to live with the question of whether I can even afford to stay in the city I love. Has she ever considered, I don't know, getting a job? Of course not. And her views are typical of the over-credentialed, underemployed, resentful elite to which she belongs. She hates America. Chevalier literally wiped her dirty hands on the American flag. She called America an effing disgrace. She doesn't believe in prisons. She's against interracial marriages. She believes illegal immigrants who commit murder must be allowed to stay here because deportations are racist. She's a founding member of Columbia University Apartheid Divest, whose stated goal is to undermine and eradicate America through the use of violence. Now, she'll have these views from the halls of Congress. None of this is to deny the affordability problem. This system is broken. The cost of housing, groceries, insurance, and health care are criminal. Many people who work hard feel that they can't get ahead. But those are not the people who voted for the Democratic Socialists of America. Abolish ICE, defund the police, and free Palestine aren't a working class agenda. They're the cries of an over-credentialed, gentrifying elite consumed with resentment and the belief that the taxpayer should fund their vanity degrees and podcasts. Joining me now, I'm so honored to have Brad Lander, former New York City comptroller, and now the Democratic nominee for Congress in New York's 10th District. Brad, thank you so much for being here.
12: It's an honor to be on with you, Batya. A long-time fan. Not always an agreeer, but a long-time fan.
16: I have to start by saying it's very cool that you came here. And the thing that I heard about you this week was from somebody who volunteers at the same soup kitchen as me, a kind of Haitian man about town, Rudy. And what he said to me was, Brad Lander won because everywhere you turn in this city, you see Brad Lander. He goes everywhere and he talks to everybody. So first of all, congratulations on your victory.
12: Thank you. Well, I appreciate it. And I wanted to come here because I've seen you hold independent views. When you were at the Forward, you curated this very broad spectrum of point of views. And, you know, we'll disagree on some things, but
16: we will.
12: In some ways, that's what we're supposed to do as well, both like Jewishly and democratically. Yeah. And I'm grateful for the opportunity.
16: And many people would not have done this. So thank you again. All right, let's get started.
12: Yeah.
16: You left the DSA in 2023 over October 7th. You said that the language the DSA used about Hamas was vile, was the word you used. Yet now you're sharing a stage with them. You're accepting their support. How do you explain this 180?
12: So, you know, I joined DSA when I was a freshman in college in 1987, and I was active when I was on campus. I hadn't been really active since then, wasn't endorsed by them in any of my races. And yes, I thought the rally that they lifted up or co-sponsored on October 8th was vile, and I said so. At the same time, there's many things we agree on in the fight for Medicare for All, to make housing more genuinely affordable, to get money out of politics. So, you know, I made this cross endorsement of Mayor Mamdani last year because I didn't want Andrew Cuomo to be the mayor of New York City. And I thought we agreed on enough that that was the right thing to do. And he is focused on an affordability agenda in New York City. And I did try hard in my race to focus on the things that matter to the voters, both in my district, on housing, on health care, on money and politics.
16: But why wasn't that vile Hamas rally a deal breaker? I mean, you would never share a stage with Donald Trump, but he supports lowering the cost of housing, right? Whatever Trump has done is a deal breaker. Why was support for Hamas not a deal breaker from the DSA?
12: Well, DSA doesn't support Hamas. You'll have to have them on to talk about their views. There was a rally that they advertised, essentially, and I thought it was terrible, and I said so. And I met with their leadership afterwards, and I told them directly, And I'm really clear about, you know, we can talk about it, about my point of view on Israel and Palestine. There's some things I agree on, some things I disagree on. But those bigger goals of the ways that our current electoral system is failing working people with a broken status quo that's serving wealthy special interests and not working people, you need a team to fight together with. My, you know, political home for most of the last several decades has been the Working Families Party and will continue to be. But I will work with folks who want to do the things I think we need, like unrig our healthcare system or tax the wealthiest folks.
16: So there is no red line on the left after which you would no longer share a stage with someone. Will you campaign with Daria Lisa Chevalier, for example, who doesn't believe Israel exists, who wiped her hands with the American flag, hates America, hates Israel? Will you campaign with her?
12: I mean, you'll have to have her on herself.
16: But I'm asking she's if now you the Democrat.
12: Well, she's now the Democratic nominee to be a member
16: so
12: of
16: yes,
12: Congress.
16: So yes, you will.
12: I will support her in her general election, just like I'll support Tom Suozzi and Laura Gillen and theirs, who have point of views far to my right.
16: So there's is there a red line beyond which someone is so anti-Semitic you won't share a stage with them?
12: I mean, for sure. And I don't think that Daria Lisa is anti-Semitic. I urge you to have her on. She disagrees strongly about Israel, but I don't believe she has any animus for or ill will toward Jews. If I thought someone did, absolutely. If I thought that they had hate in their hearts, if I thought they were jeopardizing our safety, then no, I would not campaign with them.
16: You know that many, many Jews feel that Mamdani endangering the safety of Jewish New Yorkers. I hear this every
12: single
16: day.
12: Believe me, I'm sure I hear it more than you. So Jews are feeling so much fear and anxiety right now. I mean, anti-Semitism rises in times of war, in times of fascism, and we're amidst both. And you see it, I think, most dangerously on the right, but
16: Brad,
12: you see it on the left, as well.
16: Ilias Rodriguez,
12: from both. There's no doubt from it's coming from
16: two,
12: both places.
16: Two people because he thought they were Jews in D.C. He chanted the same thing you chanted, free, free Palestine.
12: I mean, that's vile, yes, but there's a big difference. I mean, that was vile anti-Semitism, and I called it out the day it happened, and I try to do it every time when people graffitied the homes of the board members of the Brooklyn Museum, and I thought they were targeting them because they were Jewish, not having anything to do with policies toward Palestine. I'll call it out. But yes, I'm for a free Palestine because I don't think Israelis will be truly safe until Palestinians are free. And to me, there's just no contradiction between standing up for Palestinian human rights, as you have done. I mean, when you supported Issa Amro.
16: And on this very show, we're calling for people to pay attention to the protest in Gaza right now against Hamas. But Mamdani doesn't just want Palestinians to have their own state. He believes Israel should not exist as a Jewish state.
12: I mean, he thinks there should be a binational state that's a state for all its citizens.
16: Basically
12: that's not my point of view. I remain a liberal
16: but
12: scientist.
16: Most Jews
12: I believe
16: think
12: in the vision
16: view,
12: of a...
16: I'm sorry. Go ahead.
12: You're good.
16: Well, I'm going to say, most Jews view that view as an endangerment of the Jewish Israelis who live in Israel, to ask them to basically live under a majority Muslim rule, like to give Sharia law a chance, right? Most Jews feel that the view that Israel should be a binational state is to endanger the lives of 8 million Jews.
12: I mean, there are many Jewish anti-Zionists who also believe in the vision of a binational state. Albert Einstein, who they asked to be the president of Israel, had concerns that Jewish sovereignty wouldn't work well. This is a debate to have. I disagree with the mayor on this point, but I do not believe that he is endangering the lives of Jews. Here in New York City, he kept Jesse Tisch honest police
16: yes.
12: commissioner. He tripped, you know, grew
16: that.
12: The funding for the mayor's office to combat anti-Semitism. Mm-hmm. How Israelis and Palestinians are going to learn to live together. And whether that's as I think you and I think it should be, is in two states that each, you know, Israel with a majority of Jews, but protecting the full equal rights of its Palestinian citizens, and a Palestine with a majority of Palestinians, but there'll be some settler, minority Jewish members there. That makes sense to me, but there's people promoting a binational state or confederation. Palestinians and Israelis are going to have to sit down at the table and figure this out. And by calling for change to end a system that, look, I do think is essentially apartheid, that's not anti-Semitism, that's politics.
16: So Zoran Mamdani came under a lot of criticism for this comment that he made at a rally. I think you were at the rally. It was for your campaign and the other two that he endorsed. Let's play that.
15: Now is the time of monsters. These monsters take many forms today. In those who fund television ads that blanket the airwaves with misleading and bad faith attacks about Claire, Brad, and Dari. Those who would rather spend far more on political contributions than they would ever be made to pay in taxes. In AIPAC, for whom the only thing more frightening than democracy being allowed to run its course is an end to genocide and Netanyahu's wars.
16: This demonization of AIPAC as monsters who are undermining American politics, what's best for America, you yourself actually called this anti-Semitic. Can we pull this up in a quote to the New York Times? You said that these tropes about AIPAC, about Jewish money and power, are anti-Semitic. And then you said, but I have to talk about it in that way. I mean, how do you justify acknowledging that it is anti-Semitic to talk about Jewish support for Israel in this way and then doing it just for political expediency?
12: Not for political expediency, because I think what AIPAC is doing is corrosive for American democracy, is bad for Israel, is bad for Palestinians, is bad for the world at this point. When I said I feel like I have to, it's because I think what they're doing is dangerous and, yes, bad for Jews and Palestinians and the United States.
16: But
12: and
16: AIPAC
12: that's what
16: is
12: I meant
16: just an
12: when
16: avenue
12: I said,
16: for pro-Israel American Jews
12: well, first,
16: to
12: well,
16: fund the candidates they like. Well, Why should American Jews have less of a right to give money to candidates?
12: Well, to be clear, when I say I think we need dark money out of politics, I always make clear I'm talking about Wall Street PACs and crypto PACs and AI PACs and private equity spending and AIPAC. I think that kind of super PAC dark money is bad for our politics. Here in New York City, I passed the strongest independent expenditure disclosure act anywhere in the country. And I think it's important to put it in that broader framework. If you over-focus, particularly on AIPAC relative to other dark money, then I think you got to dig a little deeper. But yeah, I also think that AIPAC's upholding unconditional U.S. military support for Netanyahu's wars has been really terrible, like catastrophically bad. And I feel compelled to talk about it because those are my beliefs. They're very Jewish beliefs. Other Jews can disagree with them. And does it make me feel a little queasy, just like when Marco Rubio said that Netanyahu persuaded Trump to go into war with Iran? Like, I don't think Marco Rubio was being anti-Semitic, but it borders on dangerous tropes. How to talk about, but you can't not talk about it. So to me, you try to be as careful as you can. I use the words, you know, I try to choose my words carefully. I try to come everywhere to talk about it. Believe me, on the left, they know I want there to be a Jewish and democratic Israel.
16: But
12: so,
16: you
12: know,
16: are
12: I get called a Zionist baby killer
16: right,
12: as often
16: exactly.
12: as a
16: Exactly. Well, but that's the point is you're
12: I wouldn't use either of those words. I would say here's my point of view. And that's why I'm here.
16: But you are seen by many Jews as sort of whitewashing the people who hate us and want to kill us and seek to do us wrong. And
12: I don't believe they hate us or want to kill us.
16: Well, all right. Final question. Final question
12: on whether there should be a Jewish state.
16: Okay. Final question, which gets to the heart of this. Mrs. Mamdani posted a photo of herself on election day in which she told people to go out and vote and mentioned two of the three candidates who her husband had endorsed. Your name was left off. Why?
12: I mean, look, I was proud to have the mayor's support in this race. I was proud to cross-endorse him a year ago. I can't speak for her politics.
16: Why do you think she left you off?
12: I mean, look, I guess I'll say something a little different. If I think of myself as like anyone in Israel, it's standing together. It's this group of Israelis and Palestinians fighting for equal rights. And they just formed a political party. And I am so proud of them, Omdim Biyachad, standing together. They're on the boycott, divestment, and sanctions list. It's part of why I don't participate in BDS. They're fighting for Palestinian human rights and equal rights. But they do it in a way that not everyone views as, you know, that some people view as normalizing. So, you know, I speak up for my politics. I try to tell you who I'm, you know, like what I think and what I'm fighting for. And I think right now in New York City, something really hopeful is moving. And I guess I would ask you and other Jewish New Yorkers to take like one breath. You know, Shabbat is approaching. We could disagree on how to approach Israel and Palestine and still not compromise on anybody's humanity and standing up for the rights of Palestinian kids in Gaza, created just as much in God's image as my kids, doesn't mean that I won't stand up and fight fiercely for Jewish people as well.
16: Why did Mrs. Mamdani not endorse you?
12: I mean, you'll have to ask her that. I'm proud to have the mayor's support.
16: Brad Lander, God bless you and protect you. I am just so grateful to you for this conversation, which actually did make me feel a lot better.
12: I'm so glad. It was really
16: so
12: nice to
16: come. Thank you so much for doing this.
12: Thank you.
16: Such an honor to have you. Thank you so much. For the Republican response to the surge in socialist candidates in New York, we talked to New York gubernatorial candidate Bruce Blakeman. That's next.
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9: Republicans are hoping to capitalize on the rise of the Democratic Socialists of America. The DSA may be popular in New York City, but they are deeply unpopular nationally, and Republicans are eagerly anticipating the ads they're about to cut. Trump got a head start this week, tweeting, "America the Beautiful will never be a communist country."
10: If you look throughout history, go back thousands of years, you've always had socialism and communism by different names. It's never, ever worked. It's not going to work this time.
9: Joining us now is current Nassau County executive and New York Republican gubernatorial candidate Bruce Blakeman. Bruce, thank you so much for joining me. So I want to get your reaction to everything we talked to Brad Lander about. But first, you had some harsh words for him this week. You inferred that he was what we call a capo, a traitor to the Jews. Let's play this.
11: And Brad Lander, he's a disgrace. He's anti-American, he's anti-Semitic, even though he's Jewish. This guy would be a camp guard in the concentration camp if he could. He's a disaster, he's terrible.
9: Now, you just heard my interview with Mr. Lander. You know that I have my criticisms of him. I think that your language went a little too far. I called my very dear friend Toby Levy. She's a Holocaust survivor. She's very far right, and I have to say she agreed with me. Do you want to take that back, walk that back, apologize to Mr. Lander? Where are you at now with this?
11: No, after seeing the interview that you just had with him, I'm more convinced now than I was before that he would be a collaborator. Look, he's collaborating with Zohran Mamdani. He's collaborating with people who say about Israel from the river to the sea. That means to eradicate, murder, and kill Jewish people and the Jewish state. This is a guy who embraces people that credit Hamas, baby killers, people who killed and raped innocent people. Brad Lander is a phony, he is a coward, and he would be a collaborator because he is a collaborator now with people who hate the Jewish people. He is somebody that can't be trusted to protect the Jewish people. And if you're Christian and you're watching this show, if he won't protect his own people, he won't protect you either.
9: Okay, we'll have to agree to disagree on the language front. I'm sure that you watch these results kind of licking your chops. Do you think that this helps your chances? I mean, we know the DSA is already planning to start attacking Kathy Hochul, who's your opponent. What was your reaction to the elections?
11: Well, first of all, when you talk about affordability, they talk about it, but they never do anything about it. Kathy Hochul leads the most overtaxed state in America. Our electric bills are 70% higher than the national average, and we are number 50 in economic outlook. Mm-hmm. She's the one that has made this state unaffordable, and now she's teaming up with Zohran Mamdani, who is a communist, and they will drive this state into bankruptcy. I want to make people happy in New York by providing good jobs, high-paying jobs, benefits, putting money in people's pockets so they can make choices on how they want to spend money and not government. Kathy Hochul and Zohran Mamdani want to tax us. They don't care about how much we have to pay for electric bills because they've got the green energy scam that's funding their campaigns. So if you want a material change, if you want to be happy again, then vote for me for governor.
9: So you're currently polling at, we have this, let's pull this up, 32%. Hochul's at 52%. 15% say that they don't know.
11: A phony poll.
9: Okay. But to get more people into your column, you're going to have to convince people who are not just Republicans, but independents, people who are maybe disaffected Democrats, of which there are many, many Jewish disaffected Democrats. You're very close with President Trump. Do you plan to run as a MAGA candidate? And how do you plan to convince people who are maybe Trump skeptical, who maybe really don't like Trump, that they should vote for you?
11: Okay, first of all, that was a phony poll.
9: Okay.
11: They underpolled Republicans. They overpolled Democrats.
9: Yeah.
11: They overpolled urban areas. Who funds the Siena poll? It's the state of New York run by Kathy Hochul and Newsday, which is suing me. So that's a completely phony poll. And Kathy Hochul would not be spending $3 million attacking me if she was 20 points ahead. That's number one. Mm-hmm. Number two, I just won re-election in a county with 110,000 more Democrats than Republicans. And I won in a landslide because I don't focus on disagreements that I have with people. I try to focus on the things we can agree upon. And I think everybody can agree upon the fact that we need to be more affordable. We have to cut taxes. Cut our utility bills. I will cut your electric bill in half. And we've got to create economic opportunities to create better jobs, higher paying jobs, and more opportunity for our young people who are leaving the state in droves. We're number 50 in economic outlook out of 50 states. That is a national embarrassment. So I have won in Democratic areas. They trust me. They know me. I have probably the highest ratings of any Republican ever in my county among African Americans, Hispanic and Latino Americans and Asian Americans and independent women. I want independent women as a Republican. Mm-hmm. So they can try and tag me with any label they want, but I've kept my promises and my county is the most desirable place to live in New York State, according to Niche Magazine. And we're the safest county in America, according to U.S. News and World Report. Haven't raised taxes once in 4 years. Seven bond upgrades and four budget surpluses. I know how to run a big organization.
9: All right. So President Trump and Mike Johnson apparently met this week to discuss the DSA surge in New York City. Do you have any intel on what went down in that meeting, what was discussed, and what the plan is?
11: I'm totally focused on getting elected to be governor because I want to make the people in New York happy. Again, they are miserable under Kathy Hochul. Kathy Hochul has spent $8 billion of your tax money on illegal migrants, money that could have been used to cut taxes, cut utility rates, invest in our infrastructure, invest in schools, invest in hospitals. And she gave it to people who weren't New Yorkers. They come here for 15 minutes. They get free food, free transportation, free housing, and a free cell phone. They get more than New Yorkers get. That ends on day one when I become governor.
9: It's very interesting that you bring that up because the three Democrats who just won in the DSA elections on Tuesday are all transplants. They were not raised in New York, and they won with transplants, just like Mamdani. The longer a person lived in New York, the less likely they were to vote for Zohran Mamdani.
11: Well, now you know why they're getting illegal migrants and attracting them to come to New York State with free handouts, because they want to indoctrinate them and get them to vote their way, which is anti-American, anti-New York, and anti-affordability. That ends when I become governor on January 1st.
9: I think they're getting them here because they like slave labor. But agree to disagree. We'll pick that up next time. Mr. Blakeman, God bless and protect you. Thank you so much for joining me.
11: Thank you, Batya.
9: Come back soon. Shabbat shalom. And we would like to extend an invitation to New York Democratic Governor Kathy Hochul to join us on our show anytime. We would be happy to have her. While Socialist Democrats might have won big in New York, is this what the Democrats want for their party nationally? Is this what America wants?
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4: With us now for reaction to the shift in the Democratic Party, let's bring in Nina Turner, former Ohio Democrat, state senator, and senior fellow at the Institute on Race and Power and Political Economy at the New School, and Rafael Manguel, Manhattan Institute fellow and attorney. Thank you both so much for being here. So, Nina, I assume you were jubilant Tuesday night seeing all of these Democratic socialists winning their races.
10: Batya, I don't know why you would assume that. I don't know why you assume I was jubilant about it. That's New York. A part of me, you know, for the progressive side, not that I agree with each and everything that those candidates believe in, but you know, my battle has always been with neoliberals. So from that standpoint, giving it to leader Hakeem Jeffries gave me such great delight.
4: Well, there's the jubilation. Rafael, you know, there was this attempt by Mayor Mamdani and others to pass this off as some great victory for working class New Yorkers, but the data really bears out that it was sort of overwhelmingly educated, college-educated, higher income, you know, more wealthy and well-to-do New Yorkers who voted in these socialists, whereas working class and Hispanic voters kind of said no to them. You had an amazing piece about this. Explain to us why the DSA is failing to make inroads with the very communities it pretends to represent.
11: Yeah, I mean, I think part of it is because their agenda is kind of disconnected with the aspirations of these communities. I mean, you know, especially with the Hispanic immigrant communities, they're coming to the United States for the chance of a better life. They look at capitalism not as an oppressive force, but rather as a mechanism through which they can rise, through which they can change their stars. And so when you have the DSA coming in and saying things, you know, that sort of undermine their own motivations for coming to the country in the first place, I think that falls flat. And then, of course, you know, in the New York 13 race in particular, you had a candidate.

0: outcome in the views of many, not coming from, not being delivered mm-hmm. by the foreign population, but being delivered mostly by native affluent gentrifiers, as a lot of people would put it. And so, you know, I think that's something that we have to keep our eye on. And it tells us that we can no longer treat these groups like monoliths.
1: Mm-hmm. Well, they were immigrants to New York, transplants, but not immigrants to America. Sure. Nina, the DSA is very popular, obviously, in New York. It's very unpopular nationally. When you poll Democrats, and we have this polling about whether they want the party to move to the left, DSA style, or to the center. Look at this. 45% wanted to stay where it is. 31% wanted to move to the left, 10% to move to the right. There's another poll that found that similar. 46% of Democrats want their party to move to the center, stick to the center. Does this DSA victory spell trouble for the Democrats nationally in trying to build a coalition that also appeals to these moderates?
2: Somewhat, Bachi. I mean, this is, New York is different, obviously. Mm-hmm. I will never say that what worked in New York could work in Ohio. It absolutely mm-hmm. would not, could not work in Ohio. But what I will say about that victory is it should be handwriting on the wall for these neoliberal mainline Democrats. I understand what that polling is saying, mm-hmm. but it depends on how the question is phrased. Mm-hmm. I would not necessarily phrase it DSA mm-hmm. type of Democrat. I would, as I'm sure you already know, would phrase it as, would you like to see universal health care mm-hmm. in the United States of America? Mm-hmm. So people who need insulin or people don't have to file bankruptcy if your loved one contracts cancer, they don't have to spend all of their savings if they have that. Would you like to see the federal minimum wage, you know, increase? Mm-hmm. It's at $7.25 right now, et cetera, et cetera. You and I know each other well enough for you to know where I would go with that. So I think when you phrase it DSA versus the mainline Democratic Party, that most Democrats will say, no, I want no parts of DSA. But if you lay out a policy position, I think more likely than not, more Democrats nationally would say that they want us to move in that direction. There's plenty of polling out there for some of these issues across the political spectrum that really illustrate that the American people are suffering mm-hmm. and they do need a set of policymakers to answer their cries, their concerns, and to help change their material conditions.
1: I think that's so true, and I think it's a massive self-own that the DSA has not figured out that it should stop calling for, you know, abolish ICE and free Palestine and just say Medicare for all, which I support. I know a lot of Republican working class voters who would very happily get on board with an agenda that was like, we need a strong border and we need, you know, nationalized health care. Rafael, doesn't that kind of an agenda speak exactly to the kind of pragmatic voters you were talking about? And isn't it really the failures of both sides to understand what pragmatic working class Americans want, which is a fair shot at the American dream?
0: Look, I think that kind of platform would be much more popular with exactly those kind of voters. But the problem is that the DSA types simply can't help themselves, because what really motivates them is not really the bread and butter affordability issues. What really motivates them is the kind of third worldism that I described in the piece. It's opposition to the West. It's opposition to America and what it stands for, to all of the institutions that really allow for this system to work, including judicial review, which is in the DSA platform, is something that they want to get rid of.
1: Right.
0: And so, you know, I think ultimately this is really a battle, you know, for the future of the American left. And I think that the Democratic Party is making a mistake by trying to kiss up to those very far to their left who really have nothing in common with them.
1: Nina Turner, Rafael Banguel, stay with us. We are so excited to have you here to talk about a pair of SCOTUS rulings that delivers for the president what he wanted on immigration and one massive decision still yet to come. We will have our panel back to talk about that.
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1: The price of crude returning to pre-war levels. I'm Mike Vaccara, News Nation Washington Bureau Chief. The cost of crude oil, an international benchmark, dropped to between $72 and $73 a barrel on Friday. That amount hasn't been seen since February 27th of this year. It's the day before the U.S. and Israel launched strikes across Iran. During the war, oil prices peaked at $118 a barrel, causing a spike in prices at the pump and hitting American pocketbooks with inflation. That inflation now at 4.1% annually. Gas prices are also dropping, now standing at a national average of $3.90 a gallon. That's down almost 60 cents from a month ago. Still, Americans are reeling from the economic hangover of those high prices. In a new Gallup poll, two-thirds of Americans say they face financial hardship due to increased gas prices. I'm Mike Vaccara, and this is the News Nation Political Minute.
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16: A pair of SCOTUS rulings this week were a massive win for the president. The first ruling says migrants turned away at the United States border before entering are not entitled to asylum, which was Trump's view, challenged by a lower court. The second will strip temporary protective status from hundreds of thousands of Haitian and Syrian nationals currently in the U.S., allowing the administration to proceed with their deportation. Still no word on one of the most anticipated cases, birthright citizenship. Let's bring in our panel, Nina Turner, Rafael Manguel, and Dante Mills. Thank you all so much for being here. Dante, start us off. Tell us the significance of these rulings.
17: The significance is the Supreme Court is saying that they're not the supervisors of everything that happens in our government, that the president and Congress has their individual powers that they can't override. So what they said is immigration policy is the purview of the president and Congress. So whatever the president decides the policy should be, he has the right. They didn't decide whether or not it's right that the immigration status or whatever is happening at the border, whatever is happening is right or not. They're saying it's not their ability and their job to make those decisions. So they said, you voted in the president of the United States, you voted in the Congress. Their policy in regards to immigration is what carries the day. The Supreme Court can't oversee that. That's not what they're supposed to do. Let's leave my branch of the government, right? I'm a lawyer. That branch, yes, they have a role. Their role is not immigration policy, and they made that clear with these decisions.
16: But Dante, that is a massive rebuke of the lower courts. No, why did the lower courts not understand that this is part of the executive branch?
17: It's a massive rebuke, and specifically what they're telling these district court judges is you don't have the authority to make these rulings based on your personal preference for policy. And again, they didn't say whether or not the policy itself was right or wrong. Mm-hmm. They're saying district court judges, listen to our role, stay within our role, and let the people decide by voting in the president and the Congress whose job it is to decide immigration policy.
16: Mm-hmm. Nina, I want to get your reaction to New York City Mayor Zoran Mamdani's response. He's vowing to fight it. Can we play this?
4: To have people who frankly taught the world about freedom have their own freedom be put in jeopardy by the actions of a Supreme Court and a federal administration, it is not only cruel, it's something that we will not ever accept.
16: Nina, it seems to me that there's a lot of talk about a constitutional crisis when it comes to, the left projecting that Trump will not follow by court orders. He has followed all of the court orders, but then isn't it a constitutional crisis to hear that you have a local elected official who's planning to flout the wishes of the Supreme Court?
18: Well, the mayor, Bache, is going to go through the court system. Mm-hmm. I mean, that's what the court system is about. The president of the United States right now, heretofore, is not following the dictates of the Congress right now, unless the Congress has changed it. Asylum seekers do have an opportunity to seek to, yes, to get protective status in the United States of America, both under our laws and also international laws. And so because the president does not rock that way, he doesn't want to adhere to that. He's doing things differently. And I think the lower courts got it right. So Congress should absolutely make the decision. But until they mm-hmm. do, the president and his administration should follow the laws. And it's kind of curious to me that the targeting of about 350,000 Haitian people who did come in legally. Bacha, they came in legally. Mm-hmm. And then also, I forget the number of Syrians, but it's just really kind of curious to me. And seems like a bit of anti-blackness going on with the president of the United States of America when it comes to the Haitians. I'm certainly old enough to remember when our current vice president labeled the Springfield, the Haitian population in Springfield, Ohio, and really caused an uproar for that community, not just the Haitians that live in that community, but also the other people who live in that community who were very protective of their Haitian neighbors.
16: Mm-hmm. Rafael, I've heard what Nina just said before, this view that, this is somehow a racialized decision. Do you agree with that?
19: I don't. I don't think anyone has any evidence to justify pretending that they can read the mind of the president who made a decision that he has the legal authority to make. And what the Supreme Court held here is that the INA says very clearly that there is no judicial review for presidential determinations about things like temporary protective status. The key word there also being temporary, right? This status has existed for many, many years. The president finally made it. I don't even know that you could still call it temporary at this point. But the bottom line is that the Supreme Court said, look, Congress could have allowed for judicial review for these decisions. They chose not to. If they want to change the law, they can. Mm-hmm. But that's what we have to live with. That's what the Supreme Court's job is. It's not to make policy. It's to enforce the policy that Congress has made. And I know that that makes some on the left uncomfortable, but that just is what it is. We have to live with that.
18: It's kind of curious to me that the South Africanas who the president allowed to jump the line, and you want to sit here and pretend like this is not racialized. It is racialized, and I'm here to say it. And this has nothing to do with whether somebody is on the left or the right. It is really looking at the evidence that we see heretofore, even with the World Cup. having people who come from the continent of Africa with over 55 countries and treating them differently than we would treat anybody else is another example of that. So just because you don't want to acknowledge that there may be a racialized nature to this does not make it any less

0: Raphael, last 30 seconds to you.
1: Yeah, I mean, you can suggest the racism motive all you want. It doesn't make it true. The reality is that the president decided to end a temporary status that was granted a long time ago in the context of a situation that no longer exists and has given status to other people pursuant to a situation that exists today. The idea that you know what's in its head or that constitutes, uncontrovertible evidence of racism, I think is just silly and
2: it debases our discourse. I never said I knew what was in the president's head. I'm reading what is there. In black and white. And the Trump administration certainly has not done a deep dive to see whether or not those Haitians who got that temporary protective status, if things have changed
1: in
2: for
1: what
2: them
1: year
2: in their country.
1: Did they get that temporary protective status?
2: It came because of the assassination of their president and the dangers. What the president could have done and his administration could have done, and then you and I could have a really high-level conversation or more just conversation about this, is really to investigate whether or not the situation has, in fact, changed. They have not done that. This is just a knee-jerk reaction.
0: We have to leave it there, but thank you so much for joining me, Nina Turner and Raphael Manguel, two of my favorite people to talk to. Coming up, Palestinians across Gaza have had enough of Hamas, and now they're making themselves heard. What it means for the future of the Palestinian people, that's next.
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0: Welcome back to the show. Across the Gaza Strip, Palestinians are taking their lives in their hands to protest Hamas. Hamas militias have deployed across the Strip to quell this protest. Armed, masked men are in the streets trying to intimidate Palestinians marching for freedom. In Khan Yunis, anti-Hamas protesters hoisted each other up on shoulders and shouted, "Gaza has had enough destruction and not a single man has a conscience." Even young girls like this one recorded videos announcing their intent to participate in anti-Hamas protests, saying, "Gazans in exile and exiles inside Gaza, no home, no place to live. We are dying between the fangs of a corrupt rule. I am going to protest with my father on June 26th. All of you must go and protest so we can live with dignity and leave the tent behind." If she was protesting Israel, this little girl would be on the cover of the New York Times. Instead, because it's the brutal terrorists of Hamas she's begging to be free of, no one cares. For all the talk of free Palestine from the socialists in New York, where is the support for these protesters trying to free themselves of Hamas? Say something, share something, raise up their voices. That's our show. Thank you so much for joining us. God bless and protect you and the United States of America.
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